0: Donald and Eric, apparently, or, you know, buying paintings of Donald I mean, it was just bizarre. In fact, all three of his children were ordered by the court. I don't know if they ever did it, but they were ordered by the court to go through training on how not to steal from nonprofit foundations. Seriously. And this was, you know, before the last election. I mean, and we still elected this guy. It's wild. It's just absolutely wild. I mean, this, you know, Welcome to America, circa 2026. Betty Dangerous, you know, Heidi Kuda is going to be with us. I think she has some thoughts on this issue, too. Actually, she's going to be talking about Palantir. But I don't know if there is a threshold for Republicans. I really don't. I mean, I just saw on the Chiron on MSNBC here just a few minutes ago that the latest polling shows the generic poll, right, for members of the House of Representatives, 45% for Democrats, 43% for Republicans, or something like that, something close to that. I mean, it's like a 3 or 5 point spread right now. Democrats are ahead, but only by a little bit. And I'm like, so those people who are polling like 43% or, you know, something like that for their Democratic member or their Republican member, or excuse me, it's like, have they not been paying attention? Well, obviously not. I mean, you know, they're watching sports and listening to music and getting their news from Fox and, you know, all these other right-wing sources, or they live in, there's basically not a rural area in America where you won't find right-wing talk radio. I mean, this is the thing. This was the big thing in the 80s and 90s, particularly with the advent of Rush Limbaugh, that fulfilled the Republican strategy of trying to flip low population, low cost media markets like Montana and Wyoming and, you know, et cetera, from purple or even blue. Many of these states had consistently voted Democratic for decades, for a century, to flip them red. And it's worked very well. So, yeah, apparently these people just, but is there no threshold beyond which, or is there no point at which Republicans will look around and go, this is just plain old corruption. This guy is stealing from us, from America, from all of us. This is just good old fashioned corruption. There's no other way to describe it. It's amazing. Meanwhile, this administration does not know how to run a government. I mean, you recall, you know, Doge came in and wiped out a good chunk of the FDA, and then Bob Kennedy came in and wiped out a larger part of the FDA and the CDC. And one of the 8 pathogens, foodborne pathogens, that we used to have a detection system in place for with mandatory reporting all across the country so that we could catch these things before they turned into, you know, kind of the equivalent, the disease equivalent of an epidemic. We took it from 8 that we were looking for down to 2. And Cyclospora, this parasite that reproduces through a little egg, it's called an ova, and the egg takes up to 2 weeks to hatch in your gut, so you don't even know that you've eaten this stuff, and then it hatches and all hell breaks loose, right? The parasite starts, you know, wiggling around and your stomach goes nuts. That they've stopped monitoring this. And so last week, the big story was, hey, we figured it out. It's Taylor Farms, this, you know, one of the largest suppliers of fresh fruit and vegetables in the world, certainly in the United States, a $7 billion corporation that produces food in 34 states and 2 countries, if my recollection is correct. Which in and of itself is a whole other story about the power of monopoly and Ronald Reagan, you know, telling the Federal Trade Commission and the Department of Justice and the Securities and Exchange Commission to stop enforcing the antitrust laws, leading to this massive consolidation across every single industry, and thus producing these new bumper crop of billionaires as well. But, you know, setting that aside for a moment, they said, oh, it's Taylor Farms. And Taylor Farms was like, okay, we'll pull all the lettuce. And they were supplying lettuce to Taco Bell, you'll recall. Well, now the FDA is saying, oops, we didn't mean it. It was a false positive. There is no Cyclospora in any of the samples that we have found from Taylor Farms. Now, this is after Taco Bell has dumped all this stuff, probably lost $1 billion in sales. I mean, who's going to go to Taco Bell right now, right? They've got a lawsuit, I think. And Taylor Farms has a lawsuit. And the disease is continuing to spread. And we're back to where we were before, which is we're flying blind because Elon Musk and Bob Kennedy blinded us. You know, basically, you know, like Odysseus's guys at the Cyclops, you know, poked out our eyes. It's like we have no mechanism at a federal level any longer to look for cyclospora. All we can do is, you know, all the federal government can do is hope that some state health department calls up and says, hey, we found it. And the problem, of course, is the cyclospora is not something that's routinely tested for. I mean, you know, most food poisoning is caused by Salmonella or E. coli. And there's one other bacterium. And those, they're fairly easy to test for. You can do DNA tests looking for them in stool samples and things. Cyclospora, no. It's not something your doctor can test you for easily. It has to go through, you know, a specialized lab. You know, it's got to run through a hospital someplace. So now we've got the FDA telling us, well, we don't know. You're on your own. Which is what Republicans always wanted, right? Small government. I mean, this was Rush Limbaugh's big message. This was the big message of Ronald Reagan and George Herbert Walker Bush and George W. Bush and Donald Trump. Small government. Well, we got our small government, along with explosive diarrhea, which seems a fitting thing, you know, with Trump in the White House. We'll be right back.
1: This is the Tom Hartman Program.
0: Dr. Oz says Trump thinks that soda pop kills cancer. Really? I'll tell you about that, and I'll pick up your calls right after this. So Dr. Oz, Mehmet Oz, the TV doctor who Donald Trump put in charge of Medicare and Medicaid, isn't that reassuring? The guy who used to sell, you know, quack supplements. Maybe he still is. I don't know. Anyhow, he was on Don Jr.'s podcast. Now, is Don Jr. Uday or Kusei? I think he's Uday. Uday was the older one, right? And Kusei was the... Anyway, he was on Uday's podcast. And Oz says, and I quote, "Your dad argues that diet soda is good for him because it kills grass if poured on grass, so therefore it must kill cancer cells inside his body." And Don Jr. goes, okay. But then maybe he's onto something, because I will say this. I know a lot of guys pushing 80, not a lot have his level of energy, recall, stamina. And then Oz goes on, he says, well, he doesn't want to get sick, so he eats junk food, but it's food made in large, reputable chains because they have quality control. So what? Well, this is back in 2017, David Bossi and Corey Lewandowski, who worked for Trump. They wrote a book called Let Trump Be Trump. And they said on Trump's private plane, this is a quote, there were four major food groups, McDonald's, Kentucky Fried Chicken, pizza, and Diet Coke. And, yeah. So we have a president who thinks that drinking carbonated beverages, because they kill grass, that's because of the carbonic acid, I'm assuming, in them, or maybe because of the sugar content. Or something else. Because they kill grass, they will kill cancer. He's a very stable genius. Gail in Tahoya, Washington. Hey, Gail, what's on your mind today?
2: Good morning, Tom. Good morning. I think that Donald Trump has been manifesting traits of malignant narcissism for years.
0: Since his childhood.
2: He's becoming increasingly demented. And he's not capable of changing. He's a sick man. So I really believe that the Democrats should be blaming and holding the Republicans accountable for enabling and empowering this lunatic to continue to destroy this country. I think my next sign is going to be mentioning the same things that I've just said. And vote Democrat.
0: Yeah. Republicans are going to try and use these internal squabbles that the Democrats are having around everything from queer community issues to

0: sicker, poorer, hungrier, less secure, less able to vote, less humane society because of this man and the Republicans. Always put the Republicans in there because they are just not stopping this unwell person.
1: Yeah, and that's a lesson I need to keep reminding myself, and I think that all of us who have, you know, who write in the public square about Trump need to start saying Trump and his Republican enablers, Trump and his lickspittles, Trump and his toadies, GOP toadies, Trump and the Republicans, because it really is. You know, he would not have these kinds of powers if even a small handful, if just five or six Republicans in the House of Representatives and three or four Republicans in the Senate were to say, no, we're not going to go along with this crazy. Which, you know, apparently in the Senate they're doing with regard to the SAVE Act. But, you know, we'll see if it gets pushed through via reconciliation. Gail, I got to run, but thank you for the call. Spot on. On the line with us, our friend Heidi Sigmund Kuda, also known as Betty Dangerous, the author and Emmy Award-winning investigative reporter, co-host of the Radicalized Truth Survives podcast. You can subscribe to her Substack at Betty Dangerous, spelled Betty like Betty David, B-E-T-T-E, no Y, BettyDangerous.com on Substack, and it's just great. Betty, Heidi, welcome back to the program. You wrote a great piece titled Rejecting Palantir, Europe Fights Back. To start out, tell us, what is Palantir and who is Peter Thiel?
2: Oh, God. Do I have to? some might call Peter Thiel the Antichrist. He has been called that. Peter Thiel is one of the tech bro billionaires that we have spawned. He founded a data analytics company called Palantir. He also is part of PayPal. And he seems to have his fingers or tentacles in just about everything that destroys democracy. And there's a reason for that. He believes that freedom and democracy is no longer compatible. And so he builds companies that actually have been steadily helping move the world more authoritarian in direction. And what happened that I think is very newsworthy is that Europe is finally taking its digital sovereignty seriously. And I think that's a term you're going to hear a lot more about, because since World War II, Europe considered America one of its allies and its, you know, backer and its friend. And we know particularly, we knew this back in 2016, but we know now that that is not the case, as Trump has been very antagonistic toward Europe and the EU and NATO. And why Palantir is very important is that it is a data analytics company. It stores your database. It's an AI company. So it analyzes your data, and it is metastasizing all over the world. And I use that word intentionally because it's used in state databases, national databases. It's used in the military. It has multi-million dollar contracts with ICE, for example. And what's been happening in recent weeks is that the EU is finally fighting. European countries are finally fighting on the battlefield they should have been fighting on all along, and that's the internet. Multiple European companies are now blacklisting Palantir, and that's a very, very important development, because why they are doing it is that they look at the U.S. now as a threat to their national security and their very sovereignty. And Peter Thiel, of course, is connected to all of that. And I'm happy to speak on his role in Cambridge Analytica, because that might help your audience sort of follow along. This tech stuff is often dry, but it is actually very, very important.
1: Yeah, please do so. And also Mike Flynn's role in all this. You mentioned that.
2: Thank you. Oh, Tom, you're so great. I should have said from the beginning, thank you for sharing my work with your viewers. They've been very supportive, and it means a lot. I had no idea that Mike Flynn was actually the kind of unofficial lobbyist to get Palantir into the U.S. military, into the Department of what was called Defense. And that was back in 2010, right around the period when he was in Afghanistan. And as we know, Mike Flynn, of course, now is a registered

0: registered foreign agent, and the fact that he was promoting Palantir pretty early on when nobody exactly knew quite what it was, I think is a very important data point. So Peter Thiel not only develops Palantir 2 decades ago, but he also used the technology that he developed and the engineers to help Cambridge Analytica, which was, of course, the shell company for a military contractor in the UK. So while Peter Thiel is on the board of directors, he's also helping Cambridge Analytica. Now, why is that important? That is the data mining company that was used to help Trump win the 2016 election. It was the data mining company that helped push Brexit along. And what did Brexit do, of course? Weakens, in my opinion, weakens the EU, weakens the UK. Anytime you fracture a whole, a union, it's very important. So all these years later, we see what the first year of Trump's second term looked like and how the allied countries that we have known since World War II had to rethink their relationship with the U.S. And the most important thing that they can do is begin to protect their citizens and their sovereignty by blacklisting Palantir, getting it out of its databases. France, fighting national security issues, developed its own technology. Switzerland said no to Palantir 9 times. The UK regionally is getting rid of Palantir, and there's a lot of pressure on the new PM to get it out of the NHS. To give people an idea of why this is so important, a company like this knows your data, knows your health, knows about our military, knows the soldiers. And what's really important is the EU, European countries have to consider the fact that they could at some point be at war with America. I don't like to say that, but it is something that could conceivably happen. Do you want a US-based data analytics company to know everything about the people in your country? I don't think so. And that's why many countries are starting to actually blacklist this product.
1: You are well connected in Europe, you know, with European sources and a keen student of what's going on there. And I have friends, you know, on the continent. And I'm hearing a concern that is just starting to bubble up in public places that the Republicans, that the in America, the right-wing billionaires will come in and throw a couple billion dollars into this election. They'll target the 20 or 30 actual swingable House seats and the 3 or 4 swingable Senate seats in a way that will keep the House and Senate in Republican hands. That will mean that basically it's the end of democracy. There's an article in Raw Story right now about how Trump has decided that he doesn't want J.D. Vance or Marco Rubio to be his successor. He wants his son, Don Jr., and his whole thing with True Social is a setup for that, you know, with this $100,000 a month thing that you can buy into. And, you know, which seems credible to me. And I'm wondering if what you're hearing is that our European allies are starting to say, if that happens, if the Democrats don't seize some kind of power in November, it's all over, and we really need to prepare for Trump to realign the United States with Russia or something like that? Or is that just way too far out there?
0: Not at all. I've been having these conversations with academics, historians, people on the street. Yesterday, I was actually in a coastal town in Cornwall, and a woman from London told me, you know, she found out I was American, and she's like, you got to sort that guy out. You got to sort him out. It's so sad because no matter who I meet, loves America and is very, very sad about what's happened. However, countries like France obviously has to take action because they have an election coming up. So France is, of course, investigating Elon Musk. They raided Twitter's office a few months ago. Their privacy laws, their data laws in the EU are much stricter than in America. So they actually are looking for violations. And we know that, Elon Musk is backing every populist movement, every right-wing movement. And there are now lots and lots. There's a tremendous amount amount of pressure to actually acknowledge that and do something about it. They see what's happened in America and they don't want it. And the interesting thing is that I was very, when I first got to the UK, I felt that darkness descending that I felt in America. And I was very sad because the same characters, Peter Thiel, Elon Musk, Nigel Farage, he was involved in CalExit, all the same characters were there promoting that extremism, that anti-immigrant, narrative, always pushing for people to hate other people rather than looking at the theft of, you know, what billionaires are doing and all of the extraction that they're doing. There seems to be a sense in the UK, and maybe it's the new prime minister, I don't know, where they seem to be sniffing out these rats. They seem to be looking at Nigel Farage. They do not like Elon Musk. They seem to be coming aware, more and more people. And I had a little conversation today where a man told me that his local pub, the people finally figured out it's not left or right, it's up and down. People at the top having all the money, people on the bottom not having any. He said people are getting a lot savvier. I hope that that is the case, because we need Europe to hold. We need UK to hold. We need these countries to not go down the path that America has gone down, largely because of these, you know, oligarchs, these tech oligarchs.
1: Yeah, it really and truly is a shocking and alarming story. You can read all about it at Betty Dangerous's website, BettyDangerous.com, B-E-T-T-E, Dangerous.com. That would be Heidi Sigmund-Kuda. And the article is Rejecting Palantir, Europe Fights Back, among other great things that you'll find on our website. Heidi, thank you so much for dropping by today.
0: Thank you, Tom.
1: Always great talking with you.
2: This is the Tom Hartman Program.
1: Nouriel Roubini says, get ready for universal basic income. Really? Dr. Doom? Stick around. So remember Dr. Doom? Nouriel Roubini is the economist. He was the first guy back in 2008 who said that a crash is going to happen, and it's going to happen because of housing and because of the way that these trading companies are dealing with these toxic mortgages, right? I mean, he called it, and they called him Dr. Doom at the time, and you know. So now he was on Bloomberg TV on Friday, and he predicted that over the next couple of decades, a large chunk of our population is going to be replaced by AI and robots. And we're not our population, our workforce. And he says this is a good thing. He says this will unlock massive economic growth. He says that AI is going to develop into artificial general intelligence, meaning it'll be as smart as we are. And he said this is going to accelerate growth from 2 to 4% by the end of the decade to 6% by 2040 and 10% by 2050. And so then they say, well, what do you do with all these workers who are being displaced? And he said, eventually we need some form of universal basic income for everybody while they work and once they retire. Interesting. He said, we will either have ex post distribution, that is universal basic income, or we'll have it ex ante. Ex ante means some form of socialism. Essentially, the government is going to take over some fraction of the big tech firms. And now you've actually got OpenAI saying, please take 5% of our company. So Roubini is basically saying that we need to become socialists, and that the big AI companies who are going to be making all the money from this new technology that's going to change the world and run everything, that they, part of their profits should be redirected toward our personal individual checkbooks, which is all very, very interesting. I don't know. Makes sense to me, but I, you know, we'll see where it all goes. All right, what's on your mind today? Nicholas in San Cristobal, Mexico. Hey, Nicholas, how are you? What's up?
3: It's been a while, Tom. Everything's up, as you know. Everything's crazy and looking fairly dire, if we allow it to. You, I, tons of other people are very concerned about the midterm elections coming up and what the Republicans will be getting up to in order to discourage people from coming to vote initially, turning people back home who are on their way to the polls by encountering ICE stops along the way. We know what they're up to. We know what they're going to get up to. We can even easily imagine more of what's ahead. I have a very serious recommendation. Excuse me. I'm suffering from COPD fairly badly today, so bear with me if you can. Yeah, it's bad. Something that's really incredible I listened to for you and your other viewers who are listening who might make a simple note to go to YouTube and search for Rebuilding Home in the 21st Century, Chris Hedges' program. Mm-hmm. Rebuilding Home in the 21st Century. It's with the great Turkish journalist Ece Temelkaran. She is the journalist from Istanbul who first started warning the Turks about Erdogan back in 2002. Mm. And nobody paid attention.
1: There was opposition growing. I mean, that's why he ended up with a military coup when he left the country.
3: There just wasn't enough. There wasn't enough to stop him.
1: Right.
3: He did get into power. He's there now.
1: Yeah.
3: And it's impossible to dislodge these people, which is the point she's making. Once they get in, they're in. They slam the door on everything, and they take all the, you know, institutional methods to get them out.
1: Yep.
3: They get them under their control so that we can't use those methodologies to get them out. It doesn't work any longer. They're in and they're stuck in there. We're stuck with them. She's warning us about the midterms upcoming. Hmm. She says this is very possibly the United States' last chance.
1: Yep, I agree.
3: Not 2028. It's now. It's upcoming.
1: I completely agree.
3: Yep, and as you agree. And this is a woman who is not just probably the best informed about how what happened in Turkey happened and the similarities in the United States. She's also wise. She's a wise woman.
1: Mm-hmm.
3: And that's a rare addition to intelligence. You know, we're always looking for that.
1: Yeah.
3: We don't encounter it very often. This woman is smart, informed, and wise. And boy, is she worth listening to. Rebuilding Home in the 21st Century, Chris Hedges.
1: Mm-hmm.
3: And anybody, you know, who is paying attention and cares will get a great, great deal of this. It will scare you in part, but it should also mobilize you
1: mm-hmm.
3: to do something. And do something even in advance of the election. Don't wait for the election. Start now.
1: What is her name again?
3: You know, her name is Ece, E-C-E, as though there's an H in there. E-C-E. Temelkuran, T-E-M-E-L, Temel, K-U-R-A-N, Kuran, Temelkuran.
1: Okay, thank you very much.
3: But you don't need to remember the name. Just Rebuilding Home in the 20s. But the reason she uses home, she says that there are so many people worldwide who no longer recognize the country they were born in, us included.
1: Mm-hmm. Yeah, yeah, no, I get
3: and
1: it.
3: We basically are homeless now.
1: Yeah, and I think that's that feeling of almost despair that is sweeping the country, and it's
3: right.
1: And it's why we need to stand up and push back. Nicholas, thank you.
3: Exactly.
1: Thank you so much. It's always nice to hear from you. Appreciate it. Thank you.

0: two just very quick stories, then I'm going to pick up your calls here. First off, the Trump administration not only went after New York Times reporters' cell phones, but they went after their relatives' cell phones, two wives and a mother. And one of those spouses is a major lawyer, and this is just wild stuff. The Times is saying that this is just a clear violation of the First Amendment. The other one's mother is a mental health professional. So I just wanted to flag that. These guys are no longer coloring inside the lines. They are breaking the rules, the laws. They're violating the First Amendment of the Constitution and doing so proudly. And then secondly, just a quick story. Two oil tankers loaded with Saudi crude heading to China and India just made U-turns in the Red Sea on Tuesday. They've been using the Red Sea because the Strait of Hormuz has been blocked. And the Houthis threatened them, and they turned around and went back. And I guess they're now going to try and go through the Suez Canal. And we'll see if somebody tries to block that. It's crazy what's going on out there. It's just amazing. But just a heads up. I mean, this looks like it could get a hell of a lot worse. Jefferson Smith. Jefferson fills in for me when I'm gone. He used to do a regular morning show here in Portland, helped start the local radio station, former state legislator, great guy, old friend. Jefferson, I was so sorry to hear your dad, who was a regular on this program when you filled in for me, passed away. And I just wanted to share that and tell you that a number of people have called to share that and see how you're doing.
1: Thanks so much, Tom. It's great to hear your voice, and it's great to be here. Yeah, I mean, I've been thinking a lot about what it is to be human in an AI era, mm-hmm. right? But I've been thinking a lot about the role of humanity, right? We're mm-hmm. facing a robot era, and one of the things about being human is that we die and we bury our dead, and we had a chance to do that, and I've been up and down about it. But the reason I appreciate the time here is Tommy just loved doing your show so much, and you were all so kind to him, and I wanted to thank the Tom Hartman community, because towards the end of his life, it was one of the favorite parts of his life, and he loved it so much, and I appreciate all you guys so much.
0: Well, thank you. Thank you. And I appreciate you being there for us when Louise and I wanted to take a vacation. You know, I never met your dad. I heard him on the radio, but he seemed like an extraordinary man.
1: Probably true of most of the people listening right now, right, is they didn't have a chance to meet him, but they got to hear him on the radio. And yeah. People are at all curious or interested. And it was a lovely service. And Senator Jeff Merkley spoke, and our former governor, John Kitzhaber, spoke, and I spoke, and some other family members. But if people are interested, sweet. I shared with John a link to the memorial if people are curious, and my own eulogy is in there, and I'm happy to share a story if you want, or also leave it to your other callers. Mostly I deliver the message I want to deliver today, which is thank you so much for the kindness you all showed and to have him being part of this community, and literally it brings me to tears right now thinking about no more news of my dad. It's there will never be another one, and that's
0: yeah.
1: tough.
0: Yeah, no, I got it. And I'd love to hear the story, and we will put that link in, Sue will put that link in Sue's stack tonight, so everybody will get it in email tonight. So what's the story?
1: So all of us, right, all of us are, I think, our relationships vary with our fathers. I was really fortunate with mine. I was incredibly fortunate. But for all of us, it's a mixture of, we admire and we cringe. We cringe and we admire. Mm-hmm. And Dad had any number of rules and lessons. And one of them was on Halloween, you couldn't just ask for candy. You couldn't just trick or treat and expect a piece of candy, because that would be begging. And this was very embarrassing for the people, for the kids in my generation, in the family, right? Because the kids would come up and say, I'm sorry, we can't just give you a piece of candy. You got to do a joke or do a skit or sing a song or say a poem or do a piece of trivia. Yeah. And it was really embarrassing. And so we lobbied our dad and complained until finally we succeeded in regime change. And I don't mean we ousted our father. I just mean we became a typical trick-or-treat family. And inevitably that year came to our doorstep a 4-year-old girl dressed as a fairy princess. And she walked up our steps with her barely a fist, knocking on the door, and we opened the door, and with her cherubic face, she said, trick or treat, and we dutifully put a piece of candy in the bag, and her eyes filled up with tears. And her mother said, you don't understand, she's been preparing her skit all year. So dad's insistence on some rules, on some standards. We cringe, but we admire. Now, if you come to our house to this day, you have to perform a joke or a dance or a song or a skit or a poem.
0: Oh, how cool.
1: And that's one. That's one.
0: Your dad lives
1: small
0: on.
1: Small memory.
0: Yeah, that's great. Well, Jefferson, thank you. Thanks for calling in, and thank you for all that you've done with and for this program over the years, and all that you will do in the future. Our connection to you is real important to me.
1: Thanks, everyone. Thanks, Tom. Back at you for me as well. And just, it felt important to close the loop at least a little bit, because if the last thing people ever heard was, now it's time for news of my dad, and, you know, now is no longer time for news of my dad, but there is news about my dad, so I appreciate y'all.
0: I get it. Thank you, Jefferson. Good talking to you.
1: Be well.
0: Bye now. My op-ed today over at HartmanReport.com is basically grounded in Citizens United and the stuff associated with Citizens United, which is what my latest book, Who Killed the American Dream, is all about, which is how did we get this idea that it's okay to bribe politicians? It's okay for big corporations and billionaires to basically own elections. And, you know, I just go through the consequences of this. It's a pretty straightforward thing. We learned in the last day or so that Taylor Farms, a $7 billion company that the FDA or CDC initially came out and said they're the source of the cyclospora, that after that report came out, the CEO of Taylor Farms, a $7 billion company, visited the White House last Thursday. And then on Saturday, word apparently got to the FDA, and they said, oops, it was a false positive. We take it all back. Now, I'm not trusting any agency that Bob Kennedy runs and that Donald Trump ultimately has control over. In fact, back in March of 2025, the FDA and Bob Kennedy delayed the new food traceability rule by 30 months, pushing it back to 2028. And 6 days after that delay went public, Taylor Fresh Foods, the parent company of Taylor Farms, cut a $1 million check to Trump's MAGA Inc. Super PAC, part of the over $2 million that this company has steered to Republican candidates this cycle. And then the CDC quietly cut its own foodborne illness surveillance from 8 pathogens down to 2, and they're no longer looking for cyclospora. That's kind of the whole Republican, machine. I mean, you know, Americans would like to breathe air that isn't giving us cancer and causing global climate change and causing asthma in our children. But, you know, the fossil fuel industry poured hundreds of millions of dollars into Republicans, $75 million into the Trump campaign. And so the EPA repealed their endangerment finding. They say carbon dioxide is no longer something that endangers us. You know, we'd like the option of a clean, cheap electric car. By the way, have you seen, there's a new company that's coming out with a $25,000 electric pickup truck. Very cool. But anyhow, Detroit's old guard in the oil patch said, no, we should buy gasoline forever. So all that oil money changed the rules. The tailpipe standards that were finally cleaning up our cities were thrown right into the shredder by the GOP. A lot of us would like to be able to drink a glass of water without worrying about forever chemicals being in it. And then the chemical industry hit the GOP's bank account, and the first ever federal limit set on those PFASs, the PFASs, the federal forever chemicals, just went poof. The Trump administration did away with them. Anybody who stood at a pharmacy counter would like to, you know, be paying what they pay in Germany or France or England or, you know, I mean, you know, at least a quarter of what we're paying right here. But then all that money hit the Republican accounts, and the price relief that was finally within reach in the Biden administration just vanished. Working families would like health coverage they can afford and actually keep. Medicare for all or some variation on it, you know, a national health care system. But, you know, the big beautiful bill took an axe to Medicaid and the Affordable Care Act subsidies, and millions of people who did absolutely nothing wrong lost their doctors. We'd all like the government to keep funding the basic research that cures cancers and catches the next pandemic. But then the checks to Republicans from billionaires who don't want to pay their damn taxes cleared, and the National Institutes of Health got gutted along with the CDC's disease monitors. Anybody with an aging parent would like to know that nursing homes have enough staff on the floor, and then the private equity firms that have been gobbling up elder care homes hit the GOP's bank account, and the first federal minimum staffing rule for nursing homes got killed. The people who cut and pack our meat would like to keep all 10 fingers and keep their kids out of, you know, teenage employment and the meat packing. But then the giant meat packers wrote their checks to Republicans. The line speeds cranked up faster, and the worker protections that were already pretty threadbare got thinner still. After a train hauling toxic chemicals derailed, and poisoned East Palestine, Ohio, the folks in every town along the track said, we'd like it to be a little bit safer. But then the railroad lobby hit the GOP's bank account, and the bipartisan rail safety bill that came straight out of that disaster died quietly in Congress at the hands of Republicans. A person working full-time would like to earn enough money to cover the rent. I mean, isn't that basic? But then the restaurant and retail lobbies hit the GOP's banking account, and we still have a $7.25 minimum wage. Workers would like a fair shot at forming a union without getting fired for trying. But then the big corporate money poured into the GOP's money bin, and the National Labor Relations Board was stripped of the members it needs to even hold a vote. They literally can't even meet anymore. So the one referee who could defend working people in their right to unionize is gone. Young people would like an education that doesn't come with a mortgage-sized debt. And then the for-profit college operators and the loan servicing big New York banks hit the Republican Party with a bunch of cash. And that debt relief got strangled in the courts, and the rules meant to stop predatory diploma mills got loosened all over again. Regular taxpayers would like the morbidly rich to chip in something close to their fair share. But then the billionaires hit both Trump's and the GOP's bank accounts at once, and the giant tax bill tilted even harder toward the top. And the IRS enforcement money that was finally going to audit the yacht and private jet crowd got stripped out, and they got a tax deduction for their yacht and private jet. People who paid into Social Security their entire working lives would like to know that it's going to be there, and that if they have a problem, the phone will be answered by an actual human being. But then the big banks' money landed in Republican campaigns. The big banks, of course, want to administer Social Security or a privatized version of it like Medicare Advantage. And Trump laid off 7,000 Social Security workers, and now it's almost impossible to get through. A young person with a good idea would like to start a small local business without a $1 trillion monopoly crushing them like a bug. But then the biggest corporations on earth lined up to fund Trump's inauguration, his new ballroom, and his library, and the antitrust cops have all fallen asleep. Ordinary investors would like a financial cop on the beat to guard against the next Ponzi scheme or the next collapse that wipes out their savings. But then the crypto industry put together $193 million to pour into Republican elections and make billions of dollars for Trump and his boys, and the SEC dropped its fraud cases against Coinbase and Ripple, while the GOP-controlled Congress rushed the industry's own wish list into law. You'd like some say over whether artificial intelligence takes over your job, tracks your every move, and answers to nobody at all. But the tech billionaires launched a $100 million super PAC, and Republicans in Washington got to work writing the laws exactly that they wanted. I mean, it goes on and on like this. I mean, I've got another 15 examples. I won't go through them all, but this is what has happened in America. And when you look at, Louise was telling me this morning how she was looking at conservative websites yesterday. She spent some considerable time just looking at what's going on over there. And she was like, they're all whining and complaining about stuff that's not issues. Like they go after AOC, not because of the issue position she has, but because she has a Southern accent now in a speech that she gave. Right? I mean, it's all this kind of personal attack stuff. It's the politics of grievance. Because they've got nothing. In every single one of these cases, the Republicans, the Republican Party, individual Republican politicians, and Trump took money from some billionaire or some special interest or some giant corporation, and the result was average working Americans got screwed. It just continues time after time after time, and these people live in this Fox News right-wing talk radio bubble where they just literally have no idea what's going on. It's incredible. There was a survey this morning that showed that 45% of Republicans think global warming is a hoax. I mean, have you stepped outside recently? It's going to be 96 degrees today here in Portland, for God's sake.
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0: The saving grace is that at least until November, we still have a vote. And there's more of us than of them, so get out there. Leslie, listening on WHMT in Amherst, Massachusetts. Hey, Leslie, what's up?
3: Hi, Tom. Well, I'm still sitting here gobsmacked with everything that I've been listening to today. Mm-hmm. You mentioned something about even if we win in November, which I am praying deeply for, they're going to steal it from us.
0: They're going to try.
3: Take it away.
0: There's no doubt. They're going to try.
3: Yeah. And the big thing is the martial law, which is scaring me to no end. Mm-hmm. And if they do call on martial law, what do we, as the people who are so against all of this, what can we possibly do? I mean, it's my soul is just breaking open.
0: Yeah.
3: Because I don't know what to think anymore. It's so frightening.
0: When you look around,
3: and I wanted to.
0: I'm sorry.
3: Yeah, I just wanted to talk about that, and the other point that I wanted to bring out was, what would happen if all of us people, you know, the millions that voted against this horrendous situation with Trump, what if we wanted to break away and start our own republic? Is that something that anyone has ever thought about?
0: Yeah.
3: And that all the people. Okay, go ahead. Please talk.
0: Mostly right-wingers. There are at least a half a dozen secession movements in the United States. There's one in Maine. There was one in New Hampshire. There's several of them in California. There's one big one, the whole Jefferson area thing. There's one here in the Pacific Northwest. Idaho taking a chunk of Oregon and then declaring itself a separate nation. I mean, there's just been a bunch of them, but they've all been driven by right-wingers. To the best of my knowledge, there's no left-wing secession attempts. Yeah, Cascadia. Well, there is this compact that California, Oregon, and Washington State have, but it's basically economic. It's not so much political. In terms of your first question, you know, what do you do if Trump declares martial law and just says, you know, dissent is illegal? When you look at nations around the world where their leaders have done this, Erdogan in Turkey, for example, or el-Sisi in Egypt, these were democracies that ceased to be democracies, or Orban in Hungary, or Putin in Russia. In each case, what happened was the people showed up in the streets, and ultimately the people were suppressed. In all four of those countries, the people were suppressed. However, in Hungary, the people ultimately prevailed, and they're in the process of reclaiming their democracy right now as they're purging Orbán's peoples out of the senior levels of government. We'll see how it goes, you know, and hopefully they end up with. But, you know, it took them a decade and a half, almost two decades, to recover from Orbán doing pretty much exactly what Trump is doing right now. In fact, Orban, most people think it is and was Trump's model. And Orban was simply modeling what Putin did. It's just that, you know, Orban did it a little more friendly and gentler and slower because he was part of the EU and he couldn't quite move as fast as Putin did. So the bottom line, Leslie, is people show up in the streets and either they prevail or they don't.
3: What I don't understand is we have been. I've gone to every New Kings rally. I've promoted it. I mean, we've been out there. I mean, with the killings
0: right.
3: that just happened again in Maine. And, you know, I'm a nurse and I bled for Alex Pretty. I just don't know what to expect or how to prepare for this.
0: Well, and that's exactly how they want us to be thinking and feeling. You know, they want us to feel disempowered and panicked and concerned. And what I'm saying is let's just take one day at a time. Let's do the best we can. Let's keep all of our friends as well-informed as possible. Share your information sources with people. If there's newsletters that you get or, you know, radio stations or whatever that you listen to that, you know, you get important information from, share it with everybody you know. You know, we have to get ready for this, and there is no specific manual for how to get ready for this other than connecting with each other, reaching out to your local politicians and getting to know them, because resistance at the local level is going to be the key all the way across.
3: I call Elizabeth Warren at least three times a week.
0: Yeah, but I'm talking about reaching out to the mayor of Amherst, reaching out to your city council, reaching out to your state representative, reaching out to your state senator. You know, that those relationships are just as important as calling Elizabeth Warren. So, but reaching out to your neighbors. And if you are a member of any community groups, you know, from a knitting circle to a book club to a Lions group or something like that. Those are the places where resistance happens. That's how the American Revolution started, was these committees of, you know, it wasn't commerce. There was a phrase for it, but basically what they were run by women. And they were groups that were like writing up little pamphlets and telling what's going on with the British and who's doing what and where are the soldiers, and circulating these things kind of semi-anonymously with committees of correspondence, they were called. And just look up committees of correspondence and that whole story in the American Revolution. And, I think that's sort of what Substack is in a way now. But we can create our own little local networks that are like committees of correspondence. So, Leslie, I've got to move along, but thank you. That was a great question. I'm sorry there's not an easy answer, but it's going to be a tough, probably next 2.5 years.
3: I really just wanted to put it out there again so someone else was listening, realize that we are struggling, but we're not giving up.
0: There you go. Leslie, thank you. I appreciate that. Michael in Milford, Connecticut. Hey, Michael, what's on your mind today?
4: Yeah, hi, Tom. I watch you often, and I know you're more or less a leftist, but can you consider anything that Donald Trump...
0: Hello?
4: Can you... Yeah, hi.
0: Yeah.
4: Tom, can
0: anything
4: you...
0: Anything that Donald Trump has done that's positive that I'd speak well of?
4: I think bringing
0: the tariffs into the conversation is probably the single most important thing he's done. I am a fan of tariffs. I just think he's doing them wrong. You don't do them by presidential decree, because no corporation in its right mind is going to invest billions of dollars in 20 years of time into building a factory in the United States, you know, on the assumption that the next president is going to continue the policies of this president. But if Congress passes tariffs, if they put them into law, if it's permanent, it's black letter law, then corporations are going to say, oh, well, hey, let's stop making steel in Japan and start making it here. Or let's stop buying solar panels from China and start making them here in Ohio. So Trump is right about tariffs. He's just wrong about the way he's doing it. The way he should have done it is he should have gotten the Republican Party on board with it. And I think they probably would have followed him. And there's enough Democrats who think like I do. I think he could have got a bipartisan consensus. He could have gotten some good legislation. He could have done this back, 10 years ago, and could have done some real good stuff with that. Beyond that, he's sealed our southern border more or less, but I don't think he hasn't physically changed it. It's just, he's just terrified people from coming to the United States. We really need comprehensive immigration reform. We need to deal with that in a bipartisan way, but go ahead.
4: On the other side of that, do you think that blowing open of our borders was a wise move on Joe Biden's part?
0: He didn't do that. That's a story that, Fox News and Republicans just literally made up. And they used the numbers of the people that Biden was arresting and deporting to claim that those were the people who were coming into this country. Well, yeah, they were. And they were caught and they were sent back out again. It was millions. You know, the same thing with Obama. Obama deported more people than Trump ever did. They called him the deporter-in-chief. And yet the Republicans somehow managed to convince their followers that Obama was letting people in, too. It's all a lie. Michael, thank you for the call. And thanks for being with us today. Get out there, get active, tag, you're it. Have a great afternoon, and I will catch up with you tomorrow.
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2: 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The man you are about to hear from is a man who always got something for you old school players and new school fools. He is the Q in the QR code. He goes by the name of Q Ward.
3: And the voice that you just heard understands the Cavs keep them jumping like kangaroos. And that at some point we should skew it on the Barbie.
2: Amen.
3: It is the R in the QR code. He goes by the name Ramses Josh.
2: That's my name. Stay tuned. Later on in the show for entertainment, Argentina embarrassed itself after losing to Spain in the World Cup final. I think we might have a lot to offer that conversation. We've touched on Argentina for different reasons over the years. But the truth is that Argentina needs to continue to get exposed. You know, we deal with stuff in the U.S. mostly, but Argentina is embarrassing themselves. And I'm sure a good amount of their population that wishes they weren't so like they are. But we'll get to that. Prior to that, we're going to have some dialogue. We're going to flip yesterday's question on its head. What is the most noble thing someone has ever done for you? I think we might have something to offer that conversation. For Q Wars, clap back. Shut their mouths. I'm excited to hear what you got today, Q. Before we break, better do better. Maine Democratic Senate candidate endures allegations of anger outbursts. This is not the time for bad behavior. Hence the better do better. We are going to talk about that. We're going to share our opinions. Nolan Wells' mother receives hate mail before her son's funeral, which took place. And we've been keeping track of that story. And as promised, we're going to, you know, let you know what we got. We're going to talk about James Tallarico right off the top of the show. He says, keep Jasmine Crockett's name out your mouth. We like when people stand up for black women, we stand up for black women. So we wanted to talk about that. But right now, and as always, we'd like to start with a feel-good feature. Today's feel-good feature, we're talking about Common. Common, you might know him as a rapper, like I do, or you might know him as an actor. Either way, Common the rapper has officially received the first platinum plaque of his career, as his critically acclaimed 2005 album B was certified platinum by the Recording Industry Association of America. Achieving this milestone means the album has, of course, surpassed 1 million equivalent units sold. Some key details about the milestone. It was released on May 24, 2005. B was Common's sixth studio album. It was executively produced by Kanye West with additional production from the late legendary J. Dilla. The certification is from the RIAA, as previously mentioned. And Common was surprised with the plaque by the RIAA and celebrated the milestone with the live performance of the classic material at the Taste of Chicago Festival in his hometown. For those of us that grew up with Common, knowing him as a rapper, this feels like something that was long overdue and well deserved. To know that this is his only platinum album, I don't think it diminishes Common's legacy at all. He's got plenty of classic albums, but Common, I don't think he ever entered the game to be the highest seller. You know, he's one of the ones that like kept 10 toes to the insole. So I appreciate that. Q, any kind words for Common? Common sense.
3: I got a chance to spend some time with Common in my LVMH days. Came to multiple Hennessy events. Shout out to DJ Dummy, his DJ.
2: Oh, yeah.
3: Very, very kind. Really dope dude. And you said it best. I don't think it was ever about the numbers game for Common like it is for so many people now. It was about the art, about where we came from. And there's no argument as to whether or not he has classics. So he didn't need platinum to prove anything, but he deserves it. So I'm glad that happened for him. Amen. Shout out to Common.
2: Yeah, shout out to Common. All right, let's move it on. James Tallarico says, keep Jasmine Crockett's name out of your mouth. Now, Q sent this one over. Let's hear what James Tallarico has to say.
4: Thank you for asking this, because I hear this a lot from folks, from my friends, people I care about, and so I want an opportunity to address it. Let me say this as clearly as I possibly can. If you claim to be my supporter, If you claim to be a part of this movement that we are building, please keep Congresswoman Crockett's name out of your mouth.
0: All right. Thank you.
4: The Congresswoman and I ran a competitive primary. She and I have been friends since we both served in the state legislature together. She is a leader in this state. She's a leader in this country. And she deserves the utmost respect. And let me just, the day after the primary, the morning after the primary, Congresswoman Crockett endorsed me and the entire Democratic ticket. Do you know how difficult that is? If I had not been successful, I don't think I would have been ready the morning of to turn around with an endorsement of the whole ticket. That is because the Congresswoman puts all of us ahead of herself. She always has. And that deserves our praise, not our criticism. And she has a job as a Congresswoman. She doesn't need to be doing any of this, but she is recruiting, supporting, fundraising for down ballot candidates all over this state, all over this country. And that is how we're going to win. If the Congresswoman can turn some of her star power onto these races that don't get enough attention, that's a game changer. And so it is not the Congresswoman's job to win this Senate seat. That is my job. I am the Democratic nominee. The Congresswoman has been incredibly helpful. She's done more than she needed to do. And so I am demanding that anyone who claims to be a supporter of mine anywhere treat the Congresswoman with the respect that she has earned. Period. Full stop. And I feel like I'm in middle school teacher mode, so don't make me come back into this classroom. Okay.
2: So, I like that energy. Obviously, we know what happened. We reported it. James Tallarico beat Jasmine Crockett in the Democratic primary in the state of Texas. And that was not the way I would have wanted it to go. But the way that it has gone is far from the worst. It's like literally the second best option. James Tallarico is like, they shouldn't have been running against each other, right? But, you know, this is the game that, you know, we're playing nowadays, because a lot of people sat out that last election and the rules got rewritten and the districts got redrawn and the Republicans are trying to hold on to power and all that sort of stuff. But here we are, right? James Tallarico, I'm sure there's people that would argue, oh, he's just doing that to curry favor with black voters, whatever, that sort of thing. But I would push back against people that might say that. I think that's an authentic sentiment from that man. I think that he is a good man, because we've known about James Tallarico long before that primary. It was a couple months ago. So it's definitely on brand. It's definitely consistent with his character. To say that. And, you know, he highlighted a few things I think that are really important. You know, he said that they were friends. They worked together, in the state house, right? And so he didn't want to, like, dominate, crush, anything like that. And I think that because of the influence of Donald Trump's particular brand of politics, I think it's easy for people to forget that we're all on the same team. And some people want to be the wide receiver, and some people want to be the quarterback, and some people want to be the safety, and I don't know, I'm going to run out of terms here, but, you know, everybody wants what they want, and sometimes everybody gets that, and sometimes people don't, right? But we're still on the same team, and we're still all going to win. And if we're on the same team, it's likely, and Q could speak to this even better than me, we're going to be friends, right? And so for other people to congratulate me, that's all well and good, but for people to make fun of the person on my team that was competing against me for the position of wide receiver, and, you know, they came in second, for that person to get picked on, I would respond, I would imagine, with the same energy and protective instincts as James Tallarico did. because again, they're on the same team, and he mentioned that they were friends. Another thing he mentioned is that he acknowledged her star power. He literally said it. He's like, if she can use some of her star power to influence like local elections, blah blah blah. So he recognizes who she is on the national stage, not just in that district. He showed how classy she was. He's like, the next morning, we got a full down ballot endorsement from Jasmine Crockett right after the end of the primary, right? So he's illuminating how classy she was, and he's asking people, listen, just keep her name out of your mouth. Around here, and Q's going to speak to this, I know, around here we protect black women, and we highlight people that protect black women. And so why not put it right at the top of the show? We don't always get to have shiny examples like that, but today we got one. We're running it. Q, your thoughts.
3: Well, I've said it before, like, the truth is we don't know James Tallarico.
2: Right. That's fair.
3: Now, he is someone that I would have voted for if given the opportunity. Every time I saw his name on the ballot, he would have got my vote from what he's shown me.
2: Right.
3: So that's the same thing with this here. Even if people think that this is performative to get favor with black people, there's not a lot of people that still care about getting favor with black people.
2: Right. That matters too. Yeah.
3: That matters. So if he gonna say out loud on a microphone with a camera pointed at him, keep her name out of your mouth, talking about a black woman, I'm riding with him. I don't
2: Let's
3: know
2: yeah.
3: what he talks about at home, but perception is reality.
2: Yeah.
3: So people's perception of him now is that talking about Jasmine Crockett in any way that's bad around him, that ain't it.
2: Right.
3: So I'm riding with him.
2: Yes.
3: Because like when me and Ramsey say that, we mean it.
2: Yep.
3: But you got to take our word for it, just like we got to take his word for it. I would say the same thing about the other side. I say the same thing about these blatant, bigoted, racist people who are outside full-chested with their racism now. And everybody's talking about how glad they are that now you can tell the difference. Well, maybe if they would materially have no impact on my life, I'm not glad. If they just talk bad about us at home and at dinner with their friends, but they weren't making laws that changed my life, they weren't shooting, punching, fighting, and assaulting people in public because now they feel comfortable to do so, I wouldn't care what they were talking about at home. Now, I would care to know if my physician, you know, who's handling my health, hates black people, but the guy who lives down the street, around the corner on the other side of town, who I never interact with, having to pretend to be polite to me in real life. I don't care what he thinks or talks about at home. So perception is reality. And this is consistent with the perception that he's allowed us to have for his entire career. As long as we've been paying attention, he's been consistently this person. Like you said, they should not have been competing against each other. And if I'm not going to vote for her, I'm going to vote for him.
2: Yeah. Yeah.
3: Anytime those are my options.
2: Sure. Sure. And, you know, I think that brings me the thought, because I want to share this as well. The only reason I think, well, there's a few reasons. Actually, I do. Her politics and her style, their politics are very similar, of course. But her style, I like that style, right? James Tallarico strikes me as a little bit softer, and I like that style. You know what I mean? But Jasmine Crockett she's been winning for so long, and she's such an exciting candidate to see that I think that for her, it just feels special, little bit more special, right? On top of that, we know her. Okay. So those are very important. But, if Jasmine Crockett's not on the ballot, he gets my vote. Every single time. I think he's fantastic. I think in our world, just a little bit more special. That doesn't mean that he's not exceptionally special, right? So it's kind of weird that they even had to run this together. That was tough to report on back then, and it still feels kind of tough to say now. But we love both of them, and I'm glad that he seems to love both of them too, and he's standing up for her, because again, we like that energy. So, all right. Time to move it on. All right. Nolan Wells' mother received hate mail before her son's funeral. I'm going to share from the BIN. Days before laying her son to rest, Nolan Wells' mother revealed that she received anonymous hate mail at her home. Christine Wansley shared a photo of the mail on Facebook and addressed the unidentified sender directly. Quote, "Whoever sent this to my home, may the good Lord have mercy on your soul," unquote. She wrote alongside a photo of the mail, which was defaced which was a defaced Associated Press photograph from a July 10th press conference at the National Action Network headquarters in New York. She goes on to say, quote, bold enough to send this crap, but not bold enough to list your return address, end quote. The envelope was postmarked from Denver on July 15th, according to Newsweek. The original image showed Reverend Al Sharpton and the family attorney Ben Crump standing beside Wansley and her husband, Elmer Wansley, in support of the family. The anonymous sender drew arrows from Crump's and Sharpton's eyes toward Wansley and added dollar signs. Wansley added, quote, this is America, where a grieving mother and father have to deal with this type of behavior because we asked the simple question of what happened to our son and accepted all the help we could get to find answers, unquote. She ended her message with a direct response to the sender. Quote, please go touch some grass, unquote. All right. The hate mail arrived as Wansley and her family continued to grieve publicly while seeking answers about Nolan's death. In an Instagram video shared July 16th, she described the emotional weight of the previous 2 weeks. Quote, right now, everything is so heavy. Everything is so heavy, she said. She goes on to say, I'm a healthcare provider, so I talk about grief a lot. Now to be on the other side of this, it's a lot. This loss, this pain, this grief hits different. It's unsurmountable, unquote. Nolan's funeral was held July 20th at Center Point Church in Ocean Springs, Mississippi. Wansley urged those responding publicly to Nolan's death to remain peaceful, saying her son would never want any type of violence. Just for folks that haven't been tracking the story,

0: or suspicious deaths in the county. So, as promised, we're keeping tabs on this story. Today is one of those days that reminds me how hard it is to do that. A lot of times we don't cover stories like somebody sent a letter, somebody was racist in a grocery store, and the video went viral. A lot of times, there's so much of that stuff. Every day, so much of that stuff. And we might cover three or four of those stories in a year because they're big enough or they're relevant enough. But that's not this show. That's not our other show. We do our best to deal with systemic, with systems. And we deal with data, right? Things that affect change in mass or affect people in mass. These individual stories can serve to illuminate and highlight what the data is telling people. But for the most part, we don't need to be that granular with examples. And as a result of that approach to programming the show, we don't often get to the point where we share how disgusting human beings can be when they send a letter to a mother that, you know, has to bury her son, accusing them of, I don't know, stealing money, being greedy, who knows. This is a good reminder for me personally, though. I'll let you speak for yourself, Q, but this is a good reminder for me that these details, these little data points, these granular stories that we don't often get to cover, they do matter and they do add up, and that's real pain. And, you know, you and I famously have dealt with, I mean, we deal with death threats, no problem. Well, I guess it is a problem, but we deal with death threats and silly people saying whatever they would do.
1: I don't know about no problem.
0: Yeah, yeah. But, you know, we deal with that. But what I'm saying is the bigger one is that we have to navigate when people, like, target our family members and our children and stuff like that. And that's when it becomes, like, I mean, I'll let you speak for yourself, but you get what I'm saying. So, anyway, I can only imagine what it feels like for somebody to have your address. Well, I don't need to imagine that. Have your address and send you that literally happened to me. I'll tell that story another day, but they have your address and send you something that is threatening in nature, and you don't know who they are, where they're from, what they're capable of doing, what they want to do. And if it's simply just to intimidate you, it takes a strong person with a strong constitution to not be intimidated by it. I think everybody's affected by it, but not be intimidated by it. And so this is a heartbreaking story, but as promised, we're doing our job. We're going to follow this story because he deserves it. I have to say it this way. He deserved it. I'm saying it right. He deserves it. Yeah. Okay. All right. Q, your thoughts.
1: This is a unique thing that we're talking about. Like, it's not, you talking about people being disgusting, people being evil, people doing terrible things. Nah, racist white people. Kind of that specific group.
0: Yeah,
1: all of human history, though. Like, not just this singular example.
0: Yeah.
1: Like, evil, greedy, racist white people for all of history have been disgusting. Delegating huge segments of Earth's population to other or less than or property. That's been their playbook for all of existence. And, like, again, singularly, because there's always been war, there's always been conquerors, there's always been prisoners of war, there's always been people expanding, there's always been people going out into the world in search of. But in most cases, people get to a point where they have enough, they settle, and they sit down. Certain groups of people have gone throughout the world for all of history to colonize, steal from, take from, kill, rape, pillage other groups of people over and over again. And in most cases have used God to justify those actions. Having to try to imagine what this mother and this family is going through, pending investigations that you know

0: will not give them the answers that they need and deserve, will not give them the justice that they need and deserve. I don't mean to speak about it like it's a decided thing already, but I just have enough evidence to tell me that being hopeful that they're going to get the justice they deserve on the other side of this investigation is being done by the very people who probably helped perpetrate the crime.
1: Or cover it up.
0: Yeah.
1: Yeah.
0: That's what's most likely to happen. Yeah. I'm praying that it doesn't, but that's just the way things work in this America.
1: Yeah. And honestly, in Mississippi, it's like, it's like one of the most likely places that that would happen in this America.
0: It might be singularly.
1: Yeah. I was thinking of, you know, outside of Atlanta, Georgia. That's what I was thinking. Or Mississippi. That was, those was the two. I mean, Alabama has, man, listen, Mississippi, we're going to go with that. Because in terms of the stories that we've had to cover, you're not wrong about Mississippi kind of being way out front.
0: Yeah, you don't want to take a picture.
1: Hey man, I went and I ain't got to go back now. So, you know, I appreciate you being patient with me, letting me take my picture in Mississippi. But,
0: tripping.
1: But yeah, I was tripping, but you know, I don't have to trip no more. That's the point. All right.
0: Trying to get your bike back from Debo.
1: But yeah, I feel like we're going to have this problem until we deal with this at the root, and the root is those states I mentioned, that thinking, and there's enough people there to keep the right people in power with enough power to keep the people with no power suppressed. And now there, some of those people, pretty much all those people, are running the whole country. So here's hoping. All right, speaking of hoping, better do better. Maine Democratic Senate candidate endures allegations of anger outburst. I'm going to share from CNN. In the insular world of Maine politics, it's known as the water bottle incident. The moment happened some 5 years ago when then state Senate President Troy Jackson clashed with fellow Democrats during a private meeting inside the state capitol. Jackson, a gruff former logger who has now catapulted into position as the state's likely Democratic nominee for U.S. Senate, grew so angry with one female lawmaker that he hurled a plastic water bottle. That's where the stories diverge. The female legislator told colleagues that the incident deeply frightened her because she felt Jackson was aiming to hit her with the bottle, according to five sources who learned of the incident shortly after it occurred. That legislator was distraught as she left the meeting that day. Months later, she decided not to run for re-election, in part, she told colleagues, because of Jackson's conduct, three sources said. Jackson's campaign acknowledged to CNN on Monday that he had thrown the water bottle during the meeting, but disputed that he had lobbed it in anyone's direction. Quote, Troy Jackson is passionate and deeply invested in the people and policies he advocates for, unquote, the campaign said in a statement. It goes on to say, quote, over 22 years in public office, there have been moments when he let his frustration get the better of him. When that happened, he took responsibility and apologized directly at the time, unquote. The statement said that an eyewitness recalled, quote, the bottle was thrown away from everyone and struck no one, unquote. The campaign said it was referring to Mark Lawrence, a state senator in the room for the confrontation, who told CNN that he saw the bottle being thrown away from others in the room. Either way, the incident has raised vigorous debates with Maine's Democratic establishment still reeling from its previous nominee for Senate, Graham Plattner, dropping out after a former girlfriend accused him of rape and other former partners accused him of physical intimidation and other alarming behavior, allegations he has denied. The water bottle clash, which was first reported by the Washington Post, was not a one-off for a lawmaker who also is known for pounding on desks, storming out of rooms, getting into shouting matches with members of his own party, and swearing at colleagues, sources told CNN. With one ex-colleague resorting to recording meetings out of concerns over his behavior. Critics say his brash conduct, particularly with female colleagues, raises alarm bells about his temperament as the nominee for a key Senate race. All right. Mr. Troy Jackson. I think you know why you better do better, but I'll break it down for you. Give you two things to consider. One, be a decent man. Be a calm man. Be an even-tempered man. Be a wise man. If you do all those things the right way, you won't have to be a strong man. That's, I believe that through and through. If you are in the company of people who do not have as much testosterone in their body as you do, it is your responsibility to watch your behavior. I had to learn this later in life, but I always knew it was true. That violence is not just physically hitting somebody. I always knew that was true. But I actually learned and got the language for it recently enough. Actually, well, I got a second dose, but yeah. And as an elected official, but I mean, I don't even need to go that far. As a man, if you want to call yourself a man in my presence and in the presence of other decent men, I don't think that's a tall order. In fact, that's the minimum order. Number two, Sir Troy Jackson of Maine. Democrat, number two. Midterms are coming. Fam, whatever you're on or whatever you've been on or whatever is going on in your personal life or however you thought stuff used to get done, that behavior doesn't translate for Democrats. Now, if you were a failed businessman with a failed TV show and a failed state company and a failed airline and a failed football league and a failed casino and a failed whatever else, and you had conned the American people into thinking somehow that you were a success story, you might get a different group of people to respond to that behavior. But the people that you need to support you right now so that we can get the numbers that we need to turn this country at least in a, not in a free fall direction, stabilize it perhaps. Maybe that's optimistic, but shoot. Whatever you're on right now, that doesn't translate. We need everybody to be more than perfect. So, in short, you need to watch what you do and you need to watch what you say. You absolutely do. And so that's why on this show, we're charging you to do better. Stick around. We'll be back with more right after this. Still broadcasting from the Civic Cypher Studios. Welcome back to the QR Code, where we share perspective, seek understanding, and shape outcomes. The man you are about to hear from is a man who knows the answer to what do you think Jesus would have done in that situation? He is the Q in the QR code. He goes by the name of Q-Ward.
0: I don't know. Knuckle up.
1: Told you.
0: The voice that you just heard is the R in the QR code. And somehow, he knew I would know that answer.
1: I knew it. You know it.
0: And he goes by the name Ramses John.
1: That's me. One day, we're going to let you in on all the cool inside jokes. But for now, we're taking our last word we can get him. Stay tuned. Later on for entertainment. Actually, you know what? We'll let you in right now. Watch Jamie Foxx. I might need security. You know what we're talking about. All right. Later on for entertainment. Argentina embarrassed itself after losing to Spain in the final of the World Cup. And we're going to have some dialogue. Maybe. What's the most noble thing someone has ever done for you? But right now, it's time for Q Ward's clapback. Shut their mouths. Q, it's all yours.
0: Border czar Tom Homan, I think his name is, went on Fox News and said, and I quote, "There's still going to be more bloodshed unless they shut their mouths and let ICE enforce the laws that they enacted," end quote. Now, we've covered the mechanics of this sentence. The threat dressed as a warning. The blame shifted from the shooters to the witnesses. Shut their mouths as a doctrine spoken out loud on primetime TV. Today we do a much harder thing. We widen the lens. Because focusing only on the most recent ICE shootings and the one pursuit death of the last couple of weeks allows us to miss a pattern. And that pattern is the point. So, as Ramses would have me do, I got some receipts.
1: My man.
0: Let's start with the number. ICE reported 33 detainee deaths in 2025. The highest count in more than two decades. As of the middle of July this year, at least 22 more have died. That's this year. That does not include people shot or run down or chased into traffic outside of custody. That does not include Renee Nicole Good, who was a United States citizen. We have to continue to say her name. Renee Nicole Good, 37 years old, mother of three. She had just dropped her six-year-old at school. And that baby has to grow up without his mom. An ICE agent fired four rounds into her Honda Pilot. Two hit her in the chest. One hit her in the arm. One hit the left side of her head. The Department of Homeland Security called that self-defense. The agent who killed her has never been publicly identified. She, again, was an American citizen. Say his name. Alex Jeffrey Pretty. Also 37 years old. An ICU nurse. For the United States Department of Veteran Affairs, by the way. January 24th, Minneapolis. At a protest against the killing of Renee Good. Alex was filming officers on his phone, trying to help drug traffic. He put his arm around a woman who federal agents had just shoved to the ground. He was then pepper sprayed, wrestled to the pavement by six agents. His legally carried firearm taken off of him and then shot and killed by two ICE agents. He was also an American citizen. A week before, at a different protest, federal officers had broken his rib. Talk about in custody. We can't possibly cover all of them, but enough to hold in your hand. Geraldo Lunas Campos, 55, Cuban, died January 3rd at Camp East Montana in El Paso. Autopsy, asphyxia from neck and torso compression. Ruled a homicide by the medical examiner. The first such ruling for an ICE detainee death. Linked directly to staff at an ICE detention center. 6 months later, no charges. A 68-year-old man from Honduras died January 6th at Imperial Regional Detention Facility. Parity La, 46, Cambodian, died January 9th in Pennsylvania. Victor Manuel Diaz, 36, Nicaraguan, died January 14th at Camp East Montana in El Paso. Same facility as Geraldo Lunas Campos, 11 days later. There's so many more names here that as I feel my voice starting to tremble that I'm not going to read. Because as I said in one of our stories earlier, I understand that nothing's going to be done about this. And I'm hoping that as you listen to this and understand that any of these names could be people that you care about, love, or not, because it should not matter if it's only people that you care about and love. but understanding that no justice will come of this, no accountability, nothing will be done. These are not incidents. This is a system. And now to hear the border czar say again, there's still going to be more bloodshed unless they shut their mouths. Read that sentence over again over that list of names. This is who he is. This is who the people that he answers to and works for. This is who they are. Say their names, because the man asking us to be quiet is the man responsible for making sure that that count continues to go up. Say their names, because forgetting was the point of the machine. Say their names. Ramses.
1: I think this this is why Better Do Better was so frustrating today, because I know the Democrats need to be extra perfect, because if there's a chance of anything writing itself about this paradigm that we've been subjected to, it requires everybody to at minimum be on their best behavior. And I don't think that's a lot to ask of the person who's asking to represent my interests. So, all right. Q, what is the most noble thing someone has ever done for you?
0: That's actually not a hard question at all.
1: Good. I thought this would be easier.
0: Give me 1 second to look up the date.
1: The date?
0: The date.
1: Oh, you're getting the receipts for it.
0: Yes, indeed.
1: Okay. All right.
0: So, February 9th,
1: okay,
0: 2003.
1: Okay.
0: Or maybe February 10th, the day after.
1: I think I know what you're going to say.
0: I landed in Phoenix, Arizona.
1: Oh, I love this. Go ahead.
0: My first time ever visiting Arizona.
1: Yeah.
0: A young lady named Nikki invited me out to shoot for a catalog. So when Ramses makes modeling jokes, once upon a time, that was a real thing.
1: Hey, no, it still
0: is. It's just not now. So it's very frustrating that he tries to make that real. Now, again, this was February 9th or February 10th, 2003, people, 23 years ago. And on that trip, she introduced me to one of my fraternity brothers. His name is Thomas Moltz, a member of Phi Beta Sigma Fraternity Incorporated, Lambda Xi Chapter, Arizona State University. And as was typically the case with me meeting frat brothers in different states, different schools, different cities, there's an almost immediate connection. Spent the next couple of days passing out flyers for parties, hanging out on campus, and getting to know this good brother from Colorado. But I came out there for work, went to do the shoot, and then it was time to fly back to Detroit. Now, I had recently finished my college journey after playing football at Bowling Green State University in Bowling Green, Ohio, where I became a member of Phi Beta Sigma Fraternity Incorporated, the Elite Epsilon Phi chapter at Bowling Green State University. I was working at the mall, so I didn't have like a career. I was single, no children. There was nothing that I specifically needed to get back to in Detroit. And I think that was something that Thomas picked up on the trip. So he asked. Now, mind you, at this time, I've known this man for about 60 hours, something like that, 72 hours. He's like, yo, you about to head back to Detroit. I'll run you to the airport as soon as I get back from class. But, you know, what is it that you got to get back to? And I'm like, you know, I got to go to work. And that was really kind of it. You know, this, my mind had not even considered the idea that I was going to move to Arizona. So I got to go to work is all I had. But in my mind, before I started to answer, I thought I had mass reasons why I needed to get back to Detroit. This wasn't true. That was it. And that job, again, I was working at a clothing store in the mall. So this was not a career defining moment for me. And, And I packed for like a 4 or 5 day trip and everything that that means, the amount of money that I have, the amount of clothes that I have, you know, I have nothing left. All the money's gone. No more tank tops, no more boxers. It's time to go.
1: Yeah.
0: You packed enough for this trip. So he's like, well, listen, man, think about it. Like, if you're leaving because you're ready to go, you want to go, then by all means, when I get back from class, we go to the airport, you'd be out. But if you're leaving because you feel like you have to, just think about it because you don't. Mm. I had no idea what that meant when he said it, but he went to class and, I packed up because again, I'm not about to stay in Phoenix, Arizona. You know how far that is from home. People in Detroit back then, especially, never had ideas or thoughts about even visiting Phoenix, Arizona. That might as well have been the moon. Thomas got back from class. He's like, yo, so what you thinking? And I'm like, man, I'm ready to go. You know what I mean? You can run me to the airport real quick. And I'll never forget, Thomas reached in, I don't know if it was pocket or a backpack or whatever, he handed me an envelope. And the envelope was from Bank of America. And it had like $1,200 in it. And he gave me like 2 bags from Walmart, toothpaste, deodorant, socks, a couple packs of Fruit of the Loom, gold. I'll never forget that. I had never seen that tier of draws before. Fruit of the Loom, gold. Boxer briefs and Fruit of the Loom gold, you know, tank top undershirts.
2: He was up.
0: And kind of no excuse. You know what I mean? Like, again, if you have to go, then by all means, but don't leave because you think you have to go. That started a 23 year stay in Phoenix, Arizona. And it wasn't a congruent 23 years, but Phoenix kind of replaced Detroit as home back then. Phoenix became where I would return to after going to do something somewhere else, be it a job or a relationship or an opportunity. You know, Phoenix became home, and it's where my children were born, where a large chunk of my professional relationships are, where my DJ career started. So yeah, Thomas Moats, after about 70 hours of knowing each other, decided that he was going to become one of the best friends I ever encountered. And, you know, in a lot of ways changed my life for the better, but made the idea of relocating for the first time in my life possible. Very, very realistic, and gave me more than a head start into like starting the next chapter of my life. So that's by far the most noble thing anybody's ever done for me.
1: Man, shout out Tommy, man. I like that story. For me, you're going to know this story too, but once upon a time, so I talked about my dad on the show before. My dad was a minister. I come from a long line of ministers. Dads don't last forever. And so my dad was on his way out. And I remember my big brother, Buddy, called me. He was like, hey, Ponch. It's a nickname. He's like, hey, Ponch, you know, Pope's not doing too good. You should probably get the boys together and come out and see him. Make sure you get a chance to tell him you love him and say goodbye. And I could hear it in his voice. So I'm like, oh, man. So that doesn't take a lot to, you know, make that happen. So I'm like, all right, pack everybody up. We go out there. See my dad, spend time with him, all that. At the time, there was a woman I was seeing. I'll never forget this. I could live 10,000 lifetimes. My spirit will never forget this. This woman is important to the story. She was a Pakistani woman, and her faith was Islam. She was just a light. I went to go see my dad. You know, of course, we could stay at her house because she lived out there. You know, I lived in a different state. So, man, this is tougher than I thought it was going to be. Anyway, so she, I got to say bye to my dad. My sons got to say bye to their grandfather, my sisters, my little brother, my little sisters. Everybody got to say bye. And we loved him. And we left, but my dad was still there. And this woman that, you know, we were always talking on the phone. You know, we would see each other, you know, a couple times a month, that sort of thing, just because it was a long distance thing. And she was busy. She was getting a career off the ground in Los Angeles, right? But she knew that my dad, someone that she had never met before, was sick and that he was on his way out. And my dad couldn't really breathe at the time, so he couldn't really speak. My father was a great orator, a masterful orator. And that gift had diminished. So conversation wasn't, it would exhaust him. And because they didn't have a big footprint, it was sort of like, well, what can I do? And nobody asked her. I'll never forget this. I'll never forget it. And she took it upon herself to change her schedule for her to work at the career she was trying to get established in. And she got a Bible. Not a Quran, a Bible. And she went to that place and she sat with my father. And she read the Bible to my father every day until my father passed away. Yeah, that's the most noble thing someone's ever done for me. Okay, entertainment news. Let's get it. Argentina embarrassed itself after losing to Spain in the final. Okay, Q, I don't know if you've actually paid much attention to this story. Or this team or whatever, because I don't ever hear you talk about soccer, but I've been seeing the headlines a lot about Argentina being racist, and you and me, we know Argentina been problematic, so I figured, let's run it. So
0: let me, to paint that picture even further for you, All nations on earth, except for three, decided that the transatlantic slave trade was one of the worst crimes against humanity.
1: Yes,
0: ever.
1: Yes. Go ahead.
0: Except the United States,
1: Israel, and Argentina.
0: And don't cry for me, Argentina.
1: That's right. Good point. Excellent point. Okay, let me get into the story. This from The Comeback. Argentina was completely outplayed throughout the World Cup final against Spain on Sunday afternoon, earning more red cards than they did shots on goal. But they somehow managed to look even worse after the match than they did on the field. Following the 1-0 loss to Spain, Argentina sparked widespread outrage from the soccer community for the way they handled defeat, as players were seen getting violent with Spanish players who were celebrating, and the entire team skipped their media responsibilities, refusing to speak on the disappointing loss. Shortly after the final whistle on Sunday afternoon, an unfortunate brawl broke out as Argentina's Leandro Paredes appeared to physically attack Spain's Gavi, as videos show him confronting Gavi, wrestling him to the ground and shoving him in the face as other Argentina players join. Obviously, this did not sit well with observers. But that's not the only thing Argentina did after the match that drew criticism. Win or lose, players are contractually required to speak to the media following the match. While not every player has to speak to the media, FIFA mandates that each team must designate some players to be made available to them in the media mix zone. Argentina, however, refused to do that. I got some notes here. I'm going to just get through the notes, and I want you to take as much time as you can paint this picture for me and everybody else. But let me read this just because of enough background. So for folks that aren't familiar with Argentina, a lot of the Germans and, you know, World War II, the Nazi people, they found refuge in Argentina. Actually, I'll just read it. So that means all the SS, the people that hate Jews and black people and everybody else, they, instead of sticking around in Germany and dealing with the trials and the, what is it, Nuremberg trials and all this stuff, they fled to Argentina. So mass people who were racist went to Argentina back in the day, set up shop, infiltrated the government and every rung of society, and Argentina was already primed for them. So it goes back even further. All right. For over a century, Argentina promoted a national narrative that is a homogeneous white European society. That it is a homogeneous white European society. It's also in South America, which is crazy. So it's not European at all. Known as the myth of the European nation, this ideology was reinforced by government policies in the 19th and early 20th centuries designed to encourage European immigration and whiten the population. Consequently, large populations of Afro, Argentines, and indigenous peoples were historically erased from official censuses and national discourse, resulting in a unique form of systemic racial denial. Despite the narrative of a predominantly white population, ethnic and racial inequalities are structurally embedded. Indigenous peoples and individuals of African descent frequently face marginalization, experiencing poorer development and human rights indicators. There is a strong, historically documented correlation between darker skin tones, indigenous ancestry, and lower educational and economic opportunities, meaning poverty in the country often has an ethnic racial component. Argentina has recently faced international scrutiny following several high-profile incidents of racism, largely stemming from sporting events. Football controversies include members of the Argentine National Football League that faced severe global backlash and formal complaints from the international federations after broadcasting racist and discriminatory chants directed at French players of African descent. Okay, Q, take as much time as you need.
0: I don't need much time.
1: Okay.
0: This is not unique to Argentina, but I think people listening to this story who didn't understand before why it seemed the entire world was rooting for Spain will understand now, at least why every black person that you follow on social media was rooting for Spain, and why every brown person that you follow, and not every, because of course we've learned over the years that not all skin folk are kinfolk, but the reason why you saw people in masks that you knew weren't Spanish wearing Spain's jersey and flying their flag so enthusiastically. And you're probably wondering, well, if, you know, Messi's the best player, so how come everybody's not rooting for him? Well, that country showed us who they were.
1: Real quick, is Messi is a player on the Argentina team?
0: One of the greatest of all time.
1: Regardless of
0: teams, but
1: okay.
0: Yes, he
1: okay.
0: plays
1: just
0: for.
1: Me. Yeah, okay, I'm following.
0: He's Argentinian.
1: Okay.
0: So this is a really interesting time in history, because so many people seem to be awakening to crimes against humanity. Like you said, not just violent ones, but ideological crimes against humanity. Displacing indigenous people all over the world. Once again, who's the culprit? What did they try to turn Argentina into, you say, Rams?
1: A European, what did they say? Let me say. A homogeneous white European society.
0: Homogeneous white. You ever read the part in the history books where someone tried to turn somewhere into a homogeneous black society? By marginalizing, oppressing, killing, displacing, and attempting to genocide everybody who didn't look like them, talk like them, pray like them, love like them. If you can find that story, forward it to me. I'd love to talk about it on the show. I would love to do that segment. I'd love to clap back at the black and brown people that
1: did
0: that
1: too.
0: To entire continents of white people. So Argentina is not unique, but they are the star of the moment. And back in Argentina, fans took to the streets, looted, rioted, and hurled rocks and bricks at police officers because their soccer team lost.
1: Oh, man.
0: Well, that's how they really feel about you. They only scream back the blue because your ideology was aligned in moments where you were killing people that looked like me. But they show you how they really feel about you. I.e. January 6th. But I digress.
1: You know, that always kind of freaked me out a little bit. We've had this conversation before, but you know, anytime, you know, we see black people in mass on the streets, like organized, taking action or whatever, it's often called a riot when it's not. because that language works better in terms of selling clicks and selling headlines and whatever. And black people are disposable by media outlets. So yeah, let's call it a riot. You know, let's get the clicks and forget the narrative that we're perpetuating that black people are violent, right? These are people airing their grievances in a country that has continued to enact violence on them. If and when there is riot adjacent behavior, it is not, at least the stuff that I've seen more in recent years, it is not an entire group. It is a handful of bad actors trying to get other people to join in. And I actually be on the street. So I see the people. Oh, that's the police right there. They train us how to see y'all. Right. But if violence and property damage and these people acting like apes and monkeys and all that stuff they try to say about us when we have legitimate grievances is true, I would love to see them keep that same energy when a sports team wins or loses a game with a ball. Stakes way lower, fam. And your prejudice and your racism is shown. You angry, hateful, poor, morally bankrupt person. Whatever. That's it. All right. That's going to do for us here at the QR Code. Today's show was produced by Chris Thompson. If you have some thoughts you'd like to share, visit civiccipher.com to ask a question, share some encouragement, or buy us a cup of coffee. While you're there, be sure to hit subscribe and download all of our episodes. Also, be sure to check us out on all social media at Civic Cipher. That's CIVICCIPHER. I'm your host, Ramses Ja, on all social media. 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
6: 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Chapter 2, Part 2. To understand and criticize intelligently so vast a work, one must not forget an instant the drift of things in the later 60s. Lee had surrendered, Lincoln was dead, and Johnson and Congress were at loggerheads. The 13th Amendment was adopted, the 14th pending, and the 15th declared in force in 1870. Guerrilla raiding, the ever-present flickering afterflame of war, was spending its forces against the Negroes, and all the southern land was awakening, as from some wild dream, to poverty and social revolution. In a time of perfect calm, amid willing neighbors and streaming wealth, the social uplifting of 4 million slaves to an assured and self-sustaining place in the body politic and economic would have been a Herculean task. But when to the inherent difficulties of so delicate and nice a social operation were added the spite and hate of conflict, the hell of war, when suspicion and cruelty were rife and gaunt hunger wept beside bereavement, in such a case the work of any instrument of social regeneration was in large part foredoomed to failure. The very name of the Bureau stood for a thing in the South which, for 2 centuries and better, men had refused even to argue. That life amid free Negroes was simply unthinkable, the maddest of experiments. The agents that the Bureau could command varied all the way from unselfish philanthropists to narrow-minded busybodies and thieves. And even though it be true that the average was far better than the worst, it was the occasional fly that helped spoil the ointment. Then amid all crouched the freed slave, bewildered between friend and foe. He had emerged from slavery. Not the worst slavery in the world, not a slavery that made all life unbearable, rather a slavery that had here and there something of kindliness, fidelity, and happiness, but withal slavery, which, so far as human aspiration and desert were concerned, classed the black man and the ox together. And the Negro knew full well that whatever their deeper convictions may have been, Southern men had fought with desperate energy to perpetuate this slavery, under which the black masses, with half-articulate thought, had writhed and shivered. They welcomed freedom with a cry. They shrank from the master who still strove for their chains. They fled to the friends that had freed them, even though those friends stood ready to use them as a club for driving the recalcitrant South back into loyalty. So the cleft between the white and black South grew. Idle to say it never should have been. It was as inevitable as its results were pitiable. Curiously incongruous elements were left arrayed against each other. The North, the government, the carpetbagger, and the slave here, and there, all the South that was white, whether gentleman or vagabond, honest man or rascal, lawless murderer or martyr to duty. Thus it is doubly difficult to write of this period calmly. So intense was the feeling, so mighty the human passions that swayed and blinded men. Amid it all, 2 figures ever stand to typify that day to coming ages. The one a gray-haired gentleman, whose fathers had quit themselves like men, whose sons lay in nameless graves, who bowed to the evil of slavery because its abolition threatened untold ill to all, who stood at last in the evening of life a blighted, ruined form with hate in his eyes. And the other, a form hovering, dark and motherlike, her awful face black with the mists of centuries, had aforetime quailed at that white master's command, had bent in love over the cradles of his sons and daughters, and closed in death the sunken eyes of his wife. I, too, at his behest, had laid herself low to his lust, and born a tawny man-child to the world, only to see her dark boy's limbs scattered to the winds by midnight marauders riding after damned niggers. These were the saddest sights of that woeful day. And no man clasped the hands of these 2 passing figures of the present past, but hating they went to their long home, and hating their children's children live today. Here, then, was the field of work for the Freedmen's Bureau. And since, with some hesitation, it was continued by the Act of 1868 until 1869, let us look upon 4 years of its work as a whole. There were, in 1868, 900 Bureau officials scattered from Washington to Texas, ruling directly and indirectly many millions of men. The deeds of these rulers fall mainly under 7 heads. The relief of physical suffering, the overseeing of the beginnings of free labor, the buying and selling of land, the establishment of schools, the paying of bounties, the administration of justice, and the financiering of all these activities. Up to June 1869, over 500,000 patients had been treated by Bureau physicians and surgeons, and 60 hospitals and asylums had been in operation. In 50 months, 21 million free rations were distributed at a cost of over $4 million. Next came the difficult question of labor. First, 30,000 black men were transported from the refuges and relief stations back to the farms, back to the critical trial of a new way of working. Plain instructions went out from Washington. The laborers must be free to choose their employers. No fixed rate of wages was prescribed, and there was to be no peonage or forced labor. So far, so good. But where local agents differed toto cælo in capacity and character, where the personnel was continually changing, the outcome was necessarily varied. The largest element of success lay in the fact that the majority of the freedmen were willing, even eager, to work. So labor contracts were written, 50,000 in a single state, laborers advised, wages guaranteed, and employers supplied. In truth, the organization became a vast labor bureau, not perfect, indeed notably defective here and there, but on the whole successful beyond the dreams of thoughtful men. The two great obstacles which confronted the officials were the tyrant and the idler, the slaveholder who was determined to perpetuate slavery under another name, and the freedman who regarded freedom as perpetual rest. The devil and the deep sea. In the work of establishing the Negroes as peasant proprietors, the Bureau was from the first handicapped and at last absolutely checked. Something was done, and larger things were planned. Abandoned lands were leased so long as they remained in the hands of the Bureau, and a total revenue of nearly $500,000 derived from black tenants. Some other lands to which the nation had gained title were sold on easy terms, and public lands were opened for settlement to the very few freedmen who had tools and capital. But the vision of 40 acres and a mule, the righteous and reasonable ambition to become a landholder, which the nation had all but categorically promised the freedmen, was destined in most cases to bitter disappointment. And those men of marvelous hindsight who are today seeking to preach the Negro back to the present peonage of the soil know well, or ought to know, that the opportunity of binding the Negro peasant willingly to the soil was lost on that day when the commissioner of the Freedmen's Bureau had to go to South Carolina and tell the weeping freedmen, after their years of toil, that their land was not theirs, that there was a mistake somewhere. If by 1874 the Georgia Negro alone owned 350,000 acres of land, it was by grace of his thrift rather than by bounty of the government. The greatest success of the Freedmen's Bureau lay in the planting of the free school among Negroes and the idea of free elementary education among all classes in the South. It not only called the schoolmistresses through the benevolent agencies and built them schoolhouses, but it helped discover and support such apostles of human culture as Edmund Ware, Samuel Armstrong, and Erastus Cravath. The opposition to Negro education in the South was at first bitter and showed itself in ashes, insult, and blood. For the South believed an educated Negro to be a dangerous Negro. And the South was not wholly wrong, for education among all kinds of men always has had, and always will have, an element of danger and revolution, of dissatisfaction and discontent. Nevertheless, men strive to know. Perhaps some inkling of this paradox, even in the unquiet days of the Bureau, helped the bayonets allay an opposition to human training which still today lies smoldering in the South, but not flaming. Fisk, Atlanta, Howard, and Hampton were founded in these days, and $6 million were expended for educational work, $750,000 of which the freedmen themselves gave of their poverty. Such contributions, together with the buying of land and various other enterprises, showed that the ex-slave was handling some free capital already. The chief initial source of this was labor in the army, and his pay and bounty as a soldier. Payments to Negro soldiers were at first complicated by the ignorance of the recipients, and the fact that the quotas of colored regiments from northern states were largely filled by recruits from the South unknown to their fellow soldiers. Consequently, payments were accompanied by such frauds that Congress, by joint resolution in 1867, put the whole matter in the hands of the Freedmen's Bureau. In 2 years, $6 million was thus distributed to 5,000 claimants, and in the end the sum exceeded $8 million. Even in this system, fraud was frequent, but still the work put needed capital in the hands of practical paupers, and some, at least, was well spent. The most perplexing and least successful part of the Bureau's work lay in the exercise of its judicial functions. The regular Bureau court consisted of one representative of the employer, one of the Negro, and one of the Bureau. If the Bureau could have maintained a perfectly judicial attitude, this arrangement would have been ideal, and must in time have gained confidence. But the nature of its other activities and the character of its personnel prejudiced the Bureau in favor of the black litigants, and led without doubt to much injustice and annoyance. On the other hand, to leave the Negro in the hands of Southern courts was impossible. In a distracted land where slavery had hardly fallen, to keep the strong from wanton abuse of the weak, and the weak from gloating insolently over the half-shorn strength of the strong, was a thankless, hopeless task. The former masters of the land were peremptorily ordered about, seized and imprisoned, and punished over and again with scant courtesy from army officers. The former slaves were intimidated, beaten, raped, and butchered by angry and revengeful men. Bureau courts tended to become centers simply for punishing whites, while the regular civil courts tended to become solely institutions for perpetuating the slavery of blacks. Almost every law and method ingenuity could devise was employed by the legislatures to reduce the Negroes to serfdom, to make them the slaves of the state, if not of individual owners, while the bureau officials too often were found striving to put the bottom rail on top, and gave the freedmen a power and independence which they could not yet use. It is all well enough for us of another generation to wax wise with advice to those who bore the burden in the heat of the day. It is full easy now to see that the man who lost home, fortune, and family at a stroke, and saw his land ruled by mules and niggers, was really benefited by the passing of slavery. It is not difficult now to say to the young freedman, cheated and cuffed about, who has seen his father's head beaten to a jelly and his own mother namelessly assaulted, that the meek shall inherit the earth. Above all, nothing is more convenient than to heap on the freedman's bureau all the evils of that evil day, and damn it utterly for every mistake and blunder that was made. All this is easy, but it is neither sensible nor just. Someone had blundered, but that was long before Oliver Howard was born. There was criminal aggression and needless neglect, but without some system of control there would have been far more than there was. Had that control been from within, the Negro would have been re-enslaved to all intents and purposes. Coming as the control did from without, perfect men and methods would have bettered all things, and even with imperfect agents and questionable methods, the work accomplished was not undeserving of commendation. Such was the dawn of freedom. Such was the work of the Freedmen's Bureau, which, summed up in brief, may be epitomized thus. For some $15 million, beside the sums spent before 1865 and the dole of benevolent societies, this bureau set going a system of free labor, established a beginning of peasant proprietorship, secured the recognition of black freedmen before courts of law, and founded the free common school in the South. On the other hand, it failed to begin the establishment of goodwill between ex-masters and freedmen, to guard its work wholly from paternalistic methods which discouraged self-reliance, and to carry out to any considerable extent its implied promises to furnish the freedmen with land. Its successes were the result of hard work, supplemented by the aid of philanthropists, and the eager striving of black men. Its failures were the result of bad local agents, the inherent difficulties of the work, and national neglect. Such an institution, from its wide powers, great responsibilities, large control of monies, and generally conspicuous position, was naturally open to repeated and bitter attack. It sustained a searching congressional investigation at the insistence of Fernando Wood in 1870. Its archives and few remaining functions were, with blunt discourtesy, transferred from Howard's control in his absence to the supervision of Secretary of War Belknap in 1872 on the Secretary's recommendation. Finally, in consequence of grave intimations of wrongdoing made by the Secretary and his subordinates, General Howard was court-martialed in 1874. In both of these trials, the Commissioner of the Freedmen's Bureau was officially exonerated from any willful misdoing, and his work commended. Nevertheless, many unpleasant things were brought to light. The methods of transacting the business of the Bureau were faulty. Several cases of defalcation were proved, and other frauds strongly suspected. There were some business transactions which savored of dangerous speculation, if not dishonesty. And around it all lay the smirch of the Freedmen's Bank. Morally and practically, the Freedmen's Bank was part of the Freedmen's Bureau, although it had no legal connection with it. With the prestige of the government back of it, and a directing board of unusual respectability and national reputation, this banking institution had made a remarkable start in the development of that thrift among black folk which slavery had kept them from knowing. Then, in one sad day, came the crash. All the hard-earned dollars of the freedmen disappeared. But that was the least of the loss. All the faith in saving went too, and much of the faith in men. And that was a loss that a nation which today sneers at Negro shiftlessness has never yet made good. Not even 10 additional years of slavery could have done so much to throttle the thrift of the freedmen as the mismanagement and bankruptcy of the series of savings banks chartered by the nation for their especial aid.

is by a grant of unconstitutional power. The argument gathered tremendous strength, South and North, but its very strength was its weakness, for, argued the plain common sense of the nation, if it is unconstitutional, unpractical, and futile for the nation to stand guardian over its helpless wards, then there is left but one alternative, to make those wards their own guardians by arming them with the ballot. Moreover, the path of the practical politician pointed the same way, for, argued this opportunist, if we cannot peacefully reconstruct the South with white votes, we certainly can with black votes. So justice and force joined hands. The alternative thus offered the nation was not between full and restricted Negro suffrage, else every sensible man, black and white, would have easily chosen the latter. It was rather a choice between suffrage and slavery, after endless blood and gold had flowed to sweep human bondage away. Not a single Southern legislature stood ready to admit a Negro under any conditions to the polls. Not a single Southern legislature believed free Negro labor was possible without a system of restrictions that took all its freedom away. There was scarcely a white man in the South who did not honestly regard emancipation as a crime and its practical nullification as a duty. In such a situation, the granting of the ballot to the black man was a necessity, the very least a guilty nation could grant a wronged race, and the only method of compelling the South to accept the results of the war. Thus Negro suffrage ended a civil war by beginning a race feud, and some felt gratitude toward the race thus sacrificed in its swaddling clothes on the altar of national integrity, and some felt and feel only indifference and contempt. Had political exigencies been less pressing, the opposition to government guardianship of Negroes less bitter, and the attachment to the slave system less strong, the social seer can well imagine a far better policy, a permanent Freedmen's Bureau, with a national system of Negro schools, a carefully supervised employment and labor office, a system of impartial protection before the regular courts, and such institutions for social betterment as savings banks, land and building associations, and social settlements. All this vast expenditure of money and brains might have formed a great school of prospective citizenship and solved in a way we have not yet solved the most perplexing and persistent of the Negro problems. That such an institution was unthinkable in 1870 was due in part to certain acts of the Freedmen's Bureau itself. It came to regard its work as merely temporary, and Negro suffrage as a final answer to all present perplexities. The political ambition of many of its agents and protégés led it far afield into questionable activities, until the South, nursing its own deep prejudices, came easily to ignore all the good deeds of the Bureau and hate its very name with perfect hatred. So the Freedmen's Bureau died, and its child was the 15th Amendment. The passing of a great human institution before its work is done, like the untimely passing of a single soul, but leaves a legacy of striving for other men. The legacy of the Freedmen's Bureau is the heavy heritage of this generation. Today, when new and vaster problems are destined to strain every fiber of the national mind and soul, would it not be well to count this legacy honestly and carefully? For this much all men know. Despite compromise, war, and struggle, the Negro is not free. In the backwoods of the Gulf States, for miles and miles, he may not leave the plantation of his birth. In well-nigh the whole rural South, the black farmers are peons, bound by law and custom to an economic slavery, from which the only escape is death or the penitentiary. In the most cultured sections and cities of the South, the Negroes are a segregated, servile caste with restricted rights and privileges. Before the courts, both in law and custom, they stand on a different and peculiar basis. Taxation, without representation, is the rule of their political life. And the result of all this is, and in nature must have been, lawlessness and crime. That is the large legacy of the Freedmen's Bureau. The work it did not do, because it could not. I have seen a land right merry with the sun, where children sing, and rolling hills lie like passioned women wanton with heart.

harvest. And there in the king's highway sat and sits a figure veiled and bowed, by which the traveler's footsteps hasten as they go. On the tainted air broods fear. 3 centuries' thought has been the raising and unveiling of that bowed human heart, and now behold, a century new for the duty and the deed. The problem of the 20th century is the problem of the color line. End of chapter 2.

People are always asking, is it necessary to know yoga breathing? Is it necessary to do Tai Chi? Is it necessary to, I don't know what the hell, to be psychoanalyzed? And I would ask, necessary for what? Where are you going? What do you want? Yes, sure. If you want to get to New York, it's necessary to take the highway. But where are you going? What do you mean necessary? Well, is it necessary for becoming a Buddha? Anybody want to be a Buddha? Do you know what it means to be a Buddha? How do you know you want to be a Buddha if you don't know what a Buddha is? People think, well, it would be nice to be have peace of mind, to be serene, to be calm, to be undisturbed by this, that, and the other. But you see, so long as you make all those things objects of desire, you are defining yourself as lacking them. And a person who is looking for peace is obviously in turmoil. A person who is looking to end conflict is in conflict. And so the more you strive to stop the interior commotions, the more you are stirring them up. You are smoothing the waters with flat irons. So then then comes up the people who say, all right, now, if you are going to tell us that meditation is not necessary, and that it's all here and now, then why do you meditate? Why do you have religion at all? Why do you have rites? Why do you chant? Why do you do this, that, and the other? Why do you even talk about it? And my answer to that is, there is no good reason for it whatsoever. This is a form of joyous energy. And it's a form of dance. It's a groovy thing to do. There are all kinds of groovy things to do, and to everybody according to his taste. If, of course, you can make anything whatsoever, any human activity, into meditation, simply by being with it and doing it completely to do it. In other words, when you're, say, swimming, if you really enjoy swimming, you're not swimming to get to the other side of a river or to swim so many yards or any competing with yourself or with other people like that. You're swimming to experience the water rippling past you, the floating sensation, to lie on your back and look at the blue sky and the gulls circling you. You are doing that every moment of it. You are simply absorbed in this ripply, luminous world, looking at the patterns and the shifting net of sunlight underneath you, and the sand way down, see? That's it. That's what it's about. That's what swimming's about. So you're not going anywhere. Getting together and chanting together is what a lot of people do when they don't have television to look at. In the jungles, on the steppes, in mountain communities, since as long as anyone can remember, people got together and do a thing I call digging sound and played with the sonic energy of the universe in just the same way as I described somebody playing with the water while swimming. And these people, when they do that, they don't worry about where they're going or what their destiny is or any nonsense of that kind, because they're completely alive. So to understand all that I'm trying to say, I would like to see if you could change your basic notions of economics. And I mean the economics of energy. We are always scrimping and saving because our economics are based on scarcity rather than exuberance. But notice that the economics of nature are allegedly wasteful. They're based on exuberance. Many more seeds than are necessary for trees. Many more spermatozoa than are necessary for people. Many more stars than anybody could conceivably want. Galaxies galore. Nature is a vast celebration of energy. But if you complain about this and say, oh dear me, it's all running out, that means, you see,
that you are looking for fulfillment in time, and you say, if there is not enough future, we won't get the golden goody we're looking for at the end of the line. See, there is that feeling, there is the great golden goody. That flower, the golden goody, isn't at the end of the line. You're in it. The radiating petals, the mandala, the great circle of the flower, is the galaxy in which you live. It is the whole universe radiating around you in which you are. And this radiation is also cycling. It's the dance in which you're involved. If you'd only realize that the purpose of life is not in the future. And if you think it is, you'll go on and on and on looking for it there and never find it. Because the future in its own way fades out in the same way as the past fades out. You get older and older and older. And if you don't come crash, you just peter out. It wasn't there. And you may feel vaguely cheated about the whole thing. You were given the come on. That there was something coming. There was that thing at the end of the line, the golden goody. You've been sitting in the middle of the golden goody all the time.

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1: You may encounter many defeats, but you must not be defeated. In fact, it may be necessary to encounter the defeats so you can know who you are, what you can rise from, how you can still come out of it. Maya Angelou.
2: And so for me, believe is mostly, I'm pretty sure about this, but there is a little gap of, and I'm pretty sure about it. You know, there's that little space in between where maybe it's 2% or maybe it's 20%, but it needs a little oomph. And I think for me that belief, what I believe in is stuff that's probably going to happen, but sometimes needs a little push.
3: This is Choose to Be Curious, a show all about curiosity. We talk about research and theory, but mostly it's conversations about how curiosity shows up in work and life. I'm your host, Lynn Borton. Welcome. Come, just to be curious with us. I am in the midst of a 100-day gratitude challenge. Every day I get a thoughtful email from the good folks at Grateful Living with a short reflection and an invitation to practice. It might encourage me to loiter a little longer, to launch a proverbial lifeboat for someone else, or to be dazzled by the moon and stars. The cumulative effect has been to heighten my overall awareness, to open me to more. It's gratitude writ large, a generous, expansive version of gratitude that taps everything from delight to grief and just helps us, me, be more present in our lives, curious about what helps bring us to that place. One day, we are encouraged to activate our inner Galileo and bring our attention to what feels immovable, heavy. Then ask, what's possible? How can I look at this differently? What's wise? The inner Galileo thing made me think about today's guest, Jennifer Derry. 10 years ago, as a young mom with two really little kids and one equally new leadership and management coaching business, she had a routine MRI reveal a lemon-sized brain tumor that needed surgery immediately, and that opened up a whole new way of seeing things. In her new book, I Believe in Everything, a memoir of illness, motherhood, and magic, she chronicles that journey, which brought her, among other things, to moments of profound spiritual revelation and an appreciation for what she calls the bigness. It's a story about wonder, but also about uncertainty and faith, questioning and openness. At one point in her story, when fear was all-consuming, Jen grabbed a pen to document the truest things she knew about herself. It's a devastatingly beautiful list. Eloquent every day, and just a little quirky. I wondered, what's my list? In the final chapter, she asks what I think is the central question of the book and the inescapable curiosity hook. What else do I believe? Is there a more fundamental question to ask ourselves? Spoiler alert, Jen not only survives, she thrives. Who better to join me for a curiosity conversation than someone who lives and works at this rich intersection of identity, belief, and transformation? I am delighted to have Jennifer Derry join me today right here in Arlington. So welcome, Jen.
2: Thank you, Lynn. What an excellent summary of a lot of things.
3: It was a lot of things that you chronicle in your book. Congratulations.
2: Thank you. Thank you so much.
3: So I'm wondering, you've been on this book tour and doing these readings, and I'm wondering what you have enjoyed most about them that maybe you didn't anticipate.
2: Something that I hoped was that by reading some of these magical or unexpected parts of my story would allow other people to share those of their own stories. Like you said, I work in leadership and coaching and management. So I'm with a lot of very logical thinkers all the time. Mm-hmm. And I'm also pretty logical. I mean, I'm reasonable and what's real and what's not and what can we get done. But I also have a real appetite for magic and things that I can't explain. Obviously, that got really bloomed out in this experience and recorded in the book. And some of the most meaningful moments have been when people say, you know, I've never told anybody this, but this situation happened to me. And it could be like a life-threatening thing. Someone wrote in, she almost died giving birth to her first child. And she, while they're working on her, she becomes a bird and she flies over the ocean and she feels the wind.
3: Wow.
2: Then she's back in her body, but she never tells anyone because she thinks they'll think she's nuts. So it could be something health related, but other times it's just those weird coincidences that you think, now how on earth did that have aligned? And everything between.
3: Yeah.
2: And it has been really curious making and curious fulfilling to feel that people want to share that with me.
3: Yeah, that's lovely. It's really a testament, I think, to the story and to your way of telling the story, which is very accessible. I mean, I think we can find ourselves in those stories, which is kind of cool. Okay, but we have to unpack.
2: Yeah.
3: I believe in everything, which you call the bigness. Let's start with believe.
2: Mm.
3: What does that mean for you?
2: I think in some ways it's the backbone of how I do life.
3: Mm-hmm.
2: Every day you wake up and there's a sunrise, and then theoretically there will be a sunset. so far data is good on that. And that to me feels proven out, but also you can have faith about that.
3: Right.
2: And so for me, believe is mostly, I'm pretty sure about this. But there is a little gap of, and I'm pretty sure about it. You know, there's that little space in between where maybe it's 2% or maybe it's 20%, but it needs a little oomph. And I think for me, that belief, what I believe in is stuff that's probably going to happen, but sometimes needs a little push to definitely feel confident.
3: And is that space doubt? Is that space simply uncertainty? Is that space opportunity?
2: Probably all those things. Yeah. Or unknowing.
3: Mm-hmm.
2: And, you know, when certainly because of my story, but anybody, even if they're in full health at whatever age, you know that there's some stuff you just don't plan and it shows up. And I think once you're old enough to have accumulated, I mean, I'm saying this as possibly when you're 10 years old, you know, things are surprising. You got a bike for your birthday, you know? Yeah, exactly. That you now know, oh, what is supposed to happen is not always going to happen.
3: Yeah. So applying that to everything, I mean, everything, what is everything?
2: I do think everything on mm-hmm. some level, but there are some days when I need that definition to be smaller and some days where I can allow it to be bigger. I feel very playful with the universe. I think at this point I feel like I'm co-creating my life with large things. Even if you just boil it down to the math of the universe and the circumstances that have created my life, I feel that I am co-creating, meaning that there's some stuff that I'm just inheriting. I live in Arlington, Virginia right now. I have two sons. I run a business. But I get to decide how I'm going to work with that and mm-hmm. approach it.
3: Mm-hmm.
2: And that is a really helpful equation for handling these really unexpected moments, because you think, all right, well, you're giving me that. What am I going to do mm-hmm. in response?
3: You have a wonderful line about this in the book. You're talking to God and you're like, wait, what am I supposed to do with this? Yeah. And tell me what you heard. What was the message you got? Do you know what I'm talking about? You got a seed?
2: Oh, yeah, the acorns.
3: Yeah.
2: Yes.
3: You got this seed. You choose what to do with it. I loved this. I mean, choose, for starters. But this idea of a seed, which is just nothing but potential.
2: Definitely.
3: And then what do you do, right?
2: Yeah, the part that you're talking about is when I feel that I've received two sort of homework assignments from the universe. Mm-hmm. One would be a whole path towards buying land and creating a brick and mortar for my business. And one is the idea of writing this book. Both feel equally compelling. Both feel a different level of difficult. So the book, I would have a lot of control over. The bigger project, not so much. But I need to decide, you know, I've got two young kids and a business and a whole life. So what do I have time for? And I sit quietly in nature, basically. And I'm like, all right, what's the plan, Stan? Like, what are we doing here? You know, and that's a playfulness that I feel with the universe. I don't feel very holy or religious with the big stuff. Anyway, so I was like, what are we doing? And what I got was this invitation that, listen, we're just dropping acorns and seeds at you all the time. Pick them up. Don't pick them up. The real takeaway is that there will always be more. And that to me is that whole scarcity versus abundance mindset, right? Yeah. Which is, if you're scarce, you think I've got to crush everything. And if in a positive way, and if there's abundance, it's, well, that didn't work. Let's see what else is coming down.
3: Okay. Yeah. Most seeds in nature don't grow into something, absolutely, but they contribute to the process, right?
2: Yeah.
3: Nonetheless. Yeah. For me, what that raises is an interesting question of like, what's the curiosity role in that?
2: I think especially if you're deciding to pursue creative work, curiosity is vital. Because if not, it would just be a to-do list, you know? So my curiosity about not only writing, but figuring out what to include and what not to include. This book took 10 years to write.
3: Yeah.
2: And I'm grumpy about that.
3: Why?
2: Well, I think that's probably the logical realist, like, let's go, let's move on to the next seed. You know, there's like some
3: a task person,
2: type A, type like, okay, great, thanks universe, what's the next assignment vibe? Unlearning, doing a lot of unlearning there. But the book stalled out a couple years ago, and then I just wasn't sure, you know, I was looking for an agent or a publishing route. It wasn't coming together. There are so many X factors. Was it the manuscript isn't ready? Is that I don't know anybody? Is it that my cover letter is wrong? And I completely put it away for a little while and took a fiction writing class. And in fiction writing, you learn that the main character has to change from page one to the end, or there's no story.
3: Right.
2: So now this becomes a very meta exercise in who was I on page one and who am I at the end? And all of a sudden I took out 20,000 words and I had to say which scenes share that trajectory best.
3: Yeah, yeah.
2: And that is why the prologue starts with, I don't really remember what I believed in back then. And then at the very end of the book, you get a really nice, dense list of what I do believe in.
3: Yeah, you really do. You really do. So I couldn't help reading this book without the lens of you as a coach. Mm-hmm. And I was just really interested as you were in the process, in this discovery of, you know, suddenly you have this tumor and there's all these things that you have to do, decisions that you have to make, and how you found your coaching skills influencing that process.
2: I think coaches, like a lot of support systems, have all a variety of personalities and traits and approaches. And while I am always very patient with whatever feelings my clients come to me for, I think the ones that want to work with me also understand that we're going to also get somewhere.
3: Mm-hmm.
2: And so for me, I can hold space for a client with what are they showing up with today, lay out the situation a little bit, but then I'm going to get a little tactical. What are your options?
3: Mm-hmm.
2: And even that simple question, I think, was important for me in processing my own feelings, where some days I was able to sort of just grieve and stay in them. But a lot of days I was like, well, here's where we are. What are the options? I guess we're going to IKEA because the kids need a dresser. I guess, you know, these bizarro moments, but it gave me a lot of strength to feel that I wasn't only lost in feelings,
3: mm-hmm,
2: and that I could move things forward. And don't get me wrong, it was very, very challenging to have young kids during this whole thing. But in some ways, I think it would just be weirder and harder at other ages. If they were teenagers, I would have an like enormous amount of anxiety about their anxiety because
3: right,
2: they'd be so aware of it.
3: Right.
2: But with babies and toddlers, you don't have time to be sad, you know, for good and for better and worse.
3: One way or the other,
2: right?
3: Yeah.
2: They need their diaper change.
3: You're listening to Choose to Be Curious. I'm your host, Lynn Borton. And my guest today is Jen Derry. We're talking about curiosity and what we believe. So flip side, how has the experience informed your coaching?
2: For a while, I thought it was a liability that I'm putting this spiritual memoir out there and mm-hmm, I'm already teaching these kind of soft skills stuff in a tech industry. And I thought, oh God, you know, people are going to think, oh, she's coming to, you know, judge me or try to, you know, convince me to be religious or something. That hasn't happened at all. Some of my clients have now confided that they have some magical things that have happened, beliefs. And I think overall, I have just a constant watch for negotiating what of my story is helpful and what of my story is totally irrelevant in this conversation. And that is a danger when you put a memoir out. To what extent do you now think that should be everybody's takeaway and everybody's learning? And I feel strongly that it is not my job to convert anybody to anything. It's more just my job to share, look at this wild stuff that happened. And now you can do with that whatever you like.
3: So where do you place faith on the certainty, uncertainty spectrum?
2: I think it depends on the day, but I would say closer to uncertainty most days.
3: Yeah?
2: Yeah. I have faith in stuff, but I don't have a lot of details. Or like, I should say I have faith in big things. But once you get more micro about it, I can't define it, and I'm not totally productive or succinct about it.
3: I love that. I was just reading an interview with Simone Stolzoff, who has a book coming out called How to Not Know. And he says something about in an uncertain world, cultivating faith is an incredibly pragmatic skill. Which I thought was this really interesting bridge of all of the things, right?
2: Yes. You know, we are in such a time right now where everybody's trying to get us to believe something. And that is really overwhelming. You know, you've got fake news in all angles and what am I supposed to believe? AI images, what's real, what's not real. And a large, very healthy skepticism of the structures of religion. And I do go to church mostly for the community and to help people who are in need and those sort of altruistic social volunteer opportunities. And sometimes I find a push of faith in those spaces, but most of the time my faith is in quiet moments alone, sometimes in nature, sometimes with a client or with my kids or other places. But I think believing these days is having a rough time. It is not the era where faith is easy.
3: Do you think of yourself as on the curiosity journey?
2: Definitely. That feels like a, you know, your like cosmic LinkedIn bio. Definitely. A curious soul seeking. I would put that in my skill set, 100%.
3: You have in the epilogue, you pay tribute to somebody else who had a brain tumor and didn't have the same story that you had. And which is sort of built on something that kind of carries through the book and I thought was so interesting, where you ask the why me question kind of in the inverse that most people ask it, the sort of survivor guilt version of why me. Do you have an answer for that?
2: I don't have an answer and I don't think I need one. It's more just a lot of patients who survive things also have this, which is why me? Why did that happen to me? But then if you're able to somehow glimpse it, it's also, so what are you going to do with it?
3: Yeah.
2: And those are the moments, not to overtax my to-do lists or my obligations, but rather, you know, to really wonder at what are the odds that first of all, you even exist. And then that you somehow got yourself to the age that you are. And then maybe even through a health crisis. And if you made it through all that, get off the couch.
3: Yeah.
2: Go find something that lights you up and that you can contribute. It means everything. For me, it's the whole point of life.
3: Yeah. Yeah. You have this wonderful line. Again, I'm looking at my notes about this, that sometimes we're changed the most by the people we hardly know. And I thought, What an interesting, lovely invitation to curiosity about unknown people. I mean, the whole book is about curiosity about the unknown, right? But here it is about the people whose paths we intersect and the inflection that that little intersection can be. Can you speak to that at all?
2: Yeah, I'm a person that loves reading memoirs about people that have nothing in common with me.
3: Mm.
2: I read about a man who ran a marathon with no legs. I've never run a marathon. Wow. I've been interested. I read an astronaut. You know, these things that are not part of my plan and definitely are not informing a future plan of mine. But I hear something underneath the grit or the self under those things. And I find that I'm able to fold those stories into my own. Maybe honestly easier than people's stories who I know, because I don't know if you find this, but sometimes the people we know the most are also the toughest to hear clearly. Family, friends, there can be baggage, but there also can be positive baggage. And sometimes it's hard to fully trust your instinct because there can be so many other responsibilities or, you know, relations or ties. And so in a way for me to take inspiration from someone I barely know, it's cleaner. It's purer. It's me just reacting to myself in their story. And it's not a lesson I'm supposed to be learning, or it's free of other connections.
3: Wow. Okay. We're just going to pause and let that sit with us. I love that. And speaking of sort of putting pairings together and finding things, I'm going to invite you to my big jar of wannabe analogies. Are you game?
2: I have always wanted. I've been waiting my whole life for this.
3: You have. Okay. I'm glad to hear that. Okay. Actual jar. Oh, and you can pick your own word. Pick a slip.
2: Gosh.
3: Random slips. And we're going to make an analogy to curiosity with whatever we take. So you've got one. Why don't you take one out for our listeners as well and just put that aside.
2: Listeners, prepare themselves.
3: Okay. All right. We've got one for you. And then I'll take one. Okay. You want to go first? You want me to go?
2: Okay.
3: Helicopter. Ooh. How is curiosity like a helicopter?
2: Oh, a million ways. I think most notably is that it would be hard to be curious 100% of the time. Sometimes you got to just be sure and cook dinner. And a helicopter to me, of course, cannot be in flight all the time. It's got to touch down, refuel. But it's always possible to zip right back up.
3: Mm.
2: And I think keeping curiosity as very nimble and very possible at all times, but not to over-fatigue it, feels right.
3: I love it. Okay. All right. So mine is shawl. How is curiosity like a shawl? And listeners, I will just reveal something from behind the scenes here. I drape my room, my study, which becomes my studio, with shawls to help absorb sound. So this feels very, I don't know, on brand. And I guess, like a shawl, we can wrap ourselves in curiosity. We can adorn ourselves with curiosity. And, you know, a shawl is something I stuff in my bag and take almost everywhere with me because you never know when you're going to need it. And that should be true of curiosity as well. So that's what I'll say. Okay, Jen, here, you read. What's our listeners?
2: All right, listeners, put your hats on. Fairy wings.
3: Ooh.
2: Fairy wings. Boy, talk about ending on a mystical note.
3: I know. I swear I never know what's coming out of here. So how is curiosity like fairy wings? Let us know. Facebook, Instagram, Blue Sky, hashtag NLG. Well, Jen, wow. Thank you so much for this.
2: Thank you for having me. And for everybody listening, embrace what you don't know. I believe you.

0: 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I'm your host, Lynn Borton. Thank you for joining us here today. You can find me online at choosetobecurious.com. I hope you'll follow me here, there, and on Facebook, Instagram, and Blue Sky, all at Choose to be Curious, where you can share your fairy wings analogy, hashtag analogy. Many thanks to my delightful guest, Jen Derry. Links to her and I Believe in Everything on my website. Thanks, too, to Sean Ballack for our theme music. And this is The Big Ten by Warm Body via Blue Dot Sessions. I hope you'll join us again next time. And until then, choose to be curious. Now, is there anything you wanted to touch on that we didn't talk about?
1: No, that was amazing. You're a great reader. I mean, you're a great oral talker. You're also a very close reader.
0: Yeah.
1: Were you an English major?
0: No, I was a religious studies major.
1: Get out.
0: Not because I'm a person of deep faith, but because I went to college in the early 80s when the Iranian hostage crisis was happening, televangelism was happening, and I thought, I don't really understand it, but religion is this really, really important force on the planet. I want to understand that better. So my focus was mostly in the U.S., and I did my undergraduate thesis on women in the Protestant ministry, moving into the Protestant ministry, coming off of abolition into suffrage and kind of finding their voice. And because the universe really does seem to work this way if we let it, the day I sat down to edit my conversation with Jen, several weeks after we spoke, the gratitude challenge brought me what felt like another perfect frame for our conversation. Jen's reflection on what we can learn, perhaps uniquely from strangers, and the nudge she feels to move past why me to, so what are you going to do about it, landed on top of the 19th century philosopher Soren Kierkegaard. In his work Either Or, he wrote, "Were I to wish for anything, I would not wish for wealth and power, but for the passion of the possible, that eye which everywhere, ever young, ever burning, sees possibility." So I'm thinking a lot about seeing possibility and how choosing to be curious helps us do just that. That those Victorian women I studied saw possibilities in the societal failings around them and used it to claim their own power. That we can, in the words of George Mason University professor Tojo Thachankere, who joined me many years ago, look at an acorn, those little seeds that land around us, look at an acorn and see the mighty oak within it. So I invite you, as I have felt invited by Jen's memoir and our conversation, to look around and see what you believe and if there might be something more. Go ahead, choose to be curious.

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1: When the whole world is silent, even one voice becomes powerful. Malala Yousafzai.
2: I just want to find 11,780 votes, which is one more than we have. 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
3: Oh, look. We finally found the one real case of election fraud in the 2020 election.

0: 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I'm Brad Friedman, your friendly investigative blogger, journalist, troublemaker, muckraker, and all-around swell fellow, says me, from bradblog.com. Thank you for joining us. Welcome to the Bradcast. We were off yesterday for a very brief Brad birthday break.
1: Yes.
0: So,
1: happy birthday.
0: Thank you. So we've got a bit more than usual to try to get caught up with today. Just 105 days away now from the critical midterm elections on November 3rd, the nation's first official step in beginning to put the brakes on the runaway, unprecedented, if otherwise failing, authoritarianism of the much despised Donald Trump and his administration. Failing or otherwise, they remain an extraordinary threat to both the nation and the world at this hour. Primary elections continue around the nation in advance of those critical November midterms, with voters in the battleground state of Arizona at the polls on Tuesday. This week, all three of the top statewide elected positions in Arizona, governor, secretary of state, and attorney general, are currently held by Democrats in the Grand Canyon state, though it narrowly swung back to Donald Trump in the 2024 presidential election after narrowly swinging to Joe Biden in the 2020 election.
1: Very swingy.
0: Swingy. Hi, Desi Doyen.
1: Hi.
0: I haven't said hello. I've got so much to get to. That's all I can focus
1: okay,
0: on.
1: Okay. Hi. Get to it.
0: All right. Here we go. Anyway, so in Arizona, Republicans are eager to find out if they may be able to expand the winning streak to this year's midterm elections there, particularly targeting Democratic Governor Katie Hobbs in a contest considered to be one of the Republicans' best chances to flip a gubernatorial seat this year from blue to red. To that end, two congressional U.S. House members are vying for the GOP nomination with what suffices for clashing styles these days among Republicans. Congressman Andy Biggs, the former chair of the far-right so-called Freedom Caucus in the House, who voted against upholding the 2020 presidential election results even after Donald Trump incited his own supporters to attack the U.S. Capitol on January 6, 2021, to try to steal that election. Andy Biggs has won Donald Trump's endorsement. He's facing off against Congressman David Schweikert, who currently represents a swing district in Arizona. He is, I guess, closer to what one might describe as an older school Republican, not quite as MAGA as Biggs.
1: You mean not quite as insane?
0: There you go. All three Democrats in the top statewide offices, governor, secretary of state, and AG, who each flipped their offices from red to blue back in 2022, are now running uncontested in their own respective Democratic primaries. So most of the action of note at the top of the ticket on Tuesday was on the GOP side. We will, of course, share noteworthy results and or problem reports, as known, on tomorrow's Bradcast, in a state where Trump continues to pretend that he won back in 2020, despite recounts by his own supporters finding that he actually lost in 2020 in Arizona by more than the official results revealed. Official results at the time, by the way, put forward and signed by Republicans. And we are also keeping our eye on Maricopa County in Arizona. That's the state's most populous and the nation's second most populous county after Los Angeles, where there is a continuing power struggle being carried out largely behind the scenes between the county election director's office, which is part of the Republican majority, but not insane, crazy MAGA Republican majority, county board of supervisors, and the county recorder's office, which is run by a MAGA guy now, who has enlisted Stephen Miller's law firm to try and strip election powers from the board of soups, from the Republican Board of Soups, and take it for himself in advance of the November elections. We may dig into that ugly internecine battle in the days ahead, as those inside the elections election director's office, where they've been overseeing elections for years, are really concerned about the attempted power grab and what it might mean for a credible election this November. If Stephen Miller's apparatchik in Arizona is able to wrest control of things like voting machines and signature verification and Dropbox ballot pickups and election day voting and so forth, just to drop that onto your radar for now. The death toll for U.S. service members during Donald Trump's war in Iran is now up to 18 as of Tuesday afternoon. The Pentagon has also revealed, or at least claimed, that about 100 service members have been injured in attacks by Iran over the past week or so against U.S. assets in Gulf nations that are housing U.S. facilities, such as in Kuwait and Bahrain and Jordan, bringing the number of casualties that the Pentagon is at least willing to admit to, if you believe them at this point, during Trump's four-month-long, quote, little excursion in Iran, bringing that total to at least 500 service members at this point. That war, as we have detailed from the beginning in late February, appears to have no end in sight, with no way out for Donald Trump and, unfortunately, the world, thanks to a man-baby president who refused to listen to advisors and or fired all the good ones before launching into this deadly forever war of choice without end. And with the renewed uptick in fighting in the Gulf, new threats by Iran allies in Yemen to shut down another critical trade route for oil and natural gas out of Saudi Arabia now. And with that, oil futures have once again ticked up to above $90 a barrel on Tuesday, with gas prices here at home on the rise again along with it. More from Desi Doyen on that in our latest Green News Report later this hour.
1: Yes, indeed.
0: Speaking of our out-of-control thirst for burning oil, massive climate change-fueled fires in Canada and parts of the U.S. continue to burn, with Republicans now hoping to fixate you on somehow blaming Canada for the fires instead of, well, themselves, among other people, and their years of climate change denial. Parts of Texas and parts of the East Coast have been facing catastrophic flooding at the same time in recent days, with record temperatures across much of the country, all exacerbated thanks to climate change and fossil-fueled Republicans undermining efforts to mitigate it. And don't you worry, Trump is working around the clock to make it even worse each and every day, as we have been covering in our Green News reports for some time, at least since he returned to office last year. A new tropical storm, Bertha, has now formed in the Gulf, and it appears to set to be to sort of scrape along the coasts of several Gulf states, bringing heavy rains and dangerous storm surge as it moves to the west, including Florida, Alabama, Mississippi, Louisiana, ending up in Desi's home state of Texas.
1: Yes, that's the current track. It's a very slow-moving storm, which means a lot of rain. Be ready.
0: And especially in Texas, which is already drenched from flooding just a week or so ago. And, of course, if all of that is not bad enough, after initially announcing they'd identified the source of the cyclosporiasis outbreak, if that's how you say it, that has resulted in extreme, we'll say, gastrointestinal distress for thousands of Americans across dozens of states, an outbreak tied to lettuce from a company named Taylor Farms, at least originally. Well, after that announcement on Friday about Taylor Farms, the FDA and CDC walked it all back on Sunday, to say that the agency were not actually certain that the lettuce from Taylor Farms was the source of this parasite after all, that the epidemiological link to Taylor Farms was only preliminary, and that they were now, quote, continuing to investigate multiple potential food vehicles because the evidence no longer supported naming a single supplier, so they say. In other words, they unannounced their own announcement, leaving millions of consumers and dozens of state health departments right back where they started, with no confirmed source and no clear guidance on how to go from here. So good luck to y'all, Apparently, you're on your own after the Trump administration gutted much of the staff and the programming that might have tracked this outbreak early on before it got so out of control. But what really troubles me about all of this, I gotta say, is the rollback by the FDA and the CDC announcing they had a false positive in their original ID of the parasite coming from Taylor Farms lettuce. They are now walking that back, which means, well, one of at least three things. None of them good. It seems to me all of them exactly what public health officials have long warned about amid slashes to public health programs by the Trump administration and by the Doge Bros and its Health and Human Services Secretary, Bobby Kennedy Jr. So the options, one, if we take them at their word, someone screwed up in their testing of lettuce from Taylor Farms and announced findings before they were actually confirmed to be solid. In which case, well, good luck to us all. That would mean we still have zero idea what caused the outbreak of explosive diarrhea in more than 32 states. That, I am sorry to say, is pretty much the best case scenario. Number two, another possibility, the original ID was actually correct, but someone at this Taylor Farms company, perhaps its owner, Bruce Taylor, got to or is friends with Donald Trump or someone else in the administration and convinced them somehow to reverse their original announcement to help save the company. To be clear, I have absolutely zero evidence to support that allegation, but sadly, because the Trump administration is absolutely as corrupt as we know it to be, it's impossible to rule that out. And frankly, it feels completely as possible, if not more so, than the idea that the CDC and the FDA simply made a mistake, which is one of the problems of living in a corrupt, kleptocratic, authoritarian nation, Desi Doyen.
1: Yes, and it makes me so sad and angry that something like the FDA and the CDC, which used to be world-leading, respected organizations, that now Americans cannot trust
0: them. Can't trust them.
1: And it's just, it's sad. And I feel very bad for all the public health staffers who have worked so hard to bring integrity to the job who are now gone.
0: And if I'm not mistaken, I think Taylor Farms, didn't you tell me that they had given a bunch of money to Trump or MAGA or something prior to the... Yeah.
1: Wired magazine now has a big article out today that talks about the millions of dollars, more than $3.6 million that Taylor Farms gave to conservative groups, to Donald Trump as a candidate, and to his super PACs as well.
0: So they're friends of Donald Trump. And what do you know, a day or two after being found to be responsible for this outbreak, suddenly they are no longer responsible for some reason. Now, is it because they paid off Donald Trump like that? Who knows? But again, we certainly can't dismiss that notion knowing how corrupt he is. And this is really what is sad here. There's a third notion, another variation on that second possibility. Trump or someone close to him is hoping to manipulate the market in some way. Would he do that? Why, of course he would. While Taylor Fresh Foods, Inc. is a privately held company, it's impossible to rule out the fact that Trump or his henchmen may have made some sort of investment or a bet on the prediction market regarding all of this, and Trump stands to make money from somehow, you know, buying into a damaged company after, a death knell of finding by public officials. Only to see that, his announcement reversed everything. The company's in great shape, no worries at all, even after all that damage has already been done. Given what we know about this corrupt president and his family, it is impossible to rule that possibility out as well. Either way, no matter what actually happens here, the people, the American people, suffer. And with all of that, what has our president been doing publicly? Well, among other things, making a jackass out of himself, hoping to glom onto stolen valor at the FIFA World Cup Championship, over the weekend, and hoping to distract you from all of our ongoing nightmares by issuing what he described as a major speech late last week with major news, big, big news about the election fraud in the 2020 election. Now, I had a pretty big birthday over the weekend. I had planned to celebrate with a day off on Monday when Trump then announced his primetime speech late last week. And given that we knew that it would be about election integrity issues, or Trump pretending that it would be about that in any event, and given that so many turned to this show and to bradblog.com for information on such claims, given our past 20-plus years of focusing perhaps more than any other nation outlet in the nation on related issues, I considered for a second canceling our planned day off to cover his remarks. But then I heard his remarks, and as expected, they were little more than warmed over nonsense of long-ago debunked spaghetti that he's been throwing at the wall in hopes of hoaxing you into believing that the American people really didn't reject his first failed presidency in 2020, that in fact, he, not Joe Biden, won the election despite any actual hard evidence in, what are we now, 6 years later. No demonstrable evidence, none, to support his false claims. Trump said some things in his speech. None of them were meaningful. Many of them, in fact, were the opposite of reality and the truth. For example, he made much to do with the fact that he was declassifying certain documents regarding the 2020 election and posting them to the White House website for all to read. After making claims, or at least pretending to make claims, that China was caught red-handed somehow trying to interfere in the 2020 election. In fact, the documents posted to the website, declassified by Trump himself, showed, in fact, that China decided against interfering in the 2020 election. And if it had, it might have done so against Joe Biden, to hurt Joe Biden. Documents declassified and posted by Trump to the White House website, however, did show that Russia intended to manipulate the election. And they did so in favor of Donald Trump, the very thing that Trump forgot to mention during his nearly 30-minute primetime speech last week. But the documents have it. It's all there. He also suggested that Venezuela somehow had interfered in the 2020 election, that after his Stop the Stealers like Sidney Powell and Rudy Giuliani had made much of Hugo Chavez and Venezuelan-linked election firms named Smartmatic changing votes from Trump to Biden back in 2020, frequently citing and bastardizing my own accurate at the time exclusive reporting at bradblog.com on

either Smartmatic, he didn't mention them by name, by the way, smartly, or just ask Fox News how smart that was to not mention their name. In any event, it was either Smartmatic or Democrats in Los Angeles somehow had stolen our own mayoral primary here to ensure that Democratic Mayor Karen Bass would have to run against a Democratic challenger, Nithya Raman, this November, rather than the much easier to beat Republican reality show villain Spencer Pratt, who held the second spot while the results were being counted for a time, only to slip into third place after all of the votes were actually tabulated. Oh, and as to that 2020 election interference by Venezuela, you had to listen kind of closely to what Trump was actually saying, but he was referring not to a U.S., not to the U.S. election in 2020, but to the 2020 election in Venezuela. They didn't interfere in our election. They interfered in their own election. Though you had to kind of listen very closely to hear that part of his claims that, yes, once again, had nothing to do with the U.S. election that year. He would go on to say right afterwards, quote, "This intelligence underscores why we must take urgent action to ensure that our own system can never, ever be hacked or compromised like it was in the past." But, of course, even Trump himself presented zero evidence of any U.S. election being hacked or a single vote being changed by any nefarious nation in the 2020 election or any other. But I was very happy to see in the mainstream media, they quickly debunked much of Trump's rather pathetic and worn out misleading stuff and nonsense. So with that in mind, and with Donald Trump having so far consumed far too much of my short time on this earth, we took my birthday off yesterday as planned instead. And it was delightful. Any necessary debunkage, I figured, could wait if any was even necessary by the time we returned. So there was one point in particular that I did want to hit, as right-wingers and even non-right-wingers cited this number right after the speech as being alarming. Trump claimed that according to a, quote, stunning investigation by the Department of Homeland Security of state voter rolls and public records, they identified approximately 278,000 non-citizens who are registered to vote in federal elections. Well, that sounds scary. Unless you have actually covered this stuff for more than 20 years, you've heard numbers like that over and over and over again from Republicans hoping to undermine elections in hopes of passing new laws to prevent perfectly lawful voters from being able to cast a vote. Now, I will get to what that number really tells us, if anything, but late on Tuesday, the Democratic administration of New Jersey Governor Mikey Sherrill made an announcement that I suspect it'll be leading all of the right-wing news outlets on Tuesday night. As the New York Times reported, roughly 400 non-citizens voted in New Jersey after about 6,600 residents were improperly registered to vote between June of 2023 and June of 2024 because of a software error at the Department of Motor Vehicles. All of the people affected had disclosed that they were not citizens when registering for either a driver's license or an ID, but they were nonetheless placed on the voter rolls in error thanks to the software. According to the governor in a statement, quote, "These individuals answered no when they were asked on a keypad whether they were a U.S. citizen when they applied for a driver's license or ID card, but through no fault of their own, the system registered them to vote anyway. All 6,600 people," she said, "will, of course, be removed from the rolls." Sherrill, a Democrat who took over in January this year, held a news conference to disclose the error tied to a software vendor that is being phased out in New Jersey. State officials became aware of the error just last week and began an immediate investigation into what happened. The governor said that she was, quote, "appalled by the reckless failures that allowed this to happen." Now, 400 non-citizen voters sounds bad, especially when Trump's claim of, despite his claim of 280,000.

0: on the voting rolls, even if that number is true, which it likely is not for reasons I'll get to, you will find a handful, maybe a dozen non-citizen voters in most states. When Republicans try to dig deep to look, and most of those handful or a dozen usually cast their votes by mistake, not realizing that they're not legally allowed to vote. As noted, I'll get to more on that in a second, but even if we take the numbers from Governor Sherrill today in New Jersey, 400 non-citizens who voted after accidentally being registered in New Jersey before the 2024 election, after telling officials they were not U.S. citizens, well, New Jersey's population is about 9.4 million in 2026. So based on recent population, 400 votes is about 0.0043% of 9.4 million. Okay, but Brad, the voting age population is smaller than the full population. So those 18 and older in New Jersey, how many is that? Well, that's 7.4 million, which means that if 400 non-citizens voted in the Garden State in 2024, that would be 0.0054% of the voting age population. Yes, Brad, but everyone who is registered to vote doesn't necessarily vote. Everyone of voting age doesn't turn out every time, but in 2024, about 4.3 million of them did in the presidential race. That means the 400 non-citizen voters in New Jersey in the 2024 presidential election, well, that amounted to 0.0093% of the ballots cast. Sounds bad, right? I've covered elections and election integrity for more than 20 years. 400 non-citizens casting a vote in a presidential election in a single state is a huge number. It blows away any numbers that I've ever seen from even the most aggressive Republican attempts to prove massive fraud by non-citizens coming into this country. Apparently, because they want to give up their universal health care in their own nations to come here and steal our elections or something. But even that huge number of 400 votes amounts to 0.0093% of the votes cast. And if accurate, it is by far the worst such incident I've seen of or heard of in 20 years of coverage. Nonetheless, you can expect that the wingnuts will run with that number and that 278,000 that Trump claimed were on the voting rolls in the U.S. according to his DHS. How many of those people actually voted, if they even exist? Well, neither he nor the White House nor DHS seems to have mentioned it, which should tell you something right there. But where did they come up with that number? And who are these supposed non-citizens on the voting rolls? Let's take a quick break, and we'll come back to discuss exactly that. Plus, Desi Doyen and the Green News Report to make it all better somehow. All of that still ahead on today's broadcast. I'm Brad Friedman.
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2: What kind of fool am I?
0: Dude, it's only an hour-long show. Welcome back to the Brad. And I got to get to Desi Doyen in the Green News Report. Welcome
1: yes.
0: back to the Bradcast. Brad Friedman from bradblog.com. All right. Some Senate right-wingers allied with Donald Trump said that they're open to attaching the president's top legislative priority, according to The Hill, the Safeguard American Voter Eligibility Act. Now, it actually was called the SAVE Act, but Trump calls it the Save America Act, which would actually translate to the Safeguard American Voter Eligibility America Act. Anyway, some of them are willing to attach this measure to a stopgap measure funding the government past September 30th, continuing resolution. But the idea is getting a lot of pushback, according to The Hill, from some Republican colleagues who worry that it will lead to another government shutdown, this one coming just before or even during the critical November midterm elections, which is probably not a good look for the party that controls both houses of Congress and the White House, even as their president claims that Democrats are stealing all the elections, which, if true, means that Democrats are actually apparently pretty really bad at it. Oddly, whenever Democrats are in charge of the federal government apparatus, like in 2016, Donald Trump wins the election. When he was in charge of the government, he lost the election, only to win the next one once Democrats were back in charge. You're welcome, Donald Trump. Weird, ain't it? But sure, Democrats are stealing elections and apparently doing it with the help of an army of non-citizens who are not eligible to vote. Trump ratcheted up pressure on Senate and House Republicans over the weekend to make another last-ditch attempt to pass the elections legislation. The Hill reports that would force people to show documentary proof of citizenship, which tens of millions of Americans do not have easy access to. And even if they do, well, it can cause all kinds of difficulty for women in particular who have been married at some point since they were born and may have changed their name. Good luck. Of course, you need to know up front, since not enough people are making this point clear, Donald Trump does not really care if this measure passes. He likely knows that it will not pass because it doesn't even have enough votes among his own party in the U.S. Senate, even if they did do away with the filibuster somehow. And people need to know that what he's really looking for is an excuse to avoid responsibility when and if his party takes their expected shellacking this November, because Americans hate him and they hate the Republican policies that he has helped put in place so much. Nonetheless, in pretending to want to pass this legislation during Trump's primetime remarks from the White House late last week, he made this claim to back up his pretend argument for passage of the SAVE Act.
3: To reveal just how vulnerable our elections continue to be, we are releasing the results of a stunning investigation by the Department of Homeland Security. According to the DHS review, state voter rolls and public records, they identified approximately 278,000 non-citizens who are registered to vote in federal elections. These disclosures reveal an election system so broken and so vulnerable that no one can possibly defend it. It is not defensible.
0: A stunning investigation. You heard him. 278,000 non-citizens registered to vote in federal elections. Okay. If true, big if there, but if true, how many of them actually voted in a federal election? If they found the people, it's very easy to tell if those people actually voted. But Donald Trump did not say, which should pretty much tell you just about everything here. Because if it was any sort of substantive number of non-citizens actually voting in an election, you can bet that would have been at the beginning of that speech, not buried near the end. But of course, you'll hear Republicans say that if one non-citizen voted, that's too many. And that is, well, true. But if the solution to prevent that from happening, to prevent them from voting, that one non-citizen, if what it means is that thousands, if not millions, of lawful voters will lose their right to vote to stop that one non-citizen voters. Is that defensible? Given that's what would happen if Congress passed Trump's SAVE Act to mandate documentary proof of citizenship for voters. That's exactly what Trump would seem to be calling for. He doesn't care how many lawful citizens lose their right to vote, as long as you stop that one or that six or even 400 in New Jersey. Are Republicans okay with that? But what are the army of non-citizens that Republicans enjoy telling you Democrats are bringing in from other countries to vote unlawfully without detection, apparently, to vote in American elections, even though it means if they get caught, they would be immediately deported? Well, actually, they would be thrown in jail for some period of time and then deported. Well, Reuters did an excellent deep dive into some of this over the weekend. I want to share a bit of it with you. I will link to the full analysis when posting today's show at bradblog.com. But as Reuters reports, according to Donald Trump, America is a hotbed of voting fraud, with foreigners and being the major culprits here. He has portrayed non-citizen voting as part of a broad Democratic conspiracy to dilute Republican power. He has claimed on social media that, quote, crazed Democrats allow unvetted migrants to enter the U.S., quote, so they can vote, vote, vote. He's called for elections to be nationalized due to the danger of non-citizens casting ballots, and he has described illegal voting by non-citizens as so widespread that, quote, cheating is rampant in our elections, unquote. Now, however, a new Reuters analysis of federal court data undercuts Trump's assertions that a conspiracy of non-citizen voting is afoot in America. Case records show that federal prosecutors have charged just 129 people under the federal Voting by Aliens statute created by Congress in 1996. So 129 charged in the 30 years since the law's passage, including during two terms by 8 years by George W. Bush, whose Department of Justice spent years attempting to ferret out voter fraud, and, of course, one-plus terms of Donald Trump, 129 in 30 years. That's all they could find. Of those 129, more than two-thirds of those prosecutions, 86, have been filed during Trump's 5.5 years in office. In none of the cases, even under Trump, did prosecutors allege a coordinated effort to influence an election, either by a foreign country, by the immigrants themselves, by Democrats, or anyone else. And no defendant was accused of being paid to vote, as Trump and his Trumpers also like to claim. Instead, many appear to stem from voter confusion, miscommunication with election officials, or administrative errors, such as the story that I mentioned before the break today out of New Jersey on Tuesday, the administrative errors, the software errors. So to give you an example, one of the people that was swept up in Trump's crackdown is a woman named Dora D'Amata Rodriguez. The 72-year-old Panama-born grandmother had lived in the U.S. for decades before casting a ballot in the 2016 election. She told Reuters she hoped her vote would make life better for her 4 children and 15 grandchildren, all of whom are U.S. citizens. Quote, I wasn't sneaking in, she later told a judge, according to a transcript. I believe I was doing it by the law, she said. Well, she wasn't. D'Amata, who entered the U.S. legally in 1973 with her American husband, she was convicted in North Carolina federal court back in 2019 of illegal voting in the 2016 election. She spent 13 days in jail. She was told by immigration authorities that the matter was then settled, but it wasn't. Last year, the Trump administration revisited her case. After living here lawfully for 40 years, she was deported to Panama in June. D'Amata told the federal judge that she had registered to vote at the local elections office using a driver's license, which state officials told Reuters carried a designation for non-citizens. She assumed election workers knew that she wasn't a citizen and took their acceptance of her voter registration application as proof that she could legally vote. Quote, I was very happy because I'm very patriotic, even though I'm not an American. She traces the error to September 2016. That month, she registered to vote in North Carolina after watching an online video that she interpreted as saying that immigrants could legally vote. 2 years later, she was arrested after North Carolina officials auditing voter rolls identified her as a non-citizen. As I said, it's easy to do when you look at the voting rolls. If you find someone who's a non-citizen, you can see if they voted or not. It's public information. She was sentenced in 2019 after she pleaded guilty. She spent nearly 2 weeks in jail. She faced a $500 fine. At sentencing, she maintained that she believed that she was eligible to vote. When she voted, the case then, in any event, appeared closed. And then in December of last year, 2025, immigration authorities detained Damada during a passport check at Houston's airport as she prepared to fly to Europe on vacation. After pulling up her 2019 conviction for non-citizen voting, they put her in detention and they began deportation proceedings immediately as part of Trump's immigration crackdown. In response to questions about Damada's case, Homeland Security said that she was a, quote, criminal illegal alien who entered the U.S. illegally through Mexico in 2009. In fact, court records from her 2019 voting case revealed that she was a lawful permanent resident. Her lawyer told the court that she had been living legally in the U.S. for more than four decades at the time. An image of her green card shared with Reuters showed that she obtained permanent resident status in 1973 as the spouse of a U.S. citizen. Her case is one of 73 convictions or guilty pleas in the federal non-citizen voting cases since 1996, identified by Reuters. Among the 62 defendants whose immigration status could be determined, 49 of them were lawful permanent residents like her, many of whom, yes, believed that they were allowed to vote as green card holding lawful permanent residents. Others who end up on the rolls, the vast majority are usually placed there through those administrative errors we mentioned, no fault of the person, often unknown to them that they were even registered to vote, and they never cast a vote. Calling on Congress to pass the Save America Act, which would require proof of citizenship to register to vote, and photo ID to cast a ballot, which is already required for registering to vote in all 50 states under existing federal law. You have to show an ID. Trump said on July 3rd, that the bill would ensure Republicans, quote, will not lose an election for 100 years. Eight election officials and voting rights experts told Reuters that Trump's focus on non-citizen voting fuels unfounded fears of fraud. June report by NYU's Brennan Center for Justice estimated that even a modest error rate in a nationwide citizenship check could result in tens of thousands of lawful voters being mistakenly identified as non-citizens. In fact, the federal database that Trump is demanding all states now use to run their voting rolls through to determine if they include non-citizens on the rolls, well, that database itself is notorious for reporting false positives. People that might once have been non-citizens, for example, but have become naturalized. And this crappy database that Trump uses is not kept up to date, might identify those people as non-citizens when they're actually citizens. We've covered story after story in recent months on this show of Republican-led states who have cooperated with this scheme. They've run their list through the database. They were told that there were hundreds or thousands of non-citizens on their rolls, only to investigate them and find, oh, six or two or zero non-citizens on the rolls who ever cast a ballot. Quote, the administration is using a sledgehammer to address this issue, unquote, said Pam Anderson, the Republican nominee for Colorado's Secretary of State back in 2022. She's a former election official who served as president of the statewide County Clerks Association. And yes, again, she is a Republican. She said she had, quote, grave concerns that this will have a depressive effect on turnout. Election officials from both parties say non-citizen voting happens, but they add that it's on a scale so small it has no significant impact on election results. Quote, all evidence suggests that it occurs extremely infrequently, said Al Schmidt, Pennsylvania's top election official and a Republican. He cited his 15 years of experience in local and state elections in the battleground Keystone State. Among the 73 people that were convicted or pleaded guilty to the federal charge of voting by aliens, out of the 129 charged since the law was adopted 30 years ago in 1996, 40 of them believed they had a legal right to vote, according to the court records and to interviews. 32 of those said that they had been signed up to vote by mistake or were encouraged to register or reassured by election officials that they were eligible to do so. 8 said they believed permanent residents could vote or took their successful registration as proof that they could vote. Party affiliation could be established for 34 of the defendants. 11 were Democrats, 9 were Republicans, 14 had no party affiliation. The small numbers and mixed affiliations suggest the cases were not part of any coordinated effort to benefit a single party or, as Donald Trump said, to vote, vote, vote. 49 were lawful permanent residents. 13 were living in the U.S. illegally. Immigration status could not be determined for the remaining 11 cases. In a letter to a judge disclosed in court, one non-citizen voter explained why he trusted the advice from a clerk at a state motor vehicle licensing office and registered to vote. He said, quote, the clerk told me that because my wife was an American citizen, I could register to vote. I believed that she should know the rules because she worked there and she approved me, so I trusted her words and signed the form. And then later, I received the registered voter card. Another testified that a canvasser urged her to register even after she disclosed that she was not a citizen, suggesting that it could help her path to naturalization. At least 3 said in legal documents that they used government-issued ID when they registered to vote and were never told that they were ineligible. They later cast ballots in federal elections, and then they were penalized years later. Of the 129 federal prosecutions under the voting by aliens statute, Reuters found the charge was dismissed in 30 of those cases, remains pending in just 26. Despite all of the resources the Trump administration has put into this and the ease of catching people who are unlawfully registered to vote, casting a vote if you really want to. And for the record, the now-deported 72-year-old Panamanian grandmother, Dora Damata Rodriguez, who lived in the U.S. legally for 40 years with a green card, married to a U.S. citizen with 15 grandchildren before she was then deported to Panama. For the record, when she voted unlawfully in North Carolina in 2016, she voted for Donald Trump. The Reuters story shows a photo of her carrying a huge Trump flag. Donald Trump does not care about non-citizen voting. He's not dumb enough to think that stopping them will somehow keep Republicans in power for 100 years. He knows it's not about stopping non-citizens from voting. It's about preventing lawful Democratic voters from being able to cast their lawful votes. More importantly, he needs an excuse for what is likely to happen to him and his party come November. If there is anything that we have learned from Donald Trump from 2020, it's that Trump cannot allow himself to be seen as a loser. demanding passage of a law that he knows cannot be passed by his own party in Congress, and that wouldn't be even logistically possible to even implement before the 2026 general election, for which ballots will be going out now in about 60 days to absentee and overseas voters. He knows that this is nothing less than building his excuse in advance for losing the next election, because he's a loser. But he's desperately hoping that you don't notice. And that's true even if he has to take American democracy down with him in the bargain. He does not care. Hopefully you do, and will vote accordingly in November. Green News is next. I'm Brad Friedman. 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And thanks. Okay, Desi Doyen, you ready to take us home here?
4: Yes.
0: Another slow weekend in the green news world, I assume?
4: Golly, I wish that were true.
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5: Attacks by both the U.S. and Iran have been escalating past military infrastructure to actual civilian infrastructure.
6: U.S. and Iran target vital civilian drinking water facilities.
7: We're in the midst one of the most significant economic upheavals in generations.
6: Public backlash rises against resource-hungry data centers. Plus,
8: Carney and Ford say that we should help when they could have avoided this problem.
6: Super genius Republicans call for punishing Canada over climate-intensified wildfire smoke.
0: All of those super geniuses and more straight ahead from BradBlog.com. I'm Brad Friedman.
4: And I'm Desi Doyen.
0: Stand by for 6 minutes of independent green news, politics, analysis, and snarky comment.
9: I told him, you got to stop these fires from coming in and, poisoning our air. Our air has been poisoned. I've never remembered this happening. Over the last 4 or 5 years, you saw it starting to take place. I've never remembered it happening before.
0: And I wonder why that is, President Jackass. This is your Green News Report. Okay, Desi Doyen, I'm sorry, I didn't mean to call Donald Trump President Jackass, but we are on FCC radio, so that's about as strong as I could go.
4: Yes, I understand.
0: Yeah, what do you got for us today?
4: Well, first, Tropical Storm Bertha has formed in the Gulf of Mexico. It is the second named storm of the season, but it is unlikely to reach hurricane status. Wherever it goes, we'll see heavy rain. Meanwhile, the Iran war has escalated again with missile strikes on civilian infrastructure in the Persian Gulf, which can be considered a war crime. U.S. missiles have damaged or destroyed civilian bridges, water infrastructure, and desalination facilities after Trump publicly threatened to do so. Kuwait says Iran damaged their power generation and water desalination plants. With the Strait of Hormuz still disrupted, Yemen's Iran-backed Houthis on Monday announced a naval blockade against Saudi Arabia in the Red Sea, the other major Middle East oil export route that has been a critical alternative for shipping oil and gas.
0: All going very, very well.
4: Oil industry experts warn that commercial oil inventories are now at their lowest levels in recent history as the Iran war squeezes global energy supplies. If shipments of oil and gas don't increase soon through the Strait of Hormuz, they say the world has limited capacity to withstand a longer-term supply shock. In the U.S., gas prices have jumped back up to an average of $4 a gallon, again, driving up inflation. The Financial Times reports that Donald Trump failed to carry out his promise last year to refill the U.S. Strategic Petroleum Reserve back before he attacked Iran when oil prices were still cheap. Various outlets estimate the SPR has about 6 weeks of crude oil supply left, the lowest inventory in 45 years.
0: Oh, this will be fun.
4: In other news, New York and New Jersey battled torrential rains and flash flooding that inundated roads and subway stations over the weekend, plus toxic wildfire smoke, but it all cleared up just in time for the World Cup final. And because we live in the stupidest timeline, Republican lawmakers have called for punishing Canada over the pall of wildfire smoke that has blanketed the Northeast, even though fires in Minnesota are also contributing. Canada's prime minister responded that the U.S. needs to take greater responsibility for fighting climate change.
10: Yep.
4: Studies show that we are seeing a dramatic increase in wildfires across North America as higher temperatures and drought conditions driven by man-made climate change extend the summer fire season. Climate scientists warn that as long as humans continue to burn fossil fuels, global temperatures will rise, droughts will worsen, and we will see bigger, more frequent wildfires and smoke events.
0: Even Donald Trump admitted it. You heard at the top saying, I don't remember seeing this 3 or 4 years ago. That's right, President Jackass. Oh, did I say that already?
4: Finally, public backlash is surging against energy and water-hungry data centers. The NAACP has sued Elon Musk's massive XAI data center in Mississippi, alleging it is illegally operating an unpermitted power plant with 27 gas turbines spewing toxic air pollution into black communities, already suffering from disproportionately high rates of respiratory illness. Cheyenne, Wyoming banned a controversial Meta data center from the city water system after it dumped bacteria-contaminated wastewater into the system, requiring months of costly cleanup.
0: Wow.
4: And in New York, Democratic Governor Kathy Hochul has implemented a year-long moratorium on approvals for new hyperscale data centers in order to develop new regulations on energy use. Hochul's moratorium preempts state lawmakers' broader ban on new data centers. The governor cited soaring electricity bills.
0: We'll take what we can get for the moment. For much more on all of those stories and the ones we couldn't get to today, check out our website at greennews.bradblog.com. I'm Brad Friedman.
4: And I'm Desi Doyen.
0: And this has been your Green News Report.
11: Breathe, breathe in the air. Don't be afraid to care.
0: By the way, as we go to air here, be careful out there. Some 32 million people right now in America are said to be under tornado watches on Tuesday with severe thunderstorms in the Northeast and Ohio Valley.
4: Yes, there's a lot of volatile weather out there. It is the time of extreme weather storms, wildfires, flooding. Be ready, be prepared, pay attention to what's happening nearby. It's bad out there.
0: Desi Doyen is our producer. Thank you very much, Desi Doyen. 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I am bradcast@bradblog.com. On the social medias, I am The Brad Blog. 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
4: Green News Report.
0: We will see you there. Until we see you here next time, I'm Brad Friedman. 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

0: From New York, this is Democracy Now!
1: 38 new charges in total have now been authorized against Andrew and Tristan Tate, bringing the total number of charges faced to 59. The charges relate to seven victims, spanning a period from 2010 to 2017.
0: The right-wing social media influencer Andrew Tate and his brother have been arrested in Miami after British authorities issued new rape and sex trafficking charges against them. We'll speak to investigative reporter Heidi Blake of The New Yorker about her recent expose, Andrew Tate's Empire of Abuse, how the defining figure of the manosphere built a fortune and became a political force by systematically exploiting women.
2: Thousands of leaked files and scores of interviews. My investigation reveals how he got rich by building a sprawling empire of online exploitation, recruiting dozens of webcam workers into what he called sexual slavery.
0: Then, as Defense Secretary Pete Hegseth goes to the Senate seeking $67 billion more dollars for the war on Iran, forensic architecture has uncovered new details about how the U.S. killed over 160 people, overwhelmingly children, in a strike on an Iranian elementary school the first day of the war. For months, President Trump has refused to take responsibility for the strike.
3: You know, I don't think anybody's going to ever be able to say what happened there. It's also possible that those images that you have are AI generated. Now, I know we're waiting for a conclusive report. I don't think there can be a conclusive report.
0: All that and more coming up. Welcome to Democracy Now!, democracynow.org, the War and Peace Report. I'm Amy Goodman. The U.S. continues to bomb Iran for an 11th straight day, as Defense Secretary Pete Hegseth testified on Capitol Hill that the cost of war has soared to over $37 billion. That's an increase of nearly $8 billion since the last public estimate. Hegseth also asked Congress to approve tens of billions of dollars in additional Pentagon funding to finance the war on Iran. In retaliation, Iran struck U.S. bases in Bahrain, Kuwait, and Jordan on Tuesday. Kuwaitis are reportedly forced to ration electricity after Iranian strikes on power infrastructure raise fears of outages. This comes as far-right Israeli Finance Minister Bezalel Smotrich said Israel has no interest in joining U.S. military operations against Iran. The U.S. reportedly requested Israel stay out of the most recent conflict while negotiations were ongoing following a so-called ceasefire agreement brokered last April. Meanwhile, the Trump administration is set to announce that it's reached a deal with Saudi Arabia that could allow the country to enrich its own fuel for nuclear reactors. This is President Trump speaking from the Oval Office Tuesday.
3: Iran is bigger. It's a more complex situation, but we're probably doing equally as well if you look at the damage that's been done. And again, as I said to the young man that just posed the question over here, if we left today, it would take them decades to rebuild. And I don't believe they could ever rebuild. And honestly, they haven't seen anything yet. We've been nice.
0: Yemen's Houthi rebels are warning shipping companies that their tankers risk being attacked if they use Saudi Arabian ports. This comes after the Houthis announced the closure of the Bab al-Mandab Strait to Saudi ships in retaliation for the kingdom's blockade on Yemen. Two oil tankers that were reportedly loaded with Saudi crude oil en route to China and India Tuesday were forced to divert towards the Suez Canal. In Gaza, The Israeli military is moving to quickly build a giant barrier separating the portion of the Gaza Strip it controls from the rest of the enclave. In recent months, more than 23 kilometers, about 14 miles, have been constructed. Israel currently controls just over half the territory. This comes as an Israeli airstrike killed a family of six, including four children, in Gaza City on Tuesday. Since last October's so-called ceasefire, more than 1,100 Palestinians have been killed in Israeli attacks. In Lebanon, three villages in the south will be the first to implement the framework agreement brokered between Israel, Lebanon, and the U.S. Under the deal, the Israeli military is set to retreat from areas it occupies in southern Lebanon to allow the Lebanese military to take over and oversee the disarmament of Hezbollah. This is Ali Allah, who is a resident of the southern Lebanese town of Zahr al-Gharbiya.
4: We are waiting for the army's decision to allow the residents to enter the town, as the army promised that once the engineering regiment finishes its work, the residents may be allowed to enter. But so far, as we've been told, the engineering regiment hasn't finished yet because there are explosive devices and unexploded ammunition.
0: Meanwhile, President Trump Tuesday said he would allow U.S. carriers to resume direct flights to Lebanon more than 40 years after the U.S. suspended the route following the hijacking of a U.S. passenger plane back in 1985. A three-judge federal appeals panel has overturned a lower court's ruling that ordered the release from ICE custody of Palestinian rights activist Mohsen Mahdawi in a ruling that could allow the Trump administration to rearrest the Columbia University graduate. In May, the U.S. Board of Immigration Appeals reinstated deportation proceedings against Mahdawi, who is a green card holder. In April of last year, masked and hooded ICE agents detained him when he appeared what he believed would be a naturalization interview in Vermont. He spent 2 weeks in ICE custody before a federal judge ordered his release. After his release, he came back to Columbia University, where he graduated and now is a graduate student. To see our interviews with Mohsen Mahdawi, go to our website at democracynow.org. The Trump administration arrested a record more than 43,000 immigrants in the month of June, the highest number since Trump returned to office. That's according to an analysis by The Guardian, which reports more than 65,000 immigrants are estimated to be in ICE detention, while the Trump administration's deported more than 500,000 immigrants since January 2025. The majority of immigrants targeted by Trump officials have no criminal record. In related news, Time magazine reports the Trump administration's planning to expand immigrant detention across over a dozen locations nationwide, including the Virgin Islands and Guantanamo Bay, the U.S. military base in Cuba. This comes as Citizens Bank has announced it will officially begin to cut ties with two of the nation's largest private operators of ICE jails, Geo Group and CoreCivic, amidst growing calls to boycott the bank over its financing of the two for-profit prison companies. To see our interview on the subject, go to democracynow.org. In Texas, a federal judge has prohibited Trump's Homeland Security Department from deporting one of the key witnesses in the fatal shooting of Lorenzo Salgado Araujo, the 52-year-old Mexican father of three, killed by an ICE agent July 7th in Houston. The order comes in the case of Jose Trinidad Rojas, who was in Salgado Araujo's van at the time ICE killed Araujo. Rojas is from Mexico and has lived in the United States for over 25 years, since 1998. The two other passengers in the van the morning of the fatal shooting, Daniel Tirado Pantoja and Salgado Araujo's younger brother, Victor, have also filed petitions to be released from ICE custody. To see our coverage of the case, go to democracynow.org. A federal judge Tuesday temporarily blocked the Trump administration from revoking work permits for tens of thousands of asylum seekers and immigrants with temporary protected status, known as TPS. U.S. District Judge Nathaniel Gorton said in his decision, quote, "The consequences faced by plaintiffs are potentially severe." Judge Gorton is expected to issue another ruling on August 5th. The lawsuit was filed earlier this month by Democracy Forward on behalf of the plaintiffs. In response to the ruling, Democracy Forward President Sky Perryman said in a statement, quote, "Without this relief, families who followed the law and relied on longstanding humanitarian protections face the sudden loss of their employment authorization and ability to support themselves through no fault of their own," unquote. The Equal Employment Opportunity Commission, the agency responsible for enforcing civil rights and anti-discrimination laws, has ended a decades-old requirement for private sector employers to collect demographic data in the workplace, slashing a policy that had been in place for more than 60 years. The EEOC's Republican majority voted 2-1 Tuesday to rescind the data collection requirement. EEOC Chair Andrea Lucas is a Trump ally and outspoken critic of DEI. That's diversity, equity, and inclusion policies. The EEOC was created under the 1964 Civil Rights Act, establishing protections that prohibited discrimination based on race, gender, sex, national origin, and religion. Kalpana Kotagal, who is the sole Democrat left on the EEOC since Trump overhauled the agency, said, quote, "Today the commission discusses whether to turn back time to a period before the civil rights movement, kneecapping its ability to protect workers," unquote. In India, police have detained Rahul Gandhi, the leader of India's largest opposition party, the Congress Party, as student-led protests against the government continue. Gandhi and other opposition leaders were arrested during a sit-in outside the right-wing Prime Minister Narendra Modi's residence Tuesday. Demonstrators were condemning the brutal crackdown on student protesters. This is a lawmaker with the opposition Congress Party who spoke through a police van's window after being arrested.
5: "We are protesting in front of the Prime Minister's office, Prime Minister's residence, because our students brutally attacked, and also our students very cruelly attacked yesterday the Delhi police. Honorable Prime Minister is not saying anything. Honorable Home Minister is not making any statement. So hundreds of students, they are in the hospital."
0: Back in the United States, the Trump administration's paused more than $1 billion in Medicaid funding to California and Minnesota. That includes more than $867 million for California and about $200 million for Minnesota. Health and Human Services Secretary Robert F. Kennedy Jr. claims it's part of the administration's strategy to, quote, "stop the fraud before it happens," unquote. But in their news conference Tuesday, neither RFK Jr. nor Dr. Mehmet Oz, the Centers for Medicare and Medicaid Services Administrator, offered new evidence of fraud. California Governor Gavin Newsom wrote on X, quote, "California isn't being targeted because Trump has evidence of fraud. We're being targeted for political reasons and because Dr. Oz doesn't understand that we are saving taxpayers' money by keeping seniors and people with disabilities out of far more expensive nursing homes. We hate fraud. That's not what this is," Governor Newsom wrote. Several U.S. states are facing an outbreak of diarrhea caused by Cyclospora, a parasite that contaminates fresh food or water. Thousands of people, many in the Midwest, have fallen sick with severe diarrhea. On Saturday, the FDA announced that lab tests had confirmed cyclospora contamination in iceberg lettuce from Mexico. The company, Taylor Farms, has recalled several lettuce products after health officials linked it to the outbreak. In a press conference Tuesday, Health and Human Services Secretary Robert F. Kennedy Jr. claimed the outbreak was under control. In France, lawmakers passed a bill banning social media for children under the age of 15. The legislation also bans students from using mobile phones in schools. France is the second country to introduce a social media ban for children, following Australia. And in Kenya, Pan-African feminist educator and advocate Joki Jehu passed away at her home in Nairobi on Saturday. She was a committed Kenyan grassroots organizer and activist who played a pivotal role building the Fight Inequality Alliance movement. Joki Jehu notably led the 50 Years is Enough campaign here in the United States, marking the 50th anniversary of the World Bank and the IMF, denouncing their neoliberal policies and catastrophic impacts on communities in the global south. The Fight Inequality Alliance said in a statement, quote, Joki was a visionary leader whose wisdom, conviction, and generosity shaped our movement in countless ways across Africa and globally. To see our interviews with Joki Jehu over the years, go to democracynow.org. And those are some of the headlines. This is Democracy Now!, democracynow.org, The War and Peace Report. Coming up, Andrew Tate's empire of abuse, how the defining figure of the manosphere built a fortune and became a political force by systematically exploiting women. Stay with us.

0: but buried in the
1: The Navigator by Alinda Segarra of Hooray for the Riff Raff, performing in our Democracy Now! Studio. This is Democracy Now!, democracynow.org, The War and Peace Report. I'm Amy Goodman. The right-wing social media influencer Andrew Tate and his brother Tristan have been arrested in Miami after British authorities issued new rape and sex trafficking charges against them. The United Kingdom's Crown Prosecution Service announced the charges Saturday.
2: 38 new charges in total have now been authorized against Andrew and Tristan Tate, bringing the total number of charges faced to 59. The charges relate to seven victims spanning a period from 2010 to 2017. I want to make it clear, there is no place for male violence against women and girls in our society, and we will continue to work tirelessly to support victims and investigate all reports made to us.
1: Andrew and Tristan Tate are dual British-US citizens, prominent in the hyper-masculine online community known as the Manosphere. They previously lived in Romania, where prosecutors filed a criminal indictment against them in 2023 on charges including violence, rape, and human trafficking. Despite the charges, they were freed from travel restrictions in Romania early last year, after White House officials reportedly pressured Romanian officials. In a moment, we'll be joined by Heidi Blake, an investigative reporter at The New Yorker magazine. Her latest piece is headlined Andrew Tate's Empire of Abuse. But first, let's turn to a video from The New Yorker that accompanied her piece. Oh, and a warning. The video includes graphic descriptions of sexual violence.
3: I'm Heidi Blake, a staff writer at The New Yorker. For the past 9 months, I've been investigating the British-American influencer, Andrew Tate.
4: This was my life only 3 years ago. Private jets, golf streams, flying around the world, doing whatever I wanted, wearing expensive cashmere overcoats. Then they threw me in jail, but I forgot my tough guy. It's almost like I thought I wasn't a tough guy.
3: Drawing on thousands of leaked files and scores of interviews, my investigation reveals how he got rich by building a sprawling empire of online exploitation, recruiting dozens of webcam workers into what he called sexual slavery.
5: Sharp side kick from Andrew Tate is very, very dangerous for that shot.
3: Tate is a former kickboxer who appeared on the reality TV show Big Brother before rising to become the defining figure of the Manosphere.
6: In the world we live in today, being a normal man or below normal is going to be terrible. Even to just find a woman you can reproduce with is becoming more and more difficult.
3: My story for The New Yorker charts the rise of Tate's online pornography empire from the recruitment of his very first webcam worker, a Slovakian teenager who moved to the UK to begin staging sex shows online when she was still a minor in 2014.

0: Why are you getting hit? Why are you getting beaten?
1: Listen.
0: You. Do as I say.
2: Tate and his younger brother Tristan have been under investigation on suspicion of human trafficking in Romania since 2022, when their heavily guarded compound outside Bucharest was raided by armed police. At the time of the raid, Andrew Tate was rapidly becoming one of the most famous men on the planet. He told alienated young men that they were the victims of a feminized society, and he urged them to get fit, get rich, and reclaim what he called their natural masculine imperative for power. Often, that imperative seems to equate to sexual violence.
3: It's bang out the machete, boom in her face, and grip her up by the neck. Machete's on the floor, her panties are all wet, and you go, f*** her. That's how it goes. Slap, slap, grab, choke, shut up, sex.
2: After his arrest, the files reveal how Tate compelled some of his alleged victims to record videos defending him, orchestrated a smear campaign against others, and allegedly bribed some to stay silent as he fought back against the case. But the brothers have strenuously denied any wrongdoing, insisting that they are the victims of a liberal smear campaign. And right-wing allies including Donald Trump Jr., Elon Musk, Tucker Carlson have branded the case a conspiracy. After Donald Trump's election, Romanian prosecutors eventually gave in to U.S. pressure to release the brothers from a travel ban.
4: Freedom at last.
2: And since then, the case appears to have stalled.
5: We have our passports back, and just like you, anyone else here decides to take a trip, they're allowed to take a trip. So all of these 3 years of imprisonment were a complete waste of time against innocent men who have never been tried. It is supposed to be innocent until proven guilty in a democracy. We have never been convicted of any crime anywhere on the planet ever.
2: When I met Tate earlier this year at a cigar lounge in Bucharest, he assured me that the prosecution was doomed.
6: It's just garbage out of a corrupt country.
5: No one's that dumb. Like, human trafficking, okay, show me a victim, show me a hurt girl, show me a bruise, show me a literal chained up, show me something.
2: But I have pieced together an account of Tate's activities over more than a decade from hundreds of thousands of private messages, internal documents, sealed prosecutorial files, and court records, as well as interviews with the Tates, their associates, and more than a dozen alleged victims.
7: A video from the New Yorker magazine featuring our first guest, investigative journalist Heidi Blake. The video accompanied her recent New Yorker article headlined Andrew Tate's Empire of Abuse, how the defining figure of the manosphere built a fortune and became a political force by systematically exploiting women, unquote. Since that video was made, Andrew Tate and his brother Tristan have been arrested in Miami after British authorities issued new rape and sex trafficking charges against them. Heidi Blake is joining us from the United Kingdom. Let's start, Heidi, with this latest news. Can you explain, as you track them from Britain to Romania, where you interviewed them personally, how they got into the United States and what this request for extradition and their arrest in Miami is all about?
8: Well, these latest developments over the weekend are a huge step change in the case and in the disposition of the U.S. administration towards the Tate brothers, it would appear, because a lot of what I uncovered in my reporting was how actually the prosecutors in Romania who brought this human trafficking case against the brothers, under pressure from the U.S. administration in 2025, released the brothers from their travel ban. And when I started investigating this case, the prosecution in Romania had really stalled. The brothers were floating freely around the world. They were traveling back and forth from the U.S. They were visiting other places, Hong Kong, Kazakhstan, Turkey. They were in the Bahamas. And they were continuing to amass further influence, to make more money. When I met them, as you heard there, they said to me the case was doomed. Andrew Tate said there was a 0% chance they were ever going to face trial. So they were very, very confident of their impunity at that point. And what I wanted to understand was how on earth that was the case and what was the evidence underpinning that investigation. And so that's what I set out to do. And as you heard there, I uncovered a huge amount of evidence, really, which documented their extremely systematic exploitation of women over many, many years. But since that article was published, there's been a big change. The British government have now added 38 new charges to their case against the brothers and have gone to the US and asked them to extradite

0: these two, and that's gone through State Department, it's gone through DOJ, it's now going through the courts, and all the indications seem to be that the Trump administration is cutting them loose. There doesn't seem to be any help coming from the briefing that's coming out at the moment, so it's a huge change.
1: Reading from the BBC last year, U.S. Special Envoy Richard Grenell raised the Tate brothers with Romania's foreign minister at the Munich Security Conference, who said he'd not considered Grenell's approach as a form of pressure. This goes to how did they end up in the United States?
0: Well, that's right. So, you know, I confirmed that conversation did take place between Richard Grenell and Romania's foreign minister. And that conversation, I was told by a former very senior insider from the Tate brothers group of advisors, that had been orchestrated by the campaign team. Now, Richard Grenell denied that, but this person told me that they had asked him to raise the issue. The issue certainly was raised. And what I then learned is that prosecutors in Romania reached out to the Tate brothers' lawyers only very, very shortly after that conversation and said, what do the Americans want from us? And they were told, we want the travel ban lifted. And so at that point, the brothers were released from the travel ban. They were given their passports back. And the first thing they did was get on a plane to Florida. And they went straight back to the U.S. Now, within days of them landing in the U.S. after that travel ban was lifted, Andrew Tate was again accused by yet another woman of sexual assault and strangulation. The exact same pattern of abuse that has been described by countless other women in this case. And so, you know, they're free to travel to the U.S. and you now have a U.S. citizen on U.S. soil saying she's been assaulted by Andrew Tate. But since then, they've continued traveling back and forth freely. They've been to the U.S. a number of times. They were in the U.S. again over the weekend. But the tide seems to have turned, and that's when they were arrested.
1: One of the things you talk about, or the victims talk about, and that they found that they had in common with each other were pinprick blood spots, you know, like broken blood vessels in their eyes, which indicated strangulation, Heidi.
0: That's right. There were so many features of these women's stories that were strikingly similar. And that was one of them, that so many of these women described waking up the next morning and having this form of mottling around the eyes, which is called petechiae, and is a sign of acute pressure in the head caused by strangulation. And this is, you know, women were reporting this back in sort of 2014 when they first went to the police to accuse Andrew Tate of strangulation. The woman in LA who accused him of sexual assault after he flew to the U.S. last year made the same allegation, and that's the common feature in so many of these women's stories. And, you know, what I was hearing from women I spoke to was an incredibly similar description of the way Andrew Tate would assault them by choking them till they passed out or till they couldn't breathe, raping them, and, you know, they would develop these injuries. Often they describe being beaten over the head as well during these assaults. So these allegations are strikingly similar, and these are women who have not met each other, who live in different countries across a decade. So, you know, that was a very striking feature of the case, and something I found it astonishing that authorities didn't seem to have taken account of sooner. And so this is a very big step change in the case that these charges have been added, that the British government have made this request, and that the US government so far has greenlit it.
1: Before we talk about how they came to the United States and their relationship with the Trump family and other Trump allies, I want to go back to 2024. A woman who asked to be identified as Anna told the BBC about briefly dating Andrew Tate in 2013. She described what happened when she went home with Tate one evening. A warning. Again, the video includes graphic descriptions of sexual violence. The clip is voiced by an actor.
2: And he just looked up at the ceiling, and I remember thinking, this is weird. Yeah, and he said, I'm just debating whether I should rape you or not.
3: Out of the blue, he just got up, grabbed me by the throat, smashed me to the back of the bed, strangling me extremely hard. And he's telling me to take my trousers off, and I'm, like, refusing. And I'm like, no, Andrew, you said you wouldn't. And he's getting more and more angry at me, strangling me, hurling abuse at me, threatening me.
2: Went straight home, got in the bath, started to cry. It was hard for me because I tried to block all that memory out of my brain. upsets me too much. I get too upset. I can't.
1: That was a woman identified as Anna who spoke to the BBC in 2024 about dating, quote-unquote, Andrew Tate in 2013. So I want to go, Heidi Blake, to their relationship with Trump allies and the Trump family. If you can talk about their relationship with everyone from Elon Musk to Donald Trump Jr. to Tucker Carlson.
0: Well, Andrew Tate's relationship with Donald Trump Jr. dates back to 2017. He became a big fan of Trump soon after his election. He began pumping out a lot of pro-MAGA content on social media and managed to befriend Donald Trump Jr., who then invited him to Trump Tower, where the two of them met. And they have been in touch ever since then. They have a personal relationship, which has obviously been beneficial to Andrew Tate in the years since. He's also cultivated a relationship through an intermediary in the US with Barron Trump and pledged support to Barron Trump, who was kind of instrumental in mobilizing young male voters for his father's re-election campaign. Andrew Tate had a big part in that.
1: Just for people to understand, because Barron Trump is hardly in the news, Barron Trump is President Trump's youngest son. He's in college.
0: That's right. Absolutely right. Yeah. So there are relationships there, you know, with the Trump family itself. But also Andrew Tate has become a really important political force for the MAGA movement because he's become a defining figure within the manosphere and a proponent of this masculinist ideology, which has become very, you know, a dominant part of what kind of holds the MAGA coalition together. This idea that, you know, that, that feminism has gone too far, it needs to be rolled back, that patriarchal power needs to be reasserted, you know, that women need to be put back under the thumb. He has really led on that, and he's garnered a huge amount of support from people like Tucker Carlson, who, after he was accused of all of these crimes, has dedicated hours of airtime to proclaiming Andrew Tate's innocence and decrying the case against him as a political conspiracy. Elon Musk is actually still defending him. I see on X, he's still out there, you know, tweeting supportive messages about the Tate case. But he has consistently defended them and dismissed the allegations against them. And, you know, Richard Grenell has publicly expressed his support, Trump's special presidential envoy, who raised their case with the Romanian foreign minister. So he's really enjoyed the support of a large number of influential figures across the MAGA movement. And, you know, that was a big part of the reason why the Romanian government and prosecutors began to feel that they it was not going to be politically expedient to be pursuing this case against the brothers in the way that they were, and what led to that travel ban being lifted.
1: In 2025, ProPublica published a piece headlined, "The White House Intervened on Behalf of Accused Sex Trafficker Andrew Tate During a Federal Investigation." In it, according to the report, federal authorities were chided for seizing electronic devices from Tate and his brother and told to return them, records and interviews show. Experts said the intervention was highly inappropriate. If you can talk more about that.
0: That's right. That was great reporting from ProPublica. The person at the White House who was said to have interfered there was a lawyer called Paul Ingrassia, who actually worked for the Tates before he was appointed as a lawyer at the White House. And he, you know, he had been part of their legal campaign against the women who have accused them of human trafficking. There's a particular woman in Florida who has been the target of a huge smear campaign by the Tate brothers. They are suing her and members of her family in Florida, and Paul Ingrassia had been a part of that and has been a huge, you know, public defender of Andrew Tate before he was appointed to this role. And so it was pretty astonishing to hear that in that role he was then intervening in this this federal investigation into the Tate brothers, in which their phones had been seized when they landed in Florida. Now, I have to say, Ingrassia denies that he did that, but the ProPublica report seemed to be very well sourced and said that it had seen documentation and spoken to people with knowledge of that intervention. So, you know, yet more evidence of the extent of the Tate brothers' ties with the Trump administration. But again, that does seem to be changing now.
1: And then if you can talk about Elon Musk and also Tucker Carlson, particularly after he was forced out of Fox.
0: So Tucker Carlson first hosted Andrew Tate on his Fox News show back in 2022. That was actually right after the Tate brothers had first been, their compound had been raided in Romania because of these reports that a US citizen was being held there, and she had accused them of trafficking her and other women. But the Tate brothers were dismissive of those reports. Soon after that, they were ejected from mainstream social media because of the misogynistic views, the kind of violent misogyny they were preaching. And Tucker Carlson was one of the first people to really embrace them as free speech martyrs. He had Andrew Tate on his Fox News show and was highly critical of the decision to deplatform him. And then after Andrew Tate, later that year, was arrested and this time detained by organized crime prosecutors in Romania on very serious human trafficking and organized crime charges, Tucker Carlson hosted a 2.5-hour fawning interview with Andrew Tate, in which he pretty much declared Tate innocent and allowed him to lie extensively about the case against him and about the nature of the allegations. So he's been a huge champion of the Tate brothers. I can't imagine he had any real knowledge of the case or the evidence against them, because the evidence I've seen is extremely overwhelming. But he certainly kind of stuck his neck out for them. Elon Musk, similarly, has dismissed the charges against them. He's said that the Tate brothers are being targeted by authorities who want to distract the public from real sex trafficking. I'm not sure how he's making the distinction between what these two men have done and real sex trafficking, but that's been his position. He's still making that kind of argument today on X. So he's been a big defender of them. Candace Owens, another major right-wing commentator, has again dedicated hours of airtime not only to proclaiming the Tate brothers' innocence, but also to attacking their victims. One victim in particular, who she dedicated a whole episode to kind of smears that the brothers had had, you know, allegations that they'd made against her in court. So they've had a lot of support from very influential right-wing figures. But that, apart from, you know, Elon Musk is still out there defending them, but that support does certainly seem to be fraying. I mean, the indications now coming out of the State Department and briefings coming out of the White House are that Donald Trump is not going to come to their aid. Marco Rubio is not going to come to their aid. That's what the, you know, the various outlets are reporting. And so it seems like there has now been a change. I think perhaps as figures within the administration have actually got to grips with the nature of the evidence in this case, and perhaps realize that it's unsustainable to continue supporting these guys publicly and politically.
1: And as you mentioned, Elon Musk, Andrew Tate was deplatformed right from Twitter. But when Elon Musk took over and it became X, he was replatformed. Is that right?
0: That's right. Elon Musk reinstated his account on X, where he now has about 11 million followers. And meanwhile, another thing I uncovered in my reporting is that the right-wing streaming platform Rumble, which had just received major investments from Peter Thiel and J.D. Vance, Trump's future vice president, gave Andrew Tate a $6 million contract to move his streaming over to their platform after he was banned from YouTube. And there, that caused a huge spike in active users. Their active user base went up by 45% when Andrew Tate moved over, propelled the Rumble app to the top of the Google and Apple charts. So it was a, you know, it was in that sense a success for them. But they've been a huge supporters of Andrew Tate and very instrumental in allowing him to continue spreading his message.
1: And one more time, if you can explain, you mentioned J.D. Vance, his role.
0: Well, J.D. Vance, as I say, is a big investor in Rumble, which has profited hugely from the Tate brothers and their presence on the platform. He also notably follows the brothers on X soon after the election result. He followed them. And so a lot of people have taken that as a as an expression of support for them. As far as I know, he still follows them. And there have been briefings that, you know, there's been, you know, reports in the past that J.D. Vance would take a dim view of it if the British government were to seek the Tate brothers' extradition. Now, it's unclear what his position is now. As far as I know, he has not commented on the fact that this extradition request has now gone through and being greenlit by the State Department. But there, certainly the sort of understanding has been that J.D. Vance has been broadly supportive of these guys. And it will be interesting to see whether he has anything to say now.
1: Heidi Blake, we want to thank you very much for being with us, investigative reporter at The New Yorker magazine. We'll link to your latest piece, Andrew Tate's Empire of Abuse, How the Defining Figure of the Manosphere Built a Fortune and Became a Political Force by Systematically Exploiting Women. Coming up, forensic architecture has uncovered new details about how the U.S. killed over 160 people, overwhelmingly children, by bombing an Iranian elementary school on the first day of the war. But first, we'll hear from the grilling of Defense Secretary Pete Hegseth Tuesday in the Senate. Stay with us.

0: The great Brazilian singer Caetano Veloso performing here in New York years ago. This is Democracy Now!, democracynow.org. I'm Amy Goodman. The U.S. is continuing to bomb Iran for an 11th straight day. On Tuesday, Defense Secretary Pete Hegseth revealed the cost of war in Iran has soared to over $37 billion, an increase of nearly $8 billion since the last public estimate. Hegseth is now seeking $80 billion more dollars from Congress, including $67 billion for the war in Iran. Anti-war activists repeatedly disrupted Hegseth during his appearance before the Senate Appropriations Committee Tuesday.
1: The supplemental funding request is not a substitute for the president's full $1.5 trillion base budget request. $1.5
2: trillion. Stop bombing our children in Iran and Palestine. This is illegal.
3: Mr. Secretary, please suspend until order is restored in the hearing room.
0: That was Maine Senator Susan Collins, who presided over the hearing. During the hearing, senators grilled Defense Secretary Hegseth over the state of the war. This is Democratic Senator Kirsten Gillibrand from New York.
4: Secretary Hegseth, you're requesting billions of dollars in supplemental funding for a war that you said would last for weeks and that the president has no plan or ability to end. At the same time, this still unauthorized and extremely unpopular war has caused gas, diesel, fertilizer, and other essentials that New Yorkers and our farmers need. You are asking for unlimited money for bombs when people can't feed their families. And I don't know how this administration intends to defend those decisions to the American people.
1: Not unlimited bombs, Senator. I'm asking for the right bombs at the right time to ensure we can deter our adversaries into the future. And that's why this is
4: okay,
1: a generational investment. And it was the previous administration that didn't fund this department.
4: The reason why they are so upset with you and this administration is because the words you have used in the past don't add up. About Iran specifically, you said that we had obliterated, quote unquote, Iran's ability to create nuclear weapons. The president made the same claim. Yet 8 months later, in February of 2026, the president launched an act of war claiming Iran was within 2 weeks of having a weapon. So when you say two very different things, the American people don't know who to believe or what to believe. They just know they can't afford their health care, they can't afford their food, they can't afford housing, and our farmers are continuing to suffer. So, which is true? Was it obliterated or wasn't it? What's the status?
1: The nuclear sites under Midnight Hammer were obliterated, but Iranians foolishly continued to attempt to pursue nuclear capabilities, which is why we destroyed their defense industrial base and so many of the other capabilities to ensure they can't get to a nuclear weapon. See, we're staying laser focused on the objective, and you're trying to make campaign commercials.
4: No, we're
1: and
4: not.
1: That's fine.
4: So listen to this. You also say that you made the missile program, quote, destroyed and made combat ineffective, quote, Iran's entire ballistic missile production capacity, every company that builds every component of those missiles has been functionally defeated and destroyed, and that the missile program, existing stockpiles were depleted and decimated, almost completely ineffective. So why are there missiles left to hit Jordan and result in the loss of life of our brave men and women?
1: As we stated from the beginning, the Iranian defense industrial base is effectively gone. But they do have underground facilities because they're the world's leading state sponsor of terrorism, and they've spent 47 years trying to hide their missiles under mountains,
4: just like their
1: nuclear capabilities, because they would like to get a nuclear weapon to wield it against us.
4: Don't know what version of the war to believe, because it's either over or it's not over. It's within 2 weeks or it's not 2 weeks. We have no missiles or we have missiles, and that consternation is why so many New Yorkers are perplexed, stressed out, and find this war to be incredibly unpopular.
0: During the Senate hearing, Senator Chris Van Hollen of Maryland mentioned the U.S. school strike on an Iranian elementary school in Manab on the first day of the war.
5: We recently lost three American heroes. That brings the death toll for American soldiers to 18. One is still missing. Hundreds have been injured. That's on top of the civilian death toll throughout the region that now stands at several thousand, including the over 150 people killed in the bombing of an elementary school in Minab in Iran.
0: The Trump administration has repeatedly refused to take responsibility for the school strike. President Trump recently appeared on Fox News and was questioned by Trey Angst about the strike.
6: Democrats released a letter calling on your administration to unveil the findings of the investigation into a strike that killed more than 100 children on the first day of the war. Will you commit to releasing the findings of this investigation?
7: Well, I'd have to speak to the generals that are doing the, because we mostly have generals. You know, I don't think anybody's going to ever be able to say what happened there.
6: There are images from this site that show fragments that appear to be from U.S. Tomahawk missiles. Is it possible that old intelligence or a mistake during a very active time in the war led to this event?
7: It is, but it's also possible that those images that you have are AI generated. Now, I know we're waiting for a conclusive report. I don't think there can be a conclusive report.
6: Will you release the report when it is finished?
7: I guess so. I mean, I have to ask the military people. There might be a reason why they can't.
0: While President Trump claimed evidence of the school strike may be AI-generated, Forensic Architecture is out with a new report revealing new details about the U.S. bombing. Joining us from London will be a Forensic Architecture researcher. But first, Sky News recently released its own major report on the school strike, based in part on the research of Forensic Architecture. One mother, Khadija Ahmedizadeh, spoke to Sky News about her son, Mohammed Taha, who died in the attack.
8: I collapsed onto the ground on my hands and knees. I said, Mohammed Taha will choke. For God's sake, pull him out quickly. I picked up a stone and said, I'll kill myself with this if you don't bring my son out quickly before he chokes. It was 1 month after we were told that Mohammed Taha had been found. I thought they would show him to me. But when we went, I saw that a child that had raised for 10 years with so much effort was now reduced to the size of a newborn baby wrapped in a shroud. They gave him to me and said, here, this is your child. I didn't see my child's face again. After 1 month, Mohammed Taha was laid to rest next to his classmates. I spent that whole night at the cemetery. I was scared. Mohammed Taha was afraid of the dark too. They tore my son to pieces. What should I do now? Who am I supposed to hold responsible for this? Who do I have any power over?
0: We're joined now in London by Samaneh Moafi, Assistant Director of Research at Forensic Architecture. The new report titled Airstrikes on Manab Primary School. This is very painful, Samaneh, because we're talking about real life. We're talking about well over 160 children and some adults who were killed on that first day when the U.S. struck Manab. You also hear President Trump saying, we don't know actually what happened, as he's questioned by Fox, and it may be AI generated. You have done the research. What exactly did you find?
9: I want to take one step before, and I want to talk about where Manab is. Manab is in the south of Iran, along the Strait of Hormuz. The war in 2026 started from the very site where the Iran-Iraq war was brought to an end. In 1988, the United States had escalated its military operations against the oil infrastructure and naval bases in Iran. And amongst those strikes, it also shot down an Iranian passenger flight by the Strait of Hormuz and attributed it to a misidentification. All 290 passengers on that flight were killed. This is why for many Iranians. The attack on Shajar-e Tayyebe primary school echoed the downing of that passenger flight 38 years earlier. It was a nation's trauma being relived. Some of the preliminary reports had said that the attack on the school, like the passenger flights, was the result of a misidentification, a targeting mistake. In our investigation, we used satellite imagery to show that at the time of the attack, the building was a school and had served that purpose for over a decade. By October 2015, all architectural indicators of military presence, a watchtower or anything, were destroyed. And new entrances were built, new perimeter walls were built around the school. By 2017, we see a football pitch and assembly lines being painted on the playgrounds. By 2018, we see the walls being painted in blue and pink to identify the girls' school and the boys' school. We see children playing in the playgrounds of these, in these satellite imagery. We were able to verify also that many of the buildings in the immediate surrounding of the school were visibly civilian. A clinic, a cultural center, a cafe, a supermarket, a car wash. Many of these facilities maintained active social media accounts. So they were publishing and posting about what is happening in them. Some of these were used by the school. The culture center was offered space for children, for their ceremonies, award ceremonies, so on and so forth. True that, you know, during the Iran-Iraq war, this site was used as a military base. The 1980s CIA documents also refer to a possible military support facility in Minot, laying the ground kind of for like a target, you know. But the Sky News documentary that featured this investigation showed that these targets had not been checked properly for years and years. I can also tell you how further we went. We looked into the photographs and videos that were published on the school's website publicly. These were images of ceremonies, say the Mother's Day ceremony, the Nowruz celebrations that marked the new year, the book fairs. We used these images and videos to reconstruct the building of the school as a kind of a navigable 3D model. Some of these images belong to January, only a few weeks before the strikes had happened. Some of the children we saw in those images, Mohammed Taha was one of them, were killed during the strike. The digital model that we built went into as much detail as interior finishes of every single classroom, the decorations on the walls, the bright paint on the staircase that linked the assembly hall of the boys' school on the ground floor to the girls' school on the top floor. We checked every room. There was no hidden room for any kind of a use. It was a school for children.
10: And if you can say, apparently, this according to CNN, the investigation into the U.S. strike that hit the school in Iran has sat for months with a military command while leaders have held off on ordering a critical standard intelligence review. And we also know about the cutting of the agencies that would review the target sites. And this last minute we have, Samaneh Mouafe, the most important evidence you felt you had concluding it was a U.S. Tomahawk missile.
9: We looked at images. There were images and videos available from the time of the strikes. The first 9 strikes started at around 11:20 and across 1.5 minutes. The first strike landed only 130 meters away from the school. The fourth strike landed 10 seconds after on the school. Mohammad Taha, the 9-year-old you were mentioning in the beginning, was playing in the schoolyard when the first strike begins, and he rushes to the safety of his classroom, and that's when the school is hit. Videos of the aftermath of these strikes show that families are on site, air workers are on site, they're rescuing the children under the rubble. These images are from 12:30, 1:15 p.m., that kind of like around noon. A number of children were rescued at this time. Paris Day's diary, the 11-year-old child was amongst them. From as early as 1:45 or around that time, multiple Iranian news channels are reporting on the attacks. They're saying there was an attack on a girl's school. They're saying there was death toll of 5 children. There is more coming, so on and so forth.
10: We have 30
9: seconds. As families and rescuers are on site, a second wave of strikes are hit. And it's in these ones that we do see the profile of a tomahawk. And this is owned, the only party within the war that has this missile is the U.S. Following the initial media reportings, the U.S. forces would have had ample opportunity to reassess their initial misidentification before conducting the next round of strikes.
10: Samaneh Moafe, I want to say thank you very much for being with us. Assistant Director of Research at Forensic Architecture. We'll link to your new report, Airstrikes on Minab Primary School. That does it for our show. I'll be in Martha's Vineyard for the screening of Steal the Story, Please, July 31st. I'm Amy Goodman.
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12: 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So-called cool exterior walls are coated with paints or other materials that efficiently reflect the sun's rays and emit heat that's been absorbed.
13: The material stays cooler in the sun, and this helps to cool the outdoor air around the exterior wall, as well as reduce the amount of solar heat gain into the building.
12: Audrey McGarrell is with the Cool Roof Rating Council. The nonprofit tests how roofing materials and exterior paints and finishes perform as cool surfaces. Light colors naturally reflect more visible sunlight, so many cool wall products are white. But cool walls come in darker colors, too. Some paints are made with special pigments that reflect the sun's near-infrared radiation, which is invisible but transmits heat. 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So she suggests people in warm climates consider cool walls when it's time to repaint.
13: Thinking about how comfortable and energy efficient your home is going to be 10, 15, 20 years down the road, it's important to consider all aspects of resilience to heat.
12: Climate Connections is produced by the Yale Center for Environmental Communication. 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
14: 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This is Harry Kolatz, Jr., Richmond writer and public historian. I suppose you could call me for the WRWKLP 93.9 FM, the Work FM from Midlothian, serving Chesterfield, Henrico, Richmond, Goochland, and Hanover counties. 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
15: Hi, welcome to Food Sleuth Radio, where we help you think beyond your plate. I'm Melinda Hemmelgarn, a registered dietitian and investigative nutritionist on a mission to connect the dots between food, health, and agriculture and find food truth And today I'm honored to welcome my guest, Ms. Kelly Hunter Foster. She has served as senior attorney at Waterkeeper Alliance since 2010 and is a nationally recognized environmental attorney with extensive expertise in a wide range of legal, regulatory, policy, and technical issues. Ms. Foster previously managed the organization's Clean Water Defense and Pure Farms, Pure Waters campaigns. And before joining Waterkeeper Alliance, she spent 14 years with the Oklahoma Attorney General's Office, first as an Assistant Attorney General and later as the Environmental Protection Unit Chief. Ms. Foster received her Bachelor of Science in Environmental Health from Missouri Southern State College and her Doctor of Law from the University of Tulsa College of Law, where she also received a certificate in Resource, Energy, and Environmental Law. And she is also the author of the report titled Invisible, Unbreakable, Unnatural, PFAS Contamination in U.S. Surface Waters, which was published by Waterkeeper Alliance in 2022. Welcome, Kelly.
16: Thank you for having me.
15: Well, I recently heard you speak on a call that was hosted by the Missouri Rural Crisis Center, and the topic was data centers. And I wanted you to be on the program to amplify the insights that you shared on that call. But before we dive into that, I wonder, how did you become interested in studying and protecting our environment, specifically our water, and how did you enter that route through law?
16: Well, I was born in Southwest Missouri, and water is a big part of life here. It really teaches you to appreciate rivers and streams and lakes. It's a big part of the community. And when it was time to go to college, I decided to pursue environmental science and learned a lot about the regulatory system. And then later decided to go to law school. And at the University of Tulsa, they have a robust program that focused on energy and environmental law.
15: And I know that the Midwest is seen as the flyover zone, but the Ozark streams are historically crystal clear. They are a treasure, and they are also seen as a resource that's up for grabs too often, and people have to pay attention. I don't understand why anyone would threaten those rivers and streams, but indeed they do. And in the Missouri Rural Crisis Center call, you focused on how big data centers are moving into this region and really taking advantage of our natural resources and making those expenses that are related to data centers passed on to the citizens of communities that are already economically vulnerable.
16: Yeah, so they're not here yet, but they're coming. In Southwest Missouri in particular, there are two hyperscale, so the largest type of data centers that are proposed to come in. One of the things that struck me when we had a first community meeting about this is that one of the speakers who was brought in by a elected official said that we were being targeted in this area because it was viewed as a gold mine for the industry, the water resources. And so we have really abundant water resources here, but also really vulnerable water resources here, vulnerable to contamination and vulnerable to overuse. And so there is no gold mine here, and they're already being both stretched in terms of dependence and need for existing uses, but also they're unfortunately impacted by significant amounts of pollution as well.
15: Right. And these data centers have a huge water demand. One statistic, I believe you mentioned this, 3 to 5 million gallons per day of water is needed for cooling these large facilities. And that water is coming from our aquifers in Southwest Missouri. It's the Ozark Aquifer, and that is already being challenged with just the existing needs in the region. So it would seem that there should be resistance from our government officials. And I know each state is different with regard to how they are responding to these data centers, but has there not been some sort of effort with regard to keeping these data centers out because of their big water demands?
16: Well, I think it's particularly challenging because in Missouri, there is no water permitting system that comes into play. And so I think that agencies or local government don't have any direct and obvious legal responsibility to be responsible for the permitting and making sure that water withdrawals are not causing adverse impacts. So I think that's our real challenge. A lot of people are very concerned about the water use and recognizing that it's a problem, but there is no existing clear statutory authority for the state agency to regulate it. And there are no current ordinances or other provisions at the county level either.
15: So that puts a big target on our backs.
16: Yeah. And one of the other reasons that I neglected to mention for why I was interested in pursuing environmental law is that this area has a huge history of mining. It was an area that covered parts of three states, and it was the place where our country got most of our lead and zinc from. And it left behind a huge impact on the community here from a water pollution standpoint and also soil pollution with heavy metals, with documented health impacts, things that are still being cleaned up decades after the mining ceased and the big companies left town. And it really strikes me, especially when it's referred to, this area being referred to as a gold mine, that we have a lot of experience seeing the consequences of unregulated industrial development that is mining our natural resources. And so I'm very concerned about the impacts of that happening again on a community that's already struggling.
15: Exactly. So with regard to state governance, governors and county commissions are sold on the quote-unquote benefits of these data centers, but they never talk about the externalized costs. And I hope that we can help policymakers understand that we can't talk about any kind of industry coming in without having a discussion of what are the externalized costs that we're not factoring in.
16: Right. And there are a lot of them associated with data centers. I particularly was focused on water use and wastewater and a little bit on stormwater, but there are so many other externalized impacts as well. Air pollution, noise, light pollution. And one of the things that maybe gets left out of the conversation a lot of times is just the impact from the conversion of agricultural land to a massive industrial use with lots of pollutants generated and also lots of impervious surfaces. That's a big issue from an environmental perspective, but for the community surrounding that area, it has many, many devastating effects, including loss of community.
15: Absolutely. And so you've got a loss of farmland. You've got wells that have the risk of running dry because of the high water demand. So what kind of discussion should we be having with our communities and our legislators?
16: Well, I would say one of the things that I think it's really important to talk to them about is that at a minimum, at the very beginning, there needs to be an assessment of all of these external impacts before any kind of agreement or approval is put in place. And the assessments need to be done based on fully disclosed transparency. So in taking this situation in Southwest Missouri with both of these facilities, there is virtually no information about these facilities that have been made public. Both of them are talking about developers coming in, making a site for an undisclosed or maybe even unselected yet third-party user of that data center. And so it might even be the case that they don't even know what they're planning to build specifically. And so verbal assurances about what they will or will not do are difficult to rely on. So full transparency about what's being proposed, full assessment of the impacts on the environment, on people's health, on public resources that will be impacted. That includes things like wastewater treatment systems or public water supplies. And that sort of thing is what I think is really important to be talking to decision makers about, legislators and county commissioners.
15: Right. Kelly, let me take one break. I just want to remind our listeners that if you're just joining us, you're tuned into Food Sleuth Radio, and today we are joined by Ms. Kelly Hunter Foster. She has served as senior attorney at Waterkeeper Alliance since 2010. She's a nationally recognized environmental attorney. She was recently a guest on a call that was hosted by the Missouri Rural Crisis Center about our state in particular being targeted by data centers, but this is happening all over the country, and so these issues are important for all of us to be paying attention to. Kelly, how is it that governors and county commissioners think that data centers are a good idea? Is it simply this notion that these centers are going to bring in jobs?
16: I don't think that there's universal support from all county commissioners or from governors. I think that there are several places where they're taking a look at what needs to be in place to be able to regulate them. For people that support them, I do think they see it as an economic opportunity and expansion of industry without, in my opinion, taking into consideration the potential harms and the things that are being given away in the process.
15: Right. And I just don't think you can put a price on clean, accessible water. It is the most important nutrient. And personally, I think it needs to be protected at all cost. I thought it was interesting that you were a board member of the Cherry Street Farmers Market in Tulsa. So I think that you and I both understand the value of regionalized food systems, and re-regionalizing food systems and agriculture is so critical to our country's resilience. And yet what I see these data centers doing is hogging large tracts of agricultural land, hogging water, and then I have to sit back and say, where is the food going to come from? Where is the potable water going to come from? I wonder what you think about that.
16: Yeah. So obviously, there's a huge concern about conversion of agricultural land to industrial use. That would obviously have an impact on what are currently very likely independent farmers. So one of the struggles that we've had with local and regional food production is the increasing corporate control of food production and edging out independent farmers and the ability to do local food production and edging them out of processing capacity as well. So I think that conversion of land is likely to contribute to that at a time when previously I feel like we have been on the verge of focusing as a country on how to support independent farming and how to support independent processing capacity to try to build up regional food production, local food production and distribution.
15: Right. And any discussion of data centers, I think, needs to include discussions about the bigger food and water systems. And in fact, much of your work prior to work on data centers had to do with confined animal feeding operations and these big industrial animal operations where there was yet again a problem with wastewater treatment and a huge water demand. You were asked during the Missouri Rural Crisis Center call, and I thought it was a great question, and it had to do with what are the parallels that you see between the data centers and these large animal confinement facilities?
16: Yeah, I thought it was a really interesting question as well. And it's making me think about that there are other similarities with other industries, but particularly with regard to animal feeding operations and their associated slaughterhouses and rendering plants, there are numerous things. For example, the animal feeding operations and their production operations have a massive impact on people and communities and water resources, air quality, and the agricultural community itself. They're not adequately regulated. There's a huge lack of transparency about their operations, and their operations put demands on public resources and systems that just cannot handle the burden or the cost. A lot of that flows from the fact that there are inadequate state and federal permitting requirements and a lack of protections that apply to many of the facilities, a lack of provisions or inadequate provisions. And then lastly, the thing that I think is really notable and something that we're likely to be facing increasingly with data centers is that they come to town with the promise of jobs and economic development, and they ask communities to bear certain burdens. For example, taking care of their wastewater in return for the economic development. And that is particularly true with regard to slaughterhouses and rendering plants. And there are not adequate standards to deal with that, and the wastewater treatment plants just simply aren't set up to deal with it, resulting in pollutant pass-through into our water resources.
15: And I've also noticed in watching some different news stories that many times these data centers are invited to come into a community, I guess because the leaders have been sold that they're going to bring jobs and economic opportunity, but they're given tax abatements.
16: Yeah, that's right.
15: So they're not contributing, say, to the infrastructure or public schools or things that make a community whole.
16: Correct. So then you have to wonder what the benefit would be. I've heard but do not know that it's not likely to be a substantial amount of long-term job creation. So I honestly lack any understanding of what that benefit is.
15: Right. And I think these are the questions that we have to bring to citizens before these data centers are established. I want to talk about the EPA because I think that many of us believe that there is a government agency that is looking out for our well-being. And I have visited the EPA and I have seen etched in stone the mission, which is to protect human health and the environment. But Lee Zeldin, who is the head of the EPA right now, announced that there are not going to be any set regulations for data centers. So if we had the idea that the EPA is going to protect human health and the environment, they are not going to do so with regard to data centers.
16: That's right. The EPA administrator did announce that they're not going to set nationwide environmental requirements and recommendations for data centers. And that's a huge problem, you know, similar to the case with slaughterhouses. One of the reasons they're such a significant source of water pollution, nitrogen and phosphorus pollution across the country, is because the EPA has not set national standards that apply to them. So it is not the case that there will be zero regulation of something like a wastewater discharge because the Clean Water Act applies, but it is the case that in the absence of specific standards that are designed for this industry, the permits are not likely to be protective enough to actually protect water resources.
15: And even if you had a law on the books, you have to have some way of enforcing that law.
16: Right. And you have to have a willingness to enforce.
15: Right. All right. I want to talk about water specifically. I was not aware of all the different kinds of contaminants in wastewater from these data centers. And then there's the issue of this closed loop water use within the data center. So can we talk a little bit about the use of water for these data centers, why they need so much water, what happens to it, and also what kinds of contaminants are in that water?
16: So the largest water use at a data center is for cooling. They have a huge need for cooling associated with running their operations. And so from what I understand, that's the majority.

0: wastewater. So there are different requirements, different needs for different standards for each of those things. With regard to industrial wastewater, that can be a source of real problem because it requires specialized treatment and standards to deal with the pollutants in there. And it's a little bit of a black box. There's not a lot of data out there about what is in these wastewater streams in particular. But what we do know is that it can contain biocides, corrosion inhibitors and descalers, heavy metals such as zinc and copper and chromium, total dissolved solids, dissolved minerals and salts. It can contain PFAS, nitrate, and temperature is a really big concern from an environmental perspective. So a few things come into play with that. One is, how will they store all that? And then how will they treat it? If they're in an area where there is no wastewater treatment plant, how are they going to handle that treatment? When they send it to wastewater treatment plants, there can be significant cost for the public to bear in terms of system expansions and upgrades. That's because those systems are not designed to treat that waste. And when those pollutants that I mentioned, they're not compatible with septic systems, they're not going to be removed by the wastewater treatment plant. And so those pollutants can pass through untreated into the receiving waterway. Some of those pollutants can damage with and interfere with the treatment process that you need at a wastewater treatment plant to make it work properly. And it can just hydraulically overload a wastewater treatment plant system, resulting in bypass events and partial treatment of wastewater.
1: Right. And as you mentioned, the public is going to have to bear the cost of dealing with that wastewater. And there was a report done by the Environmental and Energy Study Institute that reported on how data centers are contributing to PFAS, also called forever chemical pollution. And it's my understanding that general wastewater treatment plants that we have in our communities to treat our domestic waste, they are not equipped to handle PFAS. And we have real concerns in the public health community about PFAS. So again, before we welcome these centers in, there's got to be a responsibility borne by the industry to take care of their own waste.
0: Yeah, that's right. So we've done two PFAS surveys across the country. The first one that you mentioned earlier was a survey of surface waters where we worked with our waterkeeper organizations to do sampling for PFAS in rivers and streams because at that time, not a lot of it had been done. And we found it at elevated levels at, I think it was 83% of the sites we tested across the country. So as a follow-up to that, we recently did some sampling with waterkeepers again, where we focused in on sampling upstream and downstream of wastewater treatment plants and biosolids or sludge land application fields. And again, we found widespread increases of PFAS downstream from numerous wastewater treatment plants. And so that's because there are no standards typically that are being applied that require the treatment, and there are no treatment technologies in place at most wastewater treatment plants to be able to deal with PFAS. And it's a real burden for municipal treatment plants all across the country to figure out how they're going to be able to deal with this, the expense of it. And one of the ways that you can deal with it is by identifying the sources and requiring them to do the removal. But that's not generally happening right now. So to the extent that PFAS are in the wastewater of a data center, they will contribute to that nationwide problem that we're having. And PFAS are very dangerous.
1: Right. I'll provide a link to the report that you did as well as this EESI report. We may be promised a closed loop system. We may be told that this is going to help with regard to any kind of wastewater treatment issues. You have made it clear that that is not the answer and that they can concentrate some of those pollutants and that we will still have wastewater demands. Is that correct?
0: Yeah. So they may be preferable for some reasons, but I think my point is that it doesn't fully address the concerns about water demands or the wastewater.

0: One, they can still use a substantial amount of water for that and not all their other uses. So if it's reducing the use, but it doesn't mean that that reduced usage is insignificant, nor does it mean that the demand can be met by local water resources or local utilities. And then secondly, closed loop systems can result in the high concentration of pollutants that are in the water they're using. So a lot of time they're talking about, well, we're going to have reduced water use because we're going to use recycled wastewater. Or they may be taking water from a source that is already contaminated by something like nitrate. And through the closed loop system, that wastewater can concentrate pollutants to a high degree, resulting in the need for heavy management to be able to address that pollution problem and the potential for pass-through. So there's an example of that in Oregon with nitrate contamination being concentrated in a data center, then sent back to the wastewater treatment plant, and then land applied on the ground surface above the aquifer that was already contaminated with nitrate, which was the source of the cooling water, resulting in land application of much higher concentrations of nitrate on the surface, and then migration back down into that groundwater aquifer.
1: Yeah, very dangerous for public health. Kelly, is there any last comment that you would like to make before we close?
0: I think it's really important for people who are potentially impacted by data centers to call on their elected representatives to take action and establish transparency and standards that govern these operations. And I also want to encourage them to have hope that they can stand up for their communities and do what is necessary to protect them and their environment against unregulated impacts and pollution from data centers.
1: That's great. I want to thank our listeners for joining us. Remind everyone that Food Sleuth Radio is produced by Dan Hemmelgarn for KOPN in Columbia, Missouri. Most of all, I want to thank my guest, Ms. Kelly Hunter Foster, Senior Attorney at Waterkeeper Alliance, and advocate for clean, safe water. Thank you so much for your time.
0: Thank you.
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3: Cautious, careful people, always casting about to preserve their reputations, can never affect a reform. Susan B. Anthony.
4: Because it's in our blood as Vajranam to fight for love. It's very odd that the Christians are the Goliath in this situation.
5: There's never a desire for us to rocket up to a court that overturned Roe v. Wade. You know, on the other hand, though, we can't just turn our backs to the lives that are being wrecked and just ignore the discrimination that's happening.
6: Welcome to This Way Out, the international LGBTQ radio magazine. I'm Lucy Chappell. In the news this week, LGBTQ plus foster children in the U.S. won't be protected from unsupportive families anymore. Trans-positive soccer star Megan Rapinoe cries foul after being ejected from a World Cup ad. A lesbian couple in Botswana is fighting for marriage equality. And Madison Square Garden is wired for risky guests. Then we get a look inside the hallowed halls of the U.S. Supreme Court, where a Lambda attorney actually has a hopeful message. There's a lot in store for you now that you've found This Way Out.
7: I'm Joe Bainline.
8: And I'm Chris Wilson.
7: With NewsWrap, a summary of some of the news in or affecting LGBTQ communities around the world for the week ending July 18th, 2026.
8: LGBTQ plus children in foster care are losing potential federal protections thanks to the removal of a Biden-era rule published by the U.S. Health and Human Services Secretary Robert F. Kennedy Jr. Barely 2 years ago, funding was set aside for LGBTQ plus foster children to be placed in supportive homes protected from conversion therapy and potentially hostile environments. It created a formal process for children to report mistreatment and self-advocate for better living conditions. Before the rule could take effect, U.S. District Judge Jeremy Kernoodle blocked it in March 2025. By June, the protective rule was set aside without any legal force. The July 14th rescission marks its final death blow.
7: Women's soccer star Megan Rapinoe is speaking out about being removed from a World Cup advertisement. Despite holding her own two World Cup championships, the lesbian Olympic gold medalist and Presidential Medal of Freedom recipient was identified as a risk by AI software. Rapinoe's stance as a transgender ally was the source of the alleged risk. In an op-ed for Marie Claire magazine, Rapinoe criticizes anti-trans legislation and its broader social impact. Instead advocating for inclusivity in sports, she warns about the troublesome discrimination against trans athletes, black and brown athletes, and young women athletes who don't fit a narrow standard of femininity. In her words, "If we really cared about safety and fairness in sports, we'd be breaking down barriers facing girls at every level, protecting them from sexual violence and harassment, and paying professional women athletes on the same scale as their male counterparts." Rapinoe claims that the brand planning to include her in a World Cup commercial implemented an AI software that flags potential talent for supposed risk. Her support of trans rights was determined to be too risky for the unnamed brand, and she was pulled from the shoot. Rapinoe is a strong opponent of Washington State's Initiative 638, which would require sex testing for all girls to participate in sports. The outspoken player writes, "Standing up for our trans siblings, welcoming them on the field, sends a powerful message to these politicians that we reject their hate and division and to keep their hands off our bodies."
8: A lesbian couple in Botswana is entering a legal battle to bring marriage equality to their country. Bonolo Selelo and Solofelo Kumile appeared in court on July 14th to argue that Botswana's Marriage Act is unconstitutional. The 2001 law does not explicitly state that marriage is between a man and a woman. However, it does use gendered language such as husband and wife. The two women were denied permission to register their marriage in 2025. Back in 2019, Botswana's High Court decriminalized same-sex relationships. Then, in April of this year, Botswana finally formally repealed the anti-sodomy penal code. However, this queer-positive trend has not stopped the opposition. The Evangelical Fellowship of Botswana, the House of Churches, and the Dingwetsi Association are all seeking to participate in the trial to prevent marriage equality. Plaintiff Bonolo Selelo tried to make sense of this when she told YTV Botswana earlier this year.
4: "Because it's in our blood as Botswana to fight for love. We're seeing a lot of activity by Christians. But it's very odd that the Christians are the Goliath in this situation. Or now we're two people just saying, let us live our lives. Let us get married."
8: The main hearing is scheduled for October later this year. If the couple succeeds, Botswana would become the second African country to legalize same-sex marriage after South Africa in 2006.
7: Reform UK is waving the flag issue again, this time calling for pride flags to be banned from the Southampton City Council's headquarters. The right-wing party's recently elected councillor, Philip Crook, submitted a motion calling on the Labour-run council to limit the flags it displays to the Union flag, the flag of St. George, and the Southampton City flag. The proposal was met with harsh criticism and vehement protest. Green Party councillor Misty Burgess is the city's first trans-elected representative, and she led the way, saying, "I think it's very important when dog whistles like this motion come along that they should not be granted any oxygen." The oxygen was definitely sucked out of the room by a public gallery filled with Trans Pride Southampton protesters gathered to object to the motion on the steps of the Civic Center. In a last-minute shift, Councillor Crook withdrew his flag restriction proposal on July 15th, though he promises to bring it back later, claiming that he was only making a strategic move to push ahead two other motions for his party instead. Reform UK was successful just weeks ago in banning Pride at all 47 libraries in Norfolk. The Reform-dominated administration at County Hall instructed staff that they may not exhibit any material or stage presentations or events which promote political messaging. They claimed that the directive was not intended to single out Pride, despite the timing of its rollout.
8: Madison Square Garden is suing Wired magazine over their reporting on the venue's surveillance system. Madison Square Garden is taking legal retaliation against what it calls cherry-picked fragments of that data to manufacture a false narrative portraying MSG as targeting the LGBTQIA community for discriminatory purposes. One incident Wired recounts is the intensive tracking of a transgender woman. MSG's security team recorded her every movement through the venue, even compiled investigative dossiers about her. The reason? Simply because she is transgender. The security chief did not want her to be seen on camera during TV broadcasts for fear of an openly trans woman could, in his words, damage MSG's reputation. Billionaire James Dolan is the CEO of Madison Square Garden and also owns the New York Knicks, the Rangers, Radio City Music Hall, the Las Vegas Sphere, and other venues. Wired's Noah Schachtman calls Dolan's surveillance machine his deep state. Schachtman and investigative journalists Maddie Varner and Robert Silverman got inside Dolan's deep state through seven current and former employees, as well as combing through confidential internal reports and Signal Group chat messages. The MSG database was found and released by a hacker collective called Shiny Hunters. That database holds nearly 40,000 people, with many documented for their level of so-called risk. Almost 100 entries are marked as LGBTQIA, according to the Wired team. Wired released a statement about the Madison Square Garden lawsuit on social media that reads in part, "We stand by this reporting and plan to vigorously defend it against this baseless and ridiculous lawsuit. We look forward to continuing our coverage of MSG and on billionaire James Dolan's use of technology across his entertainment empire. It's one part of our wider mission and the critical job of journalists now more than ever holding power to account."
7: That's News Wrap, global queer news with attitude for the week ending July 18th, 2026. Follow the news in your area and around the world. An informed community is a strong community.
8: News Wrap was written by Jeb Bakke, produced by Lucia Chappelle and Brian DeShazer, and brought to you by you.
7: Thank you. Help keep us in ears around the world at thiswayout.org, where you can also read the text of this newscast and much more. For This Way Out, I'm Joe Bainline. Stay healthy.
8: And I'm Chris Wilson. Stay safe.
6: Becky Pepper Jackson was 11 years old when the state of West Virginia said she could no longer play on the girls' track team. Becky sued. The young trans student athlete lost her case in the U.S. Supreme Court on June 30th, but is the game over? This Way Out's Jeb Bakke spoke with one of the Lambda legal attorneys involved with the case.
9: As a non-binary and transgender rights project director for Lambda Legal, Sasha Bookert helped fashion Becky Pepper Jackson's Title IX and equal protection arguments for the U.S. Supreme Court. I asked her about the case for Becky, or BPJ, and how the litigation emerged from recent legislation.
5: If anybody has spent 5 minutes in America, you'll know how important sports are to parents across the country and how big of a deal it is. the far right played into that, and so they really started to push these, you know, model bills out across the country. This is around, you know, 2020, and it gained some traction and just picked up and picked up in a fervor. And, you know, along with that came, you know, bills that would also, you know, ban people from, trans people from using restrooms. It would ban healthcare was the next, you know, tranche of attacks. But anyway, we ended up with about 26 states, you know, I think 27 now, who have passed some kind of law prohibiting kids from participating in sports. Trans kids, you know, sometimes they prohibit trans girls and trans boys both, but most of the time they target just trans girls and not trans boys because they know that that is just something that, you know, this protective instinct will kick in and they can kind of, they can bank on, you know, parents being insecure and concerned. And so these laws were passed and it's just heartbreaking to see because, you know, first of all, it's not been a problem that needs resolving given that there were high school athletic associations across the country, you know, implementing, you know, inclusive policies in places like California, Washington, you know, have had, you know, inclusive policies since 2008. And, you know, these, you know, drastic claims that this is going to, you know, upend women's sports and in the same breath, you know, the governors in these states like West Virginia, when they passed their law, could not name a single trans athlete in their state. I don't know what the term is. It's trans baiting. You know, it's this idea that you can just throw out these, you know, accusations and invoke fears. And in my opinion, I won't dwell on this long, but it really is about, you know, distracting people from, you know, the real issues in their lives, you know, like healthcare and affordability and the things they're trying to do to, you know, inflict this, you know, worldview on the country that is just really disgusting and horrible and, you know, caves to, you know, corporate America in every way. Setting that aside, yeah, these bans just inflicted this enormous amount of harm. We're inflicting and are inflicting this enormous amount of harm because what happens when you tell trans kids that they can't participate in sports, it means that they're not going to participate at all. A lot of the LGBTQ legal organizations, you know, brought lawsuits challenging these bans. And this is, we recognize, you know, this what the Supreme Court compositions these days, you know, there's never a desire for us to rock it up to a court that overturned Roe v. Wade. You know, we get how dangerous this court really is. You know, on the other hand, though, we can't just, you know, turn our backs to, you know, the lives that are being wrecked, you know, across the board, whether it's in healthcare or sports, and just ignore the discrimination that's happening. So we were able to secure, you know, a really powerful nationwide injunction on behalf of a trans girl named Becky Pepper Jackson, which is one of the primary litigants in the Supreme Court case. Who's this just, you know, a glorious kid who's just, you know, I think she was 12 or 13 or something, you know, when she first started to play and just, you know, finishing last in her group and was just having a ball participating and just really just love of cross country. And so we stepped in because the ban was passed and they told her that she couldn't play. So we filed a lawsuit and we won a really powerful injunction allowing her to keep playing for, I think it was a year, maybe a year and a half. And then the district court reversed its opinion for some reason and issued a summary judgment ruling, which is, you know, like kind of a stronger ruling than just a preliminary injunction and kind of reversed it. And we thought, oh, geez, you know, that's really bad. So we appealed the case to the Fourth Circuit Court of Appeals who agreed with us and allowed her to go participate. And then West Virginia appealed that decision and then it went to the Supreme Court. We had argument earlier this year and they issued a decision, you know, a few weeks ago and it could have gone in a lot of different ways, you know, so it wasn't the worst case scenario, but they ended up ruling on behalf of West Virginia saying that it might be discrimination against Becky, but we just can't get into specific examples like this and deal with individuals. We just know that as a rule, as it applies generally to trans girls across the board, that's fine. Becky might actually be an exception, but we're not going to bother with actually looking at the scientific evidence. We're just going to make this broad sweeping assessment, which is really disappointing. Obviously, that has an impact on her ability to participate going forward, but it just creates this really bad precedent, in my opinion.
10: You've touched upon a few things that I'd love to jump into. the first thing that I'm kind of interested in was, right, this does not mean that a ban of trans athletes is mandated. It's allowing states to uphold their own individual mandates, and of course...
5: Not that they weren't asking for that, though. The defendants were very clear that they wanted the sweeping ruling that would apply across the board to everyone. So it's certainly scary.
10: That's interesting. So was it your opinion that they had kind of changed their tune midway through to try and just obtain at least the upholding of this singular ban?
5: Yeah, less so with the government than with the states. You know, the states really seem to be, you know, red in tooth and claw. They really were, you know, went out of their way to misgender the plaintiffs. And, you know, I don't want to give any credit to the government, to be honest, but it certainly was, you know, clear that they were looking for, you know, as much, you know, as broad relief as they could get. Mm. I mean, it's hard to say that we were pleased in any way by the decision, because we're not. But, you know, they really did cabinet, you know, and I think there's arguments, you know, that will be made that say otherwise, but they really did cabinet to sports. And they could have said, oh, this applies to Title IX across the board, which would create havoc on any other number of contexts under Title IX, including employment and harassment and other contexts.
10: I guess there's some sigh of relief in that it got just quarantined into sports. Something that you've stated previously is that this sets up a state-by-state, a school-by-school fight. From my understanding, a lot of these institutions have been able to cite various other circuit court cases regarding Title IX. Schools could defend themselves by saying, no, there are these other precedents. We are required by federal policy to uphold these rights. Is this case going to change the ability for schools to make those claims?
5: I don't think, no. I think that they should be able to defend their policies. First of all, this is a different context, because this is likely cisgender students bringing cases challenging inclusive policies rather than transgender students challenging bans. The holding here is clear that it's not a violation of equal protection to deny a trans student from being banned, but that doesn't mean that it will allow a cisgender student to require that a transgender student be banned in a state where there's an inclusive policy. So no, I don't think so.
10: Does this change the fight then for schools, generally speaking, to have those inclusive policies?
5: Yeah, I mean, there is certainly going to be, you know, litigated. You know, this is something that we're going to see cited, you know, and we've already seen a rash of, you know, these cases in the past. But I don't think so. I think that the schools, you know, will continue. And again, it places them in, you know, a difficult situation, because if they, you know, cave and they feel like, oh, we've got to, you know, comply with this pressure, they're going to face litigation within the state, which, you know, given the non-discrimination protections against trans students. So no, I don't think so.
10: Yeah, some optimism, perhaps, that this really won't have as far sweeping impacts on folks as maybe we're led to believe.
5: I think so. Yeah, I really do. I am cautiously optimistic, but I think that there is enough, you know, good law, especially given the conflicts of law here and the way that the Supreme Court issued this ruling, to allow schools to continue to provide those, you know, inclusive policies in sports.
10: So I'm curious if you could take us a little bit into the courtroom. Are they genuinely of the belief that this is a threat?
5: This is just my impression. I will say that I was present during the oral argument in BPJ, but I just heard the oral argument in the Scrimeti decision, and the tenor and the way in which the justices talked about these issues was strikingly different, in that they were much softer and much more human, you know, during the BPJ argument, shockingly, you know, given the way in which this has been framed. I think this is, and this kind of goes back to the defendants too, I think that there has been this, you know, ongoing effort to demonize transgender people across the board, you know, over the last few years. And I think maybe it, in my opinion, maybe I'm totally wrong, but it feels like it might have peaked, you know, in last year or the year before. And I feel like there's been a little bit of a shift in the way that, you know, folks are described. I wasn't pleased with the way that the decision was written. It was written by Justice Kavanaugh, and he never makes an attempt to refer to Becky or Lindsay as transgender girls, even. You know, he just he doesn't refer to them as boys, but it's just it's this language, this double speak. But Justice Gorsuch was very supportive in the concurrence, which was helpful, and the other justices were great, and I think, but it was toned down comparatively. So I think that there is this thing happening, and this is something that I don't think is shocking to anyone, where, you know, the country just hadn't really known transgender people. We knew of transgender people. We knew a couple, you know, high profile people. And as these issues have really, risen in visibility, there's an inevitable backlash. And I do think that there is some work being done by countless, trans folks and their families and people who, support and care for trans people and care about human rights, period, have done an enormous amount of work over the last few years to really push back against the demonization. And I think people are also starting to get wise, about what's really happening in the world. And a little suspicious, in my opinion. Maybe it's probably more just the humanization and softening and seeing, trans people as people. But I do think there is also some, chagrin about, buyer's remorse or whatever, and buying into, all of this hate and anger, and then realizing that, oh gosh, now I have to pay $5 a gallon. I can't afford my groceries. People are starting to make connections that, they hadn't made before. So that's, that's just me pontificating. But I do think that there has been a lot of work, and I do think there's some humanization. And I think that there's a lot of unseen work, I do think, especially with the courts and even with the Supreme Court, that trans people are everywhere, whereas, they're not unique. And I think that there are, I don't know anybody's personal story that on the court or what their family's structures look like. But, I can imagine that there are people that, have, trans people in their lives that feel like it's important to at least have a conversation. And so I do think I was struck, the decision still absolutely sucks. Don't get me wrong. I'm not trying to soft pedal it, but I do think there's been a little bit of a shift there. I don't know, again, unfortunately, with the way that judicial nominations have been structured and some of the rhetoric that we see from the nominees that have come through, I don't, feel optimistic about the coming years and some of these more difficult parts of the country. Unfortunately, there are already, difficult places to begin with. In other words, when the administration changes again, and, there are, there's positive work being done to, pursue legislative priorities that will help transgender people. it's going to be, a battle, because we're still going to have a lot of these folks on the bench. And just to remind people, judicial nominees are lifetime appointments, and so that's why midterms are so important. And the Senate is so important, because that's who votes on lifetime federal judicial nominees who end up making decisions for their lifetime.
10: Is it your impression, you've noted a softening a little bit, right? A smelling of the coffee, but the proportionality of all people in the world, right? We're talking about a very small number of transgender individuals that are just trying to play sports. Is there a feeling in light of this case of recognition, the perception versus the lived experience, how much of a discrepancy there is?
5: Yeah, I don't know. I mean, I feel like it's been blown up so much that, even though we constantly say, look, Jim Justice could not name one transgender person in his own state, and this is across the board what we see over and over again, and we can give people numbers. I mean, I would love it if there were trans kids that were participating in sports. It would be really wonderful. There's not, trans people make up, roughly between, 0.3 and 0.7% of the population, period. And how many of those are playing sports? Probably maybe a handful of them. And how many are trans girls that are playing sports? It's just ridiculous, when you look at the actual numbers. And so it's, I can't say that, it's endlessly frustrating to me, because of the way that's been framed as this, this epic threat that we face as a country, but that people don't see through that. But for whatever reason, it just hasn't broken through to be completely transparent. I would love for people to see that, but I hope people see that. But I don't. I think it's more just a softening and recognizing the humanity of folks. But we'll keep pushing. I'll keep reiterating it over and over again.
10: Absolutely. How, by the way, has the Lambda team been able to talk with Becky and her family since this? How's she doing? How is she taking all of this now?
5: She's such a champ. You know, her family is so wonderful. Then she's just, you know, of course it's really disappointing. You know, she is a fighter and she, never, ever was unambiguous about this being not just about herself. This was about, you know, other trans girls like her that she was fighting for. And, so it is, it's very, very difficult, but she's proud of what she's done. And she'll continue to, she's a winner. She's absolutely amazing human being, and she'll continue to strive and thrive. And, you know, I have no doubt that this isn't the last we'll hear about Becky Pepper Jackson. She's just an absolutely wonderful person.
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6: Thanks for finding This Way Out, brought to you by the nonprofit Overnight Productions. News Wrap was written and produced by Jeb Bakke and Brian DeShazer, edited by Lucia Chappelle, and read by Chris Wilson and Joe Bayline. Against Me performed some of the music you heard, and Kim Wilson composed and performed our theme music. 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
12: 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On today's labor arts calendar at the San Francisco Labor Fest, the Communist Party and the Labor Movement. 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Today's labor quote is by Dr. Bernice Johnson Reagan, who said, "I don't understand how people think they can bring anybody together without a song." 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
1: Hey, welcome to our program in this brand new week. Three congressional Democrats came out on Thursday of last week and said, what the hell is going on here? Donald Trump created a foundation. It was a Florida corporation called the Trump Foundation Library or Library Foundation or some words to that effect. And, you know, he sued like a whole bunch of people, right? A whole bunch of news organizations, ABC, NBC, blah, blah, blah, blah, blah. And in fact, the first was ABC in December 2024. He sued X. They all paid up, right? $20 million here, $10 million here, $5 million there. And so and that money went into the Donald J. Trump Presidential Library Fund, Inc. That foundation was dissolved by Florida's Department of State last year when they failed to file their mandatory annual report. And so in May of last year, they created a brand new one called the Donald J. Trump Presidential Library Foundation, Inc., which instead of library fund, it's library foundation, and was incorporated with basically the identical mission and Eric Trump as one of the officers, if my reading of this is accurate. And so there's two things going on. One is that the foundation or the fund or whatever it is has filed its annual report showing how much money it has. And Donald Trump filed his thing showing how much money he had and had passed through him to the foundation via these lawsuits. And the numbers don't match. There's $21.5 million that's missing from the money that was paid by ABC, Meta, Paramount, and X. And nobody knows where this money went. And then on top of that, the foundation is showing like millions of dollars in expenses for which there is no itemization. It lists, $490,000 in legal fees, $130,000 for, conferences, $15,000 for travel. And then $6.18 million other, and $5.795 million other. And so the Democrats are going, hey, wait a minute. First off, you've got like, $12 million that is like you're calling other and you just pass that out to somebody. Who got that money? Did that money just go into Trump's personal checking account? Did you give it to Eric? Did you turn it into Bitcoin? What'd you do with it? This is a nonprofit foundation. It's supposed to be transparent, number one. And number two, somewhere between the dissolving of the old foundation and the creation of the new one, $21.5 million went missing. And nobody knows where that went. Now, Elizabeth Warren and Richard Blumenthal, two Democratic senators, and Melanie Stansbury, a Democratic member of the House of Representatives from New Mexico, got together and sent a letter to the treasurer of the Donald A. Trump Presidential Library Foundation and said, what the hell? Explain this to us. And said treasurer has not responded. And frankly, I'll be surprised if said treasurer does respond, because Donald Trump is a professional grifter. He's a con man. He's been grifting his whole entire life. He's been sued literally thousands of times by people that he failed to pay, that he refused to pay, that, who were the victims of his cons. He was fined $25 million for running a phony school, a phony college con. He had to shut down his nonprofit foundation because it was stealing money from a children's cancer charity and giving it to Donald and Eric, apparently, or, buying paintings of Donald it was just bizarre. In fact, all three of his children were ordered by the court. I don't know if they ever did it, but they were ordered by the court to go through training on how not to steal from nonprofit foundations. Seriously. And this was, before the last election. I mean, and we still elected this guy. It's wild. It's just absolutely wild. I mean, this, welcome to America, circa 2026. Betty Dangerous, Heidi Kuda is going to be with us. I think she has some thoughts on this issue, too. Actually, she's going to be talking about Palantir. But I don't know if there is a threshold for Republicans I really don't. I mean, I just saw on the Chiron on MSNBC here just a few minutes ago that the latest polling shows the generic poll, right, for members of the House of Representatives, 45% for Democrats, 43% for Republicans, or something like that, something close to that. I mean, it's like a 3 or 5 point spread right now. Democrats are ahead, but only by a little bit. And I'm like, so those people who are polling like 43% or, you know, something like that for their Democratic member or their Republican member, it's like, have they not been paying attention? Well, obviously not. I mean, you know, they're watching sports and listening to music and getting their news from Fox and, you know, all these other right-wing sources, or they live in, there's basically not a rural area in America where you won't find right-wing talk radio. I mean, this is the thing. This was the big thing in the 80s and 90s, particularly with the advent of Rush Limbaugh, that fulfilled the Republican strategy of trying to flip low-population, low-cost media markets like Montana and Wyoming and, you know, et cetera, from purple or even blue. Many of these states had consistently voted Democratic for decades, for a century, to flip them red. And it's worked very well. So, yeah, apparently these people just... But is there no threshold beyond which... Or is there no point at which Republicans will look around and go, this is just plain old corruption. This guy is stealing from us, from America, from all of us. This is just good old-fashioned corruption. There's no other way to describe it. It's amazing. Meanwhile, this administration does not know how to run a government. I mean, you recall, you know, Doge came in and wiped out a good chunk of the FDA, and then Bob Kennedy came in and wiped out a larger part of the FDA and the CDC. And one of the 8 pathogens, foodborne pathogens, that we used to have a detection system in place for with mandatory reporting all across the country so that we could catch these things before they turned into, you know, kind of the equivalent, the disease equivalent of an epidemic. We took it from 8 that we were looking for down to 2. And Cyclospora, this parasite that reproduces through a little egg, it's called an ova. And the egg takes up to 2 weeks to hatch in your gut, so you don't even know that you've eaten this stuff, and then it hatches and all hell breaks loose, right? The parasite starts, you know, wiggling around and your stomach goes nuts. That they've stopped monitoring this. And so last week, the big story was, hey, we figured it out. It's Taylor Farms, this, you know, one of the largest suppliers of fresh fruit and vegetables in the world. Certainly in the United States, a $7 billion corporation that produces food in 34 states and 2 countries, if my recollection is correct. Which in and of itself is a whole other story about the power of monopoly and Ronald Reagan, you know, telling the Federal Trade Commission and the Department of Justice and the Securities and Exchange Commission to stop enforcing the antitrust laws, leading to this massive consolidation across every single industry, and thus producing these new bumper crop of billionaires as well. But, you know, setting that aside for a moment, they said, oh, it's Taylor Farms. And Taylor Farms was like, okay, we'll pull all the lettuce. And they were supplying lettuce to Taco Bell, you'll recall. Well, now the FDA is saying, oops, we didn't mean it. It was a false positive. There is no Cyclospora in any of the samples that we have found from Taylor Farms. Now, this is after Taco Bell has dumped all this stuff, probably lost $1 billion in sales. I mean, who's going to go to Taco Bell right now, right? They've got a lawsuit, I think. And Taylor Farms has a lawsuit. And the disease is continuing to spread. And we're back to where we were before, which is we're flying blind because Elon Musk and Bob Kennedy blinded us. You know, basically, you know, like Odysseus's guys at the Cyclops, you know, poked out our eyes. It's like we have no mechanism at a federal level any longer to look for Cyclospora. All we can do is, you know, all the federal government can do is hope that some state health department calls up and says, hey, we found it. And the problem, of course, is that cyclospora is not something that's routinely tested for. I mean, you know, most food poisoning is caused by salmonella or E. coli. And there's one other bacterium. And those, they're fairly easy to test for. You can do DNA tests looking for them in stool samples and things. Cyclospora, no. It's not something your doctor can test you for easily. It has to go through, you know, a specialized lab. You know, it's got to run through a hospital someplace. So now we've got the FDA telling us, well, we don't know. You're on your own. Which is what Republicans always wanted, right? Small government. I mean, this was Rush Limbaugh's big message. This was the big message of Ronald Reagan and George Herbert Walker Bush and George W. Bush and Donald Trump. Small government. Well, we got our small government, along with explosive diarrhea, which seems a fitting thing, you know, with Trump in the White House. We'll be right back.
0: This is the Tom Hartman Program.
1: Dr. Oz says Trump thinks that soda pop kills cancer? Really? I'll tell you about that and I'll pick up your calls right after this. So Dr. Oz, Mehmet Oz, the TV doctor who Donald Trump put in charge of Medicare and Medicaid, isn't that reassuring? The guy who used to sell, you know, quack supplements. Maybe he still is. I don't know. Anyhow, he was on Don Jr.'s podcast. Now, is Don Jr. Uday or Kusei? I think he's Uday. Uday was the older one, right? And Kusei was the... Anyway, he was on Uday's podcast. And Oz says, and I quote, "Your dad argues that diet soda is good for him because it kills grass if poured on grass, so therefore it must kill cancer cells inside his body." And Don Jr. goes, okay. But then maybe he's onto something, because I will say this. I know a lot of guys pushing 80. Not a lot have his level of energy, recall, stamina. And then Oz goes on. He says, well, he doesn't want to get sick, so he eats junk food, but it's food made in large, reputable chains because they have quality control. So what? Well, this is back in 2017, David Bossie and Corey Lewandowski, who worked for Trump. They wrote a book called Let Trump Be Trump. And they said on Trump's private plane, this is a quote, there were four major food groups, McDonald's, Kentucky Fried Chicken, pizza, and Diet Coke. And, yeah. So we have a president who thinks that drinking carbonated beverages, because they kill grass, that's because of the carbonic acid, I'm assuming, in them, or maybe because of the sugar content. Or something else. Because they kill grass, they will kill cancer. He's a very stable genius. Gail in Tohoya, Washington. Hey, Gail, what's on your mind today?
2: Good morning, Tom. Good morning. I think that Donald Trump has been manifesting traits of malignant narcissism for years.
1: Since his childhood.
2: He's becoming increasingly demented. He's not capable of changing. He's a sick man. So I really believe that the Democrats should be blaming and holding the Republicans accountable for enabling and empowering this lunatic to continue to destroy this country. I think my next sign is going to be mentioning the same things that I've just said. And vote Democrat.
1: Yeah. Republicans are going to try and use these internal squabbles that the Democrats are having around everything from queer community issues to Medicare for all to taxes against them. And I think similarly, the Democrats should be using Trump and all the horrors that he has committed both to us and the world against the Republicans. I agree with you, Gail. I think the big message of any Democrat running for Congress against a Republican or for the Senate against a Republican should be, you know, if you elect that guy, you're going to get more Trump. And do you really want more Trump? You
2: know, yes.
1: Trump's favorability rating's underwater at 19% below zero, below the center line, you know.
2: We are a sicker, poorer, hungrier, less secure, less able to vote, less humane society because of this man and the Republicans. Always put the Republicans in there because they are just not stopping this unwell person.
1: Yeah, and that's a lesson I need to keep reminding myself, and I think that all of us who have, you know, who write in the public square about Trump need to start saying Trump and his Republican enablers, Trump and his lickspittles, Trump and his toadies, or GOP toadies, Trump and the Republicans, because it really is. You know, he would not have these kinds of powers if even a small handful, if just five or six Republicans in the House of Representatives and three or four Republicans in the Senate were to say, no, we're not going to go along with this crazy, which, you know, apparently in the Senate they're doing with regard to the SAVE Act. But, you know, we'll see if that, it gets pushed through via reconciliation. Gail, I got to run, but thank you for the call. Spot on. On the line with us, our friend Heidi Sigmund Kuda, also known as Betty Dangerous, the author and Emmy Award-winning investigative reporter, co-host of the Radicalized Truth Survives podcast. You can subscribe to her Substack at Betty Dangerous, spelled Betty like Betty David, B-E-T-T-E, no Y, BettyDangerous.com on Substack, and it's just great. Betty, Heidi, welcome back to the program. You wrote a great piece titled Rejecting Palantir, Europe Fights Back. To start out, tell us, what is Palantir and who is Peter Thiel?
3: Oh, God. Do I have to? Some might call Peter Thiel the Antichrist. He has been called that. Peter Thiel is one of the tech bro billionaires that we have spawned. He founded a data analytics company called Palantir. He also is part of PayPal. And he seems to have his fingers or tentacles in just about everything that destroys democracy. And there's a reason for that. He believes that freedom and democracy is no longer compatible, and so he builds companies that actually have been steadily helping move the world more authoritarian in direction. And what happened that I think is very newsworthy is that Europe is finally taking its digital sovereignty seriously, and I think that's a term you're going to hear a lot more about, because since World War II, Europe considered America one of its allies and its, you know, backer and its friend. And we know particularly, we knew this back in 2016, but we know now that that is not the case, as Trump has been very antagonistic toward Europe and the EU and NATO. And why Palantir is very important is that it is a data analytics company. It stores your database. It's an AI company. So it analyzes your data, and it is metastasizing all over the world. And I use that word intentionally because it's used in state databases, national databases. It's used in the military. It has multi-million dollar contracts with ICE, for example. And what's been happening in recent weeks is that the EU is finally fighting. European countries are finally fighting on the battlefield they should have been fighting on all along, and that's the internet. Multiple European companies are now blacklisting Palantir, and that's a very, very important development, because why they are doing it is that they look at the U.S. now as a threat to their national security and their very sovereignty. And Peter Thiel, of course, is connected to all of that. And I'm happy to speak on his role in Cambridge Analytica, because that might help your audience sort of follow along. This tech stuff is often dry, but it is actually very, very important.
1: Yeah, please do so. And also Mike Flynn's role in all this. You mentioned that.
3: Thank you. Oh, Tom, you're so great. I should have said from the beginning, thank you for sharing my work with your viewers. They've been very supportive, and it means a lot. I had no idea that Mike Flynn was actually the kind of unofficial lobbyist to get Palantir into the U.S. military, into the Department of what was called Defense. And that was back in 2010, right around the period when he was in Afghanistan. And as we know, Mike Flynn, of course, now is a registered foreign agent. And the fact that he was promoting Palantir pretty early on when nobody exactly knew quite what it was, I think is a very important data point. So

0: election. It was the data mining company that helped push Brexit along. And what did Brexit do, of course? Weakens, in my opinion, weakens the EU, weakens the UK. Anytime you fracture a whole, a union, it's very important. So all these years later, we see what the first year of Trump's second term looked like and how the allied countries that we have known since World War II had to rethink their relationship with the U.S. And the most important thing that they can do is begin to protect their citizens and their sovereignty by blacklisting Palantir, getting it out of its databases. France, fighting national security issues, developed its own technology. Switzerland said no to Palantir 9 times. The UK regionally is getting rid of Palantir, and there's a lot of pressure on the new PM to get it out of the NHS. To give people an idea of why this is so important, a company like this knows your data, knows your health, knows about our military, knows the soldiers. And what's really important is the EU, European countries have to consider the fact that they could at some point be at war with America. I don't like to say that, but it is something that could conceivably happen. Do you want a US-based data analytics company to know everything about the people in your country? I don't think so. And that's why many countries are starting to actually blacklist this product.
1: You are well connected in Europe, you know, with European sources and a keen student of what's going on there. And I have friends, you know, on the continent. And I'm hearing a concern that is just starting to bubble up in public places, that the Republicans, that the in America, the right-wing billionaires will come in and throw a couple $1 billion into this election. They'll target the 20 or 30 actual swingable House seats and the 3 or 4 swingable Senate seats in a way that will keep the House and Senate in Republican hands. That will mean that basically it's the end of democracy. There's an article in Raw Story right now about how Trump has decided that he doesn't want J.D. Vance or Marco Rubio to be his successor. He wants his son, Don Jr., and his whole thing with True Social is a setup for that, you know, with this $100,000 a month thing that you can buy into. And, you know, which seems credible to me. And I'm wondering if what you're hearing is that our European allies are starting to say, if that happens, if the Democrats don't seize some kind of power in November, it's all over, and we really need to prepare for Trump to realign the United States with Russia or something like that? Or is that just way too far out there?
0: Not at all. I've been having these conversations with academics, historians, people on the street. Yesterday, I was actually in a coastal town in Cornwall, and a woman from London told me, you know, she found out I was American, and she's like, you got to sort that guy out. You got to sort him out. It's so sad because no matter who I meet, loves America and is very, very sad about what's happened. However, countries like France obviously has to take action because they have an election coming up. So France is, of course, investigating Elon Musk. They raided Twitter's office a few months ago. Their privacy laws, their data laws in the EU are much stricter than in America. So they actually are looking for violations. And we know that, Elon Musk is backing every populist movement, every right-wing movement. And there are now lots and lots. There's a tremendous amount of pressure to actually acknowledge that and do something about it. They see what's happened in America and they don't want it. And the interesting thing is that I was very, when I first got to the UK, I felt that darkness descending that I felt in America. And I was very sad because the same characters, Peter Thiel, Elon Musk, Nigel Farage, he was involved in CalExit, all the same characters were there promoting that extremism, that anti-immigrant, narrative, always pushing for people to hate other people rather than looking at the theft of, you know, what billionaires are doing and all of the extraction that they're doing. There seems to be a sense in the UK, and maybe it's the new prime minister, I don't know, where they seem to be sniffing out these rats. They seem to be looking at Nigel Farage. They do not like Elon Musk. They seem to be becoming aware, more and more people. And I had a little conversation today where a man told me that his local pub, the people finally figured out it's not left or right.

0: It's up and down. Mm. People at the top having all the money, people on the bottom not having any. He said people are getting a lot savvier. I hope that that is the case, because we need Europe to hold. We need UK to hold. We need these countries to not go down the path that America has gone down, largely because of these, you know, oligarchs, these tech oligarchs.
1: Yeah, it really and truly is a shocking and alarming story. You can read all about it at Betty Dangerous's website, BettyDangerous.com, B-E-T-T-E, Dangerous.com. That would be Heidi Sigmund-Kuda. And the article is Rejecting Palantir, Europe Fights Back, among other great things that you'll find on our website. Heidi, thank you so much for dropping by today.
0: Thank you, Tom.
1: Always great talking with you.
2: This is the Tom Hartman Program.
1: Nouriel Roubini says, get ready for universal basic income. Really? Dr. Doom? Stick around. So remember Dr. Doom? Nouriel Roubini is the economist. He was the first guy back in 2008 who said that a crash is going to happen, and it's going to happen because of housing and because of the way that these trading companies are dealing with these toxic mortgages, right? I mean, he called it, and they called him Dr. Doom at the time, and you know. So now he was on Bloomberg TV on Friday, and he predicted that over the next couple of decades, a large chunk of our population is going to be replaced by AI and robots. And we're not a population, our workforce. And he says this is a good thing. He says this will unlock massive economic growth. He says that AI is going to develop into artificial general intelligence, meaning it'll be as smart as we are. And he said this is going to accelerate growth from 2 to 4% by the end of the decade to 6% by 2040 and 10% by 2050. And so then they say, well, what do you do with all these workers who are being displaced? And he said, eventually we need some form of universal basic income for everybody while they work and once they retire. Interesting. He said, we will either have ex post distribution, that is universal basic income, or we'll have it ex ante. Ex ante means some form of socialism. Essentially, the government is going to take over some fraction of the big tech firms. And now you've actually got OpenAI saying, please take 5% of our company. So Roubini is basically saying that we need to become socialists, and that the big AI companies who are going to be making all the money from this new technology that's going to change the world and run everything, that they, part of their profits should be redirected toward our personal individual checkbooks, which is all very, very interesting. I don't know. Makes sense to me, but I, you know, we'll see where it all goes. All right, what's on your mind today? Nicholas in San Cristobal, Mexico. Hey, Nicholas, how are you? What's up?
3: It's been a while, Tom. Everything's up, as you know. Mm. Everything's crazy and looking fairly dire, if we allow it to. You, I, tons of other people are very concerned about the midterm elections coming up and what the Republicans will be getting up to in order to discourage people from coming to vote initially, turning people back home who are on their way to the polls by encountering ICE stops along the way. We know what they're up to. Mm-hmm. We know what they're going to get up to. We can even easily imagine more of what's ahead. I have a very serious recommendation. Excuse me. I'm suffering from COPD fairly badly today, so bear with me if you can. Yeah, it's bad. Something that's really incredible I listened to for you and your other viewers who are listening who might make a simple note to go to YouTube and search for Rebuilding Home in the 21st Century, Chris Hedges' program. Mm-hmm. Rebuilding Home in the 21st Century. It's with the great Turkish journalist Ece Temelkaran. She is the journalist from Istanbul who first started warning the Turks about Erdogan back in 2002. Mm. and nobody paid attention. Everyone.
1: Well,
3: said,
1: there was opposition growing. I mean, that's why he ended up with a military coup when he left the country.
3: There just wasn't enough. There wasn't enough to stop him.
1: Right.
3: He did get into power. He's there now.
1: Yeah.
3: And it's impossible to dislodge these people, which is the point she's making. Once they get in, they're in. They slam the door on everything, and they take all the, you know, institutional methods to get them out.
1: Yep.
3: They get them under their control so that we can't use those methodologies to get them out. It doesn't work any longer. They're in and they're stuck in there. We're stuck with them. She's warning us about the 2000 or the midterms upcoming. Hmm. She says this is very possibly the United States' last chance.
1: Yep, I agree.
3: Not 2028. It's now. It's upcoming.
1: I completely agree.
3: Yep. And as you agree. And this is a woman who is not just probably the best informed about how what happened in Turkey happened and the similarities in the United States. She's also wise. She's a wise woman.
1: Mm-hmm.
3: And that's a rare addition to intelligence. You know, we're always looking for that.
1: Yeah.
3: We don't encounter it very often. This woman is smart, informed, and wise. And boy, is she worth listening to. Rebuilding home in the 21st century, Chris Hedges.
1: Mm-hmm.
3: And anybody, you know, who is paying attention and cares will get a great, great deal of this. It will scare you in part, but it should also mobilize you to do something. And do something even in advance of the election. Don't wait for the election. Start now.
1: What is her name again?
3: You know, her name is Ece, E-C-E, as though there's an H in there. E-C-E Temelkuran, T-E-M-E-L, Temel, K-U-R-A-N, Kuran, Temelkuran.
1: Okay. Thank you very much.
3: But you don't need to remember the name. Just rebuilding home in the 20s. But the reason she uses home, she says that there are so many people worldwide who no longer recognize the country they were born in, us included.
1: Mm-hmm. Yeah. Yeah. No, I get it.
3: We basically are homeless now.
1: Yeah. And I think that's that feeling of almost despair that is sweeping the country. And it's
3: right.
1: And it's why we need to stand up and push back. Nicholas, thank you.
3: Exactly.
1: Thank you so much. It's always nice to hear from you. Appreciate it. Thank you.

0: two just very quick stories, then I'm going to pick up your calls here. First off, the Trump administration not only went after New York Times reporters' cell phones, but they went after their relatives' cell phones, two wives and a mother. And one of those spouses is a major lawyer, and this is just wild stuff. The Times is saying that this is just a clear violation of the First Amendment. The other one's mother is a mental health professional. So I just wanted to flag that. These guys are no longer coloring inside the lines. They are breaking the rules, the laws. They're violating the First Amendment of the Constitution and doing so proudly. And then secondly, just a quick story. Two oil tankers loaded with Saudi crude heading to China and India just made U-turns in the Red Sea on Tuesday. They've been using the Red Sea because the Strait of Hormuz has been blocked. And the Houthis threatened them, and they turned around and went back. And I guess they're now going to try and go through the Suez Canal. And we'll see if somebody tries to block that. It's crazy what's going on out there. It's just amazing. But just a heads up. I mean, this looks like it could get a hell of a lot worse. Jefferson Smith. Jefferson fills in for me when I'm gone. He used to do a regular morning show here in Portland, helped start the local radio station, former state legislator, great guy, old friend. Jefferson, I was so sorry to hear your dad, who was a regular on this program when you filled in for me, passed away. And I just wanted to share that and tell you that a number of people have called to share that and see how you're doing.
1: No, thanks so much, Tom. It's great to hear your voice, and it's great to be here. Yeah, I mean, I've been thinking a lot about what it is to be human in an AI era, right? I've been thinking a lot about the role of humanity, right? We're facing a robot era, and one of the things about being human is that we die and we bury our dead, and we had a chance to do that, and I've been up and down about it. But the reason I appreciate the time here is Tommy just loved doing your show so much, and you were all so kind to him, and I wanted to thank the Tom Hartman community, because it was towards the end of his life, it was one of the favorite parts of his life, and he loved it so much, and I appreciate all you guys so much.
0: Well, thank you. Thank you. And I appreciate you being there for us when Louise and I wanted to take a vacation. You know, I never met your dad. I heard him on the radio, but he seemed like an extraordinary man.
1: Probably true of most of the people think right now, right, is they didn't have a chance to meet him, but they got to hear him on the radio. And yeah. People are at all curious or interested. And it was a lovely service. And Senator Jeff Merkley spoke, and our former governor, John Kitzhaber, spoke, and I spoke, and some other family members. But if people are interested, sweet. I shared with John a link to the memorial if people are curious, and my own eulogy is in there. And I'm happy to share a story if you want, or also leave it to your other callers. Mostly I delivered the message I want to deliver today, which is thank you. Thank you so much to the kindness you all showed and to have him being part of this community. And literally it brings me to tears right now thinking about no more news of my dad. Yeah. There will never be another one, and that's tough.
0: Yeah, no, I got it. And you know, I'd love to hear the story, and we will put that link in, Sue will put that link in Sue's stack tonight, so everybody will get it in email tonight. So what's the story?
1: All of us are, I think, our relationships vary with our fathers. I was really fortunate with mine. I was incredibly fortunate. But for all of us, it's a mixture of, we admire and we cringe. We cringe and we admire. Mm-hmm. And Dad had any number of rules and lessons, and one of them was you on Halloween, you couldn't just ask for candy. You couldn't just trick-or-treat and expect a piece of candy, because that would be begging. And this was very embarrassing for the people, for the kids in my generation, in the family, right? Because the kids would come up and say, I'm sorry, we can't just give you a piece of candy. You got to do a joke or do a skit or sing a song or say a poem or do a piece of trivia. Yeah. And it was really embarrassing. And so we lobbied our dad and complained until finally we succeeded in regime change. And I don't mean we ousted our father. I just mean we became a typical trick-or-treat family. And inevitably that year came to our doorstep a four-year-old girl dressed as a fairy princess. And she walked up our steps with her barely a fist, knocking on the door. And we opened the door, and with her cherubic face, she said, trick-or-treat. And we dutifully put a piece of candy in the bag, and her eyes filled up with tears. And her mother said, you don't understand, she's been preparing her skit all year. So dad's insistence on some rules, on some standards. We cringe, but we admire. Now, if you come to our house to this day, you have to perform a joke or a dance or a song or a skit or a poem.
0: Oh, how cool.
1: And that's one.
0: Your dad lives
1: small
0: on.
1: Small memory.
0: Yeah, that's great. Well, Jefferson, thank you. Thanks for calling in, and thank you for all that you've done with and for this program over the years, and all that you will do in the future. Our connection to you is real important to me.
1: Thanks, everyone. Thanks, Tom. Back at you for me as well. And just it felt important to close the loop at least a little bit, because if the last thing people ever heard was, now it's time for news of my dad, and, you know, now is no longer time for news of my dad, but there is news about my dad. So I appreciate y'all.
0: I get it. Thank you, Jefferson. Good talking to you.
1: Be well.
0: Bye now. My op-ed today over at HartmanReport.com is basically grounded in Citizens United and the stuff associated with Citizens United, which is what my latest book, Who Killed the American Dream, is all about, which is, how did we get this idea that it's okay to bribe politicians? It's okay for big corporations and billionaires to basically own elections. And, you know, I just go through the consequences of this. It's a pretty straightforward thing. We learned in the last day or so that Taylor Farms, a $7 billion company that the FDA or CDC initially came out and said they're the source of the cyclospora, that after that report came out, the CEO of Taylor Farms, a $7 billion company, visited the White House last Thursday. And then on Saturday, word apparently got to the FDA, and they said, oops, it was a false positive. We take it all back. Now, I'm not trusting in any agency that Bob Kennedy runs and that Donald Trump ultimately has control over. In fact, back in March of 2025, the FDA and Bob Kennedy delayed the new food traceability rule by 30 months, pushing it back to 2028. And 6 days after that delay went public, Taylor Fresh Foods, the parent company of Taylor Farms, cut a $1 million check to Trump's MAGA Inc. Super PAC, part of the over $2 million that this company has steered to Republican candidates this cycle. And then the CDC quietly cut its own foodborne illness surveillance from 8 pathogens down to 2, and they're no longer looking for cyclospora. That's kind of the whole Republican, machine. I mean, you know, Americans would like to breathe air that isn't giving us cancer and causing global climate change and causing asthma in our children. But, you know, the fossil fuel industry poured hundreds of millions of dollars into Republicans, $75 million into the Trump campaign. And so the EPA repealed their endangerment finding. They say carbon dioxide is no longer something that endangers us. You know, we'd like the option of a clean, cheap electric car. By the way, have you seen, there's a new company that's coming out with a $25,000 electric pickup truck. Very cool. But anyhow, Detroit's old guard in the oil patch said, no, we should buy gasoline forever. So all that oil money changed the rules. The tailpipe standards that were finally cleaning up our cities were thrown right into the shredder by the GOP. A lot of us would like to be able to drink a glass of water without worrying about forever chemicals being in it. And then the chemical industry hit the GOP's bank account, and the first ever federal limit set on those PFASs, the PFASs, the federal forever chemicals, just went poof. The Trump administration did away with them. Anybody who stood at a pharmacy counter would like to, you know, be paying what they pay in Germany or France or England or, you know, I mean, you know, at least a quarter of what we're paying right here. But then all that money hit the Republican accounts, and the price relief that was finally within reach in the Biden administration just vanished. Working families would like health coverage they can afford and actually keep. Medicare for all or some variation on it, you know, a national health care system. But, you know, the big, beautiful bill took an axe to Medicaid and the Affordable Care Act subsidies, and millions of people who did absolutely nothing wrong lost their doctors. We'd all like the government to keep funding the basic research that cures cancers and catches the next pandemic. But then the checks to Republicans from billionaires who don't want to pay their damn taxes cleared, and the National Institutes of Health got gutted along with the CDC's disease monitors. Anybody with an aging parent would like to know that nursing homes have enough staff on the floor, and then the private equity firms that have been gobbling up elder care homes hit the GOP's bank account, and the first federal minimum staffing rule for nursing homes got killed. The people who cut and pack our meat would like to keep all 10 fingers and keep their kids out of, you know, teenage employment and the meat packing. But then the giant meat packers wrote their checks to Republicans. The line speeds cranked up faster and the worker protections that were already pretty threadbare got thinner still. After a train hauling toxic chemicals derailed, and poisoned East Palestine, Ohio, the folks in every town along the track said, we'd like it to be a little bit safer. But then the railroad lobby hit the GOP's bank account, and the bipartisan rail safety bill that came straight out of that disaster died quietly in Congress at the hands of Republicans. A person working full-time would like to earn enough money to cover the rent. I mean, isn't that basic? But then the restaurant and retail lobbies hit the GOP's banking account, and we still have a $7.25 minimum wage. Workers would like a fair shot at forming a union without getting fired for trying. But then the big corporate money poured into the GOP's money bin, and the National Labor Relations Board was stripped of the members it needs to even hold a vote. They literally can't even meet anymore. So the one referee who could defend working people in their right to unionize is gone. Young people would like an education that doesn't come with a mortgage-sized debt. And then the for-profit college operators and the loan servicing big New York banks hit the Republican Party with a bunch of cash. And that debt relief got strangled in the courts, and the rules meant to stop predatory diploma mills got loosened all over again. Regular taxpayers would like the morbidly rich to chip in something close to their fair share. But then the billionaires hit both Trump's and the GOP's bank accounts at once, and the giant tax bill tilted even harder toward the top. And the IRS enforcement money that was finally going to audit the yacht and private jet crowd got stripped out, and they got a tax deduction for their yacht and private jet. People who paid into Social Security their entire working lives would like to know that it's going to be there, and that if they have a problem, the phone will be answered by an actual human being. But then the big banks' money landed in Republican campaigns. The big banks, of course, want to administer Social Security or a privatized version of it, like Medicare Advantage. And Trump laid off 7,000 Social Security workers, and now it's almost impossible to get through. A young person with a good idea would like to start a small local business without a trillion-dollar monopoly crushing them like a bug. But then the biggest corporations on earth lined up to fund Trump's inauguration, his new ballroom, and his library, and the antitrust cops have all fallen asleep. Ordinary investors would like a financial cop on the beat to guard against the next Ponzi scheme or the next collapse that wipes out their savings. But then the crypto industry put together $193 million to pour into Republican elections and make billions of dollars for Trump and his boys, and the SEC dropped its fraud cases against Coinbase and Ripple, while the GOP-controlled Congress rushed the industry's own wish list into law. You'd like some say over whether artificial intelligence takes over your job, tracks your every move, and answers to nobody at all. But the tech billionaires launched a $100 million super PAC, and Republicans in Washington got to work writing the laws exactly that they wanted. I mean, it goes on and on like this. I mean, I've got another 15 examples. I won't go through them all, but this is what has happened in America. And when you look at, Louise was telling me this morning how she was looking at conservative websites yesterday. She spent some considerable time just looking at what's going on over there. And she was like, they're all whining and complaining about stuff that's not issues. Like they go after AOC, not because of the issue position she has, but because she has a Southern accent now in a speech that she gave. Right? I mean, it's all this kind of personal attack stuff. It's the politics of grievance. Because they've got nothing. In every single one of these cases, the Republicans, the Republican Party, individual Republican politicians, and Trump took money from some billionaire or some special interest or some giant corporation, and the result was average working Americans got screwed. It just continues time after time after time, and these people live in this Fox News right-wing talk radio bubble where they just literally have no idea what's going on. It's incredible. There was a survey this morning that showed that 45% of Republicans think global warming is a hoax. I mean, have you stepped outside recently? It's going to be 96 degrees today here in Portland, for God's sake.
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0: The saving grace is that at least until November, we still have a vote. And there's more of us than of them, so get out there. Leslie, listening on WHMT in Amherst, Massachusetts. Hey, Leslie, what's up?
3: Hi, Tom. Well, I'm still sitting here gobsmacked with everything that I've been listening to today. Mm-hmm. You mentioned something about even if we win in November, which I am praying deeply for, they're going to steal it from us.
0: They're going to try.
3: They're going to take it away.
0: There's no doubt. They're going to try.
3: Yeah. And the big thing is the martial law, which is scaring me to no end. Mm-hmm. And if they do call on martial law, what do we, as the people who are so against all of this, what can we possibly do? I mean, it's my soul is just breaking open.
0: Yeah.
3: Because I don't know what to think anymore. It's so frightening.
0: When you look around,
3: I just wanted to talk about that. And the other point that I wanted to bring out was, what would happen if all of us people, you know, the millions that voted against this horrendous situation with Trump, what if we wanted to break away and start our own republic? Is that something that anyone has ever thought about?
0: Yeah.
3: And that all the people... Okay, go ahead. Please talk.
0: Mostly right-wingers. There are at least half a dozen secession movements in the United States. There's one in Maine. There was one in New Hampshire. There's several of them in California. There's one big one, the whole Jefferson area thing. There's one here in the Pacific Northwest. Idaho taking a chunk of Oregon and then declaring itself a separate name. I mean, there's just been a bunch of them, but they've all been driven by right-wingers. To the best of my knowledge, there's no left-wing secession attempts. Yeah, Cascadia. Well, there is this compact that California, Oregon, and Washington State have, but it's basically economic. It's not so much political. In terms of your first question, you know, what do you do if Trump declares martial law and just says, you know, dissent is illegal? When you look at nations around the world where their leaders have done this, Erdogan in Turkey, for example, or El-Sisi in Egypt, these were democracies that ceased to be democracies, or Orban in Hungary, or Putin in Russia. In each case, what happened was the people showed up in the streets, and ultimately the people were suppressed. In all four of those countries, the people were suppressed. However, in Hungary, the people ultimately prevailed, and they're in the process of reclaiming their democracy right now as they're purging Orban's peoples out of the senior levels of government. We'll see how it goes, you know, and hopefully they end up with... But, you know, it took them a decade and a half, almost two decades, to recover from Orban doing... pretty much exactly what Trump is doing right now. In fact, Orban, most people think it is and was Trump's model. And Orban was simply modeling what Putin did. It's just that, you know, Orban did it a little more friendly and gentler and slower because he was part of the EU and he couldn't quite move as fast as Putin did. So the bottom line, Leslie, is people show up in the streets and either they prevail or they don't.
3: What I don't understand is we have them. I've gone to every New Kings rally. I've promoted it. I mean, we've been out there. I mean, with the killings that just happened again in Maine. And, you know, I'm a nurse and I bled for Alex Pretty. I just don't know what to expect or how to prepare for this.
0: Well, and that's exactly how they want us to be thinking and feeling. You know, they want us to feel disempowered and panicked and concerned. And what I'm saying is let's just take one day at a time. Let's do the best we can. Let's keep all of our friends as well-informed as possible. Share your information sources with people. If there's newsletters that you get or, you know, radio stations or whatever that you listen to that, you know, you get important information from, share it with everybody you know. You know, we have to get ready for this. And there is no specific manual for how to get ready for this other than connecting with each other, reaching out to your local politicians and getting to know them, because resistance at the local level is going to be the key all the way across.
3: I call Elizabeth Warren at least three times a week.
0: Yeah, but I'm talking about reaching out to the mayor of Amherst, reaching out to your city council, reaching out to your state representative, reaching out to your state senator. You know, that those relationships are just as important as calling Elizabeth Warren. So, but reaching out to your neighbors, and if you are a member of any community groups, you know, from a knitting circle to a book club to a Lions group or something like that. Those are the places where resistance happens. That's how the American Revolution started. Was these committees of, you know, it wasn't commerce. There was a phrase for it, but basically what they were they were run by women, and they were groups that were like writing up little pamphlets and telling what's going on with the British and who's doing what and where are the soldiers, and circulating these things kind of semi-anonymously with committees of correspondence, they were called. And just look up committees of correspondence and that whole story in the American Revolution. And, I think that's sort of what Substack is in a way now. But we can create our own little local networks that are like committees of correspondence. So, Leslie, I've got to move along, but thank you. That was a great question. I'm sorry there's not an easy answer, but it's going to be a tough, probably next 2.5 years.
3: I really just wanted to put it out there again so someone else was listening,
0: yeah,
3: realize that we are struggling, but we're not giving up.
0: There you go. Leslie, thank you. I appreciate that. Michael in Milford, Connecticut. Hey, Michael, what's on your mind today?
4: Yeah, hi, Tom. I watch you often, and I know you're more or less a leftist, but can you consider anything that Donald Trump...
0: Hello?
4: Can you... Yeah, hi.
0: Yeah.
4: Tom, can
0: anything
4: you,
0: that Donald
4: can
0: Trump
4: you
0: has done that's positive that I'd speak well of?
4: Yeah, anything.
0: Yeah, I think bringing the tariffs into the conversation is probably the single most important thing he's done. I am a fan of tariffs. I just think he's doing them wrong. You don't do them by presidential decree, because no corporation in its right mind is going to invest billions of dollars in 20 years of time into building a factory in the United States, you know, on the assumption that the next president is going to continue the policies of this president. But if Congress passes tariffs, if they put them into law, if it's permanent, it's black-letter law, then corporations are going to say, oh, well, hey, let's stop making steel in Japan and start making it here. Or let's stop buying solar panels from China and start making them here in Ohio. So Trump is right about tariffs. He's just wrong about the way he's doing it. The way he should have done it is he should have gotten the Republican Party on board with it. And I think they probably would have followed him. And there's enough Democrats who think like I do. I think he could have got a bipartisan consensus. He could have gotten some good legislation. And he could have done this back, 10 years ago. And could have done some real good stuff with that. Beyond that, yeah, he's sealed our southern border more or less. But I don't think he hasn't physically changed it. He's just terrified people from coming to the United States. We really need comprehensive immigration reform. We need to deal with that in a bipartisan way. But go ahead.
4: On the other side of that, do you think that blowing open of our borders was a wise move on Joe Biden's
0: part? He didn't do that. That's a story that, you know, Fox News and Republicans just literally made up. And they used the numbers of the people that Biden was arresting and deporting to claim that those were the people who were coming into this country. Well, yeah, they were. And they were caught and they were sent back out again. It was millions. You know, and the same thing with Obama. Obama deported more people than Trump ever did. They called him the deporter in chief. And yet the Republicans somehow managed to convince their followers that Obama was letting people in too. It's all a lie. Michael, thank you for the call. And thanks for being with us today. Get out there, get active, tag, you're it. Have a great afternoon, and I will catch up with you tomorrow.
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2: 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The man you are about to hear from is a man who always got something for you old school players and new school fools. He is the Q in the QR Code. He goes by the name of Q Ward.
3: And the voice that you just heard understands the cast keep them jumping like kangaroos. And that at some point we should skew it on the Barbie.
2: Amen.
3: Is the R in the QR code. He goes by the name Ramses Josh.
2: That's my name. Stay tuned. Later on in the show for entertainment, Argentina embarrassed itself after losing to Spain in the World Cup final. I think we might have a lot to offer that conversation. We've touched on Argentina for different reasons over the years. But the truth is that Argentina needs to continue to get exposed. You know, we deal with stuff in the U.S. mostly, but Argentina is embarrassing themselves. And I'm sure a good amount of their population that wishes they weren't so like they are. But we'll get to that. Prior to that, we're going to have some dialogue. We're going to flip yesterday's question on its head. What is the most noble thing someone has ever done for you? I think we might have something to offer that conversation. For Q Wars, clap back. Shut their mouths. I'm excited to hear what you got today, Q. Before we break, better do better. Maine Democratic Senate candidate endures allegations of anger outbursts. This is not the time for bad behavior, hence the better do better. We are going to talk about that. We're going to share our opinions. Nolan Wells' mother receives hate mail before her son's funeral, which took place, and we've been keeping track of that story, and as promised, we're going to, you know, let you know what we got. We're going to talk about James Tallarico right off the top of the show. He says, keep Jasmine Crockett's name out your mouth. We like when people stand up for black women. We stand up for black women, so we wanted to talk about that. But right now, as always, we'd like to start with a feel-good feature. Today's feel-good feature, we're talking about Common. Common, you might know him as a rapper, like I do, or you might know him as an actor. Either way, Common the Rapper has officially received the first platinum plaque of his career, as his critically acclaimed 2005 album B was certified platinum by the Recording Industry Association of America. Achieving this milestone means the album has, of course, surpassed 1 million equivalent units sold. Some key details about the milestone. It was released on May 24, 2005. B was Common's sixth studio album. It was executively produced by Kanye West with additional production from the late legendary J. Dilla. The certification is from the RIAA, as previously mentioned. And Common was surprised with the plaque by the RIAA and celebrated the milestone with the live performance of the classic material at the Taste of Chicago Festival in his hometown. For those of us that grew up with Common, knowing him as a rapper, this feels like something that was long overdue and well deserved. To know that this is his only platinum album, I don't think it diminishes Common's legacy at all. He's got plenty of classic albums, but Common, I don't think he ever entered the game to be the highest seller. You know, he's one of the ones that like kept 10 toes to the end, so I appreciate that. Q, any kind words for Common, Comsense?
3: I got a chance to spend some time with Common in my LVMH days. Came to multiple Hennessy events. Shout out to DJ Dummy, his DJ.
2: Oh, yeah.
3: Very, very kind. Really dope dude, and you said it best. I don't think it was ever about the numbers game for Common like it is for so many people now. It was about the art, about where we came from, and there's no argument as to whether or not he has classics. So he didn't need platinum to prove anything, but he deserves it. So I'm glad that happened for him. Amen. Shout out to Common.
2: Yeah, shout out to Common. All right, let's move it on. James Tallarico says, keep Jasmine Crockett's name out of your mouth. Now, Q sent this one over. Let's hear what James Tallarico has to say.
4: Thank you for asking this, because I hear this a lot from folks, from my friends, people I care about, and so I want an opportunity to address it. Let me say this as clearly as I possibly can. If you claim to be my supporter, if you claim to be a part of this movement that we are building, please keep Congresswoman Crockett's name out of your mouth.
1: All right.
5: Thank you.
4: The Congresswoman and I ran a competitive primary. She and I have been friends since we both served in the state legislature together. She is a leader in this state. She's a leader in this country. And she deserves the utmost respect. And let me just, the day after the primary, the morning after the primary, Congresswoman Crockett endorsed me and the entire Democratic ticket. Do you know how difficult that is? If I had not been successful, I don't think I would have been ready the morning of to turn around with an endorsement of the whole ticket. That is because the Congresswoman puts all of us ahead of herself. She always has. And that deserves our praise, not our criticism. And she has a job as a Congresswoman. She doesn't need to be doing any of this, but she is recruiting, supporting, fundraising for down ballot candidates all over this state, all over this country. And that is how we're going to win. If the Congresswoman can turn some of her star power onto these races that don't get enough attention, that's a game changer. And so it is not the Congresswoman's job to win this Senate seat. That is my job. I am the Democratic nominee. The Congresswoman has been incredibly helpful. She's done more than she needed to do. And so I am demanding that anyone who claims to be a supporter of mine anywhere treat the Congresswoman with the respect that she has earned. Period. Full stop. And I feel like I'm in middle school teacher mode, so don't make me come back into this classroom. Okay.
2: So, I like that energy. Obviously, we know what happened. We reported it. James Tallarico beat Jasmine Crockett in the Democratic primary in the state of Texas. And that was not the way I would have wanted it to go. But the way that it has gone is far from the worst. It's like literally the second best option. James Tallarico is like, they shouldn't have been running against each other, right? But, you know, this is the game that, you know, we're playing nowadays, because a lot of people sat out that last election and the rules got rewritten and the districts got redrawn and the Republicans are trying to hold on to power and all that sort of stuff. But here we are, right? James Tallarico, I'm sure there's people that would argue, oh, he's just doing that to curry favor with black voters, whatever, that sort of thing. But I would push back against people that might say that. I think that's an authentic sentiment from that man. I think that he is a good man, because we've known about James Tallarico long before that primary. It was a couple months ago. So it's definitely on brand. It's definitely consistent with his character. To say that. And, you know, he highlighted a few things I think that are really important. You know, he said that they were friends. They worked together in the state house, right? And so he didn't want to, like, dominate, crush, anything like that. And I think that because of the influence of Donald Trump's particular brand of politics, I think it's easy for people to forget that we're all on the same team. And some people want to be the wide receiver, and some people want to be the quarterback, and some people want to be the safety, and I don't know, I'm going to run out of terms here, but, you know, everybody wants what they want, and sometimes everybody gets that, and sometimes people don't, right? But we're still on the same team, and we're still all going to win. And if we're on the same team, it's likely, and Q could speak to this even better than me, we're going to be friends, right? And so for other people to congratulate me, that's all well and good, but for people to make fun of the person on my team that was competing against me for the position of wide receiver, and, you know, they came in second, for that person to get picked on, I would respond, I would imagine, with the same energy and protective instincts as James Tallarico did. Because again, they're on the same team, and he mentioned that they were friends. Another thing he mentioned is that, he acknowledged her star power. He literally said it. He's like, if she can use some of her star power to influence like local elections, blah, blah, blah. So he recognizes who she is on the national stage, not just in that district. He showed how classy she was. He's like, the next morning, we got a full down ballot endorsement from, Jasmine Crockett right after the end of the primary, right? So he's illuminating how classy she was, and he's asking people, listen, just keep her name out of your mouth. Around here, and Q's going to speak to this, I know, around here we protect black women, and we highlight people that protect black women. And so why not put it right at the top of the show? We don't always get to have shiny examples like that, but today we got one. We're running it. Q, your thoughts?
3: Well, I've said before, like, the truth is we don't know James Tallarico.
2: Right. That's fair.
3: Now, he is someone that I would have voted for if given the opportunity. Every time I saw his name on the ballot, he would have got my vote from what he's shown me.
2: Right.
3: So that's the same thing with this here. Even if people think that this is performative to get favor with black people, there's not a lot of people that still care about getting favor with black people.
2: Right. That matters too, yeah.
3: That matters. So if he's going to say out loud on a microphone with a camera pointed at him, keep her name out of your mouth talking about a black woman, I'm riding with him. I don't
2: Let's
3: know
2: yeah.
3: what he talks about at home, but perception is reality.
2: Yeah.
3: So people's perception of him now is that talking about Jasmine Crockett in any way that's bad around him, that ain't it.
2: Right.
3: So I'm riding with him.
2: Yes.
3: Because when me and Ramsey say that, we mean it.
2: Yep.
3: But you got to take our word for it, just like we got to take his word for it. I would say the same thing about the other side. I say the same thing about these blatant, bigoted, racist people who are outside full-chested with their racism now. And everybody's talking about how glad they are that now you can tell the difference. Well, maybe if they would materially have no impact on my life, I'm not glad. If they just talk bad about us at home and at dinner with their friends, but they weren't making laws that changed my life. They weren't shooting, punching, fighting, and assaulting people in public because now they feel comfortable to do so. I wouldn't care what they were talking about at home. Now, I would care to know if my physician, you know, who's handling my health, hates black people. But the guy who lives down the street, around the corner on the other side of town, who I'll never interact with, having to pretend to be polite to me in real life, I don't care what he thinks or talks about at home. So perception is reality. And this is consistent with the perception that he's allowed us to have for his entire career. As long as we've been paying attention, he's been consistently this person. Like you said, they should not have been competing against each other. And if I'm not going to vote for her, I'm going to vote for him.
2: Yeah. Yeah.
3: Anytime, those are my options.
2: Sure. Sure. And, you know, I think that brings me the thought, because I want to share this as well. The only reason I think, well, there's a few reasons. Actually, I do. Her politics and her style, their politics are very similar, of course. But her style, I like that style, right? James Tallarico strikes me as a little bit softer, and I like that style. You know what I mean? But Jasmine Crockett she's been winning for so long, and she's such an exciting candidate to see that I think that for her, it just feels special, little bit more special, right? On top of that, we know her. Okay. So those are very important. But, if Jasmine Crockett's not on the ballot, he gets my vote every single time. I think he's fantastic. I think in our world, just a little bit more special. That doesn't mean that he's not exceptionally special, right? So it's kind of weird that they even had to run this together. That was tough to report on back then, and it still feels kind of tough to say now. But we love both of them, and I'm glad that he seems to love both of them too, and he's standing up for her, because again, we like that energy. So, all right. Time to move it on. All right. Nolan Wells' mother received hate mail before her son's funeral. Okay. I'm going to share from the BIN. Days before laying her son to rest, Nolan Wells' mother revealed that she received anonymous hate mail at her home. Christine Wansley shared a photo of the mail on Facebook and addressed the unidentified sender directly. Quote, whoever sent this to my home May the good Lord have mercy on your soul, unquote. She wrote alongside a photo of the Mail, which was defaced, which was a defaced Associated Press photograph from a July 10th press conference at the National Action Network headquarters in New York. She goes on to say, quote, bold enough to send this crap, but not bold enough to list your return address, end quote. The envelope was postmarked from Denver on July 15th, according to Newsweek. The original image showed Reverend Al Sharpton and the family attorney Ben Crump standing beside Wansley and her husband, Elmer Wansley, in support of the family. The anonymous sender drew arrows from Crump's and Sharpton's eyes toward Wansley and added dollar signs. Wansley added, quote, this is America, where a grieving mother and father have to deal with this type of behavior because we asked a simple question of what happened to our son and accepted all the help we could get to find answers, unquote. She ended her message with a direct response to the sender. Quote, please go touch some grass, unquote. All right. The hate mail arrived as Wansley and her family continued to grieve publicly while seeking answers about Nolan's death. In an Instagram video shared July 16th, she described the emotional weight of the previous 2 weeks. Quote, right now, everything is so heavy. Everything is so heavy, she said. She goes on to say, I'm a healthcare provider, so I talk about grief a lot. Now to be on the other side of this, it's a lot. This loss, this pain, this grief hits different. It's unsurmountable, unquote. Nolan's funeral was held July 20th at Center Point Church in Ocean Springs, Mississippi. Wansley urged those responding publicly to Nolan's death to remain peaceful, saying her son would never want any type of violence. Just for folks that haven't been tracking the story, I'm going to bring you back just a bit. Nolan, a wide receiver at Southwest Mississippi Community College, disappeared July 4th after traveling by boat with friends to Horn Island off Mississippi Gulf Coast. His friends returned to the mainland without him. His body was recovered 2 days later in waters near the island. The official cause and manner of his death have not been publicly released. Neither the official autopsy findings nor findings from the family's independent examination have been made public, and toxicology reports remain pending. Once the Jackson County Sheriff's Department completes its investigation, the findings will be presented to a grand jury, the Jackson County District Attorney's Office told ABC News. The office said the grand jury review does not by itself indicate that criminal activity is suspected and is standard procedure for most unnatural or suspicious deaths in the county. So, as promised, we're keeping tabs on this story. Today is one of those days that reminds me how hard it is to do that. A lot of times we don't cover stories like somebody sent a letter, somebody was racist in a grocery store and the video went viral. A lot of there's so much of that stuff every day, so much of that stuff. And we might cover three or four of those stories in a year because they're big enough or they're relevant enough. But that's not this show. That's not our other show. We do our best to deal with systems, and we deal with data. Right? Things that affect change in mass or affect people in mass. These individual stories can serve to illuminate and highlight what the data is telling people. But for the most part, we don't need to be that granular with examples. And as a result of that approach to programming the show, we don't often get to the point where we share how disgusting human beings can be. When they send a letter to a mother that, you know, has to bury her son, accusing them of, I don't know, stealing money, being greedy, who knows? This is a good reminder for me personally, though. I'll let you speak for yourself, Q, but this is a good reminder for me that these details, these little data points, these granular stories that we don't often get to cover, they do matter and they do add up, and that's real pain. And, you know, you and I famously have dealt with, I mean, we deal with death threats, no problem. Oh, I guess it is a problem, but we deal with death threats and silly people saying whatever they would do.
3: I don't know about no problem.
2: Yeah, yeah. But, you know, we deal with that, but what I'm saying is the bigger one is that we have to navigate when people, like, target our family members and our children and stuff like that. And that's when it becomes like, I mean, I'll let you speak for yourself, but you get what I'm saying. So anyway, I can only imagine what it feels like for somebody to have your address. Well, I don't need to imagine that. Have your address and send you that literally happened to me. I'll tell that story another day, but to have your address and send you something that is threatening in nature, and you don't know who they are, where they're from, what they're capable of doing, what they want to do. And if it's simply just to intimidate you, it takes a strong person with a strong constitution to not be intimidated by it. I think everybody's affected by it, but not be intimidated by it. And so this is a heartbreaking story, but as promised, we are doing our job. We're going to follow this story because he deserves it. I have to say it this way. He deserved it. I said it right. He deserves it. Yeah. Okay. All right. Q, your thoughts.
3: This is a unique thing that we're talking about. Like, it's not, you're talking about people being disgusting, people being evil, people doing terrible things. Nah, racist white people. Kind of that specific group.
2: Yeah,
3: all of human history though, like not just this singular example.
2: Yeah.
3: Like evil, greedy, racist white people for all of history have been disgusting. Delegating huge segments of Earth's population to other or less than or property. That's been their playbook for all of existence. And like, again, singularly, because there's always been war, there's always been conquerors, there's always been prisoners of war, there's always been people expanding, there's always been people going out into the world in search of, but in most cases, people get to a point where they have enough, they settle, and they sit down. Certain groups of people have gone throughout the world for all of history to colonize, steal from, take from, kill, rape, pillage other groups of people over and over again. And in most cases have used God to justify those actions. Having to try to imagine what this mother and this family is going through, pending investigations that you know will not give them the answers that they need and deserve, will not give them the justice that they need and deserve. I don't mean to speak.

0: it's like one of the most likely places that that would happen in this America.
1: It might be singularly.
0: Yeah. I was thinking of, you know, outside of Atlanta, Georgia. That's what I was thinking. Or Mississippi. That was, those was the two. I mean, Alabama has, man, listen, Mississippi, we're going to go with that. Because in terms of the stories that we've had to cover, you're not wrong about Mississippi kind of being way out front.
1: Yeah, you don't want to take a picture.
0: Hey, man, I went and I ain't got to go back now. So, you know, I appreciate you being patient with me, letting me take my picture in Mississippi. But, tripping. But yeah, I was tripping, but, you know, I don't have to trip no more. That's the point. All right.
1: Trying to get your bike back from Debo.
0: But yeah, I feel like we're going to have this problem until we deal with this at the root. And the root is those states I mentioned, that thinking. And there's just there's enough people there to keep the right people in power with enough power to keep the people with no power suppressed. And now there some of those people, pretty much all those people, are running the whole country. So here's hoping. All right, speaking of hoping, better do better. Maine Democratic Senate candidate endures allegations of anger outburst. I'm going to share from CNN. In the insular world of Maine politics, it's known as the water bottle incident. The moment happened some 5 years ago when then state Senate President Troy Jackson clashed with fellow Democrats during a private meeting inside the state capitol. Jackson, a gruff former logger who has now catapulted into position as the state's likely Democratic nominee for U.S. Senate, grew so angry with one female lawmaker that he hurled a plastic water bottle. That's where the stories diverge. The female legislator told colleagues that the incident deeply frightened her because she felt Jackson was aiming to hit her with the bottle, according to five sources who learned of the incident shortly after it occurred. That legislator was distraught as she left the meeting that day. Months later, she decided not to run for re-election, in part, she told colleagues, because of Jackson's conduct, three sources said. Jackson's campaign acknowledged to CNN on Monday that he had thrown the water bottle during the meeting, but disputed that he had lobbed it in anyone's direction. Quote, Troy Jackson is passionate and deeply invested in the people and policies he advocates for, unquote, the campaign said in a statement. It goes on to say, quote, over 22 years in public office, there have been moments when he let his frustration get the better of him. When that happened, he took responsibility and apologized directly at the time, unquote. The statement said that an eyewitness recalled, quote, the bottle was thrown away from everyone and struck no one, unquote. The campaign said it was referring to Mark Lawrence, a state senator in the room for the confrontation, who told CNN that he saw the bottle being thrown away from others in the room. Either way, the incident has raised vigorous debates with Maine's Democratic establishment still reeling from its previous nominee for Senate, Graham Plattner, dropping out after a former girlfriend accused him of rape and other former partners accused him of physical intimidation and other alarming behavior, allegations he has denied. The water bottle clash, which was first reported by the Washington Post, was not a one-off for a lawmaker who also is known for pounding on desks, storming out of rooms, getting into shouting matches with members of his own party, and swearing at colleagues, sources told CNN. With one ex-colleague resorting to recording meetings out of concerns over his behavior. Critics say his brash conduct, particularly with female colleagues, raises alarm bells about his temperament as the nominee for a key Senate race. All right. Mr. Democrat. Mr. Troy Jackson. I think you know why you better do better. But I'll break it down for you. Give you two things to consider. One, be a decent man. Be a calm man. Be an even-tempered man. Be a wise man. If you do all those things the right way, you won't have to be a strong man. I believe that through and through. If you are in the company of people who do not have as much testosterone in their body as you do, it is your responsibility to watch your behavior. I had to learn this later in life.

0: life, but I always knew it was true. That violence is not just physically hitting somebody. I always knew that was true. But I actually learned and got the language for it recently enough. Actually, I got a second dose, but yeah. And as an elected official, but I mean, I don't even need to go that far. As a man, if you want to call yourself a man in my presence and in the presence of other decent men, I don't think that's a tall order. In fact, that's the minimum order. Number two, Sir Troy Jackson of Maine. Democrat, number two. Midterms are coming. Fam, whatever you're on or whatever you've been on or whatever is going on in your personal life or however you thought stuff used to get done, that behavior doesn't translate for Democrats. Now, if you were a failed businessman with a failed TV show and a failed state company and a failed airline and a failed football league and a failed casino and a failed whatever else, and you had conned the American people into thinking somehow that you were a success story, you might get a different group of people to respond to that behavior, but the people that you need to support you right now so that we can get the numbers that we need to turn this country at least in a, not in a free fall direction, stabilize it perhaps. Maybe that's optimistic, but shoot. Whatever you're on right now, that doesn't translate. We need everybody to be more than perfect. So, in short, you need to watch what you do and you need to watch what you say. You absolutely do. And so that's why on this show, we're charging you to do better. Stick around. We'll be back with more right after this. Still broadcasting from the Civic Cypher Studios. Welcome back to the QR Code, where we share perspective, seek understanding, and shape outcomes. The man you are about to hear from is a man who knows the answer to... what do you think Jesus would have done in that situation? He is the Q and the QR code. He goes by the name of Two Ward.
1: I don't know. Knuckle up.
0: I told you.
1: The voice that you just heard is the R and the QR code. And somehow he knew I would know that answer.
0: I knew it. You know it.
1: And he goes by the name Ramses John.
0: That's me. One day we're going to let you in on all the cool inside jokes. But for now, we're taking our last word. We can get him. Stay tuned. Later on for entertainment. Actually, you know what? We'll let you in right now. Watch Jamie Foxx. I might need security. You know what we're talking about. All right. Later on for entertainment. Argentina embarrassed itself after losing to Spain in the final of the World Cup. And we're going to have some dialogue. Maybe. What's the most noble thing someone has ever done for you? Right now, it's time for Q Ward's clapback. Shut their mouths. Q, it's all yours.
1: Border czar Tom Homan, I think his name is, went on Fox News and said, and I quote, "There's still going to be more bloodshed unless they shut their mouths and let ICE enforce the laws that they enacted," end quote. Now, we've covered the mechanics of this sentence. The threat dressed as a warning. The blame shifted from the shooters to the witnesses. Shut their mouths as a doctrine spoken out loud on primetime TV. Today we do a much harder thing. We widen the lens. Because focusing only on the most recent ICE shootings and the one pursuit death of the last couple of weeks allows us to miss a pattern. And that pattern is the point. So, as Ramses would have me do, I got some receipts.
0: My man.
1: Let's start with the number. ICE reported 33 detainee deaths in 2025. The highest count in more than two decades. As of the middle of July this year, at least 22 more have died. That's this year. that does not include people shot or run down or chased into traffic outside of custody. That does not include Renee Nicole Good, who was a United States citizen. We have to continue to say her name. Renee Nicole Good, 37 years old, mother of three. She had just dropped her six-year-old at school. And that baby has to grow up without his mom. An ICE agent fired four rounds into her Honda Pilot. Two hit her in the chest. One hit her in the arm. One hit the left side of her head. The Department of Homeland Security called that self-defense. The agent who killed her has never been publicly identified. She, again, was an American citizen. Say his name, Alex Jeffrey Pretty. Also 37 years old. An ICU nurse for the United States Department of Veteran Affairs, by the way. January 24th, Minneapolis, at a protest against the killing of Renee Good. Alex was filming officers on his phone, trying to help drug traffic. He put his arm around a woman who federal agents had just shoved to the ground. He was then pepper sprayed, wrestled to the pavement by six agents, his legally carried firearm taken off of him, and then shot and killed by two ICE agents. He was also an American citizen. A week before, at a different protest, federal officers had broken his rib. Talk about in custody. We can't possibly cover all of them, but enough to hold in your hand. Geraldo Lunas Campos, 55, Cuban, died January 3rd at Camp East Montana in El Paso. Autopsy, asphyxia from neck and torso compression, ruled a homicide by the medical examiner, the first such ruling for an ICE detainee death, linked directly to staff at an ICE detention center. 6 months later, no charges. A 68-year-old man from Honduras died January 6th at Imperial Regional Detention Facility. Parity La, 46, Cambodian, died January 9th in Pennsylvania. Victor Manuel Diaz, 36, Nicaraguan, died January 14th at Camp East Montana in El Paso. Same facility as Geraldo Lunas Campos, 11 days later. There's so many more names here that as I feel my voice starting to tremble that I'm not going to read. Because as I said in one of our stories earlier, I understand that nothing's going to be done about this. And I'm hoping that as you listen to this and understand that any of these names could be people that you care about, love, or not, because it should not matter if it's only people that you care about and love. But understanding that no justice will come of this, no accountability, nothing will be done. These are not incidents. This is a system. And now to hear the border czar say again, there's still going to be more bloodshed unless they shut their mouths. Read that sentence over again over that list of names. This is who he is. This is who the people that he answers to and works for. This is who they are. Say their names, because the man asking us to be quiet is the man responsible for making sure that that count continues to go up. Say their names, because forgetting was the point of the machine. Say their names. Ramses.
0: I think this this is why Better Do Better was so frustrating today, because I know the Democrats need to be extra perfect, because if there's a chance of anything writing itself about this paradigm that we've been subjected to, it requires everybody to at minimum be on their best behavior. And I don't think that's a lot to ask of the person who's asking to represent my interests. So, all right. Q, what is the most noble thing someone has ever done for you?
1: That's actually not a hard question at all.
0: Good. I thought this would be easier.
1: Give me 1 second to look up the date.
0: The date?
1: The date.
0: Oh, you're getting the receipts for it.
1: Yes, indeed.
0: Okay. All right.
1: So, February 9th,
0: okay.
1: 2003.
0: Okay.
1: Or maybe February 10th, the day after.
0: I think I know what you're going to say.
1: I landed in Phoenix, Arizona.
0: Oh, I love this. Go ahead.
1: My first time ever visiting Arizona.
0: Yeah.
1: A young lady named Nikki invited me out to shoot for a catalog. So when Ramses makes modeling jokes, once upon a time, that was a real thing.
0: Hey, no, still
1: it's just not. It's just not now. So it's very frustrating that he tries to make that real. Now, again, this was February 9th or February 10th, 2003, people, 23 years ago. And on that trip, she introduced me to one of my fraternity brothers. His name is Thomas Moltz, a member of Phi Beta Sigma Fraternity Incorporated, Lambda Xi Chapter, Arizona State University. And as was typically the case with me meeting frat brothers in different states, different schools, different cities, there's an almost immediate connection. Spent the next couple of days passing out pirate flyers for parties, hanging out on campus, and getting to know this good brother from Colorado. But I came out there for work, went to do the shoot, and then it was time to fly back to Detroit. Now, I had recently finished my college journey after playing football at Bowling Green State University in Bowling Green, Ohio, where I became a member of Phi Beta Sigma Fraternity Incorporated, the Elite Epsilon Phi chapter at Bowling Green State University. I was working at the mall, so I didn't have like a career. I was single, no children. There was nothing that I specifically needed to get back to in Detroit. And I think that was something that Thomas picked up on the trip. So he asked. Now, mind you, at this time, I've known this man for about 60 hours, something like that, 72 hours. He's like, yo, you about to head back to Detroit. I'll run you to the airport as soon as I get back from class. But, you know, what is it that you got to get back to? And I'm like, you know, I got to go to work. And that was really kind of it. You know, this, my mind had not even considered the idea that I was going to move to Arizona. So I got to go to work is all I had. But in my mind, before I started to answer, I thought I had mass reasons why I needed to get back to Detroit. This wasn't true. That was it. And that job, again, I was working at a clothing store in the mall. So this was not a career defining moment for me. And I packed for like a 4 or 5 day trip and everything that means, the amount of money that I have, the amount of clothes that I have, you know, I have nothing left. All the money's gone. No more tank tops, no more boxers. It's time to go.
0: Yeah.
1: You packed enough for this trip. So he's like, well, listen, man, think about it. Like if you're leaving cause you're ready to go, you want to go, then by all means, when I get back from class, we go to the airport, you be out. But if you're leaving because you feel like you have to, just think about it because you don't. I had no idea what that meant when he said it. But he went to class, and I packed up because, again, I'm not about to stay in Phoenix, Arizona. You know how far that is from home. People in Detroit, back then especially, never had ideas or thoughts about even visiting Phoenix, Arizona. That might as well have been the moon. Thomas got back from class. He's like, yo, so what you thinking? And I'm like, hey, I'm ready to go. You know what I mean? You can run me to the airport real quick. And I'll never forget, Thomas reached in, I don't know if it was a pocket or a backpack or whatever, he handed me an envelope. And the envelope was from Bank of America. And it had like $1,200 in it. And he gave me like two bags from Walmart, toothpaste, deodorant, socks, a couple packs of Fruit of the Loom, gold. I'll never forget that. I had never seen that tier of draws before. Fruit of the Loom, gold, boxer briefs and Fruit of the Loom, gold, you know, tank top undershirts.
0: He was up.
1: And kind of no excuse. You know what I mean? Like, again, if you have to go, then by all means, but don't leave because you think you have to go. That started a 23 year stay in Phoenix, Arizona. And it wasn't a congruent 23 years, but Phoenix kind of replaced Detroit as home back then. Phoenix became where I would return to after going to do something somewhere else, be it a job or a relationship or an opportunity. You know, Phoenix became home, and it's where my children were born, where a large chunk of my professional relationships are, where my DJ career started. So yeah, Thomas Motes, after about 70 hours of knowing each other, decided that he was going to become one of the best friends I ever encountered. And, you know, in a lot of ways changed my life for the better, but made the idea of relocating for the first time in my life possible. Very, very realistic, and gave me more than a head start into like starting the next chapter of my life. So that's by far the most noble thing anybody's ever done for me.
0: Man, shout out Tommy, man. I like that story. For me, you're going to know this story too, but once upon a time, so I talked about my dad on the show before. My dad was a minister. I come from a long line of ministers. Dads don't last forever. And so my dad was on his way out. And I remember my big brother, Buddy, called me. He was like, hey, Ponch, it's a nickname. He's like, hey, Ponch, you know, Pope's not doing too good. You should probably get the boys together and come out and see him. Make sure you get a chance to tell him you love him and say goodbye. And I could hear it in his voice, so I'm like, oh, man. So that doesn't take a lot to, you know, make that happen. So I'm like, all right, pack everybody up. We go out there. See my dad, spend time with him. All that. At the time, there was a woman I was seeing. I'll never forget this. I could live 10,000 lifetimes. My spirit will never forget this. This woman is important to the story. She was a Pakistani woman, and her faith was Islam. She was just a light. Went to go see my dad. You know, of course, we could stay at her house because she lived out there. You know, I lived in a different state. So, man, this is tougher than I thought it was going to be. Anyway, I got to say bye to my dad. My sons got to say bye to their grandfather. My sisters, my little brother, my little sisters, everybody got to say bye. And we loved them. And we left, but my dad was still there. And this woman that, you know, we were always talking on the phone, you know, we would see each other, you know, a couple times a month, that sort of thing, just because it was a long distance thing. And she was busy. She was getting a career off the ground in Los Angeles, right? But she knew that my dad, someone that she had never met before, was sick and that he was on his way out. And my dad couldn't really breathe at the time, so he couldn't really speak. My father was a great orator, a masterful orator, and that gift had diminished. So conversation wasn't, it would exhaust him. And because they didn't have a big footprint, it was sort of like, well, what can I do? And nobody asked her. I'll never forget this. I'll never forget it. And she took it upon herself to change her schedule for her to work at the career she was trying to get established in. And she got a Bible, not a Quran, a Bible. And she went to that place and she sat with my father. And she read the Bible to my father every day until my father passed away. Yeah, that's the most noble thing someone's ever done for me. Okay, entertainment news. Let's get it. Argentina embarrassed itself after losing to Spain in the final. Okay, Q, I don't know if you've actually paid much attention to this story. Or this team or whatever, because I don't ever hear you talk about soccer, but I've been seeing the headlines a lot about Argentina being racist, and you and me, we know Argentina been problematic, so I figured, let's run it.
1: So to paint that picture even further for you, All nations on earth, except for three, decided that the transatlantic slave trade was one of the worst crimes against humanity.
0: Yes,
1: ever.
0: Yes. Yeah, go ahead.
1: Except the United States,
0: Israel, and Argentina.
1: And don't cry for me, Argentina.
0: That's right. Good point. Excellent point. Okay, let me get into the story. This from The Comeback. Argentina was completely outplayed throughout the World Cup final against Spain on Sunday afternoon, earning more red cards than they did shots on goal. But they somehow managed to look even worse after the match than they did on the field. Following the 1-0 loss to Spain, Argentina sparked widespread outrage from the soccer community for the way they handled defeat, as players were seen getting violent with Spanish players who were celebrating, and the entire team skipped their media responsibilities, refusing to speak on the disappointing loss. Shortly after the final whistle on Sunday afternoon, an unfortunate brawl broke out as Argentina's Leandro Paredes appeared to physically attack Spain's Gavi, as videos show him confronting Gavi, wrestling him to the ground and shoving him in the face as other Argentina players join. Obviously, this did not sit well with observers, but that's not the only thing Argentina did after the match that drew criticism. Win or lose, players are contractually required to speak to the media following the match. While not every player has to speak to the media, FIFA mandates that each team must designate some players to be made available to them in the media mix zone. Argentina, however, refused to do that. I got some notes here. I'm going to just get through the notes, and I want you to take as much time as you can paint this picture for me and everybody else. But let me read this just because of enough background. So for folks that aren't familiar with Argentina, a lot of the Germans and, you know, World War II, the Nazi people, they found refuge in Argentina. Argentina, like, actually, I'll just read it. So that means all the SS, the people that hate Jews and black people and everybody else, they, instead of sticking around in Germany and dealing with the trials and Nuremberg trials and all this stuff, they fled to Argentina. So mass people who were racist went to Argentina back in the day, set up shop, infiltrated the government and every rung of society, and Argentina was already primed for them. So it goes back even further. All right. For over a century, Argentina promoted a national narrative that is a homogeneous white European society. That it is a homogeneous white European society. It's also in South America, which is crazy. So it's not European at all. Known as the myth of the European nation, this ideology was reinforced by government policies in the 19th and early 20th centuries designed to encourage European immigration and whiten the population. Consequently, large populations of Afro-Argentines and indigenous peoples were historically erased from official censuses and national discourse, resulting in a unique form of systemic racial denial. Despite the narrative of a predominantly white population, ethnic and racial inequalities are structurally embedded. Indigenous peoples and individuals of African descent frequently face marginalization, experiencing poorer development and human rights indicators. There is a strong, historically documented correlation between darker skin tones, indigenous ancestry, and lower educational and economic opportunities, meaning poverty in the country often has an ethnic racial component. Argentina has recently faced international scrutiny following several high-profile incidents of racism, largely stemming from sporting events. Football controversies include members of the Argentine National Football League that faced severe global backlash and formal complaints from the international federations after broadcasting racist and discriminatory chants directed at French players of African descent. Okay, Q, take as much time as you need.
1: I don't need much time.
0: Okay.
1: This is not unique to Argentina, but I think people listening to this story who didn't understand before why it seemed the entire world was rooting for Spain will understand now. At least why every black person that you follow on social media was rooting for Spain, and why every brown person that you follow, and not every, because of course we've learned over the years that not all skin folk are kinfolk, but the reason why you saw people in masks that you knew weren't Spanish wearing Spain's jersey and flying their flag so enthusiastically. And you're probably wondering, well, if, you know, Messi's the best player, so how come everybody's not rooting for him? Well, that country showed us who they were.
0: Real quick, is Messi is a player on the Argentina team?
1: One of the greatest of all time.
0: Soccer
1: regardless
0: player.
1: Regardless of teams, but
0: okay.
1: Yes,
0: okay.
1: Plays for,
0: yeah, okay, I'm following.
1: He's Argentinian.
0: Okay.
1: So this is a really interesting time in history. Uh-huh. Because so many people seem to be awakening to crimes against humanity. Like you said, not just violent ones, but ideological crimes against humanity. Displacing indigenous people all over the world. Once again, who's the culprit? What did they try to turn Argentina into, you say, Rams?
0: A European, what did they say? Let me say. A homogeneous white European society.
1: Homogeneous white. You ever read the part in the history books where someone tried to turn somewhere into a homogeneous black society? By marginalizing, oppressing, killing, displacing, and attempting to genocide everybody who didn't look like them, talk like them, pray like them, love like them. If you can find that story forwarded to me, I'd love to talk about it on the show. On, you know what I mean? Like, I would love to do that segment. I'd love to clap back at the black and brown people that did that
0: too.
1: To entire continents of white people. So Argentina is not unique, but they are the star of the moment. And back in Argentina, fans took to the streets, looted, rioted, and hurled rocks and bricks at police officers because their soccer team lost.
0: Oh, man. Well,
1: that's how they really feel about you. They only scream back to blue because your ideology was aligned in moments where you were killing people that looked like me. But they show you how they really feel about you. I.e. January 6th. But I digress.
0: You know, I always, that always like kind of freaked me out a little bit. I've actually, we've had this conversation before, but you know, anytime, you know, we see black people in mass on the streets, like organized, taking action or whatever, it's often called a riot when it's not, because that language works better in terms of selling clicks and selling headlines and whatever. And black people are disposable by media outlets. So, yeah, let's call it a riot, you know. Let's get the clicks and forget the narrative that we're perpetuating that black people are violent, right? These are people airing their grievances in a country that has continue to enact violence on them. If and when there is riot adjacent behavior, it is not, at least the stuff that I've seen more in recent years, It is not an entire group. It is a handful of bad actors trying to get other people to join in. And I actually be on the street. So I see the people. Oh, that's the police right there. They train us how to see y'all. Right. But if violence and property damage and these people acting like apes and monkeys and all that stuff they try to say about us when we have legitimate grievances is true, I would love to see them keep that same energy when a sports team wins or loses a game with a ball. Stakes way lower, fam. And your prejudice and your racism is shown. You angry, hateful, poor, morally bankrupt person. Whatever. That's it. All right. That's going to do for us here at the QR Code. Today's show was produced by Chris Thompson. If you have some thoughts you'd like to share, visit civiccipher.com to ask a question, share some encouragement, or buy us a cup of coffee. While you're there, be sure to hit subscribe and download all of our episodes. Also, be sure to check us out on all social media at Civic Cipher. That's CIVICCIPHER. I'm your host, Ramses Ja, on all social media. 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
6: 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Chapter 2, Part 2. To understand and criticize intelligently so vast a work, one must not forget an instant the drift of things in the later 60s. Lee had surrendered, Lincoln was dead, and Johnson and Congress were at loggerheads. The 13th Amendment was adopted, the 14th pending, and the 15th declared in force in 1870. Guerrilla raiding, the ever-present flickering afterflame of war, was spending its forces against the Negroes, and all the southern land was awakening, as from some wild dream, to poverty and social revolution. In a time of perfect calm, amid willing neighbors and streaming wealth, the social uplifting of 4 million slaves to an assured and self-sustaining place in the body politic and economic would have been a Herculean task. But when to the inherent difficulties of so delicate and nice a social operation were added the spite and hate of conflict, the hell of war, when suspicion and cruelty were rife and gaunt hunger wept beside bereavement, in such a case the work of any instrument of social regeneration was in large part foredoomed to failure. The very name of the Bureau stood for a thing in the South which, for 2 centuries and better, men had refused even to argue. That life amid free Negroes was simply unthinkable, the maddest of experiments. The agents that the Bureau could command varied all the way from unselfish philanthropists to narrow-minded busybodies and thieves. And even though it be true that the average was far better than the worst, it was the occasional fly that helped spoil the ointment. Then, amid all, crouched the freed slave, bewildered between friend and foe. He had emerged from slavery. Not the worst slavery in the world, not a slavery that made all life unbearable, rather a slavery that had here and there something of kindliness, fidelity, and happiness, but withal slavery, which, so far as human aspiration and desert were concerned, classed the black man and the ox together. And the Negro knew full well that whatever their deeper convictions may have been, Southern men had fought with desperate energy to perpetuate this slavery, under which the black masses, with half-articulate thought, had writhed and shivered. They welcomed freedom with a cry. They shrank from the master who still strove for their chains. They fled to the friends that had freed them, even though those friends stood ready to use them as a club for driving the recalcitrant South back into loyalty. So the cleft between the white and black South grew. Idle to say it never should have been. It was as inevitable as its results were pitiable. Curiously incongruous elements were left arrayed against each other. The North, the government, the carpetbagger, and the slave here, and there, all the South that was white, whether gentleman or vagabond, honest man or rascal, lawless murderer or martyr to duty. Thus it is doubly difficult to write of this period calmly. So intense was the feeling, so mighty the human passions that swayed and blinded men. Amid it all, two figures ever stand to typify that day to coming ages. The one a gray-haired gentleman, whose fathers had quit themselves like men, whose sons lay in nameless graves, who bowed to the evil of slavery because its abolition threatened untold ill to all, who stood at last in the evening of life a blighted, ruined form, with hate in his eyes. And the other, a form hovering, dark and motherlike, her awful face black with the mists of centuries, had aforetime quailed at that white master's command, had bent in love over the cradles of his sons and daughters, and closed in death the sunken eyes of his wife. I, too, at his behest, had laid herself low to his lust, and borne a tawny man-child to the world, only to see her dark boy's limbs scattered to the winds by midnight marauders riding after damned niggers. These were the saddest sights of that woeful day, and no man clasped the hands of these two passing figures of the present past, but hating they went to their long home, and hating their children's children live today. Here, then, was the field of work for the Freedmen's Bureau. And since, with some hesitation, it was continued by the Act of 1868 until 1869, let us look upon 4 years of its work as a whole. There were, in 1868, 900 Bureau officials scattered from Washington to Texas, ruling directly and indirectly many millions of men. The deeds of these rulers fall mainly under seven heads: the relief of physical suffering, the overseeing of the beginnings of free labor, the buying and selling of land, the establishment of schools, the paying of bounties, the administration of justice, and the financiering of all these activities. Up to June 1869, over 500,000 patients had been treated by Bureau of Physicians and Surgeons, and 60 hospitals and asylums had been in operation. In 50 months, 21 million free rations were distributed at a cost of over $4 million. Next came the difficult question of labor. First, 30,000 black men were transported from the refuges and relief stations back to the farms, back to the critical trial of a new way of working. Plain instructions went out from Washington. The laborers must be free to choose their employers. No fixed rate of wages was prescribed, and there was to be no peonage or forced labor. So far, so good. But where local agents differed toto cælo in capacity and character, where the personnel was continually changing, the outcome was necessarily varied. The largest element of success lay in the fact that the majority of the freedmen were willing, even eager, to work. So labor contracts were written, 50,000 in a single state, laborers advised, wages guaranteed, and employers supplied. In truth, the organization became a vast labor bureau, not perfect, indeed notably defective here and there, but on the whole successful beyond the dreams of thoughtful men. The two great obstacles which confronted the officials were the tyrant and the idler, the slaveholder who was determined to perpetuate slavery under another name, and the freedman who regarded freedom as perpetual rest. The devil and the deep sea. In the work of establishing the Negroes as peasant proprietors, the Bureau was from the first handicapped and at last absolutely checked. Something was done, and larger things were planned. Abandoned lands were leased so long as they remained in the hands of the Bureau, and a total revenue of nearly $500,000 derived from black tenants. Some other lands to which the nation had gained title were sold on easy terms, and public lands were opened for settlement to the very few freedmen who had tools and capital. But the vision of 40 acres and a mule, the righteous and reasonable ambition to become a landholder, which the nation had all but categorically promised the freedmen, was destined in most cases to bitter disappointment. And those men of marvelous hindsight who are today seeking to preach the Negro back to the present peonage of the soil know well, or ought to know, that the opportunity of binding the Negro peasant willingly to the soil was lost on that day when the Commissioner of the Freedmen's Bureau had to go to South Carolina and tell the weeping freedmen, after their years of toil, that their land was not theirs, that there was a mistake somewhere. If by 1874 the Georgia Negro alone owned 350,000 acres of land, it was by grace of his thrift rather than by bounty of the government. The greatest success of the Freedmen's Bureau lay in the planting of the free school among Negroes and the idea of free elementary education among all classes in the South. It not only called the schoolmistresses through the benevolent agencies and built them schoolhouses, but it helped discover and support such apostles of human culture as Edmund Ware, Samuel Armstrong, and Erastus Cravath. The opposition to Negro education in the South was at first bitter and showed itself in ashes, insult, and blood. For the South believed an educated Negro to be a dangerous Negro. And the South was not wholly wrong, for education among all kinds of men always has had, and always will have, an element of danger and revolution, of dissatisfaction and discontent. Nevertheless, men strive to know. Perhaps some inkling of this paradox, even in the unquiet days of the Bureau, helped the bayonets allay an opposition to human training which still today lies smoldering in the South, but not flaming. Fisk, Atlanta, Howard, and Hampton were founded in these days, and $6 million were expended for educational work, $750,000 of which the freedmen themselves gave of their poverty. Such contributions, together with the buying of land and various other enterprises, showed that the ex-slave was handling some free capital already. The chief initial source of this was labor in the army, and his pay and bounty as a soldier. Payments to Negro soldiers were at first complicated by the ignorance of the recipients and the fact that the quotas of colored regiments from northern states were largely filled by recruits from the South unknown to their fellow soldiers. Consequently, payments were accompanied by such frauds that Congress, by joint resolution in 1867, put the whole matter in the hands of the Freedmen's Bureau. In 2 years, $6 million was thus distributed to 5,000 claimants, and in the end the sum exceeded $8 million. Even in this system, fraud was frequent, but still the work put needed capital in the hands of practical paupers, and some, at least, was well spent. The most perplexing and least successful part of the Bureau's work lay in the exercise of its judicial functions. The regular Bureau court consisted of one representative of the employer, one of the Negro, and one of the Bureau. If the Bureau could have maintained a perfectly judicial attitude, this arrangement would have been ideal, and must in time have gained confidence. But the nature of its other activities and the character of its personnel prejudiced the Bureau in favor of the black litigants and led without doubt to much injustice and annoyance. On the other hand, to leave the Negro in the hands of Southern courts was impossible. In a distracted land where slavery had hardly fallen, to keep the strong from wanton abuse of the weak and the weak from gloating insolently over the half-shorn strength of the strong was a thankless, hopeless task. The former masters of the land were peremptorily ordered about, seized and imprisoned, and punished over and again with scant courtesy from army officers. The former slaves were intimidated, beaten, raped, and butchered by angry and revengeful men. Bureau courts tended to become centers simply for punishing whites, while the regular civil courts tended to become solely institutions for perpetuating the slavery of blacks. Almost every law and method ingenuity could devise was employed by the legislatures to reduce the Negroes to serfdom, to make them the slaves of the state, if not of individual owners, while the Bureau officials too often were found striving to put the bottom rail on top, and gave the freedmen a power and independence which they could not yet use. It is all well enough for us of another generation to wax wise with advice to those who bore the burden in the heat of the day. It is full easy now to see that the man who lost home, fortune, and family at a stroke, and saw his land ruled by mules and niggers, was really benefited by the passing of slavery. It is not difficult now to say to the young freedman, cheated and cuffed about, who has seen his father's head beaten to a jelly and his own mother namelessly assaulted, that the meek shall inherit the earth. Above all, nothing is more convenient than to heap on the Freedmen's Bureau all the evils of that evil day, and damn it utterly for every mistake and blunder that was made. All this is easy, but it is neither sensible nor just. Someone had blundered, but that was long before Oliver Howard was born. There was criminal aggression and needless neglect, but without some system of control there would have been far more than there was. Had that control been from within, the Negro would have been re-enslaved to all intents and purposes. Coming as the control did from without, perfect men and methods would have bettered all things. And even with imperfect agents and questionable methods, the work accomplished was not undeserving of commendation. Such was the dawn of freedom. Such was the work of the Freedmen's Bureau, which, summed up in brief, may be epitomized thus. For some $15 million, beside the sums spent before 1865 and the dole of benevolent societies, this bureau set going a system of free labor, established a beginning of peasant proprietorship, secured the recognition of black freedmen before courts of law, and founded the free common school in the South. On the other hand, it failed to begin the establishment of goodwill between ex-masters and freedmen, to guard its work wholly from paternalistic methods which discouraged self-reliance, and to carry out to any considerable extent its implied promises to furnish the freedmen with land. Its successes were the result of hard work, supplemented by the aid of philanthropists, and the eager striving of black men. Its failures were the result of bad local agents, the inherent difficulties of the work, and national neglect. Such an institution, from its wide powers, great responsibilities, large control of monies, and generally conspicuous position, was naturally open to repeated and bitter attack. It sustained a searching congressional investigation at the insistence of Fernando Wood in 1870. Its archives and few remaining functions were, with blunt discourtesy, transferred from Howard's control in his absence to the supervision of Secretary of War Belknap in 1872 on the Secretary's recommendation. Finally, in consequence of grave intimations of wrongdoing made by the Secretary and his subordinates, General Howard was court-martialed in 1874. In both of these trials, the Commissioner of the Freedmen's Bureau was officially exonerated from any willful misdoing, and his work commended. Nevertheless, many unpleasant things were brought to light. The methods of transacting the business of the Bureau were faulty, several cases of defalcation were proved, and other frauds strongly suspected. There were some business transactions which savored of dangerous speculation, if not dishonesty. And around it all lay the smirch of the Freedmen's Bank. Morally and practically, the Freedmen's Bank was part of the Freedmen's Bureau, although it had no legal connection with it. With the prestige of the government back of it, and a directing board of unusual respectability and national reputation, this banking institution had made a remarkable start in the development of that thrift among black folk which slavery had kept them from knowing. Then, in one sad day, came the crash. All the hard-earned dollars of the freedmen disappeared. But that was the least of the loss. All the faith in saving went too, and much of the faith in men. And that was a loss that a nation which today sneers at Negro shiftlessness has never yet made good. Not even 10 additional years of slavery could have done so much to throttle the thrift of the freedmen as the mismanagement and bankruptcy of the series of savings banks chartered by the nation for their especial aid. Where all the blame should rest, it is hard to say, whether the Bureau and the Bank died chiefly by reason of the blows of its selfish friends or the dark machinations of its foes. Perhaps even time will never reveal, for here lies unwritten history. Of the foes without the Bureau, the bitterest were those who attacked not so much its conduct or policy under the law as the necessity for any such institution at all. Such attacks came primarily from the border states and the South. and they were summed up by Senator Davis of Kentucky when he moved to entitle the Act of 1866 a bill to promote strife and conflict between the white and black races by a grant of unconstitutional power. The argument gathered tremendous strength, South and North, but its very strength was its weakness, for, argued the plain common sense of the nation, if it is unconstitutional, unpractical, and futile for the nation to stand guardian over its helpless wards, then there is left but one alternative, to make those wards their own guardians by arming them with the ballot. Moreover, the path of the practical politician pointed the same way, for, argued this opportunist, if we cannot peacefully reconstruct the South with white votes, we certainly can with black votes. So justice and force joined hands. The alternative thus offered the nation was not between full and restricted Negro suffrage, else every sensible man, black and white, would have easily chosen the latter. It was rather a choice between suffrage and slavery, after endless blood and gold had flowed to sweep human bondage away. Not a single Southern legislature stood ready to admit a Negro under any conditions to the polls. Not a single Southern legislature believed free Negro labor was possible without a system of restrictions that took all its freedom away. There was scarcely a white man in the South who did not honestly regard emancipation as a crime and its practical nullification as a duty. In such a situation, the granting of the ballot to the black man was a necessity, the very least a guilty nation could grant a wronged race, and the only method of compelling the South to accept the results of the war. Thus Negro suffrage ended a civil war by beginning a race feud, and some felt gratitude toward the race thus sacrificed in its swaddling clothes on the altar of national integrity, and some felt and feel only indifference and contempt. Had political exigencies been less pressing, the opposition to government guardianship of Negroes less bitter, and the attachment to the slave system less strong, the social seer can well imagine a far better policy, a permanent Freedmen's Bureau, with a national system of Negro schools, a carefully supervised employment and labor office, a system of impartial protection before the regular courts, and such institutions for social betterment as savings banks, land and building associations, and social settlements. All this vast expenditure of money and brains might have formed a great school of prospective citizenship and solved in a way we have not yet solved the most perplexing and persistent of the Negro problems. That such an institution was unthinkable in 1870 was due in part to certain acts of the Freedmen's Bureau itself. It came to regard its work as merely temporary, and Negro suffrage as a final answer to all present perplexities. The political ambition of many of its agents and protégés led it far afield into questionable activities, until the South, nursing its own deep prejudices, came easily to ignore all the good deeds of the Bureau and hate its very name with perfect hatred. So the Freedmen's Bureau died, and its child was the 15th Amendment. The passing of a great human institution before its work is done, like the untimely passing of a single soul, but leaves a legacy of striving for other men. The legacy of the Freedmen's Bureau is the heavy heritage of this generation. Today, when new and vaster problems are destined to strain every fiber of the national mind and soul, would it not be well to count this legacy honestly and carefully? For this much all men know. Despite compromise, war, and struggle, the Negro is not free. In the backwoods of the Gulf States, for miles and miles, he may not leave the plantation of his birth. In well-nigh the whole rural South, the black farmers are peons, bound by law and custom to an economic slavery, from which the only escape is death or the penitentiary. In the most cultured sections and cities of the South, the Negroes are a segregated, servile caste with restricted rights and privileges. Before the courts, both in law and custom, they stand on a different and peculiar basis. Taxation, without representation, is the rule of their political life. And the result of all this is, and in nature must have been, lawlessness and crime. That is the large legacy of the Freedmen's Bureau. The work it did not do because it could not. I have seen a land right merry with the sun, where children sing, and rolling hills lie like passioned women wanton with harvest. And there in the king's highway sat and sits

People are always asking, is it necessary to know yoga breathing? Is it necessary to do Tai Chi? Is it necessary to, I don't know what the hell, to be psychoanalyzed? And I would ask, necessary for what? Where are you going? What do you want? Yes, sure. If you want to get to New York, it's necessary to take the highway. But where are you going? What do you mean necessary? Well, is it necessary for becoming a Buddha? Anybody want to be a Buddha? Do you know what it means to be a Buddha? How do you know you want to be a Buddha if you don't know what a Buddha is? People think, well, it would be nice to be have peace of mind, to be serene, to be calm, to be undisturbed by this, that, and the other. But you see, so long as you make all those things objects of desire, you are defining yourself as lacking them. And a person who is looking for peace is obviously in turmoil. A person who is looking to end conflict is in conflict. And so the more you strive to stop the interior commotions, the more you are stirring them up. You are smoothing the waters with flat irons. So then then comes up the people who say, all right, now, if you are going to tell us that meditation is not necessary, and that it's all here and now, then why do you meditate? Why do you have religion at all? Why do you have rites? Why do you chant? Why do you do this, that, and the other? Why do you even talk about it? And my answer to that is, there is no good reason for it whatsoever. This is a form of joyous energy. And it's a form of dance. It's a groovy thing to do. There are all kinds of groovy things to do, and to everybody according to his taste. If, of course, you can make anything whatsoever, any human activity, into meditation, simply by being with it and doing it completely to do it. In other words, when you're, say, swimming, if you really enjoy swimming, you're not swimming to get to the other side of a river or to swim so many yards or any competing with yourself or with other people like that. You're swimming to experience the water rippling past you, the floating sensation, to lie on your back and look at the blue sky and the gulls circling you. You are doing that every moment of it. You are simply absorbed in this ripply, luminous world, looking at the patterns and the shifting net of sunlight underneath you, and the sand way down. See? That's it. That's what it's about. That's what swimming's about. So you're not going anywhere. Getting together and chanting together is what a lot of people do when they don't have television to look at. In the jungles, on the steppes, in mountain communities, since as long as anyone can remember, people got together and do a thing I call digging sound, and played with the sonic energy of the universe in just the same way as I described somebody playing with the water while swimming. And these people, when they do that, they don't worry about where they're going or what their destiny is or any nonsense of that kind, because they're completely alive. So to understand all that I'm trying to say, I would like to see if you could change your basic notions of economics. And I mean the economics of energy. We are always scrimping and saving because our economics are based on scarcity rather than exuberance. But notice that the economics of nature are allegedly wasteful. They're based on exuberance. Many more seeds than are necessary for trees. Many more spermatozoa than are necessary for people. Many more stars than anybody

conceivably one. Galaxies galore! Nature is a vast celebration of energy. But if you complain about this and say, oh dear me, it's all running out, that means, you see, that you are looking for fulfillment in time, and you say, if there is not enough future, we won't get the golden goodie we're looking for at the end of the line. See, there is that feeling, there is the great golden goodie. That flower, the golden goodie, isn't at the end of the line. You're in it. The radiating petals, the mandala, the great circle of the flower, is the galaxy in which you live. It is the whole universe radiating around you in which you are. And this radiation is also cycling. It's the dance in which you're involved. If you'd only realize that the purpose of life is not in the future. And if you think it is, you'll go on and on and on looking for it there and never find it. Because the future in its own way fades out in the same way as the past fades out. You get older and older and older, and if you don't come crash, you just peter out. It wasn't there. And you may feel vaguely cheated about the whole thing. You were given the come on. But there was something coming. There was that thing at the end of the line, the golden goodie. You've been sitting in the middle of the golden goodie all the time.

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1: You may encounter many defeats, but you must not be defeated. In fact, it may be necessary to encounter the defeats so you can know who you are, what you can rise from, how you can still come out of it. Maya Angelou.
2: And so for me, believe is mostly, I'm pretty sure about this, but there is a little gap of, and I'm pretty sure about it. You know, there's that little space in between where maybe it's 2% or maybe it's 20%, but it needs a little oomph. And I think for me that belief, what I believe in is stuff that's probably going to happen, but sometimes needs a little push.
3: This is Choose to Be Curious, a show all about curiosity. We talk about research and theory, but mostly it's conversations about how curiosity shows up in work and life. I'm your host, Lynn Borton. Welcome. Come, just to be curious with us. I am in the midst of a 100-day gratitude challenge. Every day I get a thoughtful email from the good folks at Grateful Living with a short reflection and an invitation to practice. It might encourage me to loiter a little longer, to launch a proverbial lifeboat for someone else, or to be dazzled by the moon and stars. The cumulative effect has been to heighten my overall awareness, to open me to more. It's gratitude writ large, a generous, expansive version of gratitude that taps everything from delight to grief and just helps us, me, be more present in our lives, curious about what helps bring us to that place. One day, we are encouraged to activate our inner Galileo and bring our attention to what feels immovable, heavy. Then ask, what's possible? How can I look at this differently? What's wise? The inner Galileo thing made me think about today's guest, Jennifer Derry. 10 years ago, as a young mom with two really little kids and one equally new leadership and management coaching business, she had a routine MRI reveal a lemon-sized brain tumor that needed surgery immediately, and that opened up a whole new way of seeing things. In her new book, I Believe in Everything, a memoir of illness, motherhood, and magic, she chronicles that journey, which brought her, among other things, to moments of profound spiritual revelation and an appreciation for what she calls the bigness. It's a story about wonder, but also about uncertainty and faith, questioning and openness. At one point in her story, when fear was all-consuming, Jen grabbed a pen to document the truest things she knew about herself. It's a devastatingly beautiful list. Eloquent every day, and just a little quirky. I wondered, what's my list? In the final chapter, she asks what I think is the central question of the book and the inescapable curiosity hook. What else do I believe? Is there a more fundamental question to ask ourselves? Spoiler alert, Jen not only survives, she thrives. Who better to join me for a curiosity conversation than someone who lives and works at this rich intersection of identity, belief, and transformation? I am delighted to have Jennifer Derry join me today right here in Arlington. So welcome, Jen.
2: Thank you, Lynn. What an excellent summary of a lot of things.
3: It was a lot of things that you chronicle in your book. Congratulations.
2: Thank you. Thank you so much.
3: So I'm wondering, you've been on this book tour and doing these readings, and I'm wondering what you have enjoyed most about them that maybe you didn't anticipate.
2: Something that I hoped was that by reading some of these magical or unexpected parts of my story would allow other people to share those of their own stories. Like you said, I work in leadership and coaching and management. So I'm with a lot of very logical thinkers all the time. Mm-hmm. And I'm also pretty logical. I mean, I'm reasonable and what's real and what's not and what can we get done. But I also have a real appetite for magic and things that I can't explain. Obviously, that got really bloomed out in this experience and recorded in the book. And some of the most meaningful moments have been when people say, you know, I've never told anybody this, but this situation happened to me. And it could be like a life-threatening thing. Someone wrote in, she almost died giving birth to her first child. And she, while they're working on her, she becomes a bird and she flies over the ocean and she feels the wind.
4: Wow.
2: Then she's back in her body, but she never tells anyone because she thinks they'll think she's nuts. So it could be something health related, but other times it's just those weird coincidences that you think, now how on earth did that have aligned? And everything between.
4: Yeah. And
2: it has been really curious making and curious fulfilling to feel that people want to share that with me.
4: Yeah, that's lovely. It's really a testament, I think, to the story and to your way of telling the story, which is very accessible. I mean, I think we can find ourselves in those stories, which is kind of cool. Okay, but we have to unpack.
2: Yeah.
4: I believe in everything, which you call the bigness. Let's start with believe.
2: Mm.
4: What does that mean for you?
2: I think in some ways it's the backbone of how I do life.
4: Mm-hmm.
2: Every day you wake up and there's a sunrise, and then theoretically, there will be a sunset. So far, data is good on that. And that, to me, feels proven out, but also you can have faith about that.
4: Right.
2: And so for me, believe is mostly, I'm pretty sure about this, but there is a little gap of, and I'm pretty sure about it. You know, there's that little space in between where maybe it's 2% or maybe it's 20%, but it needs a little oomph. And I think for me, that belief, what I believe in is stuff that's probably going to happen, but sometimes needs a little push to definitely feel confident.
4: And is that space doubt? Is that space simply uncertainty? Is that space opportunity?
2: Probably all those things. Yeah. Or unknowing.
4: Mm-hmm.
2: And, you know, when certainly because of my story, but anybody, even if they're in full health at whatever age, you know that there's some stuff you just don't plan and it shows up. And I think once you're old enough to have accumulated, I mean, I'm saying this as possibly when you're 10 years old, you know, things are surprising. You got a bike for your birthday, you know? Yeah, exactly. That you now know, oh, what is supposed to happen is not always going to happen.
4: Yeah. So applying that to everything, I mean, everything? What is everything?
2: I do think everything on mm-hmm. some level, but there are some days when I need that definition to be smaller and some days where I can allow it to be bigger. I feel very playful with the universe. I think at this point I feel like I'm co-creating my life with large things. Even if you just boil it down to the math of the universe and the circumstances that have created my life, I feel that I am co-creating, meaning that there's some stuff that I'm just inheriting. I live in Arlington, Virginia right now. I have two sons. I run a business. But I get to decide how I'm going to work with that and mm-hmm. approach it.
4: Mm-hmm.
2: And that is a really helpful equation for handling these really unexpected moments, because you think, all right, well, you're giving me that. What am I going to do mm-hmm. in response?
4: You have a wonderful line about this in the book. You're talking to God and you're like, wait, what am I supposed to do with this? Yeah. And tell me what you heard. What was the message you got? Do you know what I'm talking about? You got a seed?
2: Oh, yeah, the acorns.
4: Yeah.
2: Yes.
4: You got this seed. You choose what to do with it. I loved this. I mean, choose, for starters. But this idea of a seed, which is just nothing but potential.
2: Definitely.
4: And then what do you do, right?
2: Yeah, the part that you're talking about is when I feel that I've received two sort of homework assignments from the universe. Mm-hmm. One would be a whole path towards buying land and creating a brick and mortar for my business. And one is the idea of writing this book. Both feel equally compelling. Both feel a different level of difficult. So the book, I would have a lot of control over. The bigger project, not so much. But I need to decide, you know, I've got two young kids and a business and a whole life. So what do I have time for? And I sit quietly in nature, basically. And I'm like, all right, what's the plan, Stan? Like, what are we doing here? You know, and that's a playfulness that I feel with the universe. I don't feel very holy or religious with the big stuff. Anyway, so I was like, what are we doing? And what I got was this invitation that, listen, we're just dropping acorns and seeds at you all the time. Pick them up, don't pick them up. The real takeaway is that there will always be more. And that to me is that whole scarcity versus abundance mindset, right? Yeah. Which is, if you're scarce, you think I've got to crush everything. And if in a positive way, and if there's abundance, it's, well, that didn't work. Let's see what else is coming down.
4: Okay. Yeah. Most seeds in nature don't grow into something, absolutely, but they contribute to the process, right?
2: Yeah.
4: Nonetheless. Yeah. For me, what that raises is an interesting question of like, what's the curiosity role in that?
2: I think especially if you're deciding to pursue creative work, curiosity is vital, because if not, it would just be a to-do list, you know? So my curiosity about not only writing, but figuring out what to include and what not to include. This book took 10 years to write.
4: Yeah.
2: And I'm grumpy about that.
4: Why?
2: Well, I think that's probably the logical realist, like, let's go, let's move on to the next seed. You know, there's like some
4: a task person,
2: type A, type B. Like, okay, great. Thanks, universe. What's the next assignment vibe? Unlearning, doing a lot of unlearning there. But the book stalled out a couple years ago. And then I just wasn't sure, you know, I was looking for an agent or a publishing route. It wasn't coming together. There are so many X factors. Was it the manuscript isn't ready? Is that I don't know anybody? Is it that my cover letter is wrong? And I completely put it away for a little while and took a fiction writing class. And in fiction writing, you learn that the main character has to change from page one to the end, or there's no story.
4: Right.
2: So now this becomes a very meta exercise in who was I on page one and who am I at the end? And all of a sudden I took out 20,000 words and I had to say which scenes share that trajectory best.
4: Yeah, yeah.
2: And that is why the prologue starts with, I don't really remember what I believed in back then. And then at the very end of the book, you get a really nice, dense list of what I do believe in.
4: Yeah, you really do. You really do. So I couldn't help reading this book without the lens of you as a coach. Mm-hmm. And I was just really interested as you were in the process, in this discovery of, you know, suddenly you have this tumor and there's all these things that you have to do, decisions that you have to make, and how you found your coaching skills influencing that process.
2: I think coaches, like a lot of support systems, have all a variety of personalities and traits and approaches. And while I am always very patient with whatever feelings my clients come to me for, I think the ones that want to work with me also understand that we're going to also get somewhere.
4: Mm-hmm.
2: And so for me, I can hold space for a client with what are they showing up with today, lay out the situation a little bit, but then I'm going to get a little tactical. What are your options?
4: Mm-hmm.
2: And even that simple question, I think, was important for me in processing my own feelings, where some days I was able to sort of just grieve and stay in them. But a lot of days I was like, well, here's where we are. What are the options? I guess we're going to IKEA because the kids need a dresser. I guess, you know, these bizarro moments, but it gave me a lot of strength to feel that I wasn't only lost in feelings,
4: mm-hmm,
2: and that I could move things forward. And don't get me wrong, it was very, very challenging to have young kids during this whole thing. But in some ways, I think it would just be weirder and harder at other ages. If they were teenagers, I would have an enormous amount of anxiety about their anxiety because
4: right,
2: they'd be so aware of it.
4: Right.
2: But with babies and toddlers, you don't have time to be sad, you know, for good and for better and worse.
4: One way or the other.
2: Right.
4: Yeah.
2: They need their diaper change.
4: You're listening to Choose to Be Curious. I'm your host, Lynn Borton. And my guest today is Jen Derry. We're talking about curiosity and what we believe. So flip side, how has the experience informed your coaching?
2: For a while, I thought it was a liability that I'm putting this spiritual memoir out there and mm-hmm, I'm already teaching these kind of soft skills stuff in a tech industry. And I thought, oh God, you know, people are going to think, oh, she's coming to, you know, judge me or try to, you know, convince me to be religious or something. That hasn't happened at all. Some of my clients have now confided that they have some magical things that have happened, beliefs. And I think overall, I have just a constant watch for negotiating what of my story is helpful and what of my story is totally irrelevant in this conversation. Mm-hmm. And that is a danger when you put a memoir out. To what extent do you now think that should be everybody's takeaway and everybody's learning? And I feel strongly that it is not my job to convert anybody to anything. It's more just my job to share, look at this wild stuff that happened. And now you can do with that whatever you like.
4: So where do you place faith on the certainty uncertainty spectrum?
2: I think it depends on the day, but I would say closer to uncertainty most days.
4: Yeah.
2: Yeah. I have faith in stuff, but I don't have a lot of details. Or like, I should say I have faith in big things. But once you get more micro about it, I can't define it. And I'm not totally, productive or succinct about it.
4: I love that. I was just reading an interview with Simone Stolzoff, who has a book coming out called How to Not Know. And he says something about in an uncertain world, cultivating faith is an incredibly pragmatic skill, which I thought was this really interesting bridge of all of the things, right?
2: Yes. You know, we are in such a time right now where everybody's trying to get us to believe something. Mm-hmm. And that is really overwhelming. You know, you've got fake news in all angles. And what am I supposed to believe? AI images. What's real? What's not real? And a large, very healthy skepticism of the structures of religion. And I do go to church mostly for the community and to help people who are in need and those sort of altruistic social volunteer opportunities. And sometimes I find a push of faith in those spaces, but most of the time my faith is in quiet moments alone, sometimes in nature, sometimes with a client or with my kids or other places. But I think believing these days is having a rough time. It is not the era where faith is easy.
4: Do you think of yourself as on the curiosity journey?
2: Definitely. That feels like a, you know, you're like cosmic LinkedIn bio. Definitely. A curious soul seeking. I would put that in my skill set 100%.
4: You have in the epilogue, you pay tribute to somebody else who had a brain tumor and didn't have the same story that you had. And which is sort of built on something that kind of carries through the book and I thought was so interesting, where you ask the why me question kind of in the inverse that most people ask it, the sort of survivor guilt version of why me. Do you have an answer for that?
2: I don't have an answer and I don't think I need one. It's more just a lot of patients who survive things also have this, which is, why me? Why did that happen to me? But then if you're able to somehow glimpse it, it's also, so what are you going to do with it?
4: Yeah.
2: And those are the moments, not to overtax my to-do lists or my obligations, but rather, you know, to really wonder at what are the odds that first of all, you even exist. And then that you somehow got yourself to the age that you are. And then maybe even through a health crisis. And if you made it through all that, get off the couch.
4: Yeah.
2: Go find something that lights you up and that you can contribute. It means everything. For me, it's the whole point of life.
4: Yeah. Yeah. You have this wonderful line. Again, I'm looking at my notes about this, that sometimes we're changed the most by the people we hardly know. And I thought, what an interesting, lovely invitation to curiosity about unknown people. I mean, the whole book is about curiosity about the unknown, right? But here it is about the people whose paths we intersect and the inflection that that little intersection can be. Can you speak to that at all?
2: Yeah, I'm a person that loves reading memoirs about people that have nothing in common with me.
4: Mm.
2: I read about a man who ran a marathon with no legs. I've never run a marathon. Wow. I've been interested. I read an astronaut. You know, these things that are not part of my plan and definitely are not informing a future plan of mine. But I hear something underneath the grit or the self under those things. And I find that I'm able to fold those stories into my own. Maybe honestly easier than people's stories who I know, because I don't know if you find this, but sometimes the people we know the most are also the toughest to hear clearly. Family, friends, there can be baggage, but there also can be positive baggage. And sometimes it's hard to fully trust your instinct because there can be so many other responsibilities or, you know, relations or ties. And so in a way, for me, to take inspiration from someone I barely know, it's cleaner. It's purer. It's me just reacting to myself in their story. And it's not a lesson I'm supposed to be learning, or it's free of other connections.
4: Wow. Okay. We're just going to pause and let that sit with us. I love that. And speaking of sort of putting pairings together and finding things, I'm going to invite you to my big jar of wannabe analogies. Are you game?
2: I have always wanted. I've been waiting my whole life for this.
4: You have. Okay. I'm glad to hear that. Okay. Actual jar. Oh, and you can pick your own word. Pick a slip.
2: Gosh.
4: Random slips. And we're going to make an analogy to curiosity with whatever we take. So you've got one. Why don't you take one out for our listeners as well and just put that aside.
2: Listeners, prepare themselves.
4: Okay. All right. We've got one for you. And then I'll take one. Okay. You want to go first? You want me to go?
2: Okay.
4: Okay.
2: Helicopter.
4: Ooh. How is curiosity like a helicopter?
2: Oh, a million ways. I think most notably is that it would be hard to be curious 100% of the time. Sometimes you got to just be sure and cook dinner. And a helicopter to me, of course, cannot be in flight all the time. It's got to touch down, refuel, but it's always possible to zip right back up.
4: Mm.
2: And I think keeping curiosity as very nimble and very possible at all times, but not to over fatigue it, feels right.
4: I love it. Okay. All right. So mine is shawl. How is curiosity like a shawl? And listeners, I will just reveal something from behind the scenes here. I drape my room, my study, which becomes my studio, with shawls to help absorb sound. So this feels very, I don't know, on brand. And I guess, like a shawl, we can wrap ourselves in curiosity. We can adorn ourselves with curiosity. And, you know, a shawl is something I stuff in my bag and take almost everywhere with me because you never know when you're going to need it. And that should be true of curiosity as well. So that's what I'll say. Okay, Jen, here, you read. What's our listeners?
2: All right, listeners, put your hats on. Fairy wings.
4: Ooh.
2: Fairy wings. Boy, talk about ending on a mystical note.
4: I know. I swear I never know what's coming out of here. So how is curiosity like fairy wings? Let us know. Facebook, Instagram, Blue Sky, hashtag NLG. Well, Jen, wow. Thank you so much for this.
2: Thank you for having me. And for everybody listening, embrace what you don't know. I believe you.

0: You've been listening to Choose to Be Curious. I'm your host, Lynn Borton. Thank you for joining us here today. You can find me online at choosetobecurious.com. I hope you'll follow me here, there, and on Facebook, Instagram, and Blue Sky, all at Choose to Be Curious, where you can share your fairy wings analogy, hashtag analogy. Many thanks to my delightful guest, Jen Derry. Links to her and I Believe in Everything on my website. Thanks, too, to Sean Ballack for our theme music. And this is The Big Ten by Warm Body via Blue Dot Sessions. I hope you'll join us again next time. And until then, choose to be curious. Now, is there anything you wanted to touch on that we didn't talk about?
1: No, that was amazing. You're a great reader. I mean, you're a great oral talker. You're also a very close reader.
0: Yeah.
1: Were you an English major?
0: No, I was a religious studies major.
1: Get out.
0: Not because I'm a person of deep faith, but because I went to college in the early 80s when the Iranian hostage crisis was happening, televangelism was happening, and I thought, I don't really understand it, but religion is this really, really important force on the planet. I want to understand that better. So my focus was mostly in the U.S., and I did my undergraduate thesis on women in the Protestant ministry, moving into the Protestant ministry, coming off of abolition into suffrage and kind of finding their voice. And because the universe really does seem to work this way if we let it, the day I sat down to edit my conversation with Jen, several weeks after we spoke, the gratitude challenge brought me what felt like another perfect frame for our conversation. Jen's reflection on what we can learn, perhaps uniquely from strangers, and the nudge she feels to move past "why me" to "so what are you going to do about it," landed on top of the 19th century philosopher Soren Kierkegaard. In his work Either Or, he wrote, "Were I to wish for anything, I would not wish for wealth and power, but for the passion of the possible, that I, which everywhere, ever young, ever burning, sees possibility." So I'm thinking a lot about seeing possibility and how choosing to be curious helps us do just that. That those Victorian women I studied saw possibilities in the societal failings around them and used it to claim their own power. That we can, in the words of George Mason University professor Tojo Thatchinkeri, who joined me many years ago, look at an acorn, those little seeds that land around us, look at an acorn and see the mighty oak within it. So I invite you, as I have felt invited by Jen's memoir and our conversation, to look around and see what you believe, and if there might be something more. Go ahead, choose to be curious.

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1: When the whole world is silent, even one voice becomes powerful. Malala Yousafzai.
2: I just want to find 11,780 votes, which is one more than we have. 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
3: Oh, look. 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

0: a.m. From Pacifica Radio in Los Angeles, this is the broadcast as heard on KPFK 90.7 FM in L.A. and on dozens of other fine affiliate stations on both the public airwaves and the internets around the country and the world, blanketing planet Earth. I'm Brad Friedman, your friendly investigative blogger, journalist, troublemaker, muckraker, and all-around swell fellow, says me, from bradblog.com. Thank you for joining us. Welcome to the Bradcast. We were off yesterday for a very brief Brad birthday break.
1: Yes.
0: So,
1: happy birthday.
0: Thank you. So we've got a bit more than usual to try to get caught up with today. Just 105 days away now from the critical midterm elections on November 3rd, the nation's first official step in beginning to put the brakes on the runaway, unprecedented, if otherwise failing, authoritarianism of the much despised Donald Trump and his administration. Failing or otherwise, they remain an extraordinary threat to both the nation and the world at this hour. Primary elections continue around the nation in advance of those critical November midterms, with voters in the battleground state of Arizona at the polls on Tuesday. This week, all three of the top statewide elected positions in Arizona, governor, secretary of state, and attorney general, are currently held by Democrats in the Grand Canyon state, though it narrowly swung back to Donald Trump in the 2024 presidential election after narrowly swinging to Joe Biden in the 2020 election.
1: Very swingy.
0: Swingy. Hi, Desi Doyen.
1: Hi.
0: I haven't said hello. I've got so much to get to. That's all I can focus
1: okay,
0: on.
1: Okay. Hi. Get to it.
0: All right. Here we go. Anyway, so in Arizona, Republicans are eager to find out if they may be able to expand the winning streak to this year's midterm elections there, particularly targeting Democratic Governor Katie Hobbs in a contest considered to be one of the Republicans' best chances to flip a gubernatorial seat this year from blue to red. To that end, two congressional U.S. House members are vying for the GOP nomination with what suffices for clashing styles these days among Republicans. Congressman Andy Biggs, the former chair of the far-right so-called Freedom Caucus in the House, who voted against upholding the 2020 presidential election results even after Donald Trump incited his own supporters to attack the U.S. Capitol on January 6, 2021 to try to steal that election. Andy Biggs has won Donald Trump's endorsement. He's facing off against Congressman David Schweikert, who currently represents a swing district in Arizona. He is, I guess, closer to what one might describe as an older school Republican, not quite as MAGA as Biggs.
1: You mean not quite as insane?
0: There you go. All three Democrats in the top statewide offices, governor, secretary of state, and AG, who each flipped their offices from red to blue back in 2022, are now running uncontested in their own respective Democratic primary. So most of the action of note at the top of the ticket on Tuesday was on the GOP side. We will, of course, share noteworthy results and or problem reports, as known, on tomorrow's broadcast in a state where Trump continues to pretend that he won back in 2020, despite recounts by his own supporters finding that he actually lost in 2020 in Arizona by more than the official results revealed. Official results at the time, by the way, put forward and signed by Republicans. And we are also keeping our eye on Maricopa County in Arizona. That's the state's most populous and the nation's second most populous county after Los Angeles, where there is a continuing power struggle being carried out largely behind the scenes between the county election director's office, which is part of the Republican majority, but not insane, crazy MAGA Republican majority, county board of supervisors, and the county recorder's office, which is run by a MAGA guy now, who has enlisted Stephen Miller's law firm to try and strip election powers from the board of supes, from the Republican Board of Supes, and take it for himself in advance of the November elections. We may dig into that ugly internecine battle in the days ahead. as those inside the election director's office, where they've been overseeing elections for years, are really concerned about the attempted power grab and what it might mean for a credible election this November. If Stephen Miller's apparatchik in Arizona is able to wrest control of things like voting machines and signature verification and drop box ballot pickups and election day voting and so forth, just to drop that onto your radar for now. The death toll for U.S. service members during Donald Trump's war in Iran is now up to 18 as of Tuesday afternoon. The Pentagon has also revealed, or at least claimed, that about 100 service members have been injured in attacks by Iran over the past week or so against U.S. assets in Gulf nations that are housing U.S. facilities, such as in Kuwait and Bahrain and Jordan, bringing the number of casualties that the Pentagon is at least willing to admit to, if you believe them at this point, during Trump's four-month-long, quote, little excursion in Iran, bringing that total to at least 500 service members at this point. That war, as we have detailed from the beginning in late February, appears to have no end in sight, with no way out for Donald Trump and, unfortunately, the world, thanks to a man-baby president who refused to listen to advisors and or fired all the good ones before launching into this deadly forever war of choice without end. And with the renewed uptick in fighting in the Gulf, new threats by Iran allies in Yemen to shut down another critical trade route for oil and natural gas out of Saudi Arabia now. And with that, oil futures have once again ticked up to above $90 a barrel on Tuesday, with gas prices here at home on the rise again along with it. More from Desi Doyen on that in our latest Green News Report later this hour.
1: Yes, indeed.
0: Speaking of our out-of-control thirst for burning oil, massive climate change-fueled fires in Canada and parts of the U.S. continue to burn, with Republicans now hoping to fixate you on somehow blaming Canada for the fires instead of, well, themselves, among other people, and their years of climate change denial. Parts of Texas and parts of the East Coast have been facing catastrophic flooding at the same time in recent days, with record temperatures across much of the country, all exacerbated thanks to climate change and fossil-fueled Republicans undermining efforts to mitigate it. And don't you worry, Trump is working around the clock to make it even worse each and every day, as we have been covering in our Green News reports for some time, at least since he returned to office last year. A new tropical storm, Bertha, has now formed in the Gulf, and it appears to set to be to sort of scrape along the coasts of several Gulf states, bringing heavy rains and dangerous storm surge as it moves to the west, including Florida, Alabama, Mississippi, Louisiana, ending up in Desi's home state of Texas.
1: Yes, that's the current track. It's a very slow-moving storm, which means a lot of rain. Be ready.
0: And especially in Texas, which is already drenched from flooding just a week or so ago. And, of course, if all of that is not bad enough, after initially announcing they'd identified the source of the cyclosporiasis outbreak, if that's how you say it, that has resulted in extreme, we'll say, gastrointestinal distress for thousands of Americans across dozens of states, an outbreak tied to lettuce from a company named Taylor Farms, at least originally. Well, after that announcement on Friday about Taylor Farms, the FDA and CDC walked it all back on Sunday, to say that the agency were not actually certain that the lettuce from Taylor Farms was the source of this parasite after all, that the epidemiological link to Taylor Farms was only preliminary, and that they were now, quote, continuing to investigate multiple potential food vehicles because the evidence no longer supported naming a single supplier, so they say. In other words, they unannounced their own announcement, leaving millions of consumers and dozens of state health departments right back where they started, with no confirmed source and no clear guidance on how to go from here. So good luck to y'all, Apparently, you're on your own after the Trump administration gutted much of the staff and the programming that might have tracked this outbreak early on before it got so out of control. But what really troubles me about all of this, I gotta say, is the rollback by the FDA and the CDC announcing they had a false positive in their original ID of the parasite coming from Taylor Farms lettuce. They are now walking that back, which means, well, one of at least three things. None of them good. It seems to me all of them exactly what public health officials have long warned about amid slashes to public health programs by the Trump administration and by the Doge Bros and its Health and Human Services Secretary, Bobby Kennedy Jr. So the options, one, if we take them at their word, someone screwed up in their testing of lettuce from Taylor Farms and announced findings before they were actually confirmed to be solid. In which case, well, good luck to us all. That would mean we still have zero idea what caused the outbreak of explosive diarrhea in more than 32 states. That, I am sorry to say, is pretty much the best case scenario. Number two, another possibility, the original ID was actually correct, but someone at this Taylor Farms company, perhaps its owner, Bruce Taylor, got to or is friends with Donald Trump or someone else in the administration and convinced them somehow to reverse their original announcement to help save the company. To be clear, I have absolutely zero evidence to support that allegation, but sadly, because the Trump administration is absolutely as corrupt as we know it to be, it's impossible to rule that out. And frankly, it feels completely as possible, if not more so, than the idea that the CDC and the FDA simply made a mistake, which is one of the problems of living in a corrupt, kleptocratic, authoritarian nation, Desi Doyen.
1: Yes, and it makes me so sad and angry that something like the FDA and the CDC, which used to be world-leading, respected organizations, that now Americans cannot trust them.
0: Can't trust them.
1: And it's just, it's sad. And I feel very bad for all the public health staffers who have worked so hard to bring integrity to the job who are now gone.
0: And if I'm not mistaken, I think Taylor Farms, didn't you tell me that they had given a bunch of money to Trump?
1: Yes.
0: Or MAGA or something prior to the... Yeah.
1: Wired magazine now has a big article out today that talks about the millions of dollars, more than $3.6 million that Taylor Farms gave to conservative groups, to Donald Trump as a candidate, and to his super PACs as well.
0: So they're friends of Donald Trump. And what do you know, a day or two after being found to be responsible for this outbreak, suddenly they are no longer responsible for some reason. Now, is it because they paid off Donald Trump like that? Who knows? But again, we certainly can't dismiss that notion knowing how corrupt he is. And this is really what is sad here. There's a third notion, another variation on that second possibility. Trump or someone close to him is hoping to manipulate the market in some way. Would he do that? Why, of course he would. While Taylor Fresh Foods, Inc. is a privately held company, it's impossible to rule out the fact that Trump or his henchmen may have made some sort of investment or a bet on the prediction market regarding all of this, and Trump stands to make money from somehow, you know, buying into a damaged company after, a death knell of finding by public officials. Only to see that, his announcement reversed everything. The company's in great shape. No worries at all, even after all that damage has already been done. Given what we know about this corrupt president and his family, it is impossible to rule that possibility out as well. Either way, no matter what actually happens here, the people, the American people, suffer. And with all of that, what has our president been doing publicly? Well, among other things, making a jackass out of himself, hoping to glom onto stolen valor at the FIFA World Cup Championship, over the weekend, and hoping to distract you from all of our ongoing nightmares by issuing what he described as a major speech late last week with major news, big, big news about the election fraud in the 2020 election. Now, I had a pretty big birthday over the weekend. I had planned to celebrate with a day off on Monday when Trump then announced his primetime speech late last week. And given that we knew that it would be about election integrity issues or Trump pretending that it would be about that in any event, and given that so many turn to this show and to bradblog.com for information on such claims, given our past 20 plus years of focusing perhaps more than any other nation outlet in the nation on related issues, I considered for a second canceling our planned day off to cover his remarks. But then I heard his remarks, and as expected, they were a little more than warmed over nonsense of long ago debunked spaghetti that he's been throwing at the wall in hopes of hoaxing you into believing that the American people really didn't reject his first failed presidency in 2020, that in fact, he, not Joe Biden, won the election despite any actual hard evidence in, what are we now, 6 years later. No demonstrable evidence, none, to support his false claims. Trump said some things in his speech. None of them were meaningful. Many of them, in fact, were the opposite of reality and the truth. For example, he made much to do with the fact that he was declassifying certain documents regarding the 2020 election and posting them to the White House website for all to read. After making claims, or at least pretending to make claims, that China was caught red-handed somehow trying to interfere in the 2020 election. In fact, the documents posted to the website, declassified by Trump himself, showed, in fact, that China decided against interfering in the 2020 election. And if it had, it might have done so against Joe Biden, to hurt Joe Biden. Documents declassified and posted by Trump to the White House website, however, did show that Russia intended to manipulate the election, and they did so in favor of Donald Trump. The very thing that Trump forgot to mention during his nearly 30-minute primetime speech last week. But the documents have it. It's all there. He also suggested that Venezuela somehow had interfered in the 2020 election, that after his Stop the Steelers like Sidney Powell and Rudy Giuliani had made much of Hugo Chavez and Venezuelan-linked election firms named Smartmatic changing votes from Trump to Biden back in 2020, frequently citing and bastardizing my own accurate at the time exclusive reporting at bradblog.com on Venezuela and Hugo Chavez and a company named Smartmatic. In fact, by the time the 2020 rolled around, the reality is Hugo Chavez had long been dead. Whether Rudy Giuliani or Sidney Powell or Donald Trump knew that or not, and Smartmatic, a voting machine company, had just one single contract in the U.S., and that was here in Los Angeles, which even Donald Trump would not pretend he actually won in 2020, right? Well, who knows? During his remarks last week, he insinuated that either Smartmatic, he didn't mention them by name, by the way, smartly, or just ask Fox News how smart that was to not mention their name. In any event, it was either Smartmatic or Democrats in Los Angeles somehow had stolen our own mayoral primary here to ensure that Democratic Mayor Karen Bass would have to run against a Democratic challenger, Nithya Raman, this November, rather than the much easier to beat Republican reality show villain Spencer Pratt, who held the second spot while the results were being counted for a time, only to slip into third place after all of the votes were actually tabulated. Oh, and as to that 2020 election interference by Venezuela, you had to listen kind of closely to what Trump was actually saying, but he was referring not to the U.S. election in 2020, but to the 2020 election in Venezuela. They didn't interfere in our election. They interfered in their own election. Though you had to kind of listen very closely to hear that part of his claims that, yes, once again, had nothing to do with the U.S. election that year. He would go on to say right afterwards, quote, "This intelligence underscores why we must take urgent action to ensure that our own system can never, ever be hacked or compromised like it was in the past. But, of course, Even Trump himself presented zero evidence of any U.S. election being hacked or a single vote being changed by any nefarious nation in the 2020 election or any other. But I was very happy to see in the mainstream media, they quickly debunked much of Trump's rather pathetic and worn out misleading stuff and nonsense. So with that in mind, and with Donald Trump having so far consumed far too much of my short time on this earth, we took my birthday off yesterday as planned instead. And it was delightful. Any necessary debunkage, I figured, could wait, if any was even necessary by the time we returned. So there was one point in particular that I did want to hit, as right-wingers and even non-right-wingers cited this number right after the speech as being alarming. Trump claimed that according to a, quote, stunning investigation by the Department of Homeland Security of state voter rolls and public records, they identified approximately 278,000 non-citizens who are registered to vote in federal elections. Well, that sounds scary. Unless you have actually covered this stuff for more than 20 years, you've heard numbers like that over and over and over again from Republicans hoping to undermine elections in hopes of passing new laws to prevent perfectly lawful voters from being able to cast a vote. Now, I will get to what that number really tells us, if anything, but late on Tuesday, the Democratic administration of New Jersey Governor Mikey Sherrill made an announcement that I suspect it'll be leading all of the right-wing news outlets on Tuesday night. As the New York Times reported, roughly 400 non-citizens voted in New Jersey after about 6,600 residents were improperly registered to vote between June of 2023 and June of 2024 because of a software error at the Department of Motor Vehicles. All of the people affected had disclosed that they were not citizens when registering for either a driver's license or an ID, but they were nonetheless placed on the voter rolls in error thanks to the software. According to the governor in a statement, quote, these individuals answered no when they were asked on a keypad whether they were a U.S. citizen when they applied for a driver's license or ID card, but through no fault of their own, the system registered them to vote anyway. All 6,600 people, she said, will, of course, be removed from the rolls. Sherrill, a Democrat who took over in January this year, held a news conference to disclose the error tied to a software vendor that is being phased out in New Jersey. State officials became aware of the error just last week and began an immediate investigation into what happened. The governor said that she was, quote, appalled by the reckless failures that allowed this to happen. Now, 400 non-citizen voters sounds bad, especially when Trump's claim of, despite his claim of 280,000 on the voting rolls, even if that number is true, which it likely is

0: they were not U.S. citizens. Well, New Jersey's population is about 9.4 million in 2026. So based on recent population, 400 votes is about 0.0043% of 9.4 million. Okay, but Brad, the voting age population is smaller than the full population. So those 18 and older in New Jersey, how many is that? Well, that's 7.4 million, which means that if 400 non-citizens voted in the Garden State in 2024, that would be 0.0054% of the voting age population. Yes, Brad, but everyone who is registered to vote doesn't necessarily vote. Everyone of voting age doesn't turn out every time, but in 2024, about 4.3 million of them did in the presidential race. That means the 400 non-citizen voters in New Jersey in the 2024 presidential election, well, that amounted to 0.0093% of the ballots cast. Sounds bad, right? I've covered elections and election integrity for more than 20 years. 400 non-citizens casting a vote in a presidential election in a single state is a huge number. It blows away any numbers that I've ever seen from even the most aggressive Republican attempts to prove massive fraud by non-citizens coming into this country. Apparently, because they want to give up their universal health care in their own nations to come here and steal our elections or something. But even that huge number of 400 votes amounts to 0.0093% of the votes cast. And if accurate, it is by far the worst such incident I've seen of or heard of in 20 years of coverage. Nonetheless, you can expect that the wingnuts will run with that number and that 278,000 that Trump claimed were on the voting rolls in the U.S. according to his DHS. How many of those people actually voted, if they even exist? Well, neither he nor the White House nor DHS seems to have mentioned it, which should tell you something right there. But where did they come up with that number? And who are these supposed non-citizens on the voting rolls? Let's take a quick break, and we'll come back to discuss exactly that. Plus, Desi Doyen and the Green News Report to make it all better somehow. All of that still ahead on today's broadcast. I'm Brad Friedman.
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Dude, it's only an hour-long show. Welcome back to the Brad, and I got to get to Desi Doyen in the Green News Report. Welcome back to the Bradcast, Brad Friedman from bradblog.com. All right, some Senate right-wingers allied with Donald Trump said that they're open to attaching the president's top legislative priority, according to The Hill, the Safeguard American Voter Eligibility Act. Now, it actually was called the SAVE Act, but Trump calls it the Save America Act, which would actually translate to the Safeguard American Voter Eligibility America Act. Anyway, some of them are willing to attach this measure to a stopgap measure funding the government past September 30, a continuing resolution. But the idea is getting a lot of pushback, according to The Hill, from some Republican colleagues who worry that it will lead to another government shutdown, this one coming just before or even during the critical November midterm elections, which is probably not a good look for the party that controls both houses of Congress and the White House, even as their president claims that Democrats are stealing all the elections, which, if true, means that Democrats are actually apparently pretty really bad at it. Oddly, whenever Democrats are in charge of the federal government apparatus,

0: this. Like in 2016, Donald Trump wins the election. When he was in charge of the government, he lost the election, only to win the next one once Democrats were back in charge. You're welcome, Donald Trump. Weird, ain't it? But sure, Democrats are stealing elections and apparently doing it with the help of an army of non-citizens who are not eligible to vote. Trump ratcheted up pressure on Senate and House Republicans over the weekend to make another last-ditch attempt to pass the elections legislation. The Hill reports that would force people to show documentary proof of citizenship, which tens of millions of Americans do not have easy access to. And even if they do, well, it can cause all kinds of difficulty for women in particular who have been married at some point since they were born and may have changed their name. Good luck. Of course, you need to know up front, since not enough people are making this point clear, Donald Trump does not really care if this measure passes. He likely knows that it will not pass because it doesn't even have enough votes among his own party in the U.S. Senate, even if they did do away with the filibuster somehow. And people need to know that what he's really looking for is an excuse to avoid responsibility when and if his party takes their expected shellacking this November, because Americans hate him and they hate the Republican policies that he has helped put in place so much. Nonetheless, in pretending to want to pass this legislation during Trump's primetime remarks from the White House late last week, he made this claim to back up his pretend argument for passage of the SAVE Act.
1: To reveal just how vulnerable our elections continue to be, we are releasing the results of a stunning investigation by the Department of Homeland Security. According to the DHS review, state voter rolls and public records, they identified approximately 278,000 non-citizens who are registered to vote in federal elections. These disclosures reveal an election system so broken and so vulnerable that no one can possibly defend it. It is not defensible.
0: A stunning investigation. You heard him. 278,000 non-citizens registered to vote in federal elections. Okay. If true, big if there, but if true, how many of them actually voted in a federal election? If they found the people, it's very easy to tell if those people actually voted. But Donald Trump did not say, which should pretty much tell you just about everything here. Because if it was any sort of substantive number of non-citizens actually voting in an election, you can bet that would have been at the beginning of that speech, not buried near the end. But of course, you'll hear Republicans say that if one non-citizen voted, that's too many. And that is, well, true. But if the solution to prevent that from happening, to prevent them from voting, that one non-citizen, if what it means is that thousands, if not millions, of lawful voters will lose their right to vote to stop that one non-citizen voters. Is that defensible? Given that that's what would happen if Congress passed Trump's SAVE Act to mandate documentary proof of citizenship for voters. That's exactly what Trump would seem to be calling for. He doesn't care how many lawful citizens lose their right to vote, as long as you stop that one or that six or even 400 in New Jersey. Are Republicans okay with that? But what are the army of non-citizens that Republicans enjoy telling you Democrats are bringing in from other countries to vote unlawfully without detection, apparently, to vote in American elections, even though it means if they get caught, they would be immediately deported? Well, actually, they would be thrown in jail for some period of time and then deported. Well, Reuters did an excellent deep dive into some of this over the weekend. I want to share a bit of it with you. I will link to the full analysis when posting today's show at bradblog.com. But as Reuters reports, according to Donald Trump, America is a hotbed of voting fraud, with foreigners and are being the major culprits here. He has portrayed non-citizen voting as part of a broad Democratic conspiracy to dilute Republican power. He has claimed on social media that, quote, crazed Democrats allow unvetted migrants to enter the U.S., quote, so they can vote, vote, vote. He's called for elections to be nationalized due to the danger of non-citizens casting ballots, and he has described illegal voting by non-citizens as so widespread that, quote, cheating is rampant in our elections, unquote. Now, however, a new Reuters analysis of federal court data undercuts Trump's assertions that a conspiracy of non-citizen voting is afoot in America. Case records show that federal prosecutors have charged just 129 people under the federal Voting by Aliens statute created by Congress in 1996. So 129 charged in the 30 years since the law's passage, including during two terms by 8 years by George W. Bush, whose Department of Justice spent years attempting to ferret out voter fraud, and, of course, one-plus terms of Donald Trump, 129 in 30 years. That's all they could find. Of those 129, more than two-thirds of those prosecutions, 86, have been filed during Trump's 5.5 years in office. In none of the cases, even under Trump, did prosecutors allege a coordinated effort to influence an election, either by a foreign country, by the immigrants themselves, by Democrats, or anyone else. And no defendant was accused of being paid to vote, as Trump and his Trumpers also like to claim. Instead, many appear to stem from voter confusion, miscommunication with election officials, or administrative errors, such as the story that I mentioned before the break today out of New Jersey on Tuesday, the administrative errors, the software errors. So to give you an example, one of the people that was swept up in Trump's crackdown is a woman named Dora D'Amata Rodriguez. The 72-year-old Panama-born grandmother had lived in the U.S. for decades before casting a ballot in the 2016 election. She told Reuters she hoped her vote would make life better for her 4 children and 15 grandchildren, all of whom are U.S. citizens. Quote, I wasn't sneaking in, she later told a judge, according to a transcript. I believe I was doing it by the law, she said. Well, she wasn't. D'Amata, who entered the U.S. legally in 1973 with her American husband, she was convicted in North Carolina federal court back in 2019 of illegal voting in the 2016 election. She spent 13 days in jail. She was told by immigration authorities that the matter was then settled, but it wasn't. Last year, the Trump administration revisited her case. After living here lawfully for 40 years, she was deported to Panama in June. D'Amata told the federal judge that she had registered to vote at the local elections office using a driver's license, which state officials told Reuters carried a designation for non-citizens. She assumed election workers knew that she wasn't a citizen and took their acceptance of her voter registration application as proof that she could legally vote. Quote, I was very happy because I'm very patriotic, even though I'm not an American. She traces the error to September 2016. That month, she registered to vote in North Carolina after watching an online video that she interpreted as saying that immigrants could legally vote. 2 years later, she was arrested after North Carolina officials auditing voter rolls identified her as a non-citizen. As I said, it's easy to do when you look at the voting rolls. If you find someone who's a non-citizen, you can see if they voted or not. It's public information. She was sentenced in 2019 after she pleaded guilty. She spent nearly 2 weeks in jail. She faced a $500 fine. At sentencing, she maintained that she believed that she was eligible to vote. When she voted, The case then, in any event, appeared closed. And then in December of last year, 2025, immigration authorities detained Damada during a passport check at Houston's airport as she prepared to fly to Europe on vacation. After pulling up her 2019 conviction for non-citizen voting, they put her in detention and they began deportation proceedings immediately as part of Trump's immigration crackdown. In response to questions about Damada's case, Homeland Security said that she was a, quote, criminal illegal alien who entered the U.S. illegally through Mexico in 2009. In fact, court records from her 2019 voting case revealed that she was a lawful permanent resident. Her lawyer told the court that she had been living legally in the U.S. for more than four decades at the time. An image of her green card shared with Reuters showed that she obtained permanent resident status in 1973 as the spouse of a U.S. citizen. Her case is one of 73 convictions or guilty pleas in the federal non-citizen voting cases since 1996, identified by Reuters. Among the 62 defendants whose immigration status could be determined, 49 of them were lawful permanent residents like her, many of whom, yes, believed that they were allowed to vote as green card holding lawful permanent residents. Others who end up on the rolls, the vast majority are usually placed there through those administrative errors we mentioned, no fault of the person, often unknown to them that they were even registered to vote, and they never cast a vote. Calling on Congress to pass the Save America Act, which would require proof of citizenship to register to vote, and photo ID to cast a ballot, which is already required for registering to vote in all 50 states under existing federal law. You have to show an ID. Trump said on July 3rd that the bill would ensure Republicans, quote, will not lose an election for 100 years. Eight election officials and voting rights experts told Reuters that Trump's focus on non-citizen voting fuels unfounded fears of fraud. June report by NYU's Brennan Center for Justice estimated that even a modest error rate in a nationwide citizenship check could result in tens of thousands of lawful voters being mistakenly identified as non-citizens. In fact, the federal database that Trump is demanding all states now use to run their voting rolls through to determine if they include non-citizens on the rolls, well, that database itself is notorious for reporting false positives. People that might once have been non-citizens, for example, but have become naturalized. And this crappy database that Trump uses is not kept up to date, might identify those people as non-citizens when they're actually citizens. We've covered story after story in recent months on this show of Republican-led states who have cooperated with this scheme. They've run their list through the database. They were told that there were hundreds or thousands of non-citizens on their rolls, only to investigate them and find, oh, six or two or zero non-citizens on the rolls who ever cast a ballot. Quote, the administration is using a sledgehammer to address this issue, unquote, said Pam Anderson, the Republican nominee for Colorado's Secretary of State back in 2022. She's a former election official who served as president of the statewide County Clerks Association. And yes, again, she is a Republican. She said she had, quote, grave concerns that this will have a depressive effect on turnout. Election officials from both parties say non-citizen voting happens, but they add that it's on a scale so small it has no significant impact on election results. Quote, all evidence suggests that it occurs extremely infrequently, said Al Schmidt, Pennsylvania's top election official and a Republican. He cited his 15 years of experience in local and state elections in the battleground Keystone State. Among the 73 people that were convicted or pleaded guilty to the federal charge of voting by aliens, out of the 129 charged since the law was adopted 30 years ago in 1996, 40 of them believed they had a legal right to vote, according to the court records and to interviews. 32 of those said that they had been signed up to vote by mistake or were encouraged to register or reassured by election officials that they were eligible to do so. 8 said they believed permanent residents could vote or took their successful registration as proof that they could vote. Party affiliation could be established for 34 of the defendants. 11 were Democrats, 9 were Republicans, 14 had no party affiliation. The small numbers and mixed affiliations suggest the cases were not part of any coordinated effort to benefit a single party or, as Donald Trump said, to vote, vote, vote. 49 were lawful permanent residents. 13 were living in the U.S. illegally. Immigration status could not be determined for the remaining 11 cases. In a letter to a judge disclosed in court, one non-citizen voter explained why he trusted the advice from a clerk at a state motor vehicle licensing office and registered to vote. He said, quote, "The clerk told me that because my wife was an American citizen, I could register to vote. I believed that she should know the rules because she worked there and she approved me, so I trusted her words and signed the form. And then later, I received the registered voter card." Another testified that a canvasser urged her to register even after she disclosed that she was not a citizen, suggesting that it could help her path to naturalization. At least 3 said in legal documents that they used government-issued ID when they registered to vote and were never told that they were ineligible. They later cast ballots in federal elections, and then they were penalized years later. Of the 129 federal prosecutions under the Voting by Aliens statute, Reuters found the charge was dismissed in 30 of those cases, remains pending in just 26. Despite all of the resources the Trump administration has put into this and the ease of catching people who are unlawfully registered to vote, casting a vote if you really want to. And for the record, the now deported 72-year-old Panamanian grandmother, Donna Adora Damata Rodriguez, who lived in the U.S. legally for 40 years with a green card, married to a U.S. citizen with 15 grandchildren before she was then deported to Panama. For the record, when she voted unlawfully in North Carolina in 2016, she voted for Donald Trump. The Reuters story shows a photo of her carrying a huge Trump flag. Donald Trump does not care about non-citizen voting. He's not dumb enough to think that stopping them will somehow keep Republicans in power for 100 years. He knows it's not about stopping non-citizens from voting. It's about preventing lawful Democratic voters from being able to cast their lawful votes. More importantly, he needs an excuse for what is likely to happen to him and his party come November. If there is anything that we have learned from Donald Trump from 2020, it's that Trump cannot allow himself to be seen as a loser. Demanding passage of a law that he knows cannot be passed by his own party in Congress, and that wouldn't be even logistically possible to even implement before the 2026 general election, for which ballots will be going out now in about 60 days to absentee and overseas voters. He knows that this is nothing less than building his excuse in advance for losing the next election, because he's a loser. But he's desperately hoping that you don't notice. And that's true even if he has to take American democracy down with him in the bargain. He does not care. Hopefully you do. And we'll vote accordingly in November. Green News is next. I'm Brad Friedman. 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And thanks. Okay, Desi Doyen, you ready to take us home here?
2: Yes.
0: Another slow weekend in the green news world, I assume?
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3: Attacks by both the U.S. and Iran have been escalating past military infrastructure to actual civilian infrastructure.
4: U.S. and Iran target vital civilian drinking water facilities.
5: We're in the midst one of the most significant economic upheavals in generations.
4: Public backlash rises against resource-hungry data centers. Plus,
6: Carney and Ford say that we should help when they could have avoided this problem.
4: Super genius Republicans call for punishing Canada over climate-intensified wildfire smoke.
0: All of those super geniuses and more straight ahead from BradBlog.com. I'm Brad Friedman.
2: And I'm Desi Doyen.
0: Stand by for 6 minutes of independent green news, politics, analysis, and snarky comment.
7: I told them, you got to stop these fires from coming in and, poisoning our air. Our air has been poisoned. I've never remembered this happening. Over the last 4 or 5 years, you saw it starting to take place. I've never remembered it happening.
0: And I wonder why that is, President Jackass. This is your Green News Report. Okay, Desi Doyen, I'm sorry, I didn't mean to call Donald Trump President Jackass, but we are on FCC radio, so that's about as strong as I could go.
2: Yes, I understand.
0: Yeah, what do you got for us today?
2: Well, first, Tropical Storm Bertha has formed in the Gulf of Mexico. It is the second named storm of the season, but it is unlikely to reach hurricane status. Wherever it goes, we'll see heavy rain. Meanwhile, the Iran war has escalated again with missile strikes on civilian infrastructure in the Persian Gulf, which can be considered a war crime. U.S. missiles have damaged or destroyed civilian bridges, water infrastructure, and desalination facilities after Trump publicly threatened to do so. Kuwait says Iran damaged their power generation and water desalination plants. With the Strait of Hormuz still disrupted, Yemen's Iran-backed Houthis on Monday announced a naval blockade against Saudi Arabia in the Red Sea, the other major Middle East oil export route that has been a critical alternative for shipping oil and gas.
0: It's all going very, very well.
2: Oil industry experts warn that commercial oil inventories are now at their lowest levels in recent history as the Iran war squeezes global energy supplies. If shipments of oil and gas don't increase soon through the Strait of Hormuz, they say the world has limited capacity to withstand a longer-term supply shock. In the U.S., gas prices have jumped back up to an average of $4 a gallon, again, driving up inflation. The Financial Times reports that Donald Trump failed to carry out his promise last year to refill the U.S. Strategic Petroleum Reserve back before he attacked Iran when oil prices were still cheap. Various outlets estimate the SPR has about 6 weeks of crude oil supply left, the lowest inventory in 45 years.
0: Oh, this will be fun.
2: In other news, New York and New Jersey battled torrential rains and flash flooding that inundated roads and subway stations over the weekend, plus toxic wildfire smoke, but it all cleared up just in time for the World Cup final. And because we live in the stupidest timeline, Republican lawmakers have called for punishing Canada over the pall of wildfire smoke that has blanketed the Northeast, even though fires in Minnesota are also contributing. Canada's prime minister responded that the U.S. needs to take greater responsibility for fighting climate change.
0: Yep.
2: Studies show that we are seeing a dramatic increase in wildfires across North America as higher temperatures and drought conditions driven by man-made climate change extend the summer fire season. Climate scientists warn that as long as humans continue to burn fossil fuels, global temperatures will rise, droughts will worsen, and we will see bigger, more frequent wildfires and smoke events.
0: Even Donald Trump admitted it. You heard at the top saying, I don't remember seeing this 3 or 4 years ago. That's right, President Jackass. Oh, did I say that already?
2: Finally, public backlash is surging against energy and water-hungry data centers. The NAACP has sued Elon Musk's massive XAI data center in Mississippi, alleging it is illegally operating an unpermitted power plant with 27 gas turbines spewing toxic air pollution into black communities already suffering from disproportionately high rates of respiratory illness. Cheyenne, Wyoming banned a controversial Meta data center from the city water system after it dumped bacteria-contaminated wastewater into the system, requiring months of costly cleanup.
0: Wow.
2: And in New York, Democratic Governor Kathy Hochul has implemented a year-long moratorium on approvals for new hyperscale data centers in order to develop new regulations on energy use. Hochul's moratorium preempts state lawmakers' broader ban on new data centers. The governor cited soaring electricity bills.
0: We'll take what we can get for the moment. 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I'm Brad Friedman.
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0: By the way, as we go to air here, be careful out there. Some 32 million people right now in America are said to be under tornado watches on Tuesday with severe thunderstorms in the Northeast and Ohio Valley.
1: Yes, there's a lot of volatile weather out there. It is the time of extreme weather storms, wildfires, flooding. Be ready, be prepared, pay attention to what's happening nearby. It's bad out there.
0: Desi Doyen is our producer. Thank you very much, Desi Doyen. Thanks to all of you for spending a portion of your day or night with us. 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I am bradcast@bradblog.com. On the social medias, I am The Brad Blog. Desi Doyen is
1: Green News Report.
0: We will see you there. Until we see you here next time, I'm Brad Friedman. Good luck, world.

0: From New York, this is Democracy Now!
1: 38 new charges in total have now been authorized against Andrew and Tristan Tate, bringing the total number of charges faced to 59. The charges relate to seven victims, spanning a period from 2010 to 2017.
0: The right-wing social media influencer Andrew Tate and his brother have been arrested in Miami after British authorities issued new rape and sex trafficking charges against them. We'll speak to investigative reporter Heidi Flake of The New Yorker about her recent expose, Andrew Tate's Empire of Abuse, how the defining figure of the manosphere built a fortune and became a political force by systematically exploiting women.
2: Thousands of leaked files and scores of interviews. My investigation reveals how he got rich by building a sprawling empire of online exploitation, recruiting dozens of webcam workers into what he called sexual slavery.
0: Then, as Defense Secretary Pete Hegseth goes to the Senate seeking $67 billion more for the war on Iran, forensic architecture has uncovered new details about how the U.S. killed over 160 people, overwhelmingly children, in a strike on an Iranian elementary school the first day of the war. For months, President Trump has refused to take responsibility for the strike.
3: You know, I don't think anybody's going to ever be able to say what happened there. It's also possible that those images that you have are AI generated. Now, I know we're waiting for a conclusive report. I don't think there can be a conclusive report.
0: All that and more coming up. Welcome to Democracy Now!, democracynow.org, the War and Peace Report. I'm Amy Goodman. The U.S. continues to bomb Iran for an 11th straight day, as Defense Secretary Pete Hegseth testified on Capitol Hill that the cost of war has soared to over $37 billion. That's an increase of nearly $8 billion since the last public estimate. Hegseth also asked Congress to approve tens of billions of dollars in additional Pentagon funding to finance the war on Iran. In retaliation, Iran struck U.S. bases in Bahrain, Kuwait, and Jordan on Tuesday. Kuwaitis are reportedly forced to ration electricity after Iranian strikes on power infrastructure raise fears of outages. This comes as far-right Israeli Finance Minister Bezalel Smotrich said Israel has no interest in joining U.S. military operations against Iran. The U.S. reportedly requested Israel stay out of the most recent conflict while negotiations were ongoing following a so-called ceasefire agreement brokered last April. Meanwhile, the Trump administration is set to announce that it's reached a deal with Saudi Arabia that could allow the country to enrich its own fuel for nuclear reactors. This is President Trump speaking from the Oval Office Tuesday.
3: Iran is bigger. It's a more complex situation, but we're probably doing equally as well if you look at the damage that's been done. And again, as I said to the young man that just posed the question over here, if we left today, it would take them decades to rebuild. And I don't believe they could ever rebuild. And honestly, they haven't seen anything yet. We've been nice.
0: Yemen's Houthi rebels are warning shipping companies that their tankers risk being attacked if they use Saudi Arabian ports. This comes after the Houthis announced the closure of the Bab al-Mandab Strait to Saudi ships in retaliation for the kingdom's blockade on Yemen. Two oil tankers that were reportedly loaded with Saudi crude oil en route to China and India Tuesday were forced to divert towards the Suez Canal. In Gaza, The Israeli military is moving to quickly build a giant barrier separating the portion of the Gaza Strip it controls from the rest of the enclave. In recent months, more than 23 kilometers, about 14 miles, have been constructed. Israel currently controls just over half the territory. This comes as an Israeli airstrike killed a family of six, including four children, in Gaza City on Tuesday. Since last October's so-called ceasefire, more than 1,100 Palestinians have been killed in Israeli attacks. In Lebanon, three villages in the south will be the first to implement the framework agreement brokered between Israel, Lebanon, and the U.S. Under the deal, the Israeli military is set to retreat from areas it occupies in southern Lebanon to allow the Lebanese military to take over and oversee the disarmament of Hezbollah. This is Ali Allah, who is a resident of the southern Lebanese town of Zahr al-Gharbiya.
4: We are waiting for the army's decision to allow the residents to enter the town, as the army promised that once the engineering regiment finishes its work, the residents may be allowed to enter. But so far, as we've been told, the engineering regiment hasn't finished yet because there are explosive devices and unexploded ammunition.
0: Meanwhile, President Trump Tuesday said he would allow U.S. carriers to resume direct flights to Lebanon more than 40 years after the U.S. suspended the route following the hijacking of a U.S. passenger plane back in 1985. A three-judge federal appeals panel has overturned a lower court's ruling that ordered the release from ICE custody of Palestinian rights activist Mohsen Mahdawi in a ruling that could allow the Trump administration to rearrest the Columbia University graduate. In May, the U.S. Board of Immigration Appeals reinstated deportation proceedings against Mahdawi, who is a green card holder. In April of last year, masked and hooded ICE agents detained him when he appeared what he believed would be a naturalization interview in Vermont. He spent 2 weeks in ICE custody before a federal judge ordered his release. After his release, he came back to Columbia University, where he graduated and now is a graduate student. To see our interviews with Mohsen Mahdawi, go to our website at democracynow.org. The Trump administration arrested a record more than 43,000 immigrants in the month of June, the highest number since Trump returned to office. That's according to an analysis by The Guardian, which reports more than 65,000 immigrants are estimated to be in ICE detention, while the Trump administration's deported more than 500,000 immigrants since January 2025. The majority of immigrants targeted by Trump officials have no criminal record. In related news, Time magazine reports the Trump administration's planning to expand immigrant detention across over a dozen locations nationwide, including the Virgin Islands and Guantanamo Bay, the U.S. military base in Cuba. This comes as Citizens Bank has announced it will officially begin to cut ties with two of the nation's largest private operators of ICE jails, Geo Group and CoreCivic, amidst growing calls to boycott the bank over its financing of the two for-profit prison companies. To see our interview on the subject, go to democracynow.org. In Texas, a federal judge has prohibited Trump's Homeland Security Department from deporting one of the key witnesses in the fatal shooting of Lorenzo Salgado Araujo, the 52-year-old Mexican father of three, killed by an ICE agent July 7th in Houston. The order comes in the case of Jose Trinidad Rojas, who was in Salgado Araujo's van at the time ICE killed Araujo. Rojas is from Mexico and has lived in the United States for over 25 years, since 1998. The two other passengers in the van the morning of the fatal shooting, Daniel Tirado Pantoja and Salgado Araujo's younger brother, Victor, have also filed petitions to be released from ICE custody. To see our coverage of the case, go to democracynow.org. A federal judge Tuesday temporarily blocked the Trump administration from revoking work permits for tens of thousands of asylum seekers and immigrants with temporary protected status, known as TPS. U.S. District Judge Nathaniel Gorton said in his decision, quote, "The consequences faced by plaintiffs are potentially severe." Judge Gorton is expected to issue another ruling on August 5th. The lawsuit was filed earlier this month by Democracy Forward on behalf of the plaintiffs. In response to the ruling, Democracy Forward President Sky Perryman said in a statement, quote, "Without this relief, families who followed the law and relied on longstanding humanitarian protections face the sudden loss of their employment authorization and ability to support themselves through no fault of their own," unquote. The Equal Employment Opportunity Commission, the agency responsible for enforcing civil rights and anti-discrimination laws, has ended a decades-old requirement for private sector employers to collect demographic data in the workplace, slashing a policy that had been in place for more than 60 years. The EEOC's Republican majority voted 2-1 Tuesday to rescind the data collection requirement. EEOC Chair Andrea Lucas is a Trump ally and outspoken critic of DEI. That's diversity, equity, and inclusion policies. The EEOC was created under the 1964 Civil Rights Act, establishing protections that prohibited discrimination based on race, gender, sex, national origin, and religion. Kalpana Kotagal, who is the sole Democrat left on the EEOC since Trump overhauled the agency, said, quote, "Today the commission discusses whether to turn back time to a period before the civil rights movement, kneecapping its ability to protect workers," unquote. In India, police have detained Rahul Gandhi, the leader of India's largest opposition party, the Congress Party, as student-led protests against the government continue. Gandhi and other opposition leaders were arrested during a sit-in outside the right-wing Prime Minister Narendra Modi's residence Tuesday. Demonstrators were condemning the brutal crackdown on student protesters. This is a lawmaker with the opposition Congress Party who spoke through a police van's window after being arrested.
5: "We are protesting in front of the Prime Minister's office, Prime Minister residence, because our students brutally attacked, and also our students very cruelly attacked yesterday the Delhi police. Honorable Prime Minister is not saying anything. Honorable Home Minister is not making any statement. So hundreds of students, they are in the hospital."
0: Back in the United States, the Trump administration's paused more than $1 billion in Medicaid funding to California and Minnesota. That includes more than $867 million for California and about $200 million for Minnesota. Health and Human Services Secretary Robert F. Kennedy Jr. claims it's part of the administration's strategy to, quote, "stop the fraud before it happens," unquote. But in their news conference Tuesday, neither RFK Jr. nor Dr. Mehmet Oz, the Centers for Medicare and Medicaid Services Administrator, offered new evidence of fraud. California Governor Gavin Newsom wrote on X, quote, "California isn't being targeted because Trump has evidence of fraud. We're being targeted for political reasons and because Dr. Oz doesn't understand that we are saving taxpayers money by keeping seniors and people with disabilities out of far more expensive nursing homes. We hate fraud. That's not what this is," Governor Newsom wrote. Several U.S. states are facing an outbreak of diarrhea caused by cyclospora, a parasite that contaminates fresh food or water. Thousands of people, many in the Midwest, have fallen sick with severe diarrhea. On Saturday, the FDA announced that lab tests had confirmed cyclospora contamination in iceberg lettuce from Mexico. The company, Taylor Farms, has recalled several lettuce products after health officials linked it to the outbreak. In a press conference Tuesday, Health and Human Services Secretary Robert F. Kennedy Jr. claimed the outbreak was under control. In France, lawmakers passed a bill banning social media for children under the age of 15. The legislation also bans students from using mobile phones in schools. France is the second country to introduce a social media ban for children, following Australia. And in Kenya, Pan-African feminist educator and advocate Joki Jehu passed away at her home in Nairobi on Saturday. She was a committed Kenyan grassroots organizer and activist who played a pivotal role building the Fight Inequality Alliance movement. Joki Jehu notably led the 50 Years is Enough campaign here in the United States, marking the 50th anniversary of the World Bank and the IMF, denouncing their neoliberal policies and catastrophic impacts on communities in the Global South. The Fight Inequality Alliance said in a statement, quote, Joki was a visionary leader whose wisdom, conviction, and generosity shaped our movement in countless ways across Africa and globally. To see our interviews with Joki Jehu over the years, go to democracynow.org. And those are some of the headlines. This is Democracy Now!, democracynow.org, The War and Peace Report. Coming up, Andrew Tate's empire of abuse, how the defining figure of the Manosphere built a fortune and became a political force by systematically exploiting women. Stay with us.

0: But buried in the Navigator by Alinda Segarra of Hooray for the Riff Raff, performing in our Democracy Now! Studio. This is Democracy Now!, democracynow.org, The War and Peace Report. I'm Amy Goodman. The right-wing social media influencer Andrew Tate and his brother Tristan have been arrested in Miami after British authorities issued new rape and sex trafficking charges against them. The United Kingdom's Crown Prosecution Service announced the charges Saturday.
1: 38 new charges in total have now been authorized against Andrew and Tristan Tate, bringing the total number of charges faced to 59. The charges relate to seven victims spanning a period from 2010 to 2017. I want to make it clear, there is no place for male violence against women and girls in our society, and we will continue to work tirelessly to support victims and investigate all reports made to us.
0: Andrew and Tristan Tate are dual British-U.S. citizens, prominent in the hyper-masculine online community known as the Manosphere. They previously lived in Romania, where prosecutors filed a criminal indictment against them in 2023 on charges including violence, rape, and human trafficking. Despite the charges, they were freed from travel restrictions in Romania early last year, after White House officials reportedly pressured Romanian officials. In a moment, we'll be joined by Heidi Blake, an investigative reporter at The New Yorker magazine. Her latest piece is headlined Andrew Tate's Empire of Abuse. But first, let's turn to a video from The New Yorker that accompanied her piece. Oh, and a warning. The video includes graphic descriptions of sexual violence.
2: I'm Heidi Blake, a staff writer at The New Yorker. For the past 9 months, I've been investigating the British-American influencer, Andrew Tate.
3: This was my life only 3 years ago. Private jets, Gulf Streams, flying around the world, doing whatever I wanted, wearing expensive cashmere overcoats. Then they threw me in jail, but I forgot my tough guy. It's almost like I thought I wasn't a tough guy.
2: Drawing on thousands of leaked files and scores of interviews, my investigation reveals how he got rich by building a sprawling empire of online exploitation, recruiting dozens of webcam workers into what he called sexual slavery.
4: Sharp sidekick from Andrew Tate is very, very dangerous, that shot.
2: Tate is a former kickboxer who appeared on the reality TV show Big Brother before rising to become the defining figure of the Manosphere.
5: In the world we live in today, being a normal man, or below normal, is going to be terrible. Even to just find a woman you can reproduce with is becoming more and more difficult.
2: My story for The New Yorker charts the rise of Tate's online pornography empire from the recruitment of his very first webcam worker, a Slovakian teenager who moved to the UK to begin staging sex shows online when she was still a minor in 2014. Year, Tate hastily left the UK after being accused of rape by three women and relocated to Romania, where he turned the webcam business into an industrial operation. Soon, he was bragging to associates that he had police and mafia connections that placed him above the law, and systematically trawling social media for new recruits, often deliberately targeting teenage girls. Tate called his workers slaves, branded them with tattoos, and subjected them to harrowing violence.
3: Look at the camera. Why are you getting hit? Why are you getting beaten?
6: I'm not listening.
3: Listen. You. Do as I say.
2: Tate and his younger brother Tristan have been under investigation on suspicion of human trafficking in Romania since 2022, when their heavily guarded compound outside Bucharest was raided by armed police. At the time of the raid, Andrew Tate was rapidly becoming one of the most famous men on the planet. He told alienated young men that they were the victims of a feminized society, and he urged them to get fit, get rich, and reclaim what he called their natural masculine imperative for power. Often, that imperative seemed to equate to sexual violence.
3: It's bang out the machete, boom in her face, and grip her up by the neck. The machete's on the floor, her panties are all wet, and you go... That's how it goes. Slap, slap, grab, choke, shut up,
5: sex.
2: After his arrest, the files reveal how Tate compelled some of his alleged victims to record videos defending him, orchestrated a smear campaign against others, and allegedly bribed some to stay silent as he fought back against the case. But the brothers have strenuously denied any wrongdoing, insisting that they are the victims of a liberal smear campaign. And right-wing allies including Donald Trump Jr., Elon Musk, Tucker Carlson have branded the case a conspiracy. After Donald Trump's election, Romanian prosecutors eventually gave in to U.S. pressure to release the brothers from a travel ban.
7: Freedom at last.
2: And since then, the case appears to have stalled.
8: We have our passports back, and just like you, anyone else here decides to take a trip, they're allowed to take a trip. So all of these 3 years of imprisonment were a complete waste of time against innocent men who have never been tried. It is supposed to be innocent until proven guilty in a democracy. We have never been convicted of any crime anywhere on the planet ever.
2: When I met Tate earlier this year at a cigar lounge in Bucharest, he assured me that the prosecution was doomed.
9: It's just garbage out of a corrupt country.
8: No one's that dumb. Like, human trafficking, okay, show me a victim, show me a hurt girl, show me a bruise, show me a girl chained up, show me something.
2: But I have pieced together an account of Tate's activities over more than a decade from hundreds of thousands of private messages, internal documents, sealed prosecutorial files, and court records, as well as interviews with the Tates, their associates, and more than a dozen alleged victims.
0: A video from the New Yorker magazine featuring our first guest, investigative journalist Heidi Blake. The video accompanied her recent New Yorker article headlined Andrew Tate's Empire of Abuse, how the defining figure of the manosphere built a fortune and became a political force by systematically exploiting women, unquote. Since that video was made, Andrew Tate and his brother Tristan have been arrested in Miami after British authorities issued new rape and sex trafficking charges against them. Heidi Blake is joining us from the United Kingdom. Let's start, Heidi, with this latest news. Can you explain, as you track them from Britain to Romania, where you interviewed them personally, how they got into the United States and what this request for extradition and their arrest in Miami is all about?
10: Well, these latest developments over the weekend are a huge step change in the case and in the disposition of the U.S. administration towards the Tate brothers, it would appear, because a lot of what I uncovered in my reporting was how actually the prosecutors in Romania who brought this human trafficking case against the brothers, under pressure from the U.S. administration in 2025, released the brothers from their travel ban. And when I started investigating this case, the prosecution in Romania had really stalled. The brothers were floating freely around the world. They were traveling back and forth from the US. They were visiting other places, Hong Kong, Kazakhstan, Turkey. They were in the Bahamas. And they were continuing to amass further influence, to make more money. When I met them, as you heard there, they said to me the case was doomed. Andrew Tate said there was a 0% chance they were ever going to face trial. So they were very, very confident of their impunity at that point. And what I wanted to understand was how on earth that was the case and what was the evidence underpinning that investigation. And so that's what I set out to do. And as you heard there, I uncovered a huge amount of evidence, really, which documented their extremely systematic exploitation of women over many, many years. But since that article was published, there's been a big change. The British government have now added 38 new charges to their case against the brothers and have gone to the US and asked them to extradite these two. And that's gone through State Department. It's gone

0: So I confirmed that that conversation did take place between Richard Grenell and Romania's foreign minister, and that conversation I was told by a former very senior insider from the Tate brothers group of advisors that had been orchestrated by the campaign team. Now Richard Grenell denied that, but this person told me that they had asked him to raise the issue. The issue certainly was raised, and what I then learned is that prosecutors in Romania reached out to the Tate brothers lawyers only very, very shortly after that conversation and said, what do the Americans want from us? And they were told, we want the travel ban lifted. And so at that point, the brothers were released from the travel ban. They were given their passports back. And the first thing they did was get on a plane to Florida. And they went straight back to the US. Now, within days of them landing in the US after that travel ban was lifted, Andrew Tate was again accused by yet another woman of sexual assault and strangulation. The exact same pattern of abuse that has been described by countless other women in this case. And so, you know, they're free to travel to the US, and you are now a US citizen on US soil saying she's been assaulted by Andrew Tate. But since then, they've continued traveling back and forth freely. They've been to the US a number of times. They were in the US again over the weekend. But the tide seems to have turned, and that's when they were arrested.
1: One of the things you talk about, or the victims talk about, and that they found that they had in common with each other were pinprick blood spots, you know, like broken blood vessels in their eyes, which indicated strangulation, Heidi.
0: That's right. There were so many features of these women's stories that were strikingly similar, and that was one of them, that so many of these women described waking up the next morning and having this form of mottling around the eyes, which is called petechiae, and is a sign of acute pressure in the head caused by strangulation. And this is, you know, women were reporting this back in sort of 2014 when they first went to the police to accuse Andrew Tate of strangulation. The woman in LA who accused him of sexual assault after he flew to the US last year made the same allegation, and that's the common feature in so many of these women's stories. And, you know, what I was hearing from women I spoke to was an incredibly similar description of the way Andrew Tate would assault them, by choking them till they passed out or till they couldn't breathe, raping them. And, you know, they would develop these injuries. Often they describe being beaten over the head as well during these assaults. So these allegations are strikingly similar. And these are women who have not met each other, who live in different countries across a decade. So, you know, that was a very striking feature of the case, and something I found it astonishing that authorities didn't seem to have taken account of sooner. And so this is a very big step change in the case that these charges have been added, that the British government have made this request, and that the US government so far has greenlit it.
1: Before we talk about how they came to the United States and their relationship with the Trump family and other Trump allies, I want to go back to 2024. A woman who asked to be identified as Anna told the BBC about briefly dating Andrew Tate in 2013. She described what happened when she went home with Tate one evening. A warning. Again, the video includes graphic descriptions of sexual violence. The clip is voiced by an actor.
2: And he just looked up at the ceiling, and I remember thinking, this is weird. Yeah, and he said, I'm just debating whether I should rape you or not.
3: Out of the blue, he just got up, grabbed me by the throat, smashed me to the back of the bed, strangling me extremely hard. And he's telling me to take my trousers off, and I'm, like, refusing. And I'm like, no, Andrew, you said you wouldn't. And he's getting more and more angry at me, strangling me, hurling abuse at me, threatening me.
2: Went straight home, got in the bath, started to cry. It was hard for me because I tried to block all that memory out of my brain because it upsets me too much. I get too upset. I can't.
1: That was a woman identified as Anna who spoke to the BBC in 2024 about dating, quote-unquote, Andrew Tate in 2013. So I want to go, Heidi Blake, to their relationship with Trump allies and the Trump family. If you can talk about their relationship with everyone from Elon Musk to Donald Trump Jr. to Tucker Carlson.

0: Well, Andrew Tate's relationship with Donald Trump Jr. dates back to 2017. He became a big fan of Trump soon after his election. He began pumping out a lot of pro-MAGA content on social media and managed to befriend Donald Trump Jr., who then invited him to Trump Tower, where the two of them met. And they have been in touch ever since then. They have a personal relationship, which has obviously been beneficial to Andrew Tate in the years since. He's also cultivated a relationship through an intermediary in the US with Barron Trump, and pledged support to Barron Trump, who was kind of instrumental in mobilizing young male voters for his father's re-election campaign. Andrew Tate had a big part in that.
1: Just for people to understand, because Barron Trump is hardly in the news, Barron Trump is President Trump's youngest son. He's in college.
0: That's right. Absolutely right. Yeah. So there are relationships there, you know, with the Trump family itself. But also Andrew Tate has become a really important political force for the MAGA movement, because he's become a defining figure within the manosphere and a proponent of this masculinist ideology, which has become very, you know, a dominant part of what kind of holds the MAGA coalition together. This idea that, you know, that, that feminism has gone too far, it needs to be rolled back, that patriarchal power needs to be reasserted, you know, that women need to be put back under the thumb. He has really led on that, and he's garnered a huge amount of support from people like Tucker Carlson, who, after he was accused of all of these crimes, has dedicated hours of airtime to proclaiming Andrew Tate's innocence and decrying the case against him as a political conspiracy. Elon Musk is actually still defending him. I see on X, he's still out there, you know, tweeting supportive messages about the Tate case. But he has consistently defended them and dismissed the allegations against them. And, you know, Richard Grenell has publicly expressed his support, Trump's special presidential envoy, who raised their case with the Romanian foreign minister. So he's really enjoyed the support of a large number of influential figures across the MAGA movement. And, you know, that was a big part of the reason why the Romanian government and prosecutors began to feel that they it was not going to be politically expedient to be pursuing this case against the brothers in the way that they were, and what led to that travel ban being lifted.
1: In 2025, ProPublica published a piece headlined, "The White House Intervened on Behalf of Accused Sex Trafficker Andrew Tate During a Federal Investigation." In it, according to the report, federal authorities were chided for seizing electronic devices from Tate and his brother and told to return them, records and interviews show. Experts said the intervention was highly inappropriate. If you can talk more about that.
0: That's right. That was great reporting from ProPublica. The person at the White House who was said to have interfered there was a lawyer called Paul Ingrassia, who actually worked for the Tates before he was appointed as a lawyer at the White House. And he, you know, he had been part of their legal campaign against the women who have accused them of human trafficking. There's a particular woman in Florida who has been the target of a huge smear campaign by the Tate brothers. They are suing her and members of her family in Florida, and Paul Ingrassia had been a part of that and has been a huge, you know, public defender of Andrew Tate before he was appointed to this role. And so it was pretty astonishing to hear that in that role he was then intervening in this this federal investigation into the Tate brothers, in which their phones had been seized when they landed in Florida. Now, I have to say, Ingrassia denies that he did that, but the ProPublica report seemed to be very well sourced and said that it had seen documentation and spoken to people with knowledge of that intervention. So, you know, yet more evidence of the extent of the Tate brothers' ties with the Trump administration. But again, that does seem to be changing now.
1: And then if you can talk about Elon Musk and also Tucker Carlson, particularly after he was forced out of Fox.
0: So Tucker Carlson first hosted Andrew Tate on his Fox News show back in 2022. That was actually right after the Tate brothers had first been, their compound had been raided in Romania because of these reports that a U.S. citizen was being held there, and she, you know, she had accused them of trafficking her and other women. But the Tate brothers were dismissive of those reports. Soon after that, they were ejected from mainstream social media because of the misogynistic views, the kind of violent misogyny they were preaching. And Tucker Carlson was one of the first people to really embrace them as free speech martyrs. He had Andrew Tate on his Fox News show and was highly critical of the decision to deplatform him. And then after Andrew Tate, later that year, was arrested and this time detained by organized crime prosecutors in Romania on very serious human trafficking and organized crime charges. Tucker Carlson hosted a 2.5-hour fawning interview with Andrew Tate, in which he pretty much declared Tate innocent and allowed him to lie extensively about the case against him and about the nature of the allegations. So he's been a huge champion of the Tate brothers. I can't imagine he had any real knowledge of the case or the evidence against them, because the evidence I've seen is extremely overwhelming. But he certainly kind of stuck his neck out for them. Elon Musk, similarly, has dismissed the charges against them. He's said that the Tate brothers are being targeted by authorities who want to distract the public from real sex trafficking. I'm not sure how he's making the distinction between what these two men have done and real sex trafficking, but that's been his position. He's still making that kind of argument today on X. So he's been a big defender of them. Candace Owens, another major right-wing commentator, has again dedicated hours of airtime not only to proclaiming the Tate brothers' innocence, but also to attacking their victims. One victim in particular, who she dedicated a whole episode to kind of smears that the brothers had had, you know, allegations that they'd made against her in court. So they've had a lot of support from very influential right-wing figures. But that, apart from, you know, Elon Musk is still out there defending them, but that support does certainly seem to be fraying. I mean, the indications now coming out of the State Department and briefings coming out of the White House are that Donald Trump is not going to come to their aid. Marco Rubio is not going to come to their aid. That's what the, you know, the various outlets are reporting. And so it seems like there has now been a change. I think perhaps as figures within the administration have actually got to grips with the nature of the evidence in this case, and perhaps realize that it's unsustainable to continue supporting these guys publicly and politically.
1: And as you mentioned, Elon Musk, Andrew Tate was deplatformed right from Twitter. But when Elon Musk took over and it became X, he was replatformed. Is that right?
0: That's right. Elon Musk reinstated his account on X, where he now has about 11 million followers. And meanwhile, another thing I uncovered in my reporting is that the right-wing streaming platform Rumble, which had just received major investments from Peter Thiel and J.D. Vance, Trump's future vice president, gave Andrew Tate a $6 million contract to move his streaming over to their platform after he was banned from YouTube. And there, that caused a huge spike in active users. Their active user base went up by 45% when Andrew Tate moved over, propelled the Rumble app to the top of the Google and Apple charts. So it was a, you know, it was in that sense a success for them. But they've been a huge supporters of Andrew Tate and very instrumental in allowing him to continue spreading his message.
1: And one more time, if you can explain, you mentioned J.D. Vance, his role.
0: Well, J.D. Vance, as I say, is a big investor in Rumble, which has profited hugely from the Tate brothers and their presence on the platform. He also notably follows the brothers on X soon after the election result. He followed them. And so a lot of people have taken that as a as an expression of support for them. As far as I know, he still follows them. And there have been briefings that, you know, there's been, you know, reports in the past that J.D. Vance would take a dim view of it if the British government were to seek the Tate brothers' extradition. Now, it's unclear what his position is now. As far as I know, he has not commented on the fact that this extradition request has now gone through and being greenlit by the State Department. But certainly the sort of understanding has been that J.D. Vance has been broadly supportive of these guys. And it will be interesting to see whether he has anything to say now.
1: Heidi Blake, we want to thank you very much for being with us. Investigative reporter at The New Yorker magazine. We'll link to your latest piece. Andrew Tate's empire of abuse, how the defining figure of the manosphere built a fortune and became a political force by systematically exploiting women. Coming up, forensic architecture has uncovered new details about how the U.S. killed over 160 people, overwhelmingly children, by bombing an Iranian elementary school on the first day of the war. But first, we'll hear from the grilling of Defense Secretary Pete Hegseth Tuesday in the Senate. Stay with us.

0: The great Brazilian singer Caetano Veloso performing here in New York years ago. This is Democracy Now!, democracynow.org. I'm Amy Goodman. The U.S. is continuing to bomb Iran for an 11th straight day. On Tuesday, Defense Secretary Pete Hegseth revealed the cost of war in Iran has soared to over $37 billion, an increase of nearly $8 billion since the last public estimate. Hegseth is now seeking $80 billion more dollars from Congress, including $67 billion for the war in Iran. Anti-war activists repeatedly disrupted Hegseth during his appearance before the Senate Appropriations Committee Tuesday.
1: The supplemental funding request is not a substitute for the president's full $1.5 trillion base budget request. $1.5
2: trillion. Stop bombing our children in Iran and Palestine. This is illegal.
3: Mr. Secretary, please suspend until order is restored in the hearing room.
0: That was Maine Senator Susan Collins, who presided over the hearing. During the hearing, senators grilled Defense Secretary Hegseth over the state of the war. This is Democratic Senator Kirsten Gillibrand from New York.
4: Secretary Hegseth, you're requesting billions of dollars in supplemental funding for a war that you said would last for weeks and that the president has no plan or ability to end. At the same time, this still unauthorized and extremely unpopular war has caused gas, diesel, fertilizer, and other essentials that New Yorkers and our farmers need. You are asking for unlimited money for bombs when people can't feed their families. And I don't know how this administration intends to defend those decisions to the American people.
1: Not unlimited bombs, Senator. I'm asking for the right bombs at the right time to ensure we can deter our adversaries into the future. And that's why this is a generational investment. And
4: it was the previous administration
1: that didn't fund this department.
4: The reason why they are so upset with you and this administration is because the words you have used in the past don't add up. About Iran specifically, you said that we had obliterated, quote unquote, Iran's ability to create nuclear weapons. The president made the same claim. Yet 8 months later, in February of 2026, the president launched an act of war claiming Iran was within 2 weeks of having a weapon. So when you say two very different things, the American people don't know who to believe or what to believe. They just know they can't afford their health care, they can't afford their food, they can't afford housing, and our farmers are continuing to suffer. So, which is true? Was it obliterated or wasn't it? What's the status?
1: The nuclear sites under Midnight Hammer were obliterated, but Iranians foolishly continued to attempt to pursue nuclear capabilities, which is why we destroyed their defense industrial base and so many of their other capabilities to ensure they can't get to a nuclear weapon. See, we're staying laser focused on the objective, and you're trying to make campaign commercials.
4: No, we're not.
1: And that's fine.
4: So listen to this. You also say that you made the missile program, quote, destroyed and made combat ineffective, quote, Iran's entire ballistic missile production capacity, every company that builds every component of those missiles has been functionally defeated and destroyed, and that the missile program, existing stockpiles were depleted and decimated, almost completely ineffective. So why are there missiles left to hit Jordan and result in the loss of life of our brave men and women?
1: As we stated from the beginning, the Iranian defense industrial base is effectively gone. But they do have underground facilities because they're the world's leading state sponsor of terrorism, and they've spent 47 years trying to hide their missiles under mountains,
4: just like their
1: nuclear capabilities, because they would like to get a nuclear weapon to wield it against us.
4: Just don't know what version of the war to believe, because it's either over or it's not over. It's within 2 weeks or it's not 2 weeks. We have no missiles or we have missiles. And that consternation is why so many New Yorkers are perplexed, stressed out, and find this war to be incredibly unpopular.
0: During the Senate hearing, Senator Chris Van Hollen of Maryland mentioned the U.S. school strike on an Iranian elementary school in Manab on the first day of the war.
5: We recently lost three American heroes. That brings the death toll for American soldiers to 18. One is still missing. Hundreds have been injured. That's on top of the civilian death toll throughout the region that now stands at several thousand, including the over 150 people killed in the bombing of an elementary school in Minab in Iran.
0: The Trump administration has repeatedly refused to take responsibility for the school strike. President Trump recently appeared on Fox News and was questioned by Trey Angst about the strike.
6: Democrats released a letter calling on your administration to unveil the findings of the investigation into a strike that killed more than 100 children on the first day of the war. Will you commit to releasing the findings of this investigation?
7: Well, I'd have to speak to the generals that are doing the, because we mostly have generals. You know, I don't think anybody's going to ever be able to say what happened there.
6: There are images from this site that show fragments that appear to be from U.S. Tomahawk missiles. Is it possible that old intelligence or a mistake during a very active time in the war led to this event?
7: It is, but it's also possible that those images that you have are AI generated. Now, I know we're waiting for a conclusive report. I don't think there can be a conclusive report.
6: Will you release the report when it is finished?
7: I guess so. I mean, I have to ask the military people. There might be a reason why they can't.
0: While President Trump claimed evidence of the school strike may be AI-generated, Forensic Architecture is out with a new report revealing new details about the U.S. bombing. Joining us from London will be a Forensic Architecture researcher. But first, Sky News recently released its own major report on the school strike, based in part on the research of Forensic Architecture. One mother, Khadija Ahmedizadeh, spoke to Sky News about her son, Mohammed Taha, who died in the attack.
8: I collapsed onto the ground on my hands and knees. I said, Mohammed Taha will choke. For God's sake, pull him out quickly. I picked up a stone and said, I'll kill myself with this if you don't bring my son out quickly before he chokes. It was 1 month after we were told that Mohammed Taha had been found. I thought they would show him to me. But when we went, I saw that a child that had raised for 10 years with so much effort was now reduced to the size of a newborn baby wrapped in a shroud. They gave him to me and said, here, this is your child. I didn't see my child's face again. After 1 month, Mohammed Taha was laid to rest next to his classmates. I spent that whole night at the cemetery. I was scared. Mohammed Taha was afraid of the dark too. They tore my son to pieces. What should I do now? Who am I supposed to hold responsible for this? Who do I have any power over?
0: We're joined now in London by Samaneh Moafi, Assistant Director of Research at Forensic Architecture. The new report titled Airstrikes on Manab Primary School. This is very painful, Samaneh, because we're talking about real life. We're talking about well over 160 children and some adults who were killed on that first day when the U.S. struck Manab. You also hear President Trump saying, we don't know actually what happened, as he's questioned by Fox, and it may be AI generated. You have done the research. What exactly did you find?
9: I want to take one step before, and I want to talk about where Manab is. Manab is in the south of Iran, along the Strait of Hormuz. The war in 2026 started from the very site where the Iran-Iraq war was brought to an end. In 1988, the United States had escalated its military operations against the oil infrastructure and naval bases in Iran. And amongst those strikes, it also shot down an Iranian passenger flight by the Strait of Hormuz and attributes it to a misidentification. All 290 passengers on that flight were killed. This is why for many Iranians. The attack on Shajara Tayyebe Primary School echoed the downing of that passenger flight 38 years earlier. It was a nation's trauma being relived. Some of the preliminary reports had said that the attack on the school, like the passenger flights, was the result of a misidentification, a targeting mistake. In our investigation, we used satellite imagery to show that at the time of the attack, the building was a school and had served that purpose for over a decade. By October 2015, all architectural indicators of military presence, a watchtower or anything, were destroyed. And new entrances were built, new perimeter walls were built around the school. By 2017, we see a football pitch and assembly lines being painted on the playgrounds. By 2018, we see the walls being painted in blue and pink to identify the girls' school and the boys' school. We see children playing in the playgrounds of these, in these satellite imagery. We were able to verify also that many of the buildings in the immediate surrounding of the school were visibly civilian. A clinic, a cultural center, a cafe, a supermarket, a car wash. Many of these facilities maintained active social media accounts. So they were publishing and posting about what is happening in them. Some of these were used by the school. The culture center was offered space for children, for their ceremonies, award ceremonies, so on and so forth. It's true that, you know, during the Iran-Iraq war, this site was used as a military base. The 1980s CIA documents also refer to a possible military support facility in Minot, laying the ground kind of for like a target, you know. But the Sky News documentary that featured this investigation showed that these targets had not been checked properly for years and years. I can also tell you how further we went. We looked into the photographs and videos that were published on the school's website publicly. These were images of ceremonies, say the Mother's Day ceremony, the Nowruz celebrations that marked the new year, the book fairs. We used these images and videos to reconstruct the building of the school as a kind of a navigable 3D model. Some of these images belong to January, only a few weeks before the strikes had happened. Some of the children we saw in those images, Mohammed Taha was one of them, were killed during the strike. The digital model that we built went into as much detail as interior finishes of every single classroom, the decorations on the walls, the bright paint on the staircase that linked the assembly hall of the boys' school on the ground floor to the girls' school on the top floor. We checked every room. There was no hidden room for any kind of a use. It was a school for children.
10: And if you can say, apparently, this according to CNN, the investigation into the U.S. strike that hit the school in Iran has sat for months with a military command while leaders have held off on ordering a critical standard intelligence review. And we also know about the cutting of the agencies that would review the target sites. And this last minute we have, Samaneh Mouafe, the most important evidence you felt you had concluding it was a U.S. Tomahawk missile.
9: We looked at images. There were images and videos available from the time of the strikes. The first 9 strikes started at around 11:20 and across 1.5 minutes. The first strike landed only 130 meters away from the school. The fourth strike landed 10 seconds after on the school. Mohammad Taha, the 9-year-old you were mentioning in the beginning, was playing in the schoolyard when the first strike begins, and he rushes to the safety of his classroom, and that's when the school is hit. Videos of the aftermath of these strikes show that families are on site, air workers are on site, they're rescuing the children under the rubble. These images are from 12:30, 1:15 p.m., that kind of like around noon. A number of children were rescued at this time. Paris Day's diary, the 11-year-old child was amongst them. From as early as 1:45 or around that time, multiple Iranian news channels are reporting on the attacks. They're saying there was an attack on a girl's school. They're saying there was death toll of 5 children. There is more coming, so on and so forth.
10: We have 30
9: seconds. As families and rescuers are on site, a second wave of strikes are hit. And it's in these ones that we do see the profile of a tomahawk. And this is owned, the only party within the war that has this missile is the U.S. Following the initial media reportings, the U.S. forces would have had ample opportunity to reassess their initial misidentification before conducting the next round of strikes.
10: Samine Moafe, I want to say thank you very much for being with us. Assistant Director of Research at Forensic Architecture. We'll link to your new report, Airstrikes on Minab Primary School. That does it for our show. I'll be in Martha's Vineyard for the screening of Steal the Story, Please, July 31st. I'm Amy Goodman.
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12: 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So-called cool exterior walls are coated with paints or other materials that efficiently reflect the sun's rays and emit heat that's been absorbed.
13: The material stays cooler in the sun, and this helps to cool the outdoor air around the exterior wall, as well as reduce the amount of solar heat gain into the building.
12: Audrey McGarrell is with the Cool Roof Rating Council. 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Light colors naturally reflect more visible sunlight, so many cool wall products are white. But cool walls come in darker colors, too. Some paints are made with special pigments that reflect the sun's near-infrared radiation, which is invisible but transmits heat. Those paints do cost more, but McGarrell says the investment often pays off over time because cool walls help cut air conditioning costs. So she suggests people in warm climates consider cool walls when it's time to repaint.
13: Thinking about how comfortable and energy efficient your home is going to be 10, 15, 20 years down the road, it's important to consider all aspects of resilience to heat.
12: Climate Connections is produced by the Yale Center for Environmental Communication. 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
15: Hi, welcome to Food Sleuth Radio, where we help you think beyond your plate. I'm Melinda Hemmelgarn, a registered dietitian and investigative nutritionist on a mission to connect the dots between food, health, and agriculture and find food truth And today I'm honored to welcome my guest, Ms. Kelly Hunter Foster. She has served as senior attorney at Waterkeeper Alliance since 2010 and is a nationally recognized environmental attorney with extensive expertise in a wide range of legal, regulatory, policy, and technical issues. Ms. Foster previously managed the organization's Clean Water Defense and Pure Farms, Pure Waters campaigns. And before joining Waterkeeper Alliance, she spent 14 years with the Oklahoma Attorney General's Office, first as an Assistant Attorney General and later as the Environmental Protection Unit Chief. Ms. Foster received her Bachelor of Science in Environmental Health from Missouri Southern State College and her Doctor of Law from the University of Tulsa College of Law, where she also received a certificate in Resource, Energy, and Environmental Law. And she is also the author of the report titled Invisible, Unbreakable, Unnatural, PFAS Contamination in U.S. Surface Waters, which was published by Waterkeeper Alliance in 2022. Welcome, Kelly.
16: Thank you for having me.
15: Well, I recently heard you speak on a call that was hosted by the Missouri Rural Crisis Center, and the topic was data centers. And I wanted you to be on the program to amplify the insights that you shared on that call. But before we dive into that, I wonder, how did you become interested in studying and protecting our environment, specifically our water, and how did you enter that route through law?
16: Well, I was born in Southwest Missouri, and water is a big part of life here. It really teaches you to appreciate rivers and streams and lakes. It's a big part of the community. And when it was time to go to college, I decided to pursue environmental science and learned a lot about the regulatory system. And then later, I decided to go to law school. And at the University of Tulsa, they have a robust program that focused on energy and environmental law.
15: And I know that the Midwest is seen as the flyover zone, but the Ozark streams are historically crystal clear. They are a treasure. And they are also seen as a resource that's up for grabs too often, and people have to pay attention. I don't understand why anyone would threaten those rivers and streams, but indeed they do. And in the Missouri Rural Crisis Center call, you focused on how big data centers are moving into this region and really taking advantage of our natural resources and making those expenses that are related to data centers passed on to the citizens of communities that are already economically vulnerable.
16: Yeah, so they're not here yet, but they're coming. In Southwest Missouri in particular, there are two hyperscale, so the largest type of data centers that are proposed to come in. One of the things that struck me when we had a first community meeting about this is that one of the speakers who was brought in by a elected official said that we were being targeted in this area because it was viewed as a gold mine for the industry, the water resources. And so we have really abundant water resources here, but also really vulnerable water resources here, vulnerable to contamination and vulnerable to overuse. And so there is no gold mine here, and they're already being both stretched in terms of dependence and need for existing uses, but also they're unfortunately impacted by significant amounts of pollution as well.
15: Right. And these data centers have a huge water demand. One statistic, I believe you mentioned this, 3 to 5 million gallons per day of water is needed for cooling these large facilities. And that water is coming from our aquifers in Southwest Missouri. It's the Ozark Aquifer, and that is already being challenged with just the existing needs in the region. So it would seem that there should be resistance from our government officials. And I know each state is different with regard to how they are responding to these data centers, but has there not been some sort of effort with regard to keeping these data centers out because of their big water demands?
16: Well, I think it's particularly challenging because in Missouri, there is no water permitting system that comes into play. And so I think that agencies or local government don't have any direct and obvious legal responsibility to be responsible for the permitting and making sure that water withdrawals are not causing adverse impacts. So I think that's our real challenge. A lot of people are very concerned about the water use and recognizing that it's a problem, but there is no existing clear statutory authority for the state agency to regulate it. And there are no current ordinances or other provisions at the county level either.
15: So that puts a big target on our backs.
16: Yeah. And one of the other reasons that I neglected to mention for why I was interested in pursuing environmental law is that this area has a huge history of mining. It was an area that covered parts of three states, and it was the place where our country got most of our lead and zinc from. And it left behind a huge impact on the community here from a water pollution standpoint and also soil pollution with heavy metals, with documented health impacts, things that are still being cleaned up decades after the mining ceased and the big companies left town. And it really strikes me, especially when it's referred to, this area being referred to as a gold mine, that we have a lot of experience seeing the consequences of unregulated industrial development that is mining our natural resources. And so I'm very concerned about the impacts of that happening again on a community that's already struggling.
15: Exactly. So with regard to state governance, governors and county commissions are sold on the quote-unquote benefits of these data centers, but they never talk about the externalized costs. And I hope that we can help policymakers understand that we can't talk about any kind of industry coming in without having a discussion of what are the externalized costs that we're not factoring in.
16: Right. And there are a lot of them associated with data centers. I particularly was focused on water use and wastewater and a little bit on stormwater, but there are so many other externalized impacts as well. Air pollution, noise, light pollution. And one of the things that maybe gets left out of the conversation a lot of times is just the impact from the conversion of agricultural land to a massive industrial use with lots of pollutants generated and also lots of impervious surfaces. That's a big issue from an environmental perspective. But for the community surrounding that area, it has many, many devastating effects, including loss of community.
15: Absolutely. And so you've got a loss of farmland. You've got wells that have the risk of running dry because of the high water demand. So what kind of discussion should we be having with our communities and our legislators?
16: Well, I would say one of the things that I think it's really important to talk to them about is that at a minimum, at the very beginning, there needs to be an assessment of all of these external impacts before any kind of agreement or approval is put in place. And the assessments need to be done based on fully disclosed transparency. So in taking this situation in Southwest Missouri with both of these facilities, there is virtually no information about these facilities that have been made public. Both of them are talking about developers coming in, making a site for an undisclosed or maybe even unselected yet third party user of that data center. And so it might even be the case that they don't even know what they're planning to build specifically. And so verbal assurances about what they will or will not do are difficult to rely on. So full transparency about what's being proposed, full assessment of the impacts on the environment, on people's health, on public resources that will be impacted. That includes things like wastewater treatment systems or public water supplies. And that sort of thing is what I think is really important to be talking to decision makers about, legislators and county commissioners.
15: Right. Kelly, let me take one break. I just want to remind our listeners that if you're just joining us, you're tuned into Food Sleuth Radio, and today we are joined by Ms. Kelly Hunter Foster. She has served as senior attorney at Waterkeeper Alliance since 2010. She's a nationally recognized environmental attorney. She was recently a guest on a call that was hosted by the Missouri Rural Crisis Center about our state in particular being targeted by data centers, but this is happening all over the country, and so these issues are important for all of us to be paying attention to. Kelly, how is it that governors and county commissioners think that data centers are a good idea? Is it simply this notion that these centers are going to bring in jobs?
16: I don't think that there's universal support from all county commissioners or from governors. I think that there are several places where they're taking a look at what needs to be in place to be able to regulate them. For people that support them, I do think they see it as an economic opportunity and expansion of industry without, in my opinion, taking into consideration the potential harms and the things that are being given away in the process.
15: Right. And I just don't think you can put a price on clean, accessible water. It is the most important nutrient. And personally, I think it needs to be protected at all costs. I thought it was interesting that you were a board member of the Cherry Street Farmers Market in Tulsa. So I think that you and I both understand the value of regionalized food systems, and re-regionalizing food systems and agriculture is so critical to our country's resilience. And yet what I see these data centers doing is hogging large tracts of agricultural land, hogging water, and then I have to sit back and say, where is the food going to come from? Where is the potable water going to come from? I wonder what you think about that.
16: Yeah. So obviously there's a huge concern about conversion of agricultural land to industrial use. That would obviously have an impact on what are currently very likely independent farmers. So one of the struggles that we've had with local and regional food production is the increasing corporate control of food production and edging out independent farmers and the ability to do local food production and edging them out of processing capacity as well. So I think that conversion of land is likely to contribute to that at a time when previously I feel like we have been on the verge of focusing as a country on how to support independent farming and how to support independent processing capacity to try to build up regional food production, local food production and distribution.
15: Right. And any discussion of data centers, I think, needs to include discussions about the bigger food and water systems. And in fact, much of your work prior to work on data centers had to do with confined animal feeding operations and these big industrial animal operations where there was yet again a problem with wastewater treatment and a huge water demand. You were asked during the Missouri Rural Crisis Center call, and I thought it was a great question, and it had to do with what are the parallels that you see between the data centers and these large animal confinement facilities?
16: Yeah, I thought it was a really interesting question as well, and it's making me think about that there are other similarities with other industries, but particularly with regard to animal feeding operations and their associated slaughterhouses and rendering plants, there are numerous things. For example, the animal feeding operations and their production operations have a massive impact on people and communities and water resources, air quality, and the agricultural community itself. They're not adequately regulated. There's a huge lack of transparency about their operations, and their operations put demands on public resources and systems that just cannot handle the burden or the cost. A lot of that flows from the fact that there are inadequate state and federal permitting requirements and a lack of protections that apply to many of the facilities, a lack of provisions or inadequate provisions. And then lastly, the thing that I think is really notable and something that we're likely to be facing increasingly with data centers is that they come to town with the promise of jobs and economic development, and they ask communities to bear certain burdens. For example, taking care of their wastewater in return for the economic development. And that is particularly true with regard to slaughterhouses and rendering plants. And there are not adequate standards to deal with that. And the wastewater treatment plants just simply aren't set up to deal with it, resulting in pollutant pass through into our water resources.
15: And I've also noticed in watching some different news stories that many times these data centers are invited to come into a community, I guess because the leaders have been sold that they're going to bring jobs and economic opportunity, but they're given tax abatements.
16: Yeah, that's right.
15: So they're not contributing, say, to the infrastructure or public schools or things that make a community whole.
16: Correct. So then you have to wonder what the benefit would be. I've heard but do not know that it's not likely to be a substantial amount of long-term job creation. So I honestly lack any understanding of what that benefit is.
15: Right. And I think these are the questions that we have to bring to citizens before these data centers are established. I want to talk about the EPA because I think that many of us believe that there is a government agency that is looking out for our well-being. And I have visited the EPA and I have seen etched in stone the mission, which is to protect human health and the environment. But Lee Zeldin, who is the head of the EPA right now, announced that there are not going to be any set regulations for data centers. So if we had the idea that the EPA is going to protect human health and the environment, they are not going to do so with regard to data centers.
16: That's right. The EPA administrator did announce that they're not going to set nationwide environmental requirements and recommendations for data centers. And that's a huge problem, you know, similar to the case with slaughterhouses. One of the reasons they're such a significant source of water pollution, nitrogen and phosphorus pollution across the country, is because the EPA has not set national standards that apply to them. So it is not the case that there will be zero regulation of something like a wastewater discharge because the Clean Water Act applies, but it is the case that in the absence of specific standards that are designed for this industry, the permits are not likely to be protective enough to actually protect water resources.
15: And even if you had a law on the books, you have to have some way of enforcing that law.
16: Right. And you have to have a willingness to enforce.
15: Right. All right. I want to talk about water specifically. I was not aware of all the different kinds of contaminants in wastewater from these data centers. And then there's the issue of this closed loop water use within the data center. So can we talk a little bit about the use of water for these data centers, why they need so much water, what happens to it, and also what kinds of contaminants are in that water?
16: So the largest water use at a data center is for cooling. They have a huge need for cooling associated with running their operations. And so from what I understand, that's the majority of the use. But they also require water for construction. Sometimes they require it for energy generation. And they also need it for drinking water for people that are working there and sanitary uses. And so there are two types of waste streams that they'll generate. One is a sort of a domestic waste, which is the sort of wastewater that a municipal wastewater treatment plant is designed to handle. And then there's also industrial wastewater. So there are different requirements, different needs for different standards for each of those things. With regard to industrial wastewater, that can be a source of real problem because it requires specialized treatment and standards to deal with the pollutants in there. And it's a little bit of a black box. There's not a lot of data out there about what is in these wastewater streams in particular. But what we do know is that it can contain biocides, corrosion inhibitors and descalers, heavy metals such as zinc and copper and chromium, total dissolved solids, dissolved minerals and salts. It can contain PFAS, nitrate, and temperature is a really big concern from an environmental perspective. So a few things come into play with that. One is, how will they store all that? And then how will they treat it? If they're in an area where there is no wastewater treatment plant, how are they going to handle that treatment? When they send it to wastewater treatment plants, there can be significant cost for the public to bear in terms of system expansions and upgrades. That's because those systems are not designed to treat that waste. And when those pollutants that I mentioned, they're not compatible with septic systems, they're not going to be removed by the wastewater treatment plant. And so those pollutants can pass through untreated into the receiving waterway. Some of those pollutants can damage with and interfere with the treatment process that you need at a wastewater treatment plant to make it work properly. And it can just hydraulically overload a wastewater treatment plant system, resulting in bypass events and partial treatment of wastewater.
8: Right. And as you mentioned, the public is going to have to bear the cost of dealing with that wastewater. And there was a report done by the Environmental and Energy Study Institute that reported on how data centers are contributing to PFAS, also called forever chemical pollution. And it's my understanding that general wastewater treatment plants that we have in our communities to treat our domestic waste, they are not equipped to handle PFAS. And we have real concerns in the public health community about PFAS. So again, before we welcome these centers in, there's got to be a responsibility borne by the industry to take care of their own waste.
16: Yeah, that's right. So we've done two PFAS surveys across the country. The first one that you mentioned earlier was a survey of surface waters where we worked with our waterkeeper organizations to do sampling for PFAS in rivers and streams because at that time, not a lot of it had been done. And we found it at elevated levels at, I think it was 83% of the sites we tested across the country. So as a follow-up to that, we recently did some sampling with waterkeepers again, where we focused in on sampling upstream and downstream of wastewater treatment plants and biosolids or sludge land application fields. And again, we found widespread increases of PFAS downstream from numerous wastewater treatment plants. And so that's because there are no standards typically that are being applied that require the treatment, and there are no treatment technologies in place at most wastewater treatment plants to be able to deal with PFAS. And it's a real burden for municipal treatment plants all across the country to figure out how they're going to be able to deal with this, the expense of it. And one of the ways that you can deal with it is by identifying the sources and requiring them to do the removal. But that's not generally happening right now. So to the extent that PFAS are in the wastewater of a data center, they will contribute to that nationwide problem that we're having. And PFAS are very dangerous.
8: Right. I'll provide a link to the report that you did as well as this EESI report. We may be promised a closed loop system. We may be told that this is going to help with regard to any kind of wastewater treatment issues. You have made it clear that that is not the answer and that they can concentrate some of those pollutants and that we will still have wastewater demands. Is that correct?
16: Yeah. So they may be preferable for some reasons, but I think my point is that it doesn't fully address the concerns about water demands or the wastewater. One, they can still use a substantial amount of water for

0: country. And through the closed loop system, that wastewater can concentrate pollutants to a high degree, resulting in the need for heavy management to be able to address that pollution problem and the potential for pass-through. So there's an example of that in Oregon with nitrate contamination being concentrated in a data center, then sent back to the wastewater treatment plant, and then land applied on the ground surface above the aquifer that was already contaminated with nitrate, which was the source of the cooling water, resulting in land application of much higher concentrations of nitrate on the surface, and then migration back down into that groundwater aquifer.
1: Yeah, very dangerous for public health. Kelly, is there any last comment that you would like to make before we close?
0: I think it's really important for people who are potentially impacted by data centers to call on their elected representatives to take action and establish transparency and standards that govern these operations. And I also want to encourage them to have hope that they can stand up for their communities and do what is necessary to protect them and their environment against unregulated impacts and pollution from data centers.
1: That's great. I want to thank our listeners for joining us, remind everyone that Food Sleuth Radio is produced by Dan Hemmelgarn for KOPN in Columbia, Missouri. Most of all, I want to thank my guest, Ms. Kelly Hunter Foster, senior attorney at Waterkeeper Alliance and advocate for clean, safe water. Thank you so much for your time.
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3: Cautious, careful people, always casting about to preserve their reputations, can never effect a reform. Susan B. Anthony.
4: It's in our blood as Botswana to fight for love. It's very odd that the Christians are the Goliath in this situation.
5: There's never a desire for us to rock it up to a court that overturned Roe v. Wade. You know, on the other hand, though, we can't just turn our backs to the lives that are being wrecked and just ignore the discrimination that's happening.
6: Welcome to This Way Out, the international LGBTQ radio magazine. I'm Lucia Chappelle. In the news this week, LGBTQ plus foster children in the U.S. won't be protected from unsupportive families anymore. Trans-positive soccer star Megan Rapinoe cries foul after being ejected from a World Cup ad. A lesbian couple in Botswana is fighting for marriage equality. And Madison Square Garden is wired for risky guests. Then we get a look inside the hallowed halls of the U.S. Supreme Court, where a Lambda attorney actually has a hopeful message. There's a lot in store for you now that you've found This Way Out.
7: I'm Joe Bainline.
8: And I'm Chris Wilson.
7: With NewsWrap, a summary of some of the news in or affecting LGBTQ communities around the world for the week ending July 18, 2026.
8: LGBTQ plus children in foster care are losing potential federal protections thanks to the removal of a Biden-era rule published by the U.S. Health and Human Services Secretary Robert F. Kennedy Jr. Barely 2 years ago, funding was set aside for LGBTQ plus foster children to be placed in supportive homes protected from conversion therapy and potentially hostile environments. It created a formal process for children to report mistreatment and self-advocate for better living conditions. Before the rule could take effect, U.S. District Judge Jeremy Kernoodle blocked it in March 2025. By June, the protective rule was set aside without any legal force. The July 14th

0: eighth rescission marks its final death blow.
1: Women's soccer star Megan Rapinoe is speaking out about being removed from a World Cup advertisement. Despite holding her own two World Cup championships, the lesbian Olympic gold medalist and Presidential Medal of Freedom recipient was identified as a risk by AI software. Rapinoe's stance as a transgender ally was the source of the alleged risk. In an op-ed for Marie Claire magazine, Rapinoe criticizes anti-trans legislation and its broader social impact. Instead advocating for inclusivity in sports, she warns about the troublesome discrimination against trans athletes, black and brown athletes, and young women athletes who don't fit a narrow standard of femininity. In her words, "If we really cared about safety and fairness in sports, we'd be breaking down barriers facing girls at every level, protecting them from sexual violence and harassment, and paying professional women athletes on the same scale as their male counterparts." Rapinoe claims that the brand planning to include her in a World Cup commercial implemented an AI software that flags potential talent for supposed risk. Her support of trans rights was determined to be too risky for the unnamed brand, and she was pulled from the shoot. Rapinoe is a strong opponent of Washington State's Initiative 638, which would require sex testing for all girls to participate in sports. The outspoken player writes, "Standing up for our trans siblings, welcoming them on the field, sends a powerful message to these politicians that we reject their hate and division and to keep their hands off our bodies."
0: A lesbian couple in Botswana is entering a legal battle to bring marriage equality to their country. Bonolo Selelo and Solofelo Kumile appeared in court on July 14th to argue that Botswana's Marriage Act is unconstitutional. The 2001 law does not explicitly state that marriage is between a man and a woman. However, it does use gendered language such as husband and wife. The two women were denied permission to register their marriage in 2025. Back in 2019, Botswana's High Court decriminalized same-sex relationships. Then, in April of this year, Botswana finally formally repealed the anti-sodomy penal code. However, this queer-positive trend has not stopped the opposition. The Evangelical Fellowship of Botswana, the House of Churches, and the Dingwetsi Association are all seeking to participate in the trial to prevent marriage equality. Plaintiff Bonolo Selelo tried to make sense of this when she told YTV Botswana earlier this year.
2: "Because it's in our blood as Botswana to fight for love. We're seeing a lot of activity by Christians. But it's very odd that the Christians are the Goliath in this situation. Or now we're two people just saying, let us live our lives. Let us get married."
0: The main hearing is scheduled for October later this year. If the couple succeeds, Botswana would become the second African country to legalize same-sex marriage after South Africa in 2006.
1: Reform UK is waving the flag issue again, this time calling for pride flags to be banned from the Southampton City Council's headquarters. The right-wing party's recently elected councillor, Philip Crook, submitted a motion calling on the Labour-run council to limit the flags it displays to the Union flag, the flag of St. George, and the Southampton City flag. The proposal was met with harsh criticism and vehement protest. Green Party councillor Misty Burgess is the city's first trans-elected representative, and she led the way, saying, "I think it's very important when dog whistles like this motion come along that they should not be granted any oxygen." The oxygen was definitely sucked out of the room by a public gallery filled with Trans Pride Southampton protesters gathered to object to the motion on the steps of the Civic Center. In a last-minute shift, Councillor Crook withdrew his flag restriction proposal on July 15th, though he promises to bring it back later, claiming that he was only making a strategic move to push ahead two other motions for his party instead. Reform UK was successful just weeks ago in banning Pride at all 47 libraries in Norfolk. The Reform-dominated administration at County Hall instructed staff that they may not exhibit any material or stage presentations or events which promote political messaging. They claimed that the directive was not intended to single out Pride, despite the timing of its rollout.
0: Madison Square Garden is suing Wired Magazine over their reporting on the venue's surveillance system. Madison Square Garden is taking legal retaliation against what it calls cherry-picked fragments of that data to manufacture a false narrative portraying MSG as targeting the LGBTQIA community for discriminatory purposes. One incident Wired recounts is the intensive tracking of a transgender woman. MSG's security team recorded her every movement through the venue, even compiled investigative dossiers about her. The reason? Simply because she is transgender. The security chief did not want her to be seen on camera during TV broadcasts for fear of an openly trans woman could, in his words, damage MSG's reputation. Billionaire James Dolan is the CEO of Madison Square Garden and also owns the New York Knicks, the Rangers, Radio City Music Hall, the Las Vegas Sphere, and other venues. Wired's Noah Schachtman calls Dolan's surveillance machine his deep state. Schachtman and investigative journalists Maddie Varner and Robert Silverman got inside Dolan's deep state through seven current and former employees, as well as combing through confidential internal reports and Signal Group chat messages. The MSG database was found and released by a hacker collective called Shiny Hunters. That database holds nearly 40,000 people, with many documented for their level of so-called risk. Almost 100 entries are marked as LGBTQIA, according to the Wired team. Wired released a statement about the Madison Square Garden lawsuit on social media that reads in part, "We stand by this reporting and plan to vigorously defend it against this baseless and ridiculous lawsuit. We look forward to continuing our coverage of MSG and on billionaire James Dolan's use of technology across his entertainment empire. It's one part of our wider mission and the critical job of journalists now more than ever, holding power to account."
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0: News Wrap was written by Jeb Bakke, produced by Lucia Chappelle and Brian DeShazer, and brought to you by you.
1: Thank you. Help keep us in ears around the world at thiswayout.org, where you can also read the text of this newscast and much more. For This Way Out, I'm Joe Bainline. Stay healthy.
0: And I'm Chris Wilson. Stay safe.
3: Becky Pepper Jackson was 11 years old when the state of West Virginia said she could no longer play on the girls' track team. Becky sued. The young trans student athlete lost her case in the U.S. Supreme Court on June 30th, but is the game over? This Way Out's Jeb Bakke spoke with one of the Lambda legal attorneys involved with the case.
4: As a non-binary and transgender rights project director for Lambda Legal, Sasha Booker helped fashion Becky Pepper Jackson's Title IX and equal protection arguments for the U.S. Supreme Court. I asked her about the case for Becky, or BPJ, and how the litigation emerged from recent legislation.
5: If anybody has spent 5 minutes in America, you'll know how important sports are to parents across the country and how big of a deal it is. The far right played into that, and so they really started to push these, you know, model bills out across the country. This is around, you know, 2020, and it gained some traction and just picked up in a fervor. And, you know, along with that came, you know, bills that would also, you know, ban people from, trans people from using restrooms. It would ban healthcare was the next, you know, tranche of attacks. But anyway, we ended up with about 26 states, you know, I think 27 now, who have passed some kind of law prohibiting kids from participating in sports. Trans kids, you know, sometimes they prohibit trans girls and trans boys both, but most of the time they target just trans girls and not trans boys because they know that that is just something that, you know, this protective instinct will kick in and they can bank on, you know, parents being insecure and concerned. And so these laws were passed, and it's just heartbreaking to see, because, you know, first of all, it's obviously not been a problem that needs resolving, given that there were high school athletic associations across the country, you know, implementing, you know, inclusive policies in places like California, Washington, you know, have had, you know, inclusive policies since 2008. And, you know, these, you know, drastic claims that this is going to, you know, upend women's sports, and in the same breath, you know, the governors in these states like West Virginia, when they passed their law, could not name a single trans athlete in their state. I don't know what the term is. It's trans baiting. You know, it's this idea that you can just throw out these, you know, accusations and invoke fears. And in my opinion, I won't dwell on this long, but it really is about, you know, distracting people from, you know, the real issues in their lives, you know, like healthcare and affordability and the things they're trying to do to, you know, inflict this, you know, worldview on the country that is just really disgusting and horrible and, you know, caves to, you know, corporate America in every way. Setting that aside, yeah, these bans just inflicted this enormous amount of harm. We're inflicting and are inflicting this enormous amount of harm, because what happens when you tell trans kids that they can't participate in sports, it means that they're not going to participate at all. A lot of the LGBTQ legal organizations, you know, brought lawsuits challenging these bans. And this is, we recognize, you know, this what the Supreme Court compositions these days, you know, there's never a desire for us to rocket up to a court that overturned Roe v. Wade. You know, we get how dangerous this court really is. You know, on the other hand, though, we can't just, you know, turn our backs to, you know, the lives that are being wrecked, you know, across the board, whether it's in healthcare or sports, and just ignore the discrimination that's happening. So we were able to secure, you know, a really powerful nationwide injunction on behalf of a trans girl named Becky Pepper Jackson, which is one of the primary litigants in the Supreme Court case, who's this just, you know, a glorious kid who's just, you know, I think she was 12 or 13 or something, you know, when she first started to play, and just, you know, finishing last in her group and was just having a ball participating and just really just love of cross country. And so we stepped in because the ban was passed and they told her that she couldn't play. So we filed a lawsuit and we won a really powerful injunction allowing her to keep playing for, I think it was a year, maybe a year and a half. And then the district court reversed its opinion for some reason and issued a summary judgment ruling, which is, you know, like kind of a stronger ruling than just a preliminary injunction, and kind of reversed it. And we thought, oh geez, you know, that's really bad. So we appealed the case to the Fourth Circuit Court of Appeals, who agreed with us and allowed her to go participate. And then West Virginia appealed that decision, and then it went to the Supreme Court. And we had argument earlier this year, and they issued a decision, you know, a few weeks ago, and it could have gone in a lot of different ways, you know, so it wasn't the worst case scenario, but they ended up ruling on behalf of West Virginia, saying that it might be discrimination against Becky, but we just can't get into specific examples like this and deal with individuals. We just know that as a rule, as it applies generally to trans girls across the board, that's fine. Becky might actually be an exception, but we're not going to bother with actually looking at the scientific evidence. We're just going to make this broad sweeping assessment, which is really disappointing. Obviously, that has an impact on her ability to participate going forward, but it just creates this really bad precedent, in my opinion.
6: You've touched upon a few things that I'd love to jump into. The first thing that I'm kind of interested in was, right, this does not mean that a ban of trans athletes is mandated. It's allowing states to uphold their own individual mandates, and of course,
5: not that they weren't asking for that, though. The defendants were very clear that they wanted the sweeping ruling that would apply across the board to everyone. So it's certainly scary.
6: That's interesting. So was it your opinion that they had kind of changed their tune midway through to try and just obtain at least the upholding of this singular ban?
5: Yeah, less so with the government than with the states. You know, the states really seem to be, you know, red in tooth and claw. They really were, you know, they were, went out of their way to misgender the plaintiffs. And, you know, I don't want to give any credit to the government, to be honest, but it certainly was, you know, clear that they were looking for, you know, as much, you know, as broad relief as they could get. I mean, it's hard to say that we were pleased in any way by the decision, because we're not. But, you know, they really did cabinet, you know, and I think there's arguments, you know, that will be made that say otherwise, but they really did cabinet to sports. And they could have said, oh, this applies to Title IX across the board, which would create havoc, you know, on any other number of contexts under Title IX, including employment and harassment and other contexts.
6: I guess there's some sigh of relief in that it got just quarantined into sports. Something that you've stated previously is that this sets up a state-by-state, a school-by-school fight. From my understanding, a lot of these institutions have been able to cite various other circuit court cases regarding Title IX. Schools could defend themselves by saying, no, there are these other precedents. We are required by federal policy to uphold these rights. Is this case going to change the ability for schools to make those claims?
5: I don't think, no. I think that they should be able to defend their policies. First of all, this is a different context because this is likely cisgender students bringing cases challenging inclusive policies rather than transgender students challenging bans. The holding here is clear that it's not a violation of equal protection to deny a trans student from being banned, but that doesn't mean that it will allow a cisgender student to require that a transgender student be banned in a state where there's an inclusive policy. So no, I don't think so.
6: Does this change the fight then for schools, generally speaking, to have those inclusive policies?
5: Yeah, I mean, there it's certainly going to be, you know, litigated. You know, this is something that we're going to see cited, you know, and we've already seen a rash of, you know, these cases in the past. But I don't think so. I think that the schools, you know, will continue. And again, it places them in, you know, a difficult situation because if they, you know, cave and they feel like, oh, we've got to, you know, comply with this pressure, they're going to face litigation within the state, which, you know, given the non-discrimination protections against trans students. So no, I don't think so.
6: Yeah, some optimism perhaps that this really won't have as far sweeping impacts on folks as maybe we're led to believe.
5: I think so. Yeah, I really do. I am cautiously optimistic, but I think that there's enough, you know, good law, especially given the conflicts of law here and the way that the Supreme Court issued this ruling to allow schools to continue to provide those, you know, inclusive policies in sports.
6: So I'm curious if you could take us a little bit into the courtroom. Are they genuinely of the belief that this is a threat?
5: This is just my impression. I will say that I was present during the oral argument in BPJ, but I just heard the oral argument in the Scrimeti decision, and the tenor and the way in which the justices talked about these issues was strikingly different in that they were much softer and much more human, you know, during the BPJ argument, shockingly, you know, given the way in which this has been framed. I think this is, and this kind of goes back to the defendants too, I think that there has been this, you know, ongoing effort to demonize transgender people across the board, you know, over the last few years. And I think maybe it, in my opinion, maybe I'm totally wrong, but it feels like it might have peaked, you know, in last year or the year before. And I feel like there's been a little bit of a shift in the way that, you know, folks are described. I wasn't pleased with the way that the decision was written. It was written by Justice Kavanaugh, and he never makes an attempt to refer to Becky or Lindsay as transgender girls, even, you know, he doesn't refer to them as boys, but it's just, it's, you know, it's this language, this doublespeak. But Justice Gorsuch was very supportive in, you know, in the concurrence, which was helpful, and the other justices were great, and I think, but it was toned down comparatively. So I think that there is this thing happening, and this is something that I don't think is shocking to anyone, where, you know, the country just hadn't really known transgender people. This is, I mean, we knew of transgender people. We knew a couple, you know, high profile people. And as these issues have really, you know, risen in visibility, there's an inevitable backlash. And I do think that there is some work being done by countless, you know, trans folks and their families and people who, you know, support and care for trans people and care about human rights, period, have done an enormous amount of work over the last few years to really push back against the demonization. And I think people are also starting to get wise, you know, about what's really happening in the world. And a little suspicious, in my opinion. You know, maybe it's probably more just the humanization and softening and seeing, you know, trans people as people. But I do think there is also some, like, chagrin about, you know, buyer's remorse or whatever and buying into, you know, all of this hate and anger and then realizing that, you know, oh gosh, now I have to pay $5 a gallon. You know, I can't afford my groceries. You know, people are starting to make connections that, you know, they hadn't made before. So that's, you know, that's just me pontificating. But I do think that there has been a lot of work, and I do think there's some humanization. And I think that there's a lot of unseen work, I do think, especially with the courts and even with the Supreme Court, that trans people are everywhere. You know, whereas, you know, they're not unique. And I think that there are, you know, I don't know anybody's personal story that on the court or what their family's structures look like, but, you know, I can imagine that there are people that, you know, have, you know, trans people in their lives that feel like it's important to at least have a conversation. You know, and so I do think I was struck, you know, I mean, the decision still absolutely sucks. Don't get me wrong. I'm not trying to soft pedal it, but I do think there's been a little bit of a shift there. You know, I don't know, again, unfortunately, with the, you know, the way that judicial nominations have been structured and some of the rhetoric that we see from the nominees that have come through, I don't, you know, feel optimistic about the coming years and some of these more difficult parts of the country. Unfortunately, there are already, you know, difficult places to begin with. In other words, you know, when the administration changes again, and, you know, there are, you know, positive work being done to, you know, pursue legislative priorities that will help transgender people. you know, it's going to be, you know, a battle, because we're still going to have a lot of these folks on the bench. And just to remind people, you know, judicial nominees are lifetime appointments, you know, and so that's why midterms are so important. And the Senate is so important, because that's who votes on lifetime federal judicial nominees who end up making decisions for their lifetime.
6: Is it your impression, you've noted a softening a little bit, right? A smelling of the coffee, but the proportionality of all people in the world, right? We're talking about a very small number of transgender individuals that are just trying to play sports. Is there a feeling in light of this case of recognition, the perception versus the lived experience, how much of a discrepancy there is?
5: Yeah, I don't know. I mean, I feel like it's been blown up so much that, you know, they're, you know, just, it's, it, you know, even though we constantly say, look, Jim Justice could not name one transgender person in his own state, you know, and this is across the board what we see over and over again, and we can give people numbers. I mean, I would love it if there were trans kids that were participating in sports. It would be really wonderful. There's not, you know, trans people make up, you know, roughly between, you know, 0.3 and 0.7% of the population, period. And how many of those are playing sports? Probably maybe a handful of them. And how many are trans girls that are playing sports? You know, it's just ridiculous, you know, when you look at the actual numbers. And so it's, you know, but you know, I can't say that, you know, it's endlessly frustrating to me, you know, because of the way that's been framed as this, like, you know, this epic threat that we face as a country, but that people don't see through that. But for whatever reason, it just hasn't broken through, to be completely transparent. I would love for people to see that, but I hope people see that, but I think it's more just a softening and recognizing the humanity of folks, but we'll keep pushing. I'll keep reiterating it over and over again.
6: Absolutely. How, by the way, has the Lambda team been able to talk with Becky and her family since this? How's she doing? How is she taking all of this now?
5: She's such a champ. You know, her family is so wonderful. Then she's just, you know, of course it's really disappointing. You know, she is a fighter and she, you know, never, ever was unambiguous about this being not just about herself. This was about, you know, other trans girls like her that she was fighting for. And, you know, so it is, it's very, very difficult, but she's proud of what she's done. And she'll continue to she's a winner. She's an absolutely amazing human being, and she'll continue to strive and thrive. And, you know, I have no doubt that this isn't the last we'll hear about Becky Pepper Jackson. She's just an absolutely wonderful person.
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3: Thanks for finding This Way Out, brought to you by the nonprofit Overnight Productions. News Wrap was written and produced by Jeb Bakke and Brian DeShazer, edited by Lucia Chappell, and read by Chris Wilson and Joe Bayline. Against Me performed some of the music you heard, and Kim Wilson composed and performed our theme music. 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
8: 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Today's labor quote is by Dr. Bernice Johnson Reagan, who said, "I don't understand how people think they can bring anybody together without a song." 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
1: Hey, welcome to our program in this brand new week. Three congressional Democrats came out on Thursday of last week and said, what the hell is going on here? Donald Trump created a foundation. It was a Florida corporation called the Trump Foundation Library or Library Foundation or some words to that effect. And, you know, he sued like a whole bunch of people, right? A whole bunch of news organizations, ABC, NBC, blah, blah, blah, blah. And in fact, the first was ABC in December 2024. He sued X. They all paid up, right? $20 million here, $10 million here, $5 million there. And so and that money went into the Donald J. Trump Presidential Library Fund, Inc. That foundation was dissolved by Florida's Department of State last year when they failed to file their mandatory annual report. And so in May of last year, they created a brand new one called the Donald J. Trump Presidential Library Foundation, Inc., which instead of library fund, it's library foundation, and was incorporated with basically identical mission and Eric Trump as one of the officers, if my reading of this is accurate. And so there's two things going on. One is that the foundation or the fund or whatever it is has filed its annual report showing how much money it has, and Donald Trump filed his thing showing how much money he had and had passed through him to the foundation via these lawsuits, and the numbers don't match. There's $21.5 million that's missing from the money that was paid by ABC, Meta, Paramount, and X. And nobody knows where this money went. And then on top of that, the foundation is showing like millions of dollars in expenses for which there is no itemization. It lists $490,000 in legal fees, $130,000 for, conferences, $15,000 for travel. And then $6.18 million other and $5.795 million other. And so the Democrats are going, hey, wait a minute. First off, you've got like, $12 million that is like you're calling other and you just pass that out to somebody. Who got that money? Did that money just go into Trump's personal checking account? Did you give it to Eric? Did you turn it into Bitcoin? What'd you do with it? This is a nonprofit foundation. It's supposed to be transparent, number one. And number two, somewhere between the dissolving of the old foundation and the creation of the new one, $21.5 million went missing. And nobody knows where that went. Now, Elizabeth Warren and Richard Blumenthal, two Democratic senators, and Melanie Stansbury, a Democratic member of the House of Representatives from New Mexico, got together and sent a letter to the treasurer of the Donald A. Trump Presidential Library Foundation and said, what the hell? Explain this to us. And said treasurer has not responded. And frankly, I'll be surprised if said treasurer does respond, because Donald Trump is a professional grifter. He's a con man. He's been grifting his whole entire life. He's been sued literally thousands of times by people that he failed to pay, that he refused to pay, that, who were the victims of his cons. He was fined $25 million for running a phony school, a phony college con. He had to shut down his nonprofit foundation because it was stealing money from a children's cancer charity and giving it to Donald and Eric, apparently, or, buying paintings of Donald it was just bizarre. In fact, all three of his children were ordered by the court. I don't know if they ever did it, but they were ordered by the court to go through training on how not to steal from nonprofit foundations. Seriously. And this was, before the last election. I mean, and we still elected this guy. It's wild. It's just absolutely wild. I mean, this, Welcome to America, circa 2026. Betty Dangerous, Heidi Kuda is going to be with us. I think she has some thoughts on this issue, too. Actually, she's going to be talking about Palantir. But I don't know if there is a threshold for Republicans I really don't. I mean, I just saw on the Chiron on MSNBC here just a few minutes ago that the latest polling shows the generic poll, right, for members of the House of Representatives, 45% for Democrats, 43% for Republicans, or something like that, something close to that. I mean, it's like a 3 or 5 point spread right now. Democrats are ahead, but only by a little bit. And I'm like, so those people who are polling like 43% or, you know, something like that for their Democratic member or their Republican member, it's like, have they not been paying attention? Well, obviously not. I mean, you know, they're watching sports and listening to music and getting their news from Fox and, you know, all these other right wing sources, or they live in, there's basically not a rural area in America where you won't find right-wing talk radio. I mean, this is the thing. This was the big thing in the 80s and 90s, particularly with the advent of Rush Limbaugh, that fulfilled the Republican strategy of trying to flip low-population, low-cost media markets like Montana and Wyoming and, you know, et cetera, from purple or even blue. Many of these states had consistently voted Democratic for decades, for a century, to flip them red. And it's worked very well. So, yeah, apparently these people just... But is there no threshold beyond which... Or is there no point at which Republicans will look around and go, this is just plain old corruption. This guy is stealing from us, from America, from all of us. This is... just good old-fashioned corruption. There's no other way to describe it. It's amazing. Meanwhile, this administration does not know how to run a government. I mean, you recall, you know, Doge came in and wiped out a good chunk of the FDA, and then Bob Kennedy came in and wiped out a larger part of the FDA and the CDC. And one of the eight pathogens, foodborne pathogens, that we used to have a detection system in place for, with mandatory reporting all across the country so that we could catch these things before they turned into, you know, kind of the disease equivalent of an epidemic. We took it from eight that we were looking for down to two. And Cyclospora, this parasite that reproduces through a little egg, it's called an ova. And the egg takes up to 2 weeks to hatch in your gut, so you don't even know that you've eaten this stuff, and then it hatches and all hell breaks loose, right? The parasite starts, you know, wiggling around and your stomach goes nuts. That they've stopped monitoring this, and so last week the big story was, hey, we figured it out. It's Taylor Farms, this, you know, one of the largest suppliers of fresh fruit and vegetables in the world. Certainly in the United States, a $7 billion corporation that produces food in 34 states and two countries, if my recollection is correct, which in and of itself is a whole other story about the power of monopoly and Ronald Reagan, you know, telling the Federal Trade Commission and the Department of Justice and the Securities and Exchange Commission to stop enforcing the antitrust laws, leading to this massive consolidation across every single industry, and thus producing these new bumper crop of billionaires as well. But, you know, setting that aside for a moment, they said, oh, it's Taylor Farms. And Taylor Farms was like, okay, we'll pull all the lettuce. And they were supplying lettuce to Taco Bell, you'll recall. Well, now the FDA is saying, oops, we didn't mean it. It was a false positive. There is no Cyclospora in any of the samples that we have found from Taylor Farms. Now, this is after Taco Bell has dumped all this stuff, probably lost $1 billion in sales. I mean, who's going to go to Taco Bell right now, right? They've got a lawsuit, I think. And Taylor Farms has a lawsuit. And the disease is continuing to spread. And we're back to where we were before, which is we're flying blind because Elon Musk and Bob Kennedy blinded us. You know, basically, you know, like Odysseus's guys with the Cyclops, you know, poked out our eyes. It's like we have no mechanism at a federal level any longer to look for Cyclospora. All we can do is, you know, all the federal government can do is hope that some state health department calls up and says, hey, we found it. And the problem, of course, is that cyclospora is not something that's routinely tested for. I mean, you know, most food poisoning is caused by salmonella or E. coli. And there's one other bacterium. And those, they're fairly easy to test for. You can do DNA tests looking for them in stool samples and things. Cyclospora, no. It's not something your doctor can test you for easily. It has to go through, you know, a specialized lab. You know, it's got to run through a hospital someplace. So now we've got the FDA telling us, well, we don't know. You're on your own. Which is what Republicans always wanted, right? Small government. I mean, this was Rush Limbaugh's big message. This was the big message of Ronald Reagan and George Herbert Walker Bush and George W. Bush and Donald Trump. Small government. Well, we got our small government, along with explosive diarrhea, which seems a fitting thing, you know, with Trump in the White House. We'll be right back.
0: This is the Tom Hartman Program.
1: Dr. Oz says Trump thinks that soda pop kills cancer? Really? I'll tell you about that and I'll pick up your calls right after this. So Dr. Oz, Mehmet Oz, the TV doctor who Donald Trump put in charge of Medicare and Medicaid, isn't that reassuring? The guy who used to sell, you know, quack supplements. Maybe he still is. I don't know. Anyhow, he was on Don Jr.'s podcast. Now, is Don Jr. Uday or Kusei? I think he's Uday. Uday was the older one, right? And Kusei was the... Anyway, he was on Uday's podcast. And Oz says, and I quote, "Your dad argues that diet soda is good for him because it kills grass if poured on grass, so therefore it must kill cancer cells inside his body." And Don Jr. goes, okay. But then maybe he's onto something, because I will say this. I know a lot of guys pushing 80. Not a lot have his level of energy, recall, stamina. And then Oz goes on. He says, well, he doesn't want to get sick, so he eats junk food, but it's food made in large, reputable chains because they have quality control. So what? Well, this is back in 2017, David Bossie and Corey Lewandowski, who worked for Trump. They wrote a book called Let Trump Be Trump. And they said on Trump's private plane, this is a quote, there were four major food groups, McDonald's, Kentucky Fried Chicken, pizza, and Diet Coke. And, yeah. So we have a president who thinks that drinking carbonated beverages, because they kill grass, that's because of the carbonic acid, I'm assuming, in them, or maybe because of the sugar content. Or something else, because they kill grass, they will kill cancer. He's a very stable genius. Gail in Tahoya, Washington. Hey, Gail, what's on your mind today?
2: Good morning, Tom. Good morning. I think that Donald Trump has been manifesting traits of malignant narcissism for years.
1: Since his childhood.
2: He's becoming increasingly demented. He's not capable of changing. He's a sick man. So I really believe that the Democrats should be blaming and holding the Republicans accountable for enabling and empowering this lunatic to continue to destroy this country. I think my next sign is going to be mentioning the same things that I've just said. And vote Democrat.
1: Yeah. Republicans are going to try and use these internal squabbles that the Democrats are having around everything from queer community issues to Medicare for all to taxes against them. And I think similarly, the Democrats should be using Trump and all the horrors that he has committed both to us and the world against the Republicans. I agree with you, Gail. I think the big message of any Democrat running for Congress against a Republican or for the Senate against a Republican should be, you know, if you elect that guy, you're going to get more Trump. And do you really want more Trump? You
2: know, yes.
1: Trump's favorability rating's underwater at 19% below zero, below the center line, you know.
2: We are a sicker, poorer, hungrier, less secure, less able to vote, less humane society because of this man and the Republicans. Always put the Republicans in there because they are just not stopping this unwell person.
1: Yeah, and that's a lesson I need to keep reminding myself, and I think that all of us who have, you know, who write in the public square about Trump need to start saying Trump and his Republican enablers, Trump and his lickspittles, Trump and his toadies, or GOP toadies, Trump and the Republicans, because it really is. You know, he would not have these kinds of powers if even a small handful, if just five or six Republicans in the House of Representatives and three or four Republicans in the Senate were to say, no, we're not going to go along with this crazy, which, you know, apparently in the Senate they're doing with regard to the SAVE Act. But, you know, we'll see if that, it gets pushed through via reconciliation. Gail, I got to run, but thank you for the call. Spot on. On the line with us, our friend Heidi Sigmund Kuda, also known as Betty Dangerous, the author and Emmy Award-winning investigative reporter, co-host of the Radicalized Truth Survives podcast. You can subscribe to her Substack at Betty Dangerous, spelled Betty like Betty David, B-E-T-T-E, no Y, BettyDangerous.com on Substack, and it's just great. Betty, Heidi, welcome back to the program. You wrote a great piece titled Rejecting Palantir, Europe Fights Back. To start out, tell us, what is Palantir and who is Peter Thiel?
3: Oh, God. Do I have to? Some might call Peter Thiel the Antichrist. He has been called that. Peter Thiel is one of the tech bro billionaires that we have spawned. He founded a data analytics company called Palantir. He also is part of PayPal. And he seems to have his fingers or tentacles in just about everything that destroys democracy. And there's a reason for that. He believes that freedom and democracy is no longer compatible. And so he builds companies that actually have been steadily helping move the world more authoritarian in direction. And what happened that I think is very newsworthy is that Europe is finally taking its digital sovereignty seriously. And I think that's a term you're going to hear a lot more about, because since World War II, Europe considered America one of its allies and its, you know, backer and its friend. And we know particularly, we knew this back in 2016, but we know now that that is not the case, as Trump has been very antagonistic toward Europe and the EU and NATO. And why Palantir is very important is that it is a data analytics company. It stores your database. It's an AI company. So it analyzes your data, and it is metastasizing all over the world. And I use that word intentionally because it's used in state databases, national databases. It's used in the military. It has multi-million dollar contracts with ICE, for example. And what's been happening in recent weeks is that the EU is finally fighting. European countries are finally fighting on the battlefield they should have been fighting on all along, and that's the internet. Multiple European companies are now blacklisting Palantir, and that's a very, very important development, because why they are doing it is that they look at the U.S. now as a threat to their national security and their very sovereignty. And Peter Thiel, of course, is connected to all of that. And I'm happy to speak on his role in Cambridge Analytica, because that might help your audience sort of follow along. This tech stuff is often dry, but it is actually very, very important.
1: Yeah, please do so. And also Mike Flynn's role in all this. You mentioned that.
3: Thank you. Oh, Tom, you're so great. I should have said from the beginning, thank you for sharing my work with your viewers. They've been very supportive, and it means a lot. I had no idea that Mike Flynn was actually the kind of unofficial lobbyist to get Palantir into the U.S. military, into the Department of what was called Defense. And that was back in 2010, right around the period when he was in Afghanistan. And as we know, Mike Flynn, of course, now is a registered foreign agent. And the fact that he was promoting Palantir pretty early on when nobody exactly knew quite what it was, I think is a very important data point. So Peter Thiel not only developed Palantir 2 decades ago, but he also used the technology that he developed and the engineers to help Cambridge Analytica, which was, of course, the shell company for a military contractor in the UK. So while Peter Thiel is on the board of directors, he's also helping Cambridge Analytica. Now, why is that important? That is the data mining company that was used to help Trump win the 2016 election. It was the data mining company that helped push Brexit along. And what did Brexit do, of course? Weakens, in my opinion, weakens the EU, weakens the UK. Anytime you fracture a whole, a union, it's very important. So all these years later, we see what the first year of Trump's second term looked like and how the allied countries that we have known since World War II had to rethink their relationship with the U.S. And the most important thing that they can do is begin to protect their citizens and their sovereignty by blacklisting Palantir, getting it out of its databases. France, fighting national security issues, developed its own technology. Switzerland said no to Palantir 9 times. The UK regionally is getting rid of Palantir, and there's a lot of pressure on the new PM to get it out of the NHS. To give people an idea of why this is so important, a company like this knows your data, knows your health, knows about our military, knows the soldiers. And what's really important is the EU, European countries have to consider the fact that they could at some point be at war with America. I don't like to say that, but it is something that could conceivably happen. Do you want a US-based data analytics company to know everything about the people in your country? I don't think so. And that's why many countries are starting to actually blacklist this product.
1: You are well connected in Europe, you know, with European sources and a keen student of what's going on there. And I have friends, you know, on the continent, and I'm hearing a concern that is just starting to bubble up in public places. That the Republicans, that the in America, the right-wing billionaires will come in and throw a couple $1 billion into this election. They'll target the 20 or 30 actual swingable House seats and the 3 or 4 swingable Senate seats in a way that will keep the House and Senate in Republican hands. That will mean that basically it's the end of democracy. There's an article in Raw Story right now about how Trump has decided that he doesn't want J.D. Vance or Marco Rubio to be his successor. He wants his son, Don Jr., and his whole thing with Truth Social is a setup for that, you know, with this $100,000 a month thing that you can buy into. And, you know, which seems credible to me. And I'm wondering if what you're hearing is that our European allies are starting to say, if that happens, if the Democrats don't seize some kind of power in November, it's all over, and we really need to prepare for Trump to realign the United States with Russia or something like that? Or is that just way too far out there?
3: Not at all. I've been having these conversations with academics, historians, people on the street. Yesterday, I was actually in a coastal town in Cornwall, and a woman from London told me, you know, she found out I was American, and she's like, you got to sort that guy out. You got to sort him out. It's so sad because no matter who I meet, loves America and is very, very sad about what's happened. However, countries like France obviously has to take action because they have an election coming up. So France is, of course, investigating Elon Musk. They raided Twitter's office a few months ago. Their privacy laws, their data laws in the EU are much stricter than in America. So they actually are looking for violations. And we know that, Elon Musk is backing every populist movement, every right-wing movement. And there are now lots and lots. There's a tremendous amount of pressure to actually acknowledge that and do something about it. They see what's happened in America and they don't want it. And the interesting thing is that I was very, when I first got to the UK, I felt that darkness descending that I felt in America. And I was very sad because the same characters, Peter Thiel, Elon Musk, Nigel Farage, he was involved in Cal Exit, all the same characters were there promoting that extremism, that anti-immigrant, you know, narrative, always pushing for people to hate other people rather than looking at the theft of, you know, what billionaires are doing and all of the extraction that they're doing. There seems to be a sense in the UK, and maybe it's the new prime minister, I don't know, where they seem to be sniffing out these rats. They seem to be looking at Nigel Farage. They do not like Elon Musk. They seem to be becoming aware, more and more people. And I had a little conversation today where a man told me that his local pub, the people finally figured out it's not left or right, it's up and down. People at the top having all the money, people on the bottom not having any. He said

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1: Thank you, Tom.
0: Always great talking with you.
2: This is the Tom Hartman Program.
0: Nouriel Roubini says, get ready for universal basic income. Really? Dr. Doom? Stick around. So remember Dr. Doom? Nouriel Roubini is the economist. He was the first guy back in 2008 who said that a crash is going to happen, and it's going to happen because of housing and because of the way that these trading companies are dealing with these toxic mortgages, right? I mean, he called it, and they called him Dr. Doom at the time, and you know. So now he was on Bloomberg TV on Friday, and he predicted that over the next couple of decades, a large chunk of our population is going to be replaced by AI and robots. And we're not our population, our workforce. And he says this is a good thing. He says this will unlock massive economic growth. He says that AI is going to develop into artificial general intelligence, meaning it'll be as smart as we are. And he said this is going to accelerate growth from 2 to 4% by the end of the decade to 6% by 2040 and 10% by 2050. And so then they say, well, what do you do with all these workers who are being displaced? And he said, eventually we need some form of universal basic income for everybody while they work and once they retire. Interesting. He said, we will either have ex post distribution, that is universal basic income, or we'll have it ex ante. Ex ante means some form of socialism. Essentially, the government is going to take over some fraction of the big tech firms. And now you've actually got OpenAI saying, please take 5% of our company. So Roubini is basically saying that we need to become socialists and that the big AI companies who are going to be making all the money from this new technology that's going to change the world and run everything, that they, part of their profits should be redirected toward our personal individual checkbooks, which is all very, very interesting. I don't know. Makes sense to me, but I, you know, we'll see where it all goes. All right, what's on your mind today? Nicholas in San Cristobal, Mexico. Hey, Nicholas, how are you? What's up?
3: It's been a while, Tom. Everything's up, as you know. Mm. Everything's crazy and looking fairly dire, if we allow it to. You, I, tons of other people are very concerned about the midterm elections coming up and what the Republicans will be getting up to in order to discourage people from coming to vote initially, turning people back home who are on their way to the polls by encountering ICE stops along the way. We know what they're up to. We know what they're going to get up to. We can even easily imagine more of what's ahead. I have a very serious recommendation. Excuse me. I'm suffering from COPD fairly badly today, so bear with me if you can. Yeah, it's bad. Something that's really incredible I listened to for you and your other viewers who are listening who might make a simple note to go to YouTube and search for Rebuilding Home in the 21st Century. Chris Hedges' program, Rebuilding Home in the 21st Century. It's with the great Turkish journalist Ece Temelkaran. She is a journalist from Istanbul who first started warning the Turks about Erdogan back in 2002. And nobody paid attention.
0: There was opposition growing. I mean, that's why he ended up with a military coup when he left the country.
3: There just wasn't enough. There wasn't enough to stop him.
0: Right.
3: He did get into power. He's there now.
0: Yeah.
3: And it's impossible to dislodge these people, which is the point she's making. Once they get in, they're in. They slam the door on everything, and they take all the, you know, institutional methods to get them out.
0: Yep.
3: They get them under their control so that we can't use those methodologies to get them out. It doesn't work any longer. They're in and they're stuck in there. We're stuck with them. She's warning us about the midterms upcoming. Hmm. She says this is very possibly the United States' last chance.
0: Yep, I agree.
3: Not 2028. It's now. It's upcoming.
0: I completely agree.
3: Yep, and as you agree. And this is a woman who is not just probably the best informed about how what happened in Turkey happened and

0: the similarities in the United States. She's also wise. She's a wise woman. Mm-hmm. And that's a rare addition to intelligence. You know, we're always looking for that. Yeah. We don't encounter it very often. This woman is smart, informed, and wise. And boy, is she worth listening to. Rebuilding Home in the 21st Century, Chris Hedges. Mm-hmm. And anybody, you know, who is paying attention and cares will get a great, great deal of this. It will scare you, in part, but it should also mobilize you mm-hmm. to do something. And do something even in advance of the election. Don't wait till the election. Start now.
1: What is her name again?
0: You know, her name is Ece, E-C-E, as though there's an H in there. E-C-E Temelkuran, T-E-M-E-L, Temel, K-U-R-A-N, Kuran, Temelkuran.
1: Okay. Thank you very much.
0: But you don't need to remember the name. Just Rebuilding Home in the 20s. But the reason she uses home, she says that there are so many people worldwide who no longer recognize the country they were born in, us included.
1: Mm-hmm. Yeah. Yeah. No, I get it.
0: We basically are homeless now.
1: Yeah. And I think that's that feeling of almost despair that is sweeping the country. And it's
0: right.
1: And it's why we need to stand up and push back. Nicholas, thank you.
0: Exactly.
1: Thank you so much. It's always nice to hear from you. Appreciate it.

0: two just very quick stories, then I'm going to pick up your calls here. First off, the Trump administration not only went after New York Times reporters' cell phones, but they went after their relatives' cell phones, two wives and a mother. And one of those spouses is a major lawyer, and this is just wild stuff. The Times is saying that this is just a clear violation of the First Amendment. The other one's mother is a mental health professional. So I just wanted to flag that. These guys are no longer coloring inside the lines. They are breaking the rules, the laws. They're violating the First Amendment of the Constitution and doing so proudly. And then secondly, just a quick story. Two oil tankers loaded with Saudi crude heading to China and India just made U-turns in the Red Sea on Tuesday. They've been using the Red Sea because the Strait of Hormuz has been blocked. And the Houthis threatened them, and they turned around and went back. And I guess they're now going to try and go through the Suez Canal. And we'll see if somebody tries to block that. It's crazy what's going on out there. It's just amazing. But just a heads up. I mean, this looks like it could get a hell of a lot worse. Jefferson Smith. Jefferson fills in for me when I'm gone. He used to do a regular morning show here in Portland, helped start the local radio station, former state legislator, great guy, old friend. Jefferson, I was so sorry to hear your dad, who was a regular on this program when you filled in for me, passed away. And I just wanted to share that and tell you that a number of people have called to share that and see how you're doing.
1: Thanks so much, Tom. It's great to hear your voice, and it's great to be here. Yeah, I mean, I've been thinking a lot about what it is to be human in an AI era, right? Mm. I've been thinking a lot about the role of humanity, right? We're facing a robot era, and one of the things about being human is that we die and we bury our dead, and we had a chance to do that, and I've been up and down about it. But the reason I appreciate the time here is Tommy just loved doing your show so much, and you were all so kind to him, and I wanted to thank the Tom Hartman community because it was towards the end of his life. It was one of the favorite parts of his life, and he loved it so much, and I appreciate all you guys so much.
0: Well, thank you. Thank you. And I appreciate you being there for us when Louise and I want to take a vacation. You know, I never met your dad. I heard him on the radio, but he seemed like an extraordinary man.
1: Probably true of most of the people think right now, right, is they didn't have a chance to meet him, but they got to hear him on the radio. And People are at all curious or interested. And it was a lovely service. And Senator Jeff Merkley spoke, and our former governor, John Kitzhaber, spoke, and I spoke, and some other family members. But if people are interested, sweet, I shared with John a link to the memorial if people are curious. And my own eulogy is in there. And I'm happy to share a story if you want, or also leave it to your other callers. Mostly I delivered the message I want to deliver today, which is thank you. Thank you so much for the kindness you all showed and to have him being part of this community. And literally, it brings me to tears right now thinking about no more news of my dad. There will never be another one, and that's tough.
0: Yeah, no, I got it. And I'd love to hear the story. And we will put that link in, Sue will put that link in Sue's stack tonight, so everybody will get it in email tonight. So what's the story?
1: So all of us are, I think, our relationships vary with our fathers. I was really fortunate with mine. I was incredibly fortunate. But for all of us, it's a mixture of, we admire and we cringe. We cringe and we admire. Mm-hmm. And Dad had any number of rules and lessons. And one of them was, on Halloween, you couldn't just ask for candy. You couldn't just trick-or-treat and expect a piece of candy because that would be begging. And this was very embarrassing for the people, for the kids in my generation, in the family, right? Because the kids would come up and say, I'm sorry, we can't just give you a piece of candy. You got to do a joke or do a skit or sing a song or say a poem or do a piece of trivia. Yeah. And it was really embarrassing. And so we lobbied our dad and complained until finally we succeeded in regime change. And I don't mean we ousted our father. I just mean we became a typical trick-or-treat family. And inevitably that year came to our doorstep a four-year-old girl dressed as a fairy princess. And she walked up our steps with her barely a fist, knocking on the door. And we opened the door, and with her cherubic face, she said, trick-or-treat. And we dutifully put a piece of candy in the bag, and her eyes filled up with tears. And her mother said, you don't understand, she's been preparing her skit all year. So dad's insistence on some rules, on some standards, we cringe, but we admire. Now, if you come to our house to this day, you have to perform a joke or a dance or a song or a skit or a poem.
0: Oh, how cool.
1: And that's one,
0: your dad lives
1: small
0: on.
1: Memory.
0: Yeah, that's great. Well, Jefferson, thank you. Thanks for calling in, and thank you for all that you've done with and for this program over the years, and all that you will do in the future. Our connection to you is real important to me.
1: Thanks, everyone. Thanks, Tom. Back at you for me as well. And just it felt important to close the loop at least a little bit, because if the last thing people ever heard was, now is time for news of my dad, and, you know, now is no longer time for news of my dad, but there is news about my dad. So I appreciate y'all.
0: I get it. Thank you, Jefferson. Good talking to you.
1: Be well.
0: Bye now. My op-ed today over at HartmanReport.com is basically grounded in Citizens United and the stuff associated with Citizens United, which is what my latest book, Who Killed the American Dream, is all about, which is how did we get this idea that it's okay to bribe politicians? It's okay for big corporations and billionaires to basically own elections. And, you know, I just go through the consequences of this. It's a pretty straightforward thing. We learned in the last day or so that Taylor Farms, a $7 billion company that the FDA or CDC initially came out and said they're the source of the cyclospora, that after that report came out, the CEO of Taylor Farms, a $7 billion company, visited the White House last Thursday. And then on Saturday, word apparently got to the FDA, and they said, oops, it was a false positive. We take it all back. Now, I'm not trusting in any agency that Bob Kennedy runs and that Donald Trump ultimately has control over. In fact, back in March of 2025, the FDA and Bob Kennedy delayed the new food traceability rule by 30 months, pushing it back to 2028. And 6 days after that delay went public, Taylor Fresh Foods, the parent company of Taylor Farms, cut a $1 million check to Trump's MAGA Inc. Super PAC, part of the over $2 million that this company has steered to Republican candidates this cycle. And then the CDC quietly cut its own foodborne illness surveillance from 8 pathogens down to 2, and they're no longer looking for cyclospora. That's kind of the whole Republican, machine. I mean, you know, Americans would like to breathe air that isn't giving us cancer and causing global climate change and causing asthma in our children. But, you know, the fossil fuel industry poured hundreds of millions of dollars into Republicans, $75 million into the Trump campaign. And so the EPA repealed their endangerment finding. They say carbon dioxide is no longer something that endangers us. You know, we'd like the option of a clean, cheap electric car. By the way, have you seen there's a new company that's coming out with a $25,000 electric pickup truck? Very cool. But anyhow, Detroit's old guard in the oil patch said, no, we should buy gasoline forever. So all that oil money changed the rules. The tailpipe standards that were finally cleaning up our cities were thrown right into the shredder by the GOP. A lot of us would like to be able to drink a glass of water without worrying about forever chemicals being in it. And then the chemical industry hit the GOP's bank account, and the first ever federal limit set on those PFASs, the PFASs, the federal forever chemicals, just went poof. The Trump administration did away with them. Anybody who stood at a pharmacy counter would like to, you know, be paying what they pay in Germany or France or England or, you know, I mean, you know, at least a quarter of what we're paying right here. But then all that money hit the Republican accounts, and the price relief that was finally within reach in the Biden administration just vanished. Working families would like health coverage they can afford and actually keep. Medicare for all or some variation on it, you know, a national health care system. But, you know, the big, beautiful bill took an axe to Medicaid and the Affordable Care Act subsidies, and millions of people who did absolutely nothing wrong lost their doctors. We'd all like the government to keep funding the basic research that cures cancers and catches the next pandemic. But then the checks to Republicans from billionaires who don't want to pay their damn taxes cleared, and the National Institutes of Health got gutted along with the CDC's disease monitors. Anybody with an aging parent would like to know that nursing homes have enough staff on the floor, and then the private equity firms that have been gobbling up elder care homes hit the GOP's bank account, and the first federal minimum staffing rule for nursing homes got killed. The people who cut and pack our meat would like to keep all 10 fingers and keep their kids out of, you know, teenage employment and the meat packing. But then the giant meat packers wrote their checks to Republicans. The line speeds cranked up faster and the worker protections that were already pretty threadbare got thinner still. After a train hauling toxic chemicals derailed, and poisoned East Palestine, Ohio, the folks in every town along the track said, we'd like it to be a little bit safer. But then the railroad lobby hit the GOP's bank account, and the bipartisan rail safety bill that came straight out of that disaster died quietly in Congress at the hands of Republicans. A person working full-time would like to earn enough money to cover the rent. I mean, isn't that basic? But then the restaurant and retail lobbies hit the GOP's banking account, and we still have a $7.25 minimum wage. Workers would like a fair shot at forming a union without getting fired for trying. But then the big corporate money poured into the GOP's money bin, and the National Labor Relations Board was stripped of the members it needs to even hold a vote. They literally can't even meet anymore. So the one referee who could defend working people in their right to unionize is gone. Young people would like an education that doesn't come with a mortgage-sized debt. And then the for-profit college operators and the loan-servicing big New York banks hit the Republican Party with a bunch of cash, and that debt relief got strangled in the courts, and the rules meant to stop predatory diploma mills got loosened all over again. Regular taxpayers would like the morbidly rich to chip in something close to their fair share. But then the billionaires hit both Trump's and the GOP's bank accounts at once, and the giant tax bill tilted even harder toward the top. And the IRS enforcement money that was finally going to audit the yacht and private jet crowd got stripped out, and they got a tax deduction for their yacht and private jet. People who paid into Social Security their entire working lives would like to know that it's going to be there, and that if they have a problem, the phone will be answered by an actual human being. But then the big banks' money landed in Republican campaigns. The big banks, of course, want to administer Social Security or a privatized version of it, like Medicare Advantage. And Trump laid off 7,000 Social Security workers, and now it's almost impossible to get through. A young person with a good idea would like to start a small local business without a $1 trillion monopoly crushing them like a bug. But then the biggest corporations on earth lined up to fund Trump's inauguration, his new ballroom, and his library, and the antitrust cops have all fallen asleep. Ordinary investors would like a financial cop on the beat to guard against the next Ponzi scheme or the next collapse that wipes out their savings. But then the crypto industry put together $193 million to pour into Republican elections and make billions of dollars for Trump and his boys, and the SEC dropped its fraud cases against Coinbase and Ripple, while the GOP-controlled Congress rushed the industry's own wish list into law. You'd like some say over whether artificial intelligence takes over your job, tracks your every move, and answers to nobody at all. But the tech billionaires launched a $100 million super PAC, and Republicans in Washington got to work writing the laws exactly that they wanted. I mean, it goes on and on like this. I mean, I've got another 15 examples. I won't go through them all, but this is what has happened in America. And when you look at, Louise was telling me this morning how she was looking at conservative websites yesterday. She spent some considerable time just looking at what's going on over there. And she was like, they're all whining and complaining about stuff that's not issues. Like they go after AOC, not because of the issue position she has, but because she has a Southern accent now in a speech that she gave. Right? I mean, it's all this kind of personal attack stuff. It's the politics of grievance because they've got nothing. In every single one of these cases, the Republicans, the Republican Party, individual Republican politicians, and Trump took money from some billionaire or some special interest or some giant corporation, and the result was average working Americans got screwed. It just continues time after time after time, and these people live in this Fox News right-wing talk radio bubble where they just literally have no idea what's going on. It's incredible. There was a survey this morning that showed that 45% of Republicans think global warming is a hoax. I mean, have you stepped outside recently? It's going to be 96 degrees today here in Portland, for God's sake.
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0: The saving grace is that at least until November, we still have a vote. And there's more of us than of them, so get out there. Leslie, listening on WHMT in Amherst, Massachusetts. Hey, Leslie, what's up?
3: Hi, Tom. Well, I'm still sitting here gobsmacked with everything that I've been listening to today. Mm-hmm. You mentioned something about even if we win in November, which I am praying deeply for, they're going to steal it from us.
0: They're going to try.
3: They're going to take it away.
0: There's no doubt. They're going to try.
3: Yeah. And the big thing is the martial law, which is scaring me to no end. Mm-hmm. And if they do call on martial law, what do we, as the people who are so against all of this, what can we possibly do? I mean, it's my soul is just breaking open.
0: Yeah.
3: Because I don't know what to think anymore. It's so frightening.
0: When you look around,
3: I just wanted to talk about that. And the other point that I wanted to bring out was, what would happen if all of us people, you know, the millions that voted against this horrendous situation with Trump, what if we wanted to break away and start our own republic? Is that something that anyone has ever thought about?
0: Yeah.
3: And that all the people... Okay, go ahead. Please talk.
0: Mostly right-wingers. There are at least a half a dozen secession movements in the United States. There's one in Maine. There was one in New Hampshire. There's several of them in California. There's one big one, the whole Jefferson area thing. There's one here in the Pacific Northwest. Idaho taking a chunk of Oregon and then declaring itself a separate name. I mean, there's just been a bunch of them, but they've all been driven by right-wingers. To the best of my knowledge, there's no left-wing secession attempts. Yeah, Cascadia. Well, there is this compact that California, Oregon, and Washington State have, but it's basically economic. It's not so much political. In terms of your first question, you know, what do you do if Trump declares martial law and just says, you know, dissent is illegal? When you look at nations around the world where their leaders have done this, Erdogan in Turkey, for example, or El-Sisi in Egypt, these were democracies that ceased to be democracies, or Orban in Hungary, or Putin in Russia. In each case, what happened was the people showed up in the streets, and ultimately the people were suppressed. In all four of those countries, the people were suppressed. However, in Hungary, the people ultimately prevailed, and they're in the process of reclaiming their democracy right now as they're purging Orban's peoples out of the senior levels of government. We'll see how it goes, you know, and hopefully they end up with... But, you know, it took them a decade and a half, almost two decades, to recover from Orban doing... pretty much exactly what Trump is doing right now. In fact, Orban, most people think it is and was Trump's model. And Orban was simply modeling what Putin did. It's just that, you know, Orban did it a little more friendly and gentler and slower because he was part of the EU and he couldn't quite move as fast as Putin did. So the bottom line, Leslie, is people show up in the streets and either they prevail or they don't.
3: What I don't understand is we have been. I've gone to every New Kings rally. I've promoted it. I mean, we've been out there. I mean, with the killings
0: right.
3: that just happened again in Maine. And, you know, I'm a nurse and I bled for Alex Pretty. I just don't know what to expect or how to prepare for this.
0: Well, and that's exactly how they want us to be thinking and feeling. You know, they want us to feel disempowered and panicked and concerned. And what I'm saying is, let's just take one day at a time. Let's do the best we can. Let's keep all of our friends as well-informed as possible. Share your information sources with people. If there's newsletters that you get or, you know, radio stations or whatever that you listen to that, you know, you get important information from, share it with everybody you know. You know, we have to get ready for this. And there is no specific manual for how to get ready for this other than connecting with each other, reaching out to your local politicians and getting to know them, because resistance at the local level is going to be the key all the way across.
3: I call Elizabeth Warren at least three times a week.
0: Yeah, but I'm talking about reaching out to the mayor of Amherst, reaching out to your city council, reaching out to your state representative, reaching out to your state senator. You know, that those relationships are just as important as calling Elizabeth Warren. So, but reaching out to your neighbors. And if you are a member of any community groups, you know, from a knitting circle to a book club to a Lions group or something like that. Those are the places where resistance happens. That's how the American Revolution started, was these committees of, you know, it wasn't commerce. There was a phrase for it, but basically what they were run by women. And they were groups that were like writing up little pamphlets and telling what's going on with the British and who's doing what and where are the soldiers, and circulating these things kind of semi-anonymously with committees of correspondence, they were called. And just look up committees of correspondence and that whole story in the American Revolution. And, I think that's sort of what Substack is in a way now. But we can create our own little local networks that are like committees of correspondence. So, Leslie, I've got to move along, but thank you. That was a great question. I'm sorry there's not an easy answer, but it's going to be a tough, probably next 2.5 years.
3: I really just wanted to put it out there again so someone else was listening, realized that we are struggling, but we're not giving up.
0: There you go. Leslie, thank you. I appreciate that. Michael in Milford, Connecticut. Hey, Michael, what's on your mind today?
4: Yeah, hi, Tom. I watch you often, and I know you're more or less a leftist, but can you consider anything that Donald Trump...
0: Hello?
4: Can you... Yeah, hi.
0: Yeah.
4: Tom, can
0: anything
4: you,
0: that Donald
4: can
0: Trump
4: you
0: has done that's positive that I'd speak well of?
4: I think bringing
0: the tariffs into the conversation is probably the single most important thing he's done. I am a fan of tariffs. I just think he's doing them wrong. You don't do them by presidential decree, because no corporation in its right mind is going to invest billions of dollars and 20 years of time into building a factory in the United States, you know, on the assumption that the next president is going to continue the policies of this president. But if Congress passes tariffs, if they put them into law, if it's permanent, it's black letter law, then corporations are going to say, oh, well, hey, let's stop making steel in Japan and start making it here. Or let's stop buying solar panels from China and start making them here in Ohio. So Trump is right about tariffs. He's just wrong about the way he's doing it. The way he should have done it is he should have gotten the Republican Party on board with it. And I think they probably would have followed him. And there's enough Democrats who think like I do. I think he could have got a bipartisan consensus. He could have gotten some good legislation. And he could have done this back, 10 years ago, and could have done some real good stuff with that. Beyond that, he's sealed our southern border more or less, but I don't think he hasn't physically changed it. He's just terrified people from coming to the United States. We really need comprehensive immigration reform. We need to deal with that in a bipartisan way, but go ahead.
4: On the other side of that, do you think that blowing open of our borders was a wise move on Joe Biden's part?
0: He didn't do that. That's a story that, Fox News and Republicans just literally made up. And they used the numbers of the people that Biden was arresting and deporting to claim that those were the people who were coming into this country. Well, yeah, they were. And they were caught and they were sent back out again. It was millions. You know, the same thing with Obama. Obama deported more people than Trump ever did. They called him the deporter in chief. And yet the Republicans somehow managed to convince their followers that Obama was letting people in, too. It's all a lie. Michael, thank you for the call. And thanks for being with us today. Get out there, get active, tag, you're it. Have a great afternoon, and I will catch up with you tomorrow.
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3: 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The man you are about to hear from is a man who always got something for you old school players and new school fools. He is the Q in the QR Code. He goes by the name of Q Ward.
4: And the voice that you just heard understands the Cavs keep them jumping like kangaroos. And that at some point we should skew it on the Barbie.
3: Amen.
4: Is the R in the QR code. He goes by the name Ramses Jah.
3: That's my name. Stay tuned. Later on in the show for entertainment, Argentina embarrassed itself after losing to Spain in the World Cup final. I think we might have a lot to offer that conversation. We've touched on Argentina for different reasons over the years. But the truth is that Argentina needs to continue to get exposed. You know, we deal with stuff in the U.S. mostly, but Argentina is embarrassing themselves. And I'm sure a good amount of their population that wishes they weren't so like they are. But we'll get to that. Prior to that, we're going to have some dialogue. We're going to flip yesterday's question on its head. What is the most noble thing someone has ever done for you? I think we might have something to offer that conversation. For Q Wars, clap back. Shut their mouths. I'm excited to hear what you got today, Q. Before we break, better do better. Maine Democratic Senate candidate endures allegations of anger outbursts. This is not the time for bad behavior. Hence the better do better. We are going to talk about that. We're going to share our opinions. Nolan Wells' mother receives hate mail before her son's funeral, which took place. And we've been keeping track of that story. And as promised, we're going to, you know, let you know what we got. We're going to talk about James Tallarico right off the top of the show. He says, keep Jasmine Crockett's name out your mouth. We like when people stand up for black women, we stand up for black women. So we wanted to talk about that. But right now, as always, we'd like to start with a feel-good feature. Today's feel-good feature, we're talking about Common. Common, you might know him as a rapper, like I do, or you might know him as an actor. Either way, Common the rapper has officially received the first platinum plaque of his career, as his critically acclaimed 2005 album B was certified platinum by the Recording Industry Association of America. Achieving this milestone means the album has, of course, surpassed 1 million equivalent units sold. Some key details about the milestone. It was released on May 24, 2005. B was Common's sixth studio album. It was executively produced by Kanye West with additional production from the late legendary J. Dilla. The certification is from the RIAA, as previously mentioned. And Common was surprised with the plaque by the RIAA and celebrated the milestone with a live performance of the classic material at the Taste of Chicago Festival in his hometown. For those of us that grew up with Common, knowing him as a rapper, this feels like something that was long overdue and well-deserved. To know that this is his only platinum album, I don't think it diminishes Common's legacy at all. He's got plenty of classic albums, but Common, I don't think he ever entered the game to be the highest seller. You know, he's one of the ones that, like, kept 10 toes to the insole, so I appreciate that. Q, any kind words for Common, ComSense?
4: I got a chance to spend some time with Common in my LVMH days. Came to multiple Hennessy events. Shout out to DJ Dummy, his DJ.
3: Oh, yeah.
4: Very, very kind. Really dope dude. And you said it best. I don't think it was ever about the numbers game for Common like it is for so many people now. It was about the art, yeah, about where we came from. And there's no argument as to whether or not he has classics. So he didn't need platinum to prove anything, but he deserves it. So I'm glad that happened for him. Amen. Shout out to Common.
3: Yeah, shout out to Common. All right, let's move it on. James Tallarico says, keep Jasmine Crockett's name out of your mouth. Now, Q sent this one over. Let's hear what James Tallarico has to say.
5: Thank you for asking this, because I hear this a lot from folks
2: from my friends, people I care about, and so I want an opportunity to address it. Let me say this as clearly as I possibly can. If you claim to be my supporter, if you claim to be a part of this movement that we are building, please keep Congresswoman Crockett's name out of your mouth.
5: All right.
6: Thank you.
2: The Congresswoman and I ran a competitive primary. She and I have been friends since we both served in the state legislature together. She is a leader in this state. She's a leader in this country. And she deserves the utmost respect. And let me just, the day after the primary, the morning after the primary, Congresswoman Crockett endorsed me and the entire Democratic ticket. Do you know how difficult that is? If I had not been successful, I don't think I would have been ready the morning of to turn around with an endorsement of the whole ticket. That is because the Congresswoman puts all of us ahead of herself. She always has. And that deserves our praise, not our criticism. And she has a job as a congresswoman. She doesn't need to be doing any of this, but she is recruiting, supporting, fundraising for down ballot candidates all over this state, all over this country. And that is how we're going to win. If the congresswoman can turn some of her star power onto these races that don't get enough attention, that's a game changer. And so it is not the congresswoman's job to win this Senate seat. That is my job. I am the Democratic nominee. The congresswoman has been incredibly helpful. She's done more than she needed to do. And so I am demanding that anyone who claims to be a supporter of mine anywhere treat the congresswoman with the respect that she has earned. Period. Full stop. And I feel like I'm in middle school teacher mode, so don't make me come back into this classroom. Okay.
3: So, I like that energy. Obviously, we know what happened. We reported it. James Tallarico beat Jasmine Crockett in the Democratic primary in the state of Texas. And that was not the way I would have wanted it to go. But the way that it has gone is far from the worst. It's like literally the second best option. James Tallarico is like, they shouldn't have been running against each other, right? But, you know, this is the game that, you know, we're playing nowadays, because a lot of people sat out that last election and the rules got rewritten and the districts got redrawn and the Republicans are trying to hold on to power and all that sort of stuff. But here we are, right? James Tallarico, I'm sure there's people that would argue, oh, he's just doing that to curry favor with black voters, whatever, that sort of thing. But I would push back against people that might say that. I think that's an authentic sentiment from that man. I think that he is a good man, because we've known about James Tallarico long before that primary. It was a couple months ago. So it's definitely on brand. It's definitely consistent with his character. To say that. And, you know, he highlighted a few things I think that are really important. You know, he said that they were friends. They worked together, in the state house, right? And so he didn't want to, like, dominate, crush anything like that. And I think that because of the influence of Donald Trump's particular brand of politics, I think it's easy for people to forget that we're all on the same team. And some people want to be the wide receiver, and some people want to be the quarterback, and some people want to be the safety, and I don't know, I'm going to run out of terms here, but, you know, everybody wants what they want, and sometimes everybody gets that, and sometimes people don't, right? But we're still on the same team, and we're still all going to win. And if we're on the same team, it's likely, and Q could speak to this even better than me, we're going to be friends, right? And so for other people to congratulate me, that's all well and good, but for people to make fun of the person on my team that was competing against me for the position of wide receiver, and, you know, they came in second, for that person to get picked on, I would respond, I would imagine, with the same energy and protective instincts as James Tallarico did. Because again, they're on the same team, and he mentioned that they were friends. Another thing he mentioned is that he acknowledged her star power. He literally said it. He's like, if she can use some of her star power to influence like local elections, blah blah blah. So he recognizes who she is on a national stage, not just in that district. He showed how classy she was. He's like, the next morning, we got a full down ballot endorsement from Jasmine Crockett right after the end of the primary, right? So he's illuminating how classy she was, and he's asking people, listen, just keep her name out of your mouth. Around here, and Q's going to speak to this, I know, around here we protect black women, and we highlight people that protect black women. And so why not put it right at the top of the show? We don't always get to have shiny examples like that, but today we got one. We're running it. Q, your thoughts.
4: Well, I've said before, like, the truth is we don't know James Tallarico.
3: Right. That's fair.
4: Now, he is someone that I would have voted for if given the opportunity. Every time I saw his name on the ballot, he would have got my vote from what he's shown me.
3: Right.
4: So that's the same thing with this here. Even if people think that this is performative to get favor with black people, there's not a lot of people that still care about getting favor with black people.
3: Right. That matters too, yeah.
4: That matters. So if he gonna say out loud on a microphone with a camera pointed at him, keep her name out of your mouth talking about a black woman, I'm riding with him. I don't
3: Let's
4: know
3: go. Yeah.
4: what he talks about at home, but perception is reality.
3: Yeah.
4: So people's perception of him now is that talking about Jasmine Crockett in any way that's bad around him, that ain't it.
3: Right.
4: So I'm riding with him.
3: Yes.
4: Because like when me and Ramsey say that, we mean it.
3: Yep.
4: but you got to take our word for it, just like we got to take his word for it. I would say the same thing about the other side. I say the same thing about these blatant, bigoted, racist people who are outside full-chested with their racism now. And everybody's talking about how glad they are that now you can tell the difference. Well, maybe if they would materially have no impact on my life, I'm not glad. If they just talk bad about us at home and at dinner with their friends, but they weren't making laws that changed my life. They weren't shooting, punching, fighting, and assaulting people in public because now they feel comfortable to do so. I wouldn't care what they were talking about at home. Now I would care to know if my physician, you know, who's handling my health, hates black people. But the guy who lives down the street, around the corner on the other side of town, who I never interact with, having to pretend to be polite to me in real life. I don't care what he thinks or talks about at home. So perception is reality. And this is consistent with the perception that he's allowed us to have for his entire career. As long as we've been paying attention, he's been consistently this person. Like you said, they should not have been competing against each other. And if I'm not going to vote for her, I'm going to vote for him.
3: Yeah.
4: Anytime, those are my options.
3: Sure. And you know, I think that brings me the thought, because I want to share this as well. The only reason I think, well, there's a few reasons. Actually, I do. Her politics and her style, their politics are very similar, of course. But her style, I like that style, right? James Tallarico strikes me as a little bit softer, and I like that style. You know what I mean? But Jasmine Crockett she's been winning for so long, and she's such an exciting candidate to see that I think that for her, it just feels special, little bit more special, right? On top of that, we know her. Okay. So those are very important. But, if Jasmine Crockett's not on the ballot, he gets my vote every single time. I think he's fantastic. I think in our world, just a little bit more special. That doesn't mean that he's not exceptionally special, right? So it's kind of weird that they even had to run this together. That was tough to report on back then, and it still feels kind of tough to say now. But we love both of them, and I'm glad that he seems to love both of them too, and he's standing up for her, because again, we like that energy. So, all right. Time to move it on. All right. Nolan Wells' mother received hate mail before her son's funeral. Okay. I'm going to share from the BIN. Days before laying her son to rest, Nolan Wells' mother revealed that she received anonymous hate mail at her home. Christine Wansley shared a photo of the mail on Facebook and addressed the unidentified sender directly. Quote, Whoever sent this to my home, may the good Lord have mercy on your soul, unquote. She wrote alongside a photo of the mail, which was defaced, which was a defaced Associated Press photograph from a July 10th press conference at the National Action Network headquarters in New York. She goes on to say, quote, bold enough to send this crap, but not bold enough to list your return address, end quote. The envelope was postmarked from Denver on July 15th, according to Newsweek. The original image showed Reverend Al Sharpton and the family attorney Ben Crump standing beside Wansley and her husband, Elmer Wansley, in support of the family. The anonymous sender drew arrows from Crump's and Sharpton's eyes toward Wansley and added dollar signs. Wansley added, quote, this is America, where a grieving mother and father have to deal with this type of behavior because we asked the simple question of what happened to our son and accepted all the help we could get to find answers, unquote. She ended her message with a direct response to the sender. Quote, please go touch some grass, unquote. All right. The hate mail arrived as Wansley and her family continued to grieve publicly while seeking answers about Nolan's death. In an Instagram video shared July 16th, she described the emotional weight of the previous 2 weeks. Quote, right now, everything is so heavy. Everything is so heavy, she said. She goes on to say, I'm a healthcare provider, so I talk about grief a lot. Now to be on the other side of this, it's a lot. This loss, this pain, this grief hits different. It's unsurmountable, unquote. Nolan's funeral was held July 20th at Center Point Church in Ocean Springs, Mississippi. Wansley urged those responding publicly to Nolan's death to remain peaceful, saying her son would never want any type of violence. Just for folks that haven't been tracking the story, I'm going to bring you back just a bit. Nolan, a wide receiver at Southwest Mississippi Community College, disappeared July 4th after traveling by boat with friends to Horn Island off Mississippi Gulf Coast. His friends returned to the mainland without him. His body was recovered 2 days later in waters near the island. The official cause and manner of his death have not been publicly released. Neither the official autopsy findings nor findings from the family's independent examination have been made public, and toxicology reports remain pending. Once the Jackson County Sheriff's Department completes its investigation, the findings will be presented to a grand jury, the Jackson County District Attorney's Office told ABC News. The office said the grand jury review does not by itself indicate the criminal activity is suspected and is standard procedure for most unnatural or suspicious deaths in the county. So, as promised, we're keeping tabs on this story. Today is one of those days that reminds me how hard it is to do that. A lot of times we don't cover stories like somebody sent a letter, somebody was racist in a grocery store and the video went viral. A lot of there's so much of that stuff every day, so much of that stuff. And we might cover three or four of those stories in a year because they're big enough or they're relevant enough. But that's not this show. That's not our other show. We do our best to deal with systems, and we deal with data. Right? Things that affect change in mass or affect people in mass. These individual stories can serve to illuminate and highlight what the data is telling people. But for the most part, we don't need to be that granular with examples. And as a result of that approach to programming the show, we don't often get to the point where we share how disgusting human beings can be. When they send a letter to a mother that, you know, has to bury her son, accusing them of, stealing money, being greedy, who knows? This is, a good reminder for me personally, though. I'll let you speak for yourself, Q, but this is a good reminder for me that, these details, these little data points, these granular stories that we don't often get to cover, they do matter and they do add up, and that's real pain. And, you know, you and I famously have dealt with, we deal with death threats, no problem. Oh, I guess it is a problem, but we deal with death threats and silly people saying whatever they would do.
4: I don't know about no problem.
3: Yeah. But, you know, we deal with that. But what I'm saying is the bigger one is that we have to navigate when people like target our family members and our children and stuff like that. And that's when it becomes like, I'll let you speak for yourself, but you get what I'm saying. So anyway, I can only imagine what it feels like for somebody to have your address. Well, I don't need to imagine that. Have your address and send you, That literally happened to me. I'll tell that story another day, but they have your address and send you something that is threatening in nature, and you don't know who they are, where they're from, what they're capable of doing, what they want to do. And if it's simply just to intimidate you, it takes a strong person with a strong constitution to not be intimidated by it. I think everybody's affected by it, but not be intimidated by it. And so this is a heartbreaking story, but as promised, we are doing our job. We're going to follow the story because he deserves it. I have to say it this way. He deserved it. I'm saying it right. He deserves it. Yeah. Okay. All right. Q, your thoughts.
4: This is a unique thing that we're talking about. Like, it's not, you're talking about people being disgusting, people being evil, people doing terrible things. Nah, racist white people. Kind of that specific group.
3: Yeah, that's all
4: all of human history though. Like, not just this singular example.
3: Yeah.
4: Like, evil, greedy, racist white people for all of history have been disgusting. Delegating huge segments of Earth's population to other or less than or property. That's been their playbook for all of existence. And like, again, singularly, because there's always been war, there's always been conquerors, there's always been prisoners of war, there's always been people expanding, there's always been people going out into the world in search of, but in most cases, people get to a point where they have enough, they settle, and they sit down. Certain groups of people have gone throughout the world for all of history to colonize, steal from, take from, kill, rape, pillage other groups of people over and over again. And in most cases have used God to justify those actions. Having to try to imagine what this mother and this family is going through, pending investigations that you know will not give them the answers that they need and deserve, will not give them the justice that they need and deserve. I don't mean to speak about it like it's a decided thing already, but I just have enough evidence to tell me that being hopeful that they're going to get the justice they deserve on the other side of this investigation is being done by the very people who probably helped perpetrate the crime.
3: Or cover it up.
4: Yeah.
3: Yeah.
4: That's what's most likely to happen. Yeah. I'm praying that it doesn't, but that's just the way things work in this America.
3: Yeah. And honestly, in Mississippi, it's like, it's like one of the most likely places that that would happen in this America.
4: It might be singularly.
3: Yeah. I was thinking of, you know, outside of Atlanta, Georgia. That's what I was thinking. Or Mississippi. Those was the two. Alabama has, man, listen, Mississippi, we're going to go with that. Because in terms of the stories that we've had to cover, you're not wrong about Mississippi kind of being way out front.
4: Yeah, so, you don't want to take a picture.
3: I went and I ain't got to go back now. So, you know, I appreciate you being patient with me, letting me take my picture in Mississippi. But
4: tripping.
3: But yeah, I was tripping, but you know, I don't have to trip no more. That's the point. All right.
4: Trying to get your bike back from Debo.
3: I feel like we're going to have this problem until we deal with this at the root, and the root is those states I mentioned, that thinking, and there's enough people there to keep the right people in power with enough power to keep the people with no power suppressed. And now there, some of those people, pretty much all those people, are running the whole country. So here's hoping. All right, speaking of hoping, better do better. Maine Democratic Senate candidate endures allegations of anger outburst. I'm going to share from CNN. In the insular world of Maine politics, it's known as the water bottle incident. The moment happened some 5 years ago when then state Senate President Troy Jackson clashed with fellow Democrats during a private meeting inside the state capitol. Jackson, a gruff former logger who has now catapulted into position as the state's likely Democratic nominee for U.S. Senate, grew so angry with one female lawmaker that he hurled a plastic water bottle. That's where the stories diverge. The female legislator told colleagues that the incident deeply frightened her because she felt Jackson was aiming to hit her with the bottle, according to five sources who learned of the incident shortly after it occurred. That legislator was distraught as she left the meeting that day. Months later, she decided not to run for re-election, in part, she told colleagues, because of Jackson's conduct, three sources said. Jackson's campaign acknowledged to CNN on Monday that he had thrown the water bottle during the meeting, but disputed that he had lobbed it in anyone's direction. Quote, Troy Jackson is passionate and deeply invested in the people and policies he advocates for, unquote. The campaign said in a statement. It goes on to say, quote, over 22 years in public office, there have been moments when he let his frustration get the better of him. When that happened, he took responsibility and apologized directly at the time, unquote. The statement said that an eyewitness recalled, quote, the bottle was thrown away from everyone and struck no one, unquote. The campaign said it was referring to Mark Lawrence, a state senator in the room for the confrontation, who told CNN that he saw the bottle being thrown away from others in the room. Either way, the incident has raised vigorous debates, with Maine's Democratic establishment still reeling from its previous nominee for Senate, Graham Plattner, dropping out after a former girlfriend accused him of rape and other former partners accused him of physical intimidation and other alarming behavior, allegations he has denied. The water bottle clash, which was first reported by the Washington Post, was not a one-off for a lawmaker who also is known for pounding on desks, storming out of rooms, getting into shouting matches with members of his own party, and swearing at colleagues, sources told CNN, with one ex-colleague resorting to recording meetings out of concerns over his behavior. Critics say his brash conduct, particularly with female colleagues, raises alarm bells about his temperament as the nominee for a key Senate race. All right. Mr. Democrat. Mr. Troy Jackson. I think you know why you better do better. But I'll break it down for you. Give you two things to consider. One, be a decent man. Be a calm man. Be an even-tempered man. Be a wise man. If you do all those things the right way, you won't have to be a strong man. I believe that through and through. If you are in the company of people who do not have as much testosterone in their body as you do, it is your responsibility to watch your behavior. I had to learn this later in life, but I always knew it was true, that violence is not just physically hitting someone.

0: Number two. Midterms are coming. Fam. Whatever you're on, or whatever you've been on, or whatever is going on in your personal life, or however you thought stuff used to get done, that behavior doesn't translate for Democrats. Now, if you were a failed businessman with a failed TV show and a failed state company and a failed airline and a failed football league and a failed casino and a failed whatever else, and you had conned the American people into thinking somehow that you were a success story, you might get a different group of people to respond to that behavior. But the people that you need to support you right now so that we can get the numbers that we need to turn this country at least not in a free fall direction, stabilize it perhaps. Maybe that's optimistic, but shoot. Whatever you're on right now, that doesn't translate. We need everybody to be more than perfect. So, in short, you need to watch what you do, and you need to watch what you say. You absolutely do. And so that's why on this show, we're charging you to do better. Stick around. We'll be back with more right after this. Still broadcasting from the Civic Cypher Studios. Welcome back to the QR Code, where we share perspective, seek understanding, and shape outcomes. The man you are about to hear from is a man who knows the answer to what do you think Jesus would have done in that situation. He is the Q in the QR Code. He goes by the name of Two Ward.
1: I don't know. Knuckle up.
0: I told you.
1: The voice that you just heard is the R in the QR code. And somehow, he knew I would know that answer.
0: I knew it. You know it.
1: And he goes by the name Ramses John.
0: That's me. One day, we're going to let you in on all the cool inside jokes. But for now, we're taking our last word. We can get him. Stay tuned. Later on for entertainment. Actually, you know what? We'll let you in right now. Watch Jamie Foxx. I might need security. You know what we're talking about. All right. Later on for entertainment, Argentina embarrassed itself after losing to Spain in the final of the World Cup. And we're going to have some dialogue. Maybe. What's the most noble thing someone has ever done for you? Right now, it's time for Q Ward's clapback. Shut their mouths. Q, it's all yours.
1: Border czar Tom Homan, I think his name is, went on Fox News and said, and I quote, "There's still going to be more bloodshed unless they shut their mouths and let ICE enforce the laws that they enacted," end quote. Now, we've covered the mechanics of this sentence. The threat dressed as a warning. The blame shifted from the shooters to the witnesses. Shut their mouths as a doctrine spoken out loud on primetime TV. Today we do a much harder thing. We widen the lens. Because focusing only on the most recent ICE shootings and the one pursued death of the last couple of weeks allows us to miss a pattern. And that pattern is the point. So, as Ramses would have me do, I got some receipts.
0: My man.
1: Let's start with the number. ICE reported 33 detainee deaths in 2025. The highest count in more than two decades. As of the middle of July this year, at least 22 more have died. That's this year. That does not include people shot or run down or chased into traffic outside of custody. That does not include Renee Nicole Good, who was a United States citizen. We have to continue to say her name. Renee Nicole Good, 37 years old, mother of three. She had just dropped her six-year-old at school. And that baby has to grow up without his mom. An ICE agent fired four rounds into her Honda Pilot. Two hit her in the chest.

0: One hit her in the arm. One hit the left side of her head. The Department of Homeland Security called that self-defense. The agent who killed her has never been publicly identified. She, again, was an American citizen. Say his name, Alex Jeffrey Pretty, also 37 years old, an ICU nurse for the United States Department of Veteran Affairs, by the way. January 24th, Minneapolis, at a protest against the killing of Renee Good. Alex was filming officers on his phone, trying to help drug traffic. He put his arm around a woman who federal agents had just shoved to the ground. He was then pepper sprayed, wrestled to the pavement by six agents. His legally carried firearm taken off of him, and then shot and killed by two ICE agents. He was also an American citizen. A week before, at a different protest, federal officers had broken his rib. Talk about in custody. We can't possibly cover all of them, but enough to hold in your hand. Geraldo Lunas Campos, 55, Cuban, died January 3rd at Camp East Montana in El Paso. Autopsy, asphyxia from neck and torso compression. Ruled a homicide by the medical examiner. The first such ruling for an ICE detainee death. Linked directly to staff at an ICE detention center. 6 months later, no charges. A 68-year-old man from Honduras died January 6th at Imperial Regional Detention Facility. Parity La, 46, Cambodian, died January 9th in Pennsylvania. Victor Manuel Diaz, 36, Nicaraguan, died January 14th at Camp East Montana in El Paso. Same facility as Geraldo Lunas Campos, 11 days later. There's so many more names here that as I feel my voice starting to tremble that I'm not going to read. Because as I said in one of our stories earlier, I understand that nothing's going to be done about this. And I'm hoping that as you listen to this and understand that any of these names could be people that you care about, love, or not, because it should not matter if it's only people that you care about and love. But understanding that no justice will come of this, no accountability, nothing will be done. These are not incidents. This is a system. And now to hear the border czar say again, there's still going to be more bloodshed unless they shut their mouths. Read that sentence over again over that list of names. This is who he is. This is who the people that he answers to and works for. This is who they are. Say their names, because the man asking us to be quiet is the man responsible for making sure that that count continues to go up. Say their names, because forgetting was the point of the machine. Say their names. Ramses.
1: I think this this is why Better Do Better was so frustrating today, because I know the Democrats need to be extra perfect, because if there's a chance of anything writing itself about this paradigm that we've been subjected to, it requires everybody to at minimum be on their best behavior. And I don't think that's a lot to ask of the person who's asking to represent my interests. So All right. Q, what is the most noble thing someone has ever done for you?
0: That's actually not a hard question at all.
1: Good. I thought this would be easier.
0: Give me 1 second to look up the date.
1: The date?
0: The date.
1: Oh, you're getting the receipts for it.
0: Yes, indeed.
1: Okay. All right.
0: So, February 9th,
1: okay.
0: 2003.
1: Okay.
0: Or maybe February 10th, the day after.
1: I think I know what you're going to say.
0: I landed in Phoenix, Arizona.
1: Oh, I love this. Go ahead.
0: My first time ever visiting Arizona.
1: Yeah.
0: A young lady named Nikki invited me out to shoot for a catalog. So when Ramses makes modeling jokes, once upon a time, that was a real thing.
1: Hey, no, it still
0: is. It's just not now. So it's very frustrating that he tries to make that real. Now, again, this was February 9th or February 10th, 2003, people, 23 years ago. And on that trip, she introduced me to one of my fraternity brothers. His name is Thomas Moltz, a member of Phi Beta Sigma Fraternity Incorporated, Lambda Xi Chapter, Arizona State University. And as was typically the case with me meeting frat brothers in different states, different schools, different cities, there's an almost immediate connection. Spent the next couple of days passing out pirate flyers for parties, hanging out on campus, and getting to know this good brother from Colorado. But I came out there for work, went to do the shoot, and then it was time to fly back to Detroit. Now, I had recently finished my college journey after playing football at Bowling Green State University in Bowling Green, Ohio, where I became a member of Phi Beta Sigma Fraternity Incorporated, the Elite Epsilon Phi chapter at Bowling Green State University. I was working at the mall, so I didn't have like a career. I was single, no children. There was nothing that I specifically needed to get back to in Detroit. And I think that was something that Thomas picked up on the trip. So he asked. Now, mind you, at this time, I've known this man for about 60 hours, something like that, 72 hours. He's like, yo, you about to head back to Detroit. I'll run you to the airport as soon as I get back from class. But, you know, what is it that you got to get back to? And I'm like, you know, I got to go to work. And that was really kind of it. You know, this, my mind had not even considered the idea that I was going to move to Arizona. So I got to go to work is all I had. But in my mind, before I started to answer, I thought I had mass reasons why I needed to get back to Detroit. This wasn't true. That was it. And that job, again, I was working at a clothing store in the mall. So this was not a career defining moment for me. And I packed for like a 4 or 5 day trip and everything that that means, the amount of money that I have, the amount of clothes that I have, you know, I have nothing left. All the money's gone. No more tank tops, no more boxers. It's time to go.
1: Yeah.
0: You packed enough for this trip. So he's like, well, listen, man, think about it. Like if you're leaving cause you're ready to go, you want to go, then by all means, when I get back from class, we go to the airport, you'd be out. But if you're leaving because you feel like you have to, just think about it because you don't. I had no idea what that meant when he said it. But he went to class, and I packed up because, again, I'm not about to stay in Phoenix, Arizona. You know how far that is from home. People in Detroit back then especially never had ideas or thoughts about even visiting Phoenix, Arizona. That might as well have been the moon. Thomas got back from class. He's like, yo, so what you thinking? And I'm like, man, I'm ready to go. You know what I mean? You can run me to the airport real quick. And I'll never forget, Thomas reached in, I don't know if it was a pocket or a backpack or whatever, he handed me an envelope. And the envelope was from Bank of America. And it had like $1,200 in it. And he gave me like two bags from Walmart, toothpaste, deodorant, socks, a couple packs of Fruit of the Loom Gold. I'll never forget that. I'd never seen that tier of draws before. Fruit of the Loom Gold. Boxer briefs and Fruit of the Loom Gold, you know, tank top undershirts.
1: He was up.
0: And kind of no excuse. You know what I mean? Like, again, if you have to go, then by all means, but don't leave because you think you have to go. That started a 23-year stay in Phoenix, Arizona. And it wasn't a congruent 23 years, but Phoenix kind of replaced Detroit as home back then. Phoenix became where I would return to after going to do something somewhere else, be it a job or a relationship or an opportunity. You know, Phoenix became home, and it's where my children were born, where a large chunk of my professional relationships are, where my DJ career started. So yeah, Thomas Moats, after about 70 hours of knowing each other, decided that he was going to become one of the best friends I ever encountered. And, you know, in a lot of ways changed my life for the better, but made the idea of relocating for the first time in my life possible, very, very realistic, and gave me more than a head start into like starting the next chapter of my life. So that's by far the most noble thing anybody's ever done for me.
1: Man, shout out Tommy, man. I like that story. For me, you're going to know this story too, but once upon a time, so I talked about my dad on the show before. My dad was a minister. I come from a long line of ministers. Dads don't last forever. And so my dad was on his way out. And I remember my big brother, Buddy, called me. He was like, "Hey, Ponch," it's a nickname. He's like, "Hey, Ponch, you know, Pope's not doing too good. You should probably get the boys together and come out and see him. Make sure you get a chance to tell him you love him and say goodbye." And I could hear it in his voice. So I'm like, "Oh, man." So that doesn't take a lot to, you know, make that happen. So I'm like, "All right, pack everybody up. We go out there. See my dad, spend time with him, all that." At the time, there was a woman I was seeing. I'll never forget this. I could live 10,000 lifetimes. My spirit will never forget this. This woman is important to the story. She was a Pakistani woman, and her faith was Islam. She was just a light. I went to go see my dad. You know, of course, we could stay at her house because she lived out there. You know, I lived in a different state. So, man, this is tougher than I thought it was going to be. Anyway, I got to say bye to my dad. My sons got to say bye to their grandfather. My sisters, my little brother, my little sisters, everybody got to say bye. And we loved them. And we left, but my dad was still there. And this woman that, you know, we were always talking on the phone, you know, we would see each other, you know, a couple times a month, that sort of thing, just because it was a long distance thing. And she was busy. She was getting a career off the ground in Los Angeles, right? But she knew that my dad, someone that she had never met before, was sick and that he was on his way out. And my dad couldn't really breathe at the time, so he couldn't really speak. My father was a great orator, a masterful orator. And that gift had diminished. So conversation it would exhaust him. And because they didn't have a big footprint, it was sort of like, well, what can I do? And nobody asked her. I'll never forget this. I'll never forget it. And she took it upon herself to change her schedule for her to work at the career she was trying to get established in. And she got a Bible. Not a Quran, a Bible. And she went to that place and she sat with my father. And she read the Bible to my father every day until my father passed away. Yeah, that's the most noble thing someone's ever done for me. Okay, entertainment news. Let's get it. Argentina embarrassed itself after losing to Spain in the final. Okay, Q, I don't know if you've actually paid much attention to this story, or this team or whatever, because I don't ever hear you talk about soccer, but I've been seeing the headlines a lot about Argentina being racist, and you and me, we know Argentina been problematic, so I figured let's run it.
0: So let me, so to paint that picture even further for you, all nations on earth, except for three, decided that the transatlantic slave trade was one of the worst crimes against humanity.
1: Yes, ever. Yes. Yeah, go ahead.
0: Except the United States,
1: Israel, and Argentina.
0: And don't cry for me, Argentina.
1: That's right. Good point. Excellent point. Okay, let me get into the story. This from The Comeback. Argentina was completely outplayed throughout the World Cup final against Spain on Sunday afternoon, earning more red cards than they did shots on goal, but they somehow managed to look even worse after the match than they did on the field. Following the 1-0 loss to Spain, Argentina sparked widespread outrage from the soccer community for the way they handled defeat, as players were seen getting violent with Spanish players who were celebrating, and the entire team skipped their media responsibilities, refusing to speak on the disappointing loss. Shortly after the final whistle on Sunday afternoon, an unfortunate brawl broke out as Argentina's Leandro Paredes appeared to physically attack Spain's Gavi, as videos show him confronting Gavi, wrestling him to the ground and shoving him in the face as other Argentina players joined. Obviously, this did not sit well with observers. But that's not the only thing Argentina did after the match that drew criticism. Win or lose, players are contractually required to speak to the media following the match. While not every player has to speak to the media, FIFA mandates that each team must designate some players to be made available to them in the media mix zone. Argentina, however, refused to do that. I got some notes here. I'm going to just get through the notes, and I want you to take as much time as you can paint this picture for me and everybody else. But let me read this just because of enough background. So for folks that aren't familiar with Argentina, a lot of the Germans and, you know, World War II, the Nazi people, they found refuge in Argentina. Argentina, like, actually, I'll just read it. So that means all the SS, the people that hate Jews and black people and everybody else, they, instead of sticking around in Germany and dealing with the trials and the, what is it, Nuremberg trials and all this stuff, they fled to Argentina. So mass people who were racist went to Argentina back in the day, set up shop, infiltrated the government and every rung of society, and Argentina was already primed for them. So it goes back even further. All right. For over a century, Argentina promoted a national narrative that is a homogeneous white European society. That it is a homogeneous white European society. It's also in South America, which is crazy. So it's not European at all. Known as the myth of the European nation, this ideology was reinforced by government policies in the 19th and early 20th centuries designed to encourage European immigration and whiten the population. Consequently, large populations of Afro-Argentines and indigenous peoples were historically erased from official censuses and national discourse, resulting in a unique form of systemic racial denial. Despite the narrative of a predominantly white population, ethnic and racial inequalities are structurally embedded. Indigenous peoples and individuals of African descent frequently face marginalization, experiencing poorer development and human rights indicators. There is a strong, historically documented correlation between darker skin tones, indigenous ancestry, and lower educational and economic opportunities, meaning poverty in the country often has an ethnic racial component. Argentina has recently faced international scrutiny following several high-profile incidents of racism, largely stemming from sporting events. Football controversies include members of the Argentine National Football League that faced severe global backlash and formal complaints from the from international federations after broadcasting racist and discriminatory chants directed at French players of African descent. Okay, Q, take as much time as you need.
0: I don't need much time.
1: Okay.
0: This is not unique to Argentina, but I think people listening to this story who didn't understand before why it seemed the entire world was rooting for Spain, will understand now at least why every black person that you follow on social media was rooting for Spain, and why every brown person that you follow, and not every, because of course we've learned over the years that not all skin folk are kinfolk, but the reason why you saw people in masks that you knew weren't Spanish wearing Spain's jersey and flying their flag so enthusiastically. And you're probably wondering, well, if, you know, Messi's the best player, so how come everybody's not rooting for him? Well, that country showed us who they were.
1: Real quick, is Messi is a player on the Argentina team?
0: One of the greatest of all time.
1: Soccer
0: regardless of teams, but
1: okay.
0: Yes, he
1: okay.
0: plays for.
1: Yeah, okay, I'm following.
0: He's Argentinian.
1: Okay.
0: So this is a really interesting time in history, because so many people seem to be awakening to crimes against humanity. Like you said, not just violent ones, but ideological crimes against humanity. Displacing indigenous people all over the world. Once again, who's the culprit? What did they try to turn Argentina into, you say, Rams?
1: A European, what did they say? Let me say. A homogeneous white European society.
0: Homogeneous white. You ever read the part in history books where someone tried to turn somewhere into a homogeneous black society? By marginalizing, oppressing, killing, displacing, and attempting to genocide everybody who didn't look like them, talk like them, pray like them, love like them. If you can find that story, forward it to me. I'd love to talk about it on the show. You know what I mean? Like, I would love to do that segment. I'd love to clap back at the black and brown people that did that
1: too.
0: To entire continents of white people. So Argentina is not unique, but they are the star of the moment. And back in Argentina, fans took to the streets, looted, rioted, and hurled rocks and bricks at police officers because their soccer team lost.
1: Oh, man. Well,
0: that's how they really feel about you. They only scream back to blue because your ideology was aligned in moments where you were killing people that looked like me. But they show you how they really feel about you. I.e. January 6th. But I digress.
1: You know, I always like kind of freaked me out a little bit. We've had this conversation before, but you know, anytime, you know, we see black people in mass on the streets, like organized, taking action or whatever, it's often called a riot when it's not, because that language works better in terms of selling clicks and selling headlines and whatever. And black people are disposable by media outlets. So, yeah, let's call it a riot. You know, let's get the clicks and forget the narrative that we're perpetuating that black people are violent, right? These are people airing their grievances in a country that has continued to enact violence on them. Right? If and when there is riot adjacent behavior, it is not at least the stuff that I've seen more in recent years, it is not an entire group. It is a handful of bad actors trying to get other people to join in. And I actually be on the street. So I see the people. Oh, that's the police right there. They train us how to see y'all. Right. But if violence and property damage and these people acting like apes and monkeys and all that stuff they try to say about us, when we have legitimate grievances, it's true. I would love to see them keep that same energy when a sports team wins or loses a game with a ball. Stakes way lower, fam. and your prejudice and your racism is shown. You angry, hateful, poor, morally bankrupt person. Whatever. That's it. All right. That's going to do for us here at the QR Code. Today's show was produced by Chris Thompson. If you have some thoughts you'd like to share, visit civiccipher.com to ask a question, share some encouragement, or buy us a cup of coffee. While you're there, be sure to hit subscribe and download all of our episodes. Also, be sure to check us out on all social media at Civic Cipher. That's CIVICCIPHER. I'm your host, Ramses Ja, on all social media. 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And join us next time as we share our news with our voices from our perspective right here on the QR Code. 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
6: 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Chapter 2, Part 2. To understand and criticize intelligently so vast a work, one must not forget an instant the drift of things in the later 60s. Lee had surrendered, Lincoln was dead, and Johnson and Congress were at loggerheads. The 13th Amendment was adopted, the 14th pending, and the 15th declared in force in 1870. Guerrilla raiding, the ever-present flickering afterflame of war, was spending its forces against the Negroes, and all the southern land was awakening, as from some wild dream, to poverty and social revolution. In a time of perfect calm, amid willing neighbors and streaming wealth, the social uplifting of 4 million slaves to an assured and self-sustaining place in the body politic and economic would have been a Herculean task. But when to the inherent difficulties of so delicate and nice a social operation were added the spite and hate of conflict, the hell of war, when suspicion and cruelty were rife and gaunt hunger wept beside bereavement, in such a case the work of any instrument of social regeneration was in large part foredoomed to failure. The very name of the Bureau stood for a thing in the South which, for 2 centuries and better, men had refused even to argue. That life amid free Negroes was simply unthinkable, the maddest of experiments. The agents that the Bureau could command varied all the way from unselfish philanthropists to narrow-minded busybodies and thieves. And even though it be true that the average was far better than the worst, it was the occasional fly that helped spoil the ointment. Then, amid all, crouched the freed slave, bewildered between friend and foe. He had emerged from slavery. Not the worst slavery in the world, not a slavery that made all life unbearable, rather a slavery that had here and there something of kindliness, fidelity, and happiness, but withal, slavery, which, so far as human aspiration and desert were concerned, classed the black man and the ox together. And the Negro knew full well that whatever their deeper convictions may have been, Southern men had fought with desperate energy to perpetuate this slavery, under which the black masses, with half-articulate thought, had writhed and shivered. They welcomed freedom with a cry. They shrank from the master who still strove for their chains. They fled to the friends that had freed them, even though those friends stood ready to use them as a club for driving the recalcitrant South back into loyalty. So the cleft between the white and black South grew. Idle to say it never should have been. It was as inevitable as its results were pitiable. Curiously incongruous elements were left arrayed against each other. The North, the government, the carpetbagger, and the slave here, and there, all the South that was white, whether gentleman or vagabond, honest man or rascal, lawless murderer or martyr to duty. Thus it is doubly difficult to write of this period calmly. So intense was the feeling, so mighty the human passions that swayed and blinded men. Amid it all, two figures ever stand to typify that day to coming ages, the one a gray-haired gentleman, whose fathers had quit themselves like men, whose sons lay in nameless graves, who bowed to the evil of slavery because its abolition threatened untold ill to all, who stood at last in the evening of life a blighted, ruined form with hate in his eyes, and the other, a form hovering, dark and mother-like, her awful face black with the mists of centuries, had aforetime quailed at that white master's command, had bent in love over the cradles of his sons and daughters, and closed in death the sunken eyes of his wife. I, too, at his behest, had laid herself low to his lust, and borne a tawny man-child to the world, only to see her dark boy's limbs scattered to the winds by midnight marauders riding after damned niggers. These were the saddest sights of that woeful day. And no man clasped the hands of these two passing figures of the present past, but hating they went to their long home, and hating their children's children live today. Here, then, was the field of work for the Freedmen's Bureau. And since, with some hesitation, it was continued by the Act of 1868 until 1869, let us look upon 4 years of its work as a whole. There were, in 1868, 900 Bureau officials scattered from Washington to Texas, ruling directly and indirectly many millions of men. The deeds of these rulers fall mainly under 7 heads: the relief of physical suffering, the overseeing of the beginnings of free labor, the buying and selling of land, the establishment of schools, the paying of bounties, the administration of justice, and the financiering of all these activities. Up to June 1869, over 500,000 patients had been treated by Bureau physicians and surgeons, and 60 hospitals and asylums had been in operation. In 50 months, 21 million free rations were distributed at a cost of over $4 million. Next came the difficult question of labor. First, 30,000 black men were transported from the refuges and relief stations back to the farms, back to the critical trial of a new way of working. Plain instructions went out from Washington. The laborers must be free to choose their employers. No fixed rate of wages was prescribed, and there was to be no peonage or forced labor. So far, so good. But where local agents differed toto cælo in capacity and character, where the personnel was continually changing, the outcome was necessarily varied. The largest element of success lay in the fact that the majority of the freedmen were willing, even eager, to work. So labor contracts were written, 50,000 in a single state, laborers advised, wages guaranteed, and employers supplied. In truth, the organization became a vast labor bureau, not perfect, indeed notably defective here and there, but on the whole successful beyond the dreams of thoughtful men. The two great obstacles which confronted the officials were the tyrant and the idler, the slaveholder who was determined to perpetuate slavery under another name, and the freedmen who regarded freedom as perpetual rest. The devil and the deep sea. In the work of establishing the Negroes as peasant proprietors, the Bureau was from the first handicapped and at last absolutely checked. Something was done, and larger things were planned. Abandoned lands were leased so long as they remained in the hands of the Bureau, and a total revenue of nearly $500,000 derived from black tenants. Some other lands to which the nation had gained title were sold on easy terms, and public lands were opened for settlement to the very few freedmen who had tools and capital. But the vision of 40 acres and a mule, the righteous and reasonable ambition to become a landholder which the nation had all but categorically promised the freedmen, was destined in most cases to bitter disappointment. And those men of marvelous hindsight who are today seeking to preach the Negro back to the present peonage of the soil know well, or ought to know, that the opportunity of binding the Negro peasant willingly to the soil was lost on that day when the commissioner of the Freedmen's Bureau had to go to South Carolina and tell the weeping freedmen, after their years of toil, that their land was not theirs, that there was a mistake somewhere. If by 1874 the Georgia Negro alone owned 350,000 acres of land, it was by grace of his thrift rather than by bounty of the government. The greatest success of the Freedmen's Bureau lay in the planting of the free school among Negroes and the idea of free elementary education among all classes in the South. It not only called the schoolmistresses through the benevolent agencies and built them schoolhouses, but it helped discover and support such apostles of human culture as Edmund Ware, Samuel Armstrong, and Erastus Cravath. The opposition to Negro education in the South was at first bitter and showed itself in ashes, insult, and blood, for the South believed an educated Negro to be a dangerous Negro. And the South was not wholly wrong, for education among all kinds of men always has had, and always will have, an element of danger and revolution, of dissatisfaction and discontent. Nevertheless, men strive to know. Perhaps some inkling of this paradox, even in the unquiet days of the Bureau, helped the bayonets allay an opposition to human training which still today lies smoldering in the South, but not flaming. Fisk, Atlanta, Howard, and Hampton were founded in these days, and $6 million were expended for educational work, $750,000 of which the freedmen themselves gave of their poverty. Such contributions, together with the buying of land and various other enterprises, showed that the ex-slave was handling some free capital already. The chief initial source of this was labor in the army, and his pay and bounty as a soldier. Payments to Negro soldiers were at first complicated by the ignorance of the recipients, and the fact that the quotas of colored regiments from northern states were largely filled by recruits from the South unknown to their fellow soldiers. Consequently, payments were accompanied by such frauds that Congress, by joint resolution in 1867, put the whole matter in the hands of the Freedmen's Bureau. In 2 years, $6 million was thus distributed to 5,000 claimants, and in the end the sum exceeded $8 million. Even in this system, fraud was frequent, but still the work put needed capital in the hands of practical paupers, and some, at least, was well spent. The most perplexing and least successful part of the Bureau's work lay in the exercise of its judicial functions. The regular Bureau court consisted of one representative of the employer, one of the Negro, and one of the Bureau. If the Bureau could have maintained a perfectly judicial attitude, this arrangement would have been ideal, and must in time have gained confidence. But the nature of its other activities and the character of its personnel prejudiced the Bureau in favor of the black litigants and led without doubt to much injustice and annoyance. On the other hand, to leave the Negro in the hands of Southern courts was impossible. In a distracted land where slavery had hardly fallen, to keep the strong from wanton abuse of the weak and the weak from gloating insolently over the half-shorn strength of the strong was a thankless, hopeless task. The former masters of the land were peremptorily ordered about, seized and imprisoned, and punished over and again with scant courtesy from army officers. The former slaves were intimidated, beaten, raped, and butchered by angry and revengeful men. Bureau courts tended to become centers simply for punishing whites, while the regular civil courts tended to become solely institutions for perpetuating the slavery of blacks. Almost every law and method ingenuity could devise was employed by the legislatures to reduce the Negroes to serfdom, to make them the slaves of the state, if not of individual owners, while the Bureau officials too often were found striving to put the bottom rail on top and gave the freedmen a power and independence which they could not yet use. It is all well enough for us of another generation to wax wise with advice to those who bore the burden in the heat of the day. It is full easy now to see that the man who lost home, fortune, and family at a stroke, and saw his land ruled by mules and niggers, was really benefited by the passing of slavery. It is not difficult now to say to the young freedman, cheated and cuffed about, who has seen his father's head beaten to a jelly and his own mother namelessly assaulted, that the meek shall inherit the earth. Above all, nothing is more convenient than to heap on the Freedmen's Bureau all the evils of that evil day, and damn it utterly for every mistake and blunder that was made. All this is easy, but it is neither sensible nor just. Someone had blundered, but that was long before Oliver Howard was born. There was criminal aggression and needless neglect, but without some system of control there would have been far more than there was. Had that control been from within, the Negro would have been re-enslaved to all intents and purposes. Coming as the control did from without, perfect men and methods would have bettered all things. And even with imperfect agents and questionable methods, the work accomplished was not undeserving of commendation. Such was the dawn of freedom. Such was the work of the Freedmen's Bureau, which, summed up in brief, may be epitomized thus. For some $15 million, beside the sums spent before 1865 and the dole of benevolent societies, this Bureau set going a system of free labor, established a beginning of peasant proprietorship, secured the recognition of black freedmen before courts of law, and founded the free common school in the South. On the other hand, it failed to begin the establishment of goodwill between ex-masters and freedmen, to guard its work wholly from paternalistic methods which discouraged self-reliance, and to carry out to any considerable extent its implied promises to furnish the freedmen with land. Its successes were the result of hard work, supplemented by the aid of philanthropists, and the eager striving of black men. Its failures were the result of bad local agents, the inherent difficulties of the work, and national neglect. Such an institution, from its wide powers, great responsibilities, large control of monies, and generally conspicuous position, was naturally open to repeated and bitter attack. It sustained a searching congressional investigation at the insistence of Fernando Wood in 1870. Its archives and few remaining functions were, with blunt discourtesy, transferred from Howard's control in his absence to the supervision of Secretary of War Belknap in 1872 on the Secretary's recommendation. Finally, in consequence of grave intimations of wrongdoing made by the Secretary and his subordinates, General Howard was court-martialed in 1874. In both of these trials, the Commissioner of the Freedmen's Bureau was officially exonerated from any willful misdoing, and his work commended. Nevertheless, many unpleasant things were brought to light. The methods of transacting the business of the Bureau were faulty. Several cases of defalcation were proved, and other frauds strongly suspected. There were some business transactions which savored of dangerous speculation, if not dishonesty. And around it all lay the smirch of the Freedmen's Bank. Morally and practically, the Freedmen's Bank was part of the Freedmen's Bureau, although it had no legal connection with it. With the prestige of the government back of it, and a directing board of unusual respectability and national reputation, this banking institution had made a remarkable start in the development of that thrift among black folk which slavery had kept them from knowing. Then, in one sad day, came the crash. All the hard-earned dollars of the freedmen disappeared. But that was the least of the loss. All the faith in saving went too, and much of the faith in men. And that was a loss that a nation which today sneers at Negro shiftlessness has never yet made good. Not even 10 additional years of slavery could have done so much to throttle the thrift of the freedmen as the mismanagement and bankruptcy of the series of savings banks chartered by the nation for their especial aid. Where all the blame should rest, it is hard to say. Whether the Bureau and the Bank died chiefly by reason of the blows of its selfish friends, or the dark machinations of its foes, perhaps even time will never reveal, for here lies unwritten history. Of the foes without the Bureau, the bitterest were those who attacked not so much its conduct or policy under the law as the necessity for any such institution at all. Such attacks came primarily from the border states and the South. And they were summed up by Senator Davis of Kentucky when he moved to entitle the Act of 1866 a bill to promote strife and conflict between the white and black races by a grant of unconstitutional power. The argument gathered tremendous strength, South and North, but its very strength was its weakness, for, argued the plain common sense of the nation, if it is unconstitutional, unpractical, and futile for the nation to stand guardian over its helpless wards, then there is left but one alternative— to make those wards their own guardians by arming them with the ballot. Moreover, the path of the practical politician pointed the same way, for, argued this opportunist, if we cannot peacefully reconstruct the South with white votes, we certainly can with black votes. So justice and force joined hands. The alternative thus offered the nation was not between full and restricted Negro suffrage, else every sensible man, black and white, would have easily chosen the latter. It was rather a choice between suffrage and slavery, after endless blood and gold had flowed to sweep human bondage away. Not a single Southern legislature stood ready to admit a Negro under any conditions to the polls. Not a single Southern legislature believed free Negro labor was possible without a system of restrictions that took all its freedom away. There was scarcely a white man in the South who did not honestly regard emancipation as a crime and its practical nullification as a duty. In such a situation, the granting of the ballot to the black man was a necessity, the very least a guilty nation could grant a wronged race, and the only method of compelling the South to accept the results of the war. Thus Negro suffrage ended a civil war by beginning a race feud, and some felt gratitude toward the race thus sacrificed in its swaddling clothes on the altar of national integrity, and some felt and feel only indifference and contempt. Had political exigencies been less pressing, the opposition to government guardianship of Negroes less bitter, and the attachment to the slave system less strong, the social seer can well imagine a far better policy, a permanent Freedmen's Bureau, with a national system of Negro schools, a carefully supervised employment and labor office, a system of impartial protection before the regular courts, and such institutions for social betterment as savings banks, land and building associations, and social settlements. All this vast expenditure of money and brains might have formed a great school of prospective citizenship and solved in a way we have not yet solved the most perplexing and persistent of the Negro problems. That such an institution was unthinkable in 1870 was due in part to certain acts of the Freedmen's Bureau itself. It came to regard its work as merely temporary, and Negro suffrage as a final answer to all present perplexities. The political ambition of many of its agents and protégés led it far afield into questionable activities, until the South, nursing its own deep prejudices, came easily to ignore all the good deeds of the Bureau and hate its very name with perfect hatred. So the Freedmen's Bureau died, and its child was the 15th Amendment. The passing of a great human institution before its work is done, like the untimely passing of a single soul, but leaves a legacy of striving for other men. The legacy of the Freedmen's Bureau is the heavy heritage of this generation. Today, when new and vaster problems are destined to strain every fiber of the national mind and soul, would it not be well to count this legacy honestly and carefully? For this much all men know. Despite compromise, war, and struggle, the Negro is not free. In the backwoods of the Gulf States, for miles and miles, he may not leave the plantation of his birth. In well-nigh the whole rural South, the black farmers are peons, bound by law and custom to an economic slavery, from which the only escape is death or the penitentiary. In the most cultured sections and cities of the South, the Negroes are a segregated, servile caste with restricted rights and privileges. Before the courts, both in law and custom, they stand on a different and peculiar basis. Taxation without representation is the rule of their political life. And the result of all this is, and in nature must have been, lawlessness and crime. That is the large legacy of the Freedmen's Bureau, the work it did not do because it could not. I have seen a land right merry with the sun, where children sing and rolling hills lie like passioned women wanton with harvest. And there in the king's highway sat and sits a figure veiled and bowed, by which the traveler's footsteps hasten as they go. On the tainted air broods fear. 3 centuries thought has been the raising and unveiling of that bowed human heart. And now, behold, a century new for the duty and the deed. The problem of the 20th century is the problem of the color line. End of chapter 2.

People are always asking, is it necessary to know yoga breathing? Is it necessary to do Tai Chi? Is it necessary to, I don't know what the hell, to be psychoanalyzed? And I would ask, necessary for what? Where are you going? What do you want? Yes, sure. If you want to get to New York, it's necessary to take the highway. But where are you going? What do you mean necessary? Well, is it necessary for becoming a Buddha? Anybody want to be a Buddha? Do you know what it means to be a Buddha? How do you know you want to be a Buddha if you don't know what a Buddha is? People think, well, it would be nice to be have peace of mind, to be serene, to be calm, to be undisturbed by this, that, and the other. But you see, so long as you make all those things objects of desire, you are defining yourself as lacking them. And a person who is looking for peace is obviously in turmoil. A person who is looking to end conflict is in conflict. And so the more you strive to stop the interior commotions, the more you are stirring them up. You are smoothing the waters with flat irons. So then then comes up the people who say, all right, now, if you are going to tell us that meditation is not necessary, and that it's all here and now, then why do you meditate? Why do you have religion at all? Why do you have rites? Why do you chant? Why do you do this, that, and the other? Why do you even talk about it? And my answer to that is, there is no good reason for it whatsoever. This is a form of joyous energy. And it's a form of dance. It's a groovy thing to do. There are all kinds of groovy things to do, and to everybody according to his taste. If, of course, you can make anything whatsoever, any human activity, into meditation, simply by being with it and doing it completely to do it. In other words, when you're, say, swimming, if you really enjoy swimming, you're not swimming to get to the other side of a river or to swim so many yards or any competing with yourself or with other people like that. You're swimming to experience the water rippling past you, the floating sensation, to lie on your back and look at the blue sky and the gulls circling you. You are doing that every moment of it. You are simply absorbed in this ripply, luminous world, looking at the patterns and the shifting net of sunlight underneath you, and the sand way down. See? That's it. That's what it's about. That's what swimming's about. So you're not going anywhere. Getting together and chanting together is what a lot of people do when they don't have television to look at. In the jungles, on the steppes, in mountain communities, since as long as anyone can remember, people got together and do a thing I call digging sound, and played with the sonic energy of the universe in just the same way as I described somebody playing with the water while swimming. And these people, when they do that, they don't worry about where they're going or what their destiny is or any nonsense of that kind, because they're completely alive. So to understand all that I'm trying to say, I would like to see if you could change your basic notions of economics. And I mean the economics of energy. We are always scrimping and saving, because our economics are based on scarcity rather than exuberance. But notice that the economics of nature are allegedly wasteful. They're based on exuberance. Many more seeds than are necessary for trees. Many more spermatozoa than are necessary for people. Many more stars than anybody could conceivably want. Galaxies galore! Nature is a vast celebration of energy.

the mandala, the great circle of the flower, is the galaxy in which you live. It is the whole universe radiating around you in which you are. And this radiation is also cycling. It's the dance in which you're involved. If you'd only realize that the purpose of life is not in the future. And if you think it is, you'll go on and on and on looking for it there and never find it. Because the future in its own way fades out in the same way as the past fades out. You get older and older and older, and if you don't come crash, you just peter out. It wasn't there. And you may feel vaguely cheated about the whole thing. You were given the come on, that there was something coming. There was that thing at the end of the line, the golden goody. But you've been sitting in the middle of the golden goody all the time.

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1: You may encounter many defeats, but you must not be defeated. In fact, it may be necessary to encounter the defeats so you can know who you are, what you can rise from, how you can still come out of it. Maya Angelou.
2: And so for me, believe is mostly, I'm pretty sure about this, but there is a little gap of, and I'm pretty sure about it. You know, there's that little space in between where maybe it's 2% or maybe it's 20%, but it needs a little oomph. And I think for me that belief, what I believe in is stuff that's probably going to happen, but sometimes needs a little push.
3: 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We talk about research and theory, but mostly it's conversations about how curiosity shows up in work and life. I'm your host, Lynn Borton. Welcome. Come, just to be curious with us. I am in the midst of a 100-day gratitude challenge. Every day I get a thoughtful email from the good folks at Grateful Living with a short reflection and an invitation to practice. It might encourage me to loiter a little longer, to launch a proverbial lifeboat for someone else, or to be dazzled by the moon and stars. The cumulative effect has been to heighten my overall awareness, to open me to more. It's gratitude writ large, a generous, expansive version of gratitude that taps everything from delight to grief and just helps us, me, be more present in our lives, curious about what helps bring us to that place. One day, we are encouraged to activate our inner Galileo and bring our attention to what feels immovable, heavy. Then ask, what's possible? How can I look at this differently? What's wise? The inner Galileo thing made me think about today's guest, Jennifer Derry. 10 years ago, as a young mom with two really little kids and one equally new leadership and management coaching business, she had a routine MRI reveal a lemon-sized brain tumor that needed surgery immediately, and that opened up a whole new way of seeing things. In her new book, I Believe in Everything, a memoir of illness, motherhood, and magic, she chronicles that journey, which brought her, among other things, to moments of profound spiritual revelation and an appreciation for what she calls the bigness. It's a story about wonder, but also about uncertainty and faith, questioning and openness. At one point in her story, when fear was all-consuming, Jen grabbed a pen to document the truest things she knew about herself. It's a devastatingly beautiful list. Eloquent. Eloquent every day, and just a little quirky. I wondered, what's my list? In the final chapter, she asks what I think is the central question of the book and the inescapable curiosity hook. What else do I believe? Is there a more fundamental question to ask ourselves? Spoiler alert,

0: Jen not only survives, she thrives. Who better to join me for a curiosity conversation than someone who lives and works at this rich intersection of identity, belief, and transformation? I am delighted to have Jennifer Derry join me today right here in Arlington. So welcome, Jen.
1: Thank you, Lynn. What an excellent summary of a lot of things.
0: It was a lot of things that you chronicle in your book. Congratulations.
1: Thank you. Thank you so much.
0: So I'm wondering, you've been on this book tour and doing these readings, and I'm wondering what you have enjoyed most about them that maybe you didn't anticipate.
1: Something that I hoped was that by reading some of these magical or unexpected parts of my story would allow other people to share those of their own stories. Like you said, I work in leadership and coaching and management. So I'm with a lot of very logical thinkers all the time. Mm-hmm. And I'm also pretty logical. I mean, I'm reasonable and what's real and what's not and what can we get done. But I also have a real appetite for magic and things that I can't explain. Obviously, that got really bloomed out in this experience and recorded in the book. And some of the most meaningful moments have been when people say, you know, I've never told anybody this, but this situation happened to me. And it could be like a life-threatening thing. Someone wrote in, she almost died giving birth to her first child. And she, while they're working on her, she becomes a bird and she flies over the ocean and she feels the wind.
0: Wow.
1: Then she's back in her body, but she never tells anyone because she thinks they'll think she's nuts. So it could be something health related, but other times it's just those weird coincidences that you think, now how on earth did that have aligned? And everything between.
0: Yeah.
1: And it has been really curious making and curious fulfilling to feel that people want to share that with me.
0: Yeah, that's lovely. It's really a testament, I think, to the story and to your way of telling the story, which is very accessible. I mean, I think we can find ourselves in those stories, which is kind of cool. Okay, but we have to unpack.
1: Yeah.
0: I believe in everything, which you call the bigness. Let's start with believe.
1: Mm.
0: What does that mean for you?
1: I think in some ways it's the backbone of how I do life.
0: Mm-hmm.
1: Every day you wake up and there's a sunrise and then theoretically, there will be a sunset. So far, data is good on that. And that, to me, feels proven out, but also you can have faith about that.
0: Right.
1: And so, for me, believe is mostly, I'm pretty sure about this, but there is a little gap of, and I'm pretty sure about it. You know, there's that little space in between where maybe it's 2% or maybe it's 20%, but it needs a little oomph. And I think for me that belief, what I believe in is stuff that's probably going to happen, but sometimes needs a little push to definitely feel confident.
0: And is that space doubt? Is that space simply uncertainty? Is that space opportunity?
1: Probably all those things. Yeah. Or unknowing.
0: Mm-hmm.
1: And, you know, when certainly because of my story, but anybody, even if they're in full health at whatever age, you know that there's some stuff you just don't plan and it shows up. And I think once you're old enough to have accumulated, I mean, I'm saying this as possibly when you're 10 years old, you know, things are surprising. You got a bike for your birthday, you know? Yeah, exactly. That you now know, oh, what is supposed to happen is not always going to happen.
0: Yeah. So applying that to everything, I mean, everything? What is everything?
1: I do think everything on mm-hmm. some level, but there are some days when I need that definition to be smaller and some days where I can allow it to be bigger. I feel very playful with the universe. I think at this point, I feel like I'm co-creating my life with large things. Even if you just boil it down to the math of the universe and the circumstances that have created my life, I feel that I am co-creating, meaning that there's some stuff that I'm just inheriting. I live in Arlington, Virginia right now. I have two sons. I run a business. But I get to decide how I'm going to work with that and mm-hmm. approach it.
0: Mm-hmm.
1: And that is a really helpful equation for handling these really unexpected moments, because you think, all right, well, you're giving me that. What am I going to do in response?
0: You have a wonderful line about this in the book. You're talking to God and you're like, wait, what am I supposed to do with this? And tell me what you heard. What was the message you got? Do you know what I'm talking about? You got a seed?
1: Oh, yeah, the acorns.
0: Yeah.
1: Yes.
0: You got this seed. You choose what to do with it. I loved this. I mean, choose, for starters. But this idea of a seed, which is just nothing but potential.
1: Definitely.
0: And then what do you do, right?
1: Yeah, the part that you're talking about is when I feel that I've received two sort of homework assignments from the universe. Mm-hmm. One would be a whole path towards buying land and creating a brick and mortar for my business. And one is the idea of writing this book. Both feel equally compelling. Both feel a different level of difficult. So the book, I would have a lot of control over. The bigger project, not so much. But I need to decide, you know, I've got two young kids and a business and a whole life. So what do I have time for? And I sit quietly in nature, basically. And I'm like, all right, what's the plan, Stan? Like, what are we doing here? You know, and that's a playfulness that I feel with the universe. I don't feel very holy or religious with the big stuff. Anyway, so I was like, what are we doing? And what I got was this invitation that, listen, we're just dropping acorns and seeds at you all the time. Pick them up. Don't pick them up. The real takeaway is that there will always be more. And that to me is that whole scarcity versus abundance mindset, right? Yeah. Which is, if you're scarce, you think, I've got to crush everything. And if, in a positive way. And if there's abundance, it's, well, that didn't work. Let's see what else is coming down.
0: Okay. Yeah. Most seeds in nature don't grow into something,
1: absolutely,
0: but they contribute to the process, right?
1: Yeah.
0: Nonetheless. Yeah. For me, what that raises is an interesting question of like, what's the curiosity role in that?
1: I think especially if you're deciding to pursue creative work, curiosity is vital. Because if not, it would just be a to-do list, you know? So my curiosity about not only writing, but figuring out what to include and what not to include. This book took 10 years to write.
0: Yeah.
1: And I'm grumpy about that.
0: Why?
1: Well, I think that's probably the logical realist, like, let's go, let's move on to the next seed. You know, there's like some
0: a task person,
1: type A, type B. Like, okay, great. Thanks, universe. What's the next assignment vibe? Unlearning, doing a lot of unlearning there. But the book stalled out a couple years ago. And then I just wasn't sure, you know, I was looking for an agent or a publishing route. It wasn't coming together. There are so many X factors. Was it the manuscript isn't ready? Is that I don't know anybody? Is it that my cover letter is wrong? And I completely put it away for a little while and took a fiction writing class. And in fiction writing, you learn that the main character has to change from page one to the end, or there's no story.
0: Right.
1: So now this becomes a very meta exercise in who was I on page one and who am I at the end? And all of a sudden I took out 20,000 words and I had to say which scenes share that trajectory best.
0: Yeah, yeah.
1: And that is why the prologue starts with, I don't really remember what I believed in back then. And then at the very end of the book, you get a really nice, dense list of what I do believe in.
0: Yeah, you really do. You really do. So I couldn't help reading this book without the lens of you as a coach. Mm-hmm. And I was just really interested as you were in the process, in this discovery of, you know, suddenly you have this tumor and there's all these things that you have to do, decisions that you have to make, and how you found your coaching skills influencing that process.
1: I think coaches, like a lot of support systems, have all a variety of personalities and traits and approaches. And while I am always very patient with whatever feelings my clients come to me for, I think the ones that want to work with me also understand that we're going to also get somewhere.
0: Mm-hmm.
1: And so for me, I can hold space for a client with what are they showing up with today, lay out the situation a little bit, but then I'm going to get a little tactical. What are your options?
0: Mm-hmm.
1: And even that simple question, I think, was important for me in processing my own feelings, where some days I was able to sort of just grieve and stay in them. But a lot of days I was like, well, here's where we are. What are the options? I guess we're going to IKEA because the kids need a dresser. I guess, you know, these bizarro moments, but it gave me a lot of strength to feel that I wasn't only lost in feelings and that I could move things forward. And don't get me wrong, it was very, very challenging to have young kids during this whole thing. But in some ways, I think it would just be weirder and harder at other ages. If they were teenagers, I would have an enormous amount of anxiety about their anxiety because they'd be so aware of it.
0: Right.
1: But with babies and toddlers, you don't have time to be sad, you know, for good and for better and worse.
0: One way or the other. Right? Yeah.
1: They need their diaper change.
0: You're listening to Choose to Be Curious. I'm your host, Lynn Borton. And my guest today is Jen Derry. We're talking about curiosity and what we believe. So flip side, how has the experience informed your coaching?
1: For a while, I thought it was a liability that I'm putting this spiritual memoir out there and I'm already teaching these kind of soft skills stuff in a tech industry. And I thought, oh God, you know, people are going to think, oh, she's coming to, you know, judge me or try to, you know, convince me to be religious or something. That hasn't happened at all. Some of my clients have now confided that they have some magical things that have happened, beliefs. And I think overall, I have just a constant watch for negotiating what of my story is helpful and what of my story is totally irrelevant in this conversation. And that is a danger when you put a memoir out. To what extent do you now think that should be everybody's takeaway and everybody's learning? And I feel strongly that it is not my job to convert anybody to anything. It's more just my job to share, look at this wild stuff that happened. And now you can do with that whatever you like.
0: So where do you place faith on the certainty-uncertainty spectrum?
1: I think it depends on the day, but I would say closer to uncertainty most days.
0: Yeah?
1: Yeah. I have faith in stuff, but I don't have a lot of details. Or like, I should say I have faith in big things. But once you get more micro about it, I can't define it. And I'm not totally, productive or succinct about it.
0: I love that. I was just reading an interview with Simone Stolzoff, who has a book coming out called How to Not Know. And he says something about in an uncertain world, cultivating faith is an incredibly pragmatic skill, which I thought was this really interesting bridge of all of the things, right?
1: Yes. You know, we are in such a time right now where everybody's trying to get us to believe something. And that is really overwhelming. You know, you've got fake news in all angles and what am I supposed to believe? AI images, what's real, what's not real. And a large, very healthy skepticism of the structures of religion. And I do go to church mostly for the community and to help people who are in need and those sort of altruistic social volunteer opportunities. And sometimes I find a push of faith in those spaces. But most of the time, my faith is in quiet moments alone. Sometimes in nature, sometimes with a client or with my kids or other places. But I think believing these days is having a rough time. It is not the era where faith is easy.
0: Do you think of yourself as on a curiosity journey?
1: Definitely. That feels like a, you know, you're like cosmic LinkedIn bio. Definitely. A curious soul seeking. I would put that in my skill set. 100%.
0: You have in the epilogue, you pay tribute to somebody else who had a brain tumor and didn't have the same story that you had. And which is sort of built on something that kind of carries through the book. And I thought it was so interesting where you ask the why me question, kind of in the inverse that most people ask it, the sort of survivor guilt version of why me. Do you have an answer for that?
1: I don't have an answer, and I don't think I need one. It's more just a lot of patients who survive things also have this, which is, why me? Why did that happen to me? But then if you're able to somehow glimpse it, it's also, so what are you going to do with it?
0: Yeah.
1: And those are the moments, not to overtax my to-do lists or my obligations, but rather, you know, to really wonder at what are the odds that, first of all, you even exist, and then that you somehow got yourself to the age that you are, and then maybe even through a health crisis. And if you made it through all that, get off the couch.
0: Yeah.
1: Go find something that lights you up and that you can contribute. It means everything. For me, it's the whole point of life.
0: Yeah. You have this wonderful line. Again, I'm looking at my notes about this, that sometimes we're changed the most by the people we hardly know. And I thought, what an interesting, lovely invitation to curiosity about unknown people. I mean, the whole book is about curiosity about the unknown, right? But here it is about the people whose paths we intersect and the inflection that little intersection can be. Can you speak to that at all?
1: Yeah, I'm a person that loves reading memoirs about people that have nothing in common with me.
0: Mm.
1: I read about a man who ran a marathon with no legs. I've never run a marathon. Wow. I've been interested. I read an astronaut. You know, these things that are not part of my plan and definitely are not informing a future plan of mine. But I hear something underneath the grit or the self under those things. And I find that I'm able to fold those stories into my own. Maybe honestly easier than people's stories who I know, because I don't know if you find this, but sometimes the people we know the most are also the toughest to hear clearly. Family, friends, there can be baggage, but there also can be positive baggage. And sometimes it's hard to fully trust your instinct because there can be so many other responsibilities or, you know, relations or ties. And so in a way for me to take inspiration from someone I barely know, it's cleaner. It's purer. It's me just reacting to myself in their story. And it's not a lesson I'm supposed to be learning, or it's free of other connections.
0: Wow. Okay. We're just going to pause and let that sit with us. I love that. And speaking of sort of putting pairings together and finding things, I'm going to invite you to my big jar of wannabe analogies. Are you game?
1: I have always wanted. I've been waiting my whole life for this.
0: You have. Okay. I'm glad to hear that. Okay. Actual jar. Oh, and you can pick your own word. Pick a slip.
1: Gosh.
0: Random slips. And we're going to make an analogy to curiosity with whatever we take. So you've got one. Why don't you take one out for our listeners as well? Just put that aside.
1: Listeners, prepare yourselves.
0: Okay. All right. We've got one for you. And then I'll take one. Okay. You want to go first? You want me to go?
1: Okay.
0: Helicopter. Ooh. How is curiosity like a helicopter?
1: Oh, a million ways. I think most notably is that it would be hard to be curious 100% of the time. Sometimes you got to just be sure and cook dinner. And a helicopter to me, of course, cannot be in flight all the time. It's got to touch down, refuel. But it's always possible to zip right back up.
0: Mm.
1: And I think keeping curiosity as very nimble and very possible at all times, but not to over-fatigue it, feels right.
0: I love it. Okay. All right. So mine is shawl. How is curiosity like a shawl? And listeners, I will just reveal something from behind the scenes here. I drape my room, my study, which becomes my studio, with shawls to help absorb sound. So this feels very, I don't know, on brand. And I guess, like a shawl, we can wrap ourselves in curiosity. We can adorn ourselves with curiosity. And, you know, a shawl is something I stuff in my bag and take almost everywhere with me because you never know when you're going to need it. And that should be true of curiosity as well. So that's what I'll say. Okay, Jen, here, you read. What's our listeners?
1: All right, listeners, put your hats on. Fairy wings.
0: Ooh.
1: Fairy wings. Boy, talk about ending on a mystical note.
0: I know. I swear I never know what's coming out of here. So how is curiosity like fairy wings? Let us know. Facebook, Instagram, Blue Sky, hashtag NLG. Well, Jen, wow. Thank you so much for this.
1: Thank you for having me. And for everybody listening, embrace what you don't know. I believe you. Mm-hmm.

0: You've been listening to Choose to be Curious. I'm your host, Lynn Borton. Thank you for joining us here today. You can find me online at choosetobecurious.com. I hope you'll follow me here, there, and on Facebook, Instagram, and Blue Sky, all at Choose to be Curious, where you can share your fairy wings analogy, hashtag analogy. Many thanks to my delightful guest, Jen Derry. Links to her and I Believe in Everything on my website. Thanks, too, to Sean Ballack for our theme music. And this is The Big Ten by Warm Body via Blue Dot Sessions. I hope you'll join us again next time. And until then, choose to be curious. Now, is there anything you wanted to touch on that we didn't talk about?
1: No, that was amazing. You're a great reader. I mean, you're a great oral talker. You're also a very close reader.
0: Yeah.
1: Were you an English major?
0: No, I was a religious studies major.
1: Get out.
0: Not because I'm a person of deep faith, but because I went to college in the early 80s when the Iranian hostage crisis was happening, televangelism was happening, and I thought, I don't really understand it, but religion is this really, really important force on the planet. I want to understand that better. So my focus was mostly in the U.S., and I did my undergraduate thesis on women in the Protestant ministry, moving into the Protestant ministry, coming off of abolition into suffrage and kind of finding their voice. And because the universe really does seem to work this way if we let it, the day I sat down to edit my conversation with Jen, several weeks after we spoke, the gratitude challenge brought me what felt like another perfect frame for our conversation. Jen's reflection on what we can learn, perhaps uniquely from strangers, and the nudge she feels to move past "why me" to "so what are you going to do about it," landed on top of the 19th century philosopher Soren Kierkegaard. In his work Either Or, he wrote, "Were I to wish for anything, I would not wish for wealth and power, but for the passion of the possible, that eye which everywhere, ever young, ever burning, sees possibility." So I'm thinking a lot about seeing possibility and how choosing to be curious helps us do just that. That those Victorian women I studied saw possibilities in the societal failings around them and used it to claim their own power. That we can, in the words of George Mason University professor Tojo Thachankere, who joined me many years ago, look at an acorn, those little seeds that land around us, look at an acorn and see the mighty oak within it. So I invite you, as I have felt invited by Jen's memoir and our conversation, to look around and see what you believe, and if there might be something more. Go ahead, choose to be curious.

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1: When the whole world is silent, even one voice becomes powerful. Malala Yousafzai.
2: I just want to find 11,780 votes, which is one more than we have. 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
3: Oh, look. 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

0: a.m. From Pacifica Radio in Los Angeles, this is the Bradcast, as heard on KPFK 90.7 FM in L.A. and on dozens of other fine affiliate stations on both the public airwaves and the internets around the country and the world, blanketing planet Earth. I'm Brad Friedman, your friendly investigative blogger, journalist, troublemaker, muckraker, and all-around swell fellow, says me, from bradblog.com. Thank you for joining us. Welcome to the Bradcast. We were off yesterday for a very brief Brad birthday break.
1: Yes.
0: So,
1: happy birthday.
0: Thank you. So we've got a bit more than usual to try to get caught up with today. Just 105 days away now from the critical midterm elections on November 3rd, the nation's first official step in beginning to put the brakes on the runaway, unprecedented, if otherwise failing, authoritarianism of the much despised Donald Trump and his administration. Failing or otherwise, they remain an extraordinary threat to both the nation and the world at this hour. Primary elections continue around the nation in advance of those critical November midterms, with voters in the battleground state of Arizona at the polls on Tuesday. This week, all three of the top statewide elected positions in Arizona, governor, secretary of state, and attorney general, are currently held by Democrats in the Grand Canyon state, though it narrowly swung back to Donald Trump in the 2024 presidential election after narrowly swinging to Joe Biden in the 2020 election.
1: Very swingy.
0: Swingy. Hi, Desi Doyen.
1: Hi.
0: I haven't said hello. I've got so much to get to. That's all I can focus
1: okay,
0: on.
1: Okay. Hi. Get to it.
0: All right. Here we go. Anyway, so in Arizona, Republicans are eager to find out if they may be able to expand the winning streak to this year's midterm elections there, particularly targeting Democratic Governor Katie Hobbs in a contest considered to be one of the Republicans' best chances to flip a gubernatorial seat this year from blue to red. To that end, two congressional U.S. House members are vying for the GOP nomination with what suffices for clashing styles these days among Republicans. Congressman Andy Biggs, the former chair of the far-right so-called Freedom Caucus in the House, who voted against upholding the 2020 presidential election results even after Donald Trump incited his own supporters to attack the U.S. Capitol on January 6, 2021, to try to steal that election. Andy Biggs has won Donald Trump's endorsement. He's facing off against Congressman David Schweikert, who currently represents a swing district in Arizona. He is, I guess, closer to what one might describe as an older school Republican, not quite as MAGA as Biggs.
1: You mean not quite as insane?
0: There you go. All three Democrats in the top statewide offices, governor, secretary of state, and AG, who each flipped their offices from red to blue back in 2022, are now running uncontested in their own respective Democratic primary. So most of the action of note at the top of the ticket on Tuesday was on the GOP side. We will, of course, share noteworthy results and or problem reports as known on tomorrow's Bradcast, in a state where Trump continues to pretend that he won back in 2020 despite recounts by his own supporters finding that he actually lost in 2020 in Arizona by more than the official results revealed. Official results at the time, by the way, put forward and signed by Republicans. And we are also keeping our eye on Maricopa County in Arizona. That's the state's most populous and the nation's second most populous county after Los Angeles, where there is a continuing power struggle being carried out largely behind the scenes between the county election director's office, which is part of the Republican majority, but not insane, crazy MAGA Republican majority, County Board of Supervisors, and the county recorder's office, which is run by a MAGA guy now, who has enlisted Stephen Miller's law firm to try and strip election powers from the Board of Supes, from the Republican Board of Supes, and take it for himself in advance of the November elections. We may dig into that ugly internecine battle in the days ahead. as those inside the election director's office, where they've been overseeing elections for years, are really concerned about the attempted power grab and what it might mean for a credible election this November. If Stephen Miller's apparatchik in Arizona is able to wrest control of things like voting machines and signature verification and Dropbox ballot pickups and election day voting and so forth, just to drop that onto your radar for now. The death toll for U.S. service members during Donald Trump's war in Iran is now up to 18 as of Tuesday afternoon. The Pentagon has also revealed, or at least claimed, that about 100 service members have been injured in attacks by Iran over the past week or so against U.S. assets in Gulf nations that are housing U.S. facilities, such as in Kuwait and Bahrain and Jordan, bringing the number of casualties that the Pentagon is at least willing to admit to, if you believe them at this point, during Trump's four-month-long, quote, little excursion in Iran, bringing that total to at least 500 service members at this point. That war, as we have detailed from the beginning in late February, appears to have no end in sight, with no way out for Donald Trump and, unfortunately, the world, thanks to a man-baby president who refused to listen to advisors and or fired all the good ones before launching into this deadly forever war of choice without end. And with the renewed uptick in fighting in the Gulf, new threats by Iran allies in Yemen to shut down another critical trade route for oil and natural gas out of Saudi Arabia now. And with that, oil futures have once again ticked up to above $90 a barrel on Tuesday. With gas prices here at home on the rise again along with it, more from Desi Doyen on that in our latest Green News Report later this hour.
1: Yes, indeed.
0: Speaking of our out-of-control thirst for burning oil, massive climate change-fueled fires in Canada and parts of the U.S. continue to burn, with Republicans now hoping to fixate you on somehow blaming Canada for the fires instead of, well, themselves, among other people, and their years of climate change denial. Parts of Texas and parts of the East Coast have been facing catastrophic flooding at the same time in recent days, with record temperatures across much of the country, all exacerbated thanks to climate change and fossil-fueled Republicans undermining efforts to mitigate it. And don't you worry, Trump is working around the clock to make it even worse each and every day, as we have been covering in our Green News reports for some time, at least since he returned to office last year. A new tropical storm, Bertha, has now formed in the Gulf, and it appears to set to be to sort of scrape along the coasts of several Gulf states, bringing heavy rains and dangerous storm surge as it moves to the west, including Florida, Alabama, Mississippi, Louisiana, ending up in Desi's home state of Texas.
1: Yes, that's the current track. It's a very slow-moving storm, which means a lot of rain. Be ready.
0: And especially in Texas, which is already drenched from flooding just a week or so ago. And, of course, if all of that is not bad enough, after initially announcing they'd identified the source of the cyclosporiasis outbreak, if that's how you say it, that has resulted in extreme, we'll say, gastrointestinal distress for thousands of Americans across dozens of states, an outbreak tied to lettuce from a company named Taylor Farms, at least originally. Well, after that announcement on Friday about Taylor Farms, the FDA and CDC walked it all back on Sunday, to say that the agency were not actually certain that the lettuce from Taylor Farms was the source of this parasite after all, that the epidemiological link to Taylor Farms was only preliminary, and that they were now, quote, continuing to investigate multiple potential food vehicles because the evidence no longer supported naming a single supplier, so they say. In other words, they unannounced their own announcement, leaving millions of consumers and dozens of state health departments right back where they started, with no confirmed source and no clear guidance on how to go from here. So good luck to y'all, Apparently, you're on your own after the Trump administration gutted much of the staff and the programming that might have tracked this outbreak early on before it got so out of control. But what really troubles me about all of this, I gotta say, is the rollback by the FDA and the CDC announcing they had a false positive in their original ID of the parasite coming from Taylor Farms lettuce. They are now walking that back, which means, well, one of at least three things. None of them good. It seems to me all of them exactly what public health officials have long warned about amid slashes to public health programs by the Trump administration and by the Doge Bros and its Health and Human Services Secretary, Bobby Kennedy Jr. So the options, one, if we take them at their word, someone screwed up in their testing of lettuce from Taylor Farms and announced findings before they were actually confirmed to be solid. In which case, well, good luck to us all. That would mean we still have zero idea what caused the outbreak of explosive diarrhea in more than 32 states. That, I am sorry to say, is pretty much the best case scenario. Number two, another possibility, the original ID was actually correct, but someone at this Taylor Farms company, perhaps its owner, Bruce Taylor, got to or is friends with Donald Trump or someone else in the administration and convinced them somehow to reverse their original announcement to help save the company. To be clear, I have absolutely zero evidence to support that allegation, but sadly, because the Trump administration is absolutely as corrupt as we know it to be, it's impossible to rule that out. And frankly, it feels completely as possible, if not more so, than the idea that the CDC and the FDA simply made a mistake, which is one of the problems of living in a corrupt, kleptocratic, authoritarian nation, Desi Doyen.
1: Yes, and it makes me so sad and angry that something like the FDA and the CDC, which used to be world-leading, respected organizations that now Americans cannot trust
0: them. Can't trust them.
1: And it's sad, and I feel very bad for all the public health staffers who have worked so hard to bring integrity to the job who are now gone.
0: And if I'm not mistaken, I think Taylor Farms, didn't you tell me that they had given a bunch of money to Trump or MAGA or something prior to the... Yeah.
1: Wired magazine now has a big article out today that talks about the millions of dollars, more than $3.6 million that Taylor Farms gave to conservative groups, to Donald Trump as a candidate, and to his super PACs as well.
0: So they're friends of Donald Trump. And what do you know, a day or two after being found to be responsible for this outbreak, suddenly they are no longer responsible for some reason. Now, is it because they paid off Donald Trump like that? Who knows? But again, we certainly can't dismiss that notion knowing how corrupt he is. And this is really what is sad here. There's a third notion, another variation on that second possibility. Trump or someone close to him is hoping to manipulate the market in some way. Would he do that? Why, of course he would. While Taylor Fresh Foods, Inc. is a privately held company, it's impossible to rule out the fact that Trump or his henchmen may have made some sort of investment or a bet on the prediction market regarding all of this, and Trump stands to make money from somehow, you know, buying into a damaged company after, a death knell of finding by public officials. Only to see that, his announcement reversed everything. The company's in great shape, no worries at all, even after all that damage has already been done. Given what we know about this corrupt president and his family, it is impossible to rule that possibility out as well. Either way, no matter what actually happens here, the people, the American people, suffer. And with all of that, what has our president been doing publicly? Well, among other things, making a jackass out of himself, hoping to glom onto stolen valor at the FIFA World Cup Championship, over the weekend, and hoping to distract you from all of our ongoing nightmares by issuing what he described as a major speech late last week with major news, big, big news about the election fraud in the 2020 election. Now, I had a pretty big birthday over the weekend. I had planned to celebrate with a day off on Monday when Trump then announced his primetime speech late last week. And given that we knew that it would be about election integrity issues, or Trump pretending that it would be about that in any event, and given that so many turn to this show and to bradblog.com for information on such claims, given our past 20 plus years of focusing perhaps more than any other nation outlet in the nation on related issues, I considered for a second canceling our planned day off to cover his remarks. But then I heard his remarks, and as expected, they were little more than warmed over nonsense of long ago debunked spaghetti that he's been throwing at the wall in hopes of hoaxing you into believing that the American people really didn't reject his first failed presidency in 2020, that in fact, he, not Joe Biden, won the election despite any actual hard evidence in, what are we now, 6 years later. No demonstrable evidence, none, to support his false claims. Trump said some things in his speech. None of them were meaningful. Many of them, in fact, were the opposite of reality and the truth. For example, he made much to do with the fact that he was declassifying certain documents regarding the 2020 election and posting them to the White House website for all to read. After making claims, or at least pretending to make claims, that China was caught red-handed somehow trying to interfere in the 2020 election. In fact, the documents posted to the website, declassified by Trump himself, showed, in fact, that China decided against interfering in the 2020 election. And if it had, it might have done so against Joe Biden, to hurt Joe Biden. Documents declassified and posted by Trump to the White House website, however, did show that Russia intended to manipulate the election. And they did so in favor of Donald Trump, the very thing that Trump forgot to mention during his nearly 30-minute primetime speech last week. But the documents have it. It's all there. He also suggested that Venezuela somehow had interfered in the 2020 election, that after his Stop the Stealers like Sidney Powell and Rudy Giuliani had made much of Hugo Chavez and Venezuelan-linked election firms named Smartmatic changing votes from Trump to Biden back in 2020, frequently citing and bastardizing my own accurate at the time exclusive reporting at bradblog.com on Venezuela and Hugo Chavez and a company named Smartmatic. In fact, by the time the 2020 rolled around, the reality is Hugo Chavez had long been dead. Whether Rudy Giuliani or Sidney Powell or Donald Trump knew that or not, and Smartmatic, a voting machine company, had just one single contract in the U.S., and that was here in Los Angeles, which even Donald Trump would not pretend he actually won in 2020, right? Well, who knows? During his remarks last week, he insinuated that either Smartmatic, he didn't mention them by name, by the way, smartly, or just ask Fox News how smart that was to not mention their name. In any event, it was either Smartmatic or Democrats in Los Angeles somehow had stolen our own mayoral primary here to ensure that Democratic Mayor Karen Bass would have to run against a Democratic challenger, Nithya Raman, this November, rather than the much easier to beat Republican reality show villain Spencer Pratt, who held the second spot while the results were being counted for a time, only to slip into third place after all of the votes were actually tabulated. Oh, and as to that 2020 election interference by Venezuela, you had to listen kind of closely to what Trump was actually saying, but he was referring not to a U.S., not to the U.S. election in 2020, but to the 2020 election in Venezuela. They didn't interfere in our election. They interfered in their own election, though you had to kind of listen very closely to hear that part of his claims that, yes, once again, had nothing to do with the U.S. election that year. He would go on to say right afterwards, quote, "This intelligence underscores why we must take urgent action to ensure that our own system can never, ever be hacked or compromised like it was in the past. But, of course, Even Trump himself presented zero evidence of any U.S. election being hacked or a single vote being changed by any nefarious nation in the 2020 election or any other. But I was very happy to see in the mainstream media, they quickly debunked much of Trump's rather pathetic and worn out misleading stuff and nonsense. So with that in mind, and with Donald Trump having so far consumed far too much of my short time on this earth, we took my birthday off yesterday as planned instead. And it was delightful. Any necessary debunkage, I figured, could wait if any was even necessary by the time we returned. So there was one point in particular that I did want to hit, as right-wingers and even non-right-wingers cited this number right after the speech as being alarming. Trump claimed that according to a, quote, stunning investigation by the Department of Homeland Security of state voter rolls and public records, they identified approximately 278,000 non-citizens who are registered to vote in federal elections. Well, that sounds scary. Unless you have actually covered this stuff for more than 20 years, you've heard numbers like that over and over and over again from Republicans hoping to undermine elections in hopes of passing new laws to prevent perfectly lawful voters from being able to cast a vote. Now, I will get to what that number really tells us, if anything, but late on Tuesday, the Democratic administration of New Jersey Governor Mikey Sherrill made an announcement that I suspect it'll be leading all of the right-wing news outlets on Tuesday night. As the New York Times reported, roughly 400 non-citizens voted in New Jersey after about 6,600 residents were improperly registered to vote between June of 2023 and June of 2024 because of a software error at the Department of Motor Vehicles. All of the people affected had disclosed that they were not citizens when registering for either a driver's license or an ID, but they were nonetheless placed on the voter rolls in error thanks to the software. According to the governor in a statement, quote, these individuals answered no when they were asked on a keypad whether they were a U.S. citizen when they applied for a driver's license or ID card, but through no fault of their own, the system registered them to vote anyway. All 6,600 people, she said, will, of course, be removed from the rolls. Sherrill, a Democrat who took over in January this year, held a news conference to disclose the error tied to a software vendor that is being phased out in New Jersey. State officials became aware of the error just last week and began an immediate investigation into what happened. The governor said that she was, quote, appalled by the reckless failures that allowed this to happen. Now, 400 non-citizen voters sounds bad, especially when Trump's claim of, despite his claim of 280,000 on the voting rolls, even if that number is true, which it likely is not for reasons I'll get to, you will find a handful, maybe a dozen non-citizen voters in most states. When Republicans try to dig deep to look, and most of those handful or a dozen usually cast their votes by mistake, not realizing that they're not legally allowed to vote. As noted, I'll get to more on that in a second, but even if we take the numbers from Governor Sherrill today in New Jersey, 400 non-citizens who voted after accidentally being registered in New Jersey before the 2024 election, after telling officials they were not U.S. citizens, well, New Jersey's population is about 9.4 million in 2026. So based on recent population, 400 votes is about 0.0043% of 9.4 million. Okay, but Brad, the voting age population is smaller than the full population. So those 18 and older in New Jersey, How many is that? Well, that's 7.4 million, which means that if 400 non-citizens voted in the Garden State in 2024, that would be 0.0054% of the voting age population. Yes, Brad, but everyone who is registered to vote doesn't necessarily vote. Everyone of voting age doesn't turn out every time, but in, okay, fair enough, in 2024, about 4.3 million of them did in the presidential race. That means that 400 non-citizen voters in New Jersey in the 2024 presidential election, well, that amounted to 0.0093% of the ballots cast. Sounds bad, right? I've covered elections and election integrity for more than 20 years. 400 non-citizens casting a vote in a presidential election in a single state is a huge number. It blows away any numbers that I've ever seen from even the most aggressive Republican attempts to prove massive fraud by non-citizens coming into this country. Apparently, because they want to give up their universal health care in their own nations to come here and steal our elections or something. But even that huge number of 400 votes amounts to 0.0093% of the votes cast. And if accurate, it is by far the worst such incident I've seen of or heard of in 20 years of coverage. Nonetheless, you can expect that the wingnuts will run with that number and that 278,000 that Trump claimed were on the voting rolls in the U.S. according to his DHS. How many of those people actually voted, if they even exist? Well, neither he nor the White House nor DHS seems to have mentioned it, which should tell you something right there. But where did they come up with that number? And who are these supposed non-citizens on the voting rolls? Let's take a quick break, and we'll come back to discuss exactly that. Plus, Desi Doyen and the Green News Report to make it all better somehow. All of that still ahead on today's broadcast. I'm Brad Friedman.
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2: What kind of fool am I?
0: Dude, it's only an hour-long show. Welcome back to the Brad. And I got to get to Desi Doyen and the Green News Report. Welcome back to the Bradcast. 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All right. Some Senate right-wingers allied with Donald Trump said that they're open to attaching the president's top legislative priority, according to The Hill, the Safeguard American Voter Eligibility Act. Now, it actually was called the SAVE Act, but Trump calls it the Save America Act, which would actually translate to the Safeguard American Voter Eligibility America Act. Anyway, some of them are willing to attach this measure to a stopgap measure funding the government past September 30, a continuing resolution. But the idea is getting a lot of pushback, according to The Hill, from some Republican colleagues who worry that it will lead to another government shutdown, this one coming just before or even during the critical November midterm elections, which is probably not a good look for the party that controls both houses of Congress and the White House, even as their president claims the Democrats are stealing all the elections, which, if true, means that Democrats are actually apparently pretty really bad at it. Oddly, whenever Democrats are in charge of the federal government apparatus, like in 2016, Donald Trump wins the election. When he was in charge of the government, he lost the election.

0: millions of Americans do not have easy access to. And even if they do, well, it can cause all kinds of difficulty for women in particular who have been married at some point since they were born and may have changed their name. Good luck. Of course, you need to know up front, since not enough people are making this point clear, Donald Trump does not really care if this measure passes. He likely knows that it will not pass because it doesn't even have enough votes among his own party in the U.S. Senate, even if they did do away with the filibuster somehow. And people need to know that what he's really looking for is an excuse to avoid responsibility when and if his party takes their expected shellacking this November, because Americans hate him and they hate the Republican policies that he has helped put in place so much. Nonetheless, in pretending to want to pass this legislation during Trump's primetime remarks from the White House late last week, he made this claim to back up his pretend argument for passage of the SAVE Act.
1: To reveal just how vulnerable our elections continue to be, we are releasing the results of a stunning investigation by the Department of Homeland Security. According to the DHS review, state voter rolls and public records, they identified approximately 278,000 non-citizens who are registered to vote in federal elections. These disclosures reveal an election system so broken and so vulnerable that no one can possibly defend it. It is not defensible.
0: A stunning investigation. You heard him. 278,000 non-citizens registered to vote in federal elections. Okay? If true, big if there, but if true, how many of them actually voted in a federal election? If they found the people, it's very easy to tell if those people actually voted. But Donald Trump did not say, which should pretty much tell you just about everything here. Because if it was any sort of substantive number of non-citizens actually voting in an election, you can bet that would have been at the beginning of that speech, not buried near the end. But of course, you'll hear Republicans say that if one non-citizen voted, that's too many. And that is, well, true. But if the solution to prevent that from happening, to prevent them from voting, that one non-citizen, if what it means is that thousands, if not millions, of lawful voters will lose their right to vote to stop that one non-citizen voters. Is that defensible? Given that that's what would happen if Congress passed Trump's SAVE Act to mandate documentary proof of citizenship for voters. That's exactly what Trump would seem to be calling for. He doesn't care how many lawful citizens lose their right to vote as long as you stop that one or that six or even 400 in New Jersey. Are Republicans okay with that? But what are the army of non-citizens that Republicans enjoy telling you Democrats are bringing in from other countries to vote unlawfully without detection, apparently? To vote in American elections, even though it means if they get caught, they would be immediately deported. Well, actually, they would be thrown in jail for some period of time and then deported. Well, Reuters did an excellent deep dive into some of this over the weekend. I want to share a bit of it with you. I will link to the full analysis when posting today's show at bradblog.com. But as Reuters reports, according to Donald Trump, America is a hotbed of voting fraud with foreigners and are being the major culprits here. He has portrayed non-citizen voting as part of a broad Democratic conspiracy to dilute Republican power. He has claimed on social media that, quote, crazed Democrats allow unvetted migrants to enter the U.S., quote, so they can vote, vote, vote. He's called for elections to be nationalized due to the danger of non-citizens casting ballots, and he has described illegal voting by non-citizens as so widespread that, quote, cheating is rampant in our elections, unquote. Now, however, a new Reuters

0: analysis of federal court data undercuts Trump's assertions that a conspiracy of non-citizen voting is afoot in America. Case records show that federal prosecutors have charged just 129 people under the federal Voting by Aliens statute created by Congress in 1996. So 129 charged in the 30 years since the law's passage, including during two terms by 8 years by George W. Bush, whose Department of Justice spent years attempting to ferret out voter fraud. And, of course, one-plus terms of Donald Trump, 129 in 30 years. That's all they could find. Of those 129, more than two-thirds of those prosecutions, 86, have been filed during Trump's 5.5 years in office. In none of the cases, even under Trump, did prosecutors allege a coordinated effort to influence an election, either by a foreign country, by the immigrants themselves, by Democrats, or anyone else. And no defendant was accused of being paid to vote, as Trump and his Trumpers also like to claim. Instead, many appear to stem from voter confusion, miscommunication with election officials, or administrative errors, such as the story that I mentioned before the break today out of New Jersey on Tuesday, the administrative errors, the software errors. So to give you an example, one of the people that was swept up in Trump's crackdown is a woman named Dora D'Amata Rodriguez. The 72-year-old Panama-born grandmother had lived in the U.S. for decades before casting a ballot in the 2016 election. She told Reuters she hoped her vote would make life better for her 4 children and 15 grandchildren, all of whom are U.S. citizens. Quote, "I wasn't sneaking in," she later told a judge, according to a transcript. "I believe I was doing it by the law," she said. Well, she wasn't. D'Amata, who entered the U.S. legally in 1973 with her American husband, she was convicted in North Carolina federal court back in 2019 of illegal voting in the 2016 election. She spent 13 days in jail. She was told by immigration authorities that the matter was then settled, but it wasn't. Last year, the Trump administration revisited her case. After living here lawfully for 40 years, she was deported to Panama in June. D'Amata told the federal judge that she had registered to vote at the local elections office using a driver's license, which state officials told Reuters carried a designation for non-citizens. She assumed election workers knew that she wasn't a citizen and took their acceptance of her voter registration application as proof that she could legally vote. Quote, "I was very happy because I'm very patriotic, even though I'm not an American." She traces the error to September 2016. That month, she registered to vote in North Carolina after watching an online video that she interpreted as saying that immigrants could legally vote. 2 years later, she was arrested after North Carolina officials auditing voter rolls identified her as a non-citizen. As I said, it's easy to do when you look at the voting rolls. If you find someone who's a non-citizen, you can see if they voted or not. It's public information. She was sentenced in 2019 after she pleaded guilty. She spent nearly 2 weeks in jail. She faced a $500 fine. At sentencing, she maintained that she believed that she was eligible to vote when she voted. The case then, in any event, appeared closed. And then in December of last year, 2025, immigration authorities detained D'Amata during a passport check at Houston's airport as she prepared to fly to Europe on vacation. After pulling up her 2019 conviction for non-citizen voting, they put her in detention and they began deportation proceedings immediately as part of Trump's immigration crackdown. In response to questions about D'Amata's case, Homeland Security said that she was a, quote, criminal illegal alien who entered the U.S. illegally through Mexico in 2009, in fact, court records from her 2019 voting case revealed that she was a lawful permanent resident Her lawyer told the court that she had been living legally in the U.S. for more than four decades at the time. An image of her green card shared with Reuters showed that she obtained permanent resident status in 1973 as the spouse of a U.S. citizen. Her case is one of 73 convictions or guilty pleas in the federal non-citizen voting cases since 1996, identified by Reuters. Among the 62 defendants whose immigration status could be determined, 49 of them were lawful permanent residents like her, many of whom, yes, believed that they were allowed to vote as green card holding lawful permanent residents. Others who end up on the rolls, the vast majority are usually placed there through those administrative errors we mentioned, no fault of the person, often unknown to them that they were even registered to vote, and they never cast a vote. Calling on Congress to pass the Save America Act, which would require proof of citizenship to register to vote, photo ID to cast a ballot, which is already required for registering to vote in all 50 states under existing federal law. You have to show an ID. Trump said on July 3rd that the bill would ensure Republicans, quote, will not lose an election for 100 years. Eight election officials and voting rights experts told Reuters that Trump's focus on non-citizen voting fuels unfounded fears of fraud. June report by NYU's Brennan Center for Justice estimated that even a modest error rate in a nationwide citizenship check could result in tens of thousands of lawful voters being mistakenly identified as non-citizens. In fact, the federal database that Trump is demanding all states now use to run their voting rolls through to determine if they include non-citizens on the rolls, well, that database itself is notorious for reporting false positives. People that might once have been non-citizens, for example, but have become naturalized. And this crappy database that Trump uses is not kept up to date, might identify those people as non-citizens when they're actually citizens. We've covered story after story in recent months on this show of Republican-led states who have cooperated with this scheme. They've run their list through the database. They were told that there were hundreds or thousands of non-citizens on their rolls, only to investigate them and find, oh, six or two or zero non-citizens on the rolls who ever cast a ballot. Quote, the administration is using a sledgehammer to address this issue, unquote, said Pam Anderson, the Republican nominee for Colorado's Secretary of State back in 2022. She's a former election official who served as president of the statewide County Clerks Association. And yes, again, she is a Republican. She said she had, quote, grave concerns that this will have a depressive effect on turnout. Election officials from both parties say non-citizen voting happens, but they add that it's on a scale so small it has no significant impact on election results. Quote, all evidence suggests that it occurs extremely infrequently, said Al Schmidt, Pennsylvania's top election official and a Republican. He cited his 15 years of experience in local and state elections in the battleground Keystone State. Among the 73 people that were convicted or pleaded guilty to the federal charge of voting by aliens, out of the 129 charged since the law was adopted 30 years ago in 1996, 40 of them believed they had a legal right to vote, according to the court records and to interviews. 32 of those said that they had been signed up to vote by mistake or were encouraged to register or reassured by election officials that they were eligible to do so. 8 said they believed permanent residents could vote or took their successful registration as proof that they could vote. Party affiliation could be established for 34 of the defendants. 11 were Democrats, 9 were Republicans, 14 had no party affiliation. The small numbers and mixed affiliations suggest the cases were not part of any coordinated effort to benefit a single party or, as Donald Trump said, to vote, vote, vote. 49 were lawful permanent residents. 13 were living in the U.S. illegally. Immigration status could not be determined for the remaining 11 cases. In a letter to a judge disclosed in court, one non-citizen voter explained why he trusted the advice from a clerk at a state motor vehicle licensing office and registered to vote. He said, quote, "The clerk told me that because my wife was an American citizen, I could register to vote. I believed that she should know the rules because she worked there and she approved me, so I trusted her words and signed the form. And then later, I received the registered voter card." Another testified that a canvasser urged her to register even after she disclosed that she was not a citizen, suggesting that it could help her path to naturalization. At least three said in legal documents that they used government-issued ID when they registered to vote and were never told that they were ineligible. They later cast ballots in federal elections, and then they were penalized years later. Of the 129 federal prosecutions under the Voting by Aliens statute, Reuters found the charge was dismissed in 30 of those cases, remains pending in just 26. Despite all of the resources the Trump administration has put into this and the ease of catching people who are unlawfully registered to vote, casting a vote if you really want to. And for the record, the now-deported 72-year-old Panamanian grandmother, Dora Damata Rodriguez, who lived in the U.S. legally for 40 years with a green card, married to a U.S. citizen with 15 grandchildren before she was then deported to Panama. For the record, when she voted unlawfully in North Carolina in 2016, she voted for Donald Trump. The Reuters story shows a photo of her carrying a huge Trump flag. Donald Trump does not care about non-citizen voting. He's not dumb enough to think that stopping them will somehow keep Republicans in power for 100 years. He knows it's not about stopping non-citizens from voting. It's about preventing lawful Democratic voters from being able to cast their lawful votes. More importantly, he needs an excuse for what is likely to happen to him and his party come November. If there is anything that we have learned from Donald Trump from 2020, it's that Trump cannot allow himself to be seen as a loser. Demanding passage of a law that he knows cannot be passed by his own party in Congress, and that wouldn't be even logistically possible to even implement before the 2026 general election, for which ballots will be going out now in about 60 days to absentee and overseas voters. He knows that this is nothing less than building his excuse in advance for losing the next election, because he's a loser. But he's desperately hoping that you don't notice. And that's true even if he has to take American democracy down with him in the bargain. He does not care. Hopefully you do. And we'll vote accordingly in November. Green News is next. I'm Brad Friedman. 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And thanks. Okay, Desi Doyen, you ready to take us home here?
1: Yes.
0: Another slow weekend in the green news world, I assume.
1: Golly, I wish that were true.
0: Let's find out in our latest green news report.
2: Attacks by both the U.S. and Iran have been escalating past military infrastructure to actual civilian. infrastructure.
3: U.S. and Iran target vital civilian drinking water facilities.
4: We're in the midst of one of the most significant economic upheavals in generations.
3: Public backlash rises against resource-hungry data centers. Plus,
5: Carney and Ford say that we should help when they could have avoided this problem.
3: Super genius Republicans call for punishing Canada over climate-intensified wildfire smoke.
0: All of those super geniuses and more straight ahead from BrandBlog.com. I'm Brand Friedman.
3: And I'm Desi Doyen.
0: Stand by for 6 minutes of independent green news, politics, analysis, and snarky comment.
6: I told them, you got to stop these fires from coming in and, poisoning our air. Our air has been poisoned. I've never remembered this happening. Over the last 4 or 5 years, you saw it starting to take place. I've never remembered it happening before.
0: And I wonder why that is, President Jackass. This is your Green News Report. Okay, Desi Doyen, I'm sorry, I didn't mean to call Donald Trump President Jackass, but we are on FCC radio, so that's about as strong as I could go.
3: Yes, I understand.
0: Yeah, what do you got for us today?
3: Well, first, Tropical Storm Bertha has formed in the Gulf of Mexico. It is the second named storm of the season, but it is unlikely to reach hurricane status. Wherever it goes, we'll see heavy rain. Meanwhile, the Iran war has escalated again with missile strikes on civilian infrastructure in the Persian Gulf, which can be considered a war crime. U.S. missiles have damaged or destroyed civilian bridges, water infrastructure, and desalination facilities after Trump publicly threatened to do so. Kuwait says Iran damaged their power generation and water desalination plants. With the Strait of Hormuz still disrupted, Yemen's Iran-backed Houthis on Monday announced a naval blockade against Saudi Arabia in the Red Sea, the other major Middle East oil export route that has been a critical alternative for shipping oil and gas.
0: It's all going very, very well.
3: Oil industry experts warn that commercial oil inventories are now at their lowest levels in recent history as the Iran war squeezes global energy supplies. If shipments of oil and gas don't increase soon through the Strait of Hormuz, they say the world has limited capacity to withstand a longer-term supply shock. In the U.S., gas prices have jumped back up to an average of $4 a gallon, again, driving up inflation. The Financial Times reports that Donald Trump failed to carry out his promise last year to refill the U.S. Strategic Petroleum Reserve back before he attacked Iran when oil prices were still cheap. Various outlets estimate the SPR has about 6 weeks of crude oil supply left, the lowest inventory in 45 years.
0: Oh, this will be fun.
3: In other news, New York and New Jersey battled torrential rains and flash flooding that inundated roads and subway stations over the weekend, plus toxic wildfire smoke, but it all cleared up just in time for the World Cup final. And because we live in the stupidest timeline, Republican lawmakers have called for punishing Canada over the pall of wildfire smoke that has blanketed the Northeast, even though fires in Minnesota are also contributing. Canada's prime minister responded that the U.S. needs to take greater responsibility for fighting climate change.
0: Yep.
3: Studies show that we are seeing a dramatic increase in wildfires across North America as higher temperatures and drought conditions driven by man-made climate change extend the summer fire season. Climate scientists warn that as long as humans continue to burn fossil fuels, global temperatures will rise, droughts will worsen, and we will see bigger, more frequent wildfires and smoke events.
0: Even Donald Trump admitted it. You heard at the top saying, I don't remember seeing this 3 or 4 years ago. That's right, President Jackass. Oh, did I say that already?
3: Finally, public backlash is surging against energy and water-hungry data centers. The NAACP has sued Elon Musk's massive xAI data center in Mississippi, alleging it is illegally operating an unpermitted power plant with 27 gas turbines spewing toxic air pollution into black communities,
0: wow,
3: already suffering from disproportionately high rates of respiratory illness. Cheyenne, Wyoming banned a controversial Meta data center from the city water system after it dumped bacteria-contaminated wastewater into the system, requiring months of costly cleanup.
0: Wow.
3: And in New York, Democratic Governor Kathy Hochul has implemented a year-long moratorium on approvals for new hyperscale data centers in order to develop new regulations on energy use. Hochul's moratorium preempts state lawmakers' broader ban on new data centers. The governor cited soaring electricity bills.
0: We'll take what we can get for the moment. For much more on all of those stories and the ones we couldn't get to today, check out our website at greennews.bradblog.com. I'm Brad Friedman.
3: And I'm Desi Doyen.
0: And this has been your Green News Report. By the way, as we go to air here, be careful out there. Some 32 million people right now in America are said to be under tornado watches on Tuesday with severe thunderstorms in the Northeast and Ohio Valley.
3: Yes, there's a lot of volatile weather out there. It is the time of extreme weather storms, wildfires, flooding. Be ready, be prepared, pay attention to what's happening nearby. It's bad out there.
0: Desi Doyen is our producer. Thank you very much, Desi Doyen. Thanks to all of you for spending a portion of your day or night with us. 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I am bradcast@bradblog.com. On the social medias, I am The Brad Blog. Desi Doyen is
3: Green News Report.
0: We will see you there. Until we see you here next time, I'm Brad Friedman. Good luck, world.

0: From New York, this is Democracy Now!
1: 38 new charges in total have now been authorized against Andrew and Tristan Tate, bringing the total number of charges faced to 59. The charges relate to seven victims, spanning a period from 2010 to 2017.
0: The right-wing social media influencer Andrew Tate and his brother have been arrested in Miami after British authorities issued new rape and sex trafficking charges against them. We'll speak to investigative reporter Heidi Blake of The New Yorker about her recent expose, Andrew Tate's Empire of Abuse, how the defining figure of the manosphere built a fortune and became a political force by systematically exploiting women.
2: Thousands of leaked files and scores of interviews. My investigation reveals how he got rich by building a sprawling empire of online exploitation, recruiting dozens of webcam workers into what he called sexual slavery.
0: Then, as Defense Secretary Pete Hegseth goes to the Senate seeking $67 billion more dollars for the war on Iran, forensic architecture has uncovered new details about how the U.S. killed over 160 people, overwhelmingly children, in a strike on an Iranian elementary school the first day of the war. For months, President Trump has refused to take responsibility for the strike.
3: You know, I don't think anybody's going to ever be able to say what happened there. It's also possible that those images that you have are AI generated. Now, I know we're waiting for a conclusive report. I don't think there can be a conclusive report.
0: All that and more coming up. Welcome to Democracy Now!, democracynow.org, the War and Peace Report. I'm Amy Goodman. The U.S. continues to bomb Iran for an 11th straight day, as Defense Secretary Pete Hegseth testified on Capitol Hill that the cost of war has soared to over $37 billion. That's an increase of nearly $8 billion since the last public estimate. Hegseth also asked Congress to approve tens of billions of dollars in additional Pentagon funding to finance the war on Iran. In retaliation, Iran struck U.S. bases in Bahrain, Kuwait, and Jordan on Tuesday. Kuwaitis are reportedly forced to ration electricity after Iranian strikes on power infrastructure raise fears of outages. This comes as far-right Israeli Finance Minister Bezalel Smotrich said Israel has no interest in joining U.S. military operations against Iran. The U.S. reportedly requested Israel stay out of the most recent conflict while negotiations were ongoing, following a so-called ceasefire agreement brokered last April. Meanwhile, the Trump administration is set to announce that it's reached a deal with Saudi Arabia that could allow the country to enrich its own fuel for nuclear reactors. This is President Trump speaking from the Oval Office Tuesday.
3: Iran is bigger. It's a more complex situation, but we're probably doing equally as well if you look at the damage that's been done. And again, as I said to the young man that just posed the question over here, if we left today, it would take them decades to rebuild. And I don't believe they could ever rebuild. And honestly, they haven't seen anything yet. We've been nice.
0: Yemen's Houthi rebels are warning shipping companies that their tankers risk being attacked if they use Saudi Arabian ports. This comes after the Houthis announced the closure of the Bab al-Mandab Strait to Saudi ships in retaliation for the kingdom's blockade on Yemen. Two oil tankers that were reportedly loaded with Saudi crude oil en route to China and India Tuesday were forced to divert towards the Suez Canal. In Gaza, The Israeli military is moving to quickly build a giant barrier separating the portion of the Gaza Strip it controls from the rest of the enclave. In recent months, more than 23 kilometers, about 14 miles, have been constructed. Israel currently controls just over half the territory. This comes as an Israeli airstrike killed a family of six, including four children, in Gaza City on Tuesday. Since last October's so-called ceasefire, more than 1,100 Palestinians have been killed in Israeli attacks. In Lebanon, three villages in the south will be the first to implement the framework agreement brokered between Israel, Lebanon, and the U.S. Under the deal, the Israeli military is set to retreat from areas it occupies in southern Lebanon to allow the Lebanese military to take over and oversee the disarmament of Hezbollah. This is Ali Allah, who is a resident of the southern Lebanese town of Zahr al-Gharbiya.
4: We are waiting for the army's decision to allow the residents to enter the town, as the army promised that once the engineering regiment finishes its work, the residents may be allowed to enter. But so far, as we've been told, the engineering regiment hasn't finished yet because there are explosive devices and unexploded ammunition.
0: Meanwhile, President Trump Tuesday said he would allow U.S. carriers to resume direct flights to Lebanon more than 40 years after the U.S. suspended the route following the hijacking of a U.S. passenger plane back in 1985. A three-judge federal appeals panel has overturned a lower court's ruling that ordered the release from ICE custody of Palestinian rights activist Mohsen Mahdawi in a ruling that could allow the Trump administration to rearrest the Columbia University graduate. In May, the U.S. Board of Immigration Appeals reinstated deportation proceedings against Mahdawi, who is a green card holder. In April of last year, masked and hooded ICE agents detained him when he appeared what he believed would be a naturalization interview in Vermont. He spent 2 weeks in ICE custody before a federal judge ordered his release. After his release, he came back to Columbia University, where he graduated and now is a graduate student. To see our interviews with Mohsen Mahdawi, go to our website at democracynow.org. The Trump administration arrested a record more than 43,000 immigrants in the month of June, the highest number since Trump returned to office. That's according to an analysis by The Guardian, which reports more than 65,000 immigrants are estimated to be in ICE detention, while the Trump administration's deported more than 500,000 immigrants since January 2025. The majority of immigrants targeted by Trump officials have no criminal record. In related news, Time magazine reports the Trump administration's planning to expand immigrant detention across over a dozen locations nationwide, including the Virgin Islands and Guantanamo Bay, the U.S. military base in Cuba. This comes as Citizens Bank has announced it will officially begin to cut ties with two of the nation's largest private operators of ICE jails, Geo Group and CoreCivic, amidst growing calls to boycott the bank over its financing of the two for-profit prison companies. To see our interview on the subject, go to democracynow.org. In Texas, a federal judge has prohibited Trump's Homeland Security Department from deporting one of the key witnesses in the fatal shooting of Lorenzo Salgado Araujo, the 52-year-old Mexican father of three, killed by an ICE agent July 7th in Houston. The order comes in the case of Jose Trinidad Rojas, who was in Salgado Araujo's van at the time ICE killed Araujo. Rojas is from Mexico and has lived in the United States for over 25 years, since 1998. The two other passengers in the van the morning of the fatal shooting, Daniel Tirado Pantoja and Salgado Araujo's younger brother, Victor, have also filed petitions to be released from ICE custody. To see our coverage of the case, go to democracynow.org. A federal judge Tuesday temporarily blocked the Trump administration from revoking work permits for tens of thousands of asylum seekers and immigrants with temporary protected status, known as TPS. U.S. District Judge Nathaniel Gorton said in his decision, quote, "The consequences faced by plaintiffs are potentially severe." Judge Gorton is expected to issue another ruling on August 5th. The lawsuit was filed earlier this month by Democracy Forward on behalf of the plaintiffs. In response,
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0: Inside My Head by Sov the Second from Boise, Idaho. This is Democracy Now!, democracynow.org, The War and Peace Report. I'm Amy Goodman with Nermeen Sheikh.
1: We turn now to the case of another Palestinian green card holder, an activist born under Israeli occupation, who's also at risk of deportation from the U.S. after speaking out for Palestinian human rights. Mohsen Madawi is a Columbia University graduate student. Last year, masked and hooded ICE agents detained him when he appeared for what

0: 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I'm Jody Evans, one of the co-founders of Code Pink, and we're broadcasting through WBAI 99.5 FM in New York City, WPFW 89.3 FM in Washington, D.C., KPFT 90.1 FM in Houston, and community radio stations across the country. 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So welcome today as we continue to shudder and have our hearts broken with the hell of fascism and Zionism and wars waged by insane white men holding the U.S. hostage with their hate and insanity. I know it's hard to witness. It is especially hard to witness alone. Please remember, they want to shut you down. They want you to feel overwhelmed, confused, frustrated, alone, and powerless. 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It starts with being in community, which I will talk about more in the second half of the show. But first, I want to start with our guest for this week. I reached out to Peter Coyote as Code Pink joined the coalition coming together called the Summer of Peace to raise up peace and love, to remind people what we are missing, and to educate on the cost of war. So everyone will be with us this fall as we say no to the $1.5 trillion war budget Hegseth has submitted to Congress. It is so important that we all throw ourselves in front of this ask and never let it happen. You know, sometimes people say, how did we get here? How did we get here? It's because we don't fight. Liberals never fought for what is needed for life. But we are going to. We are going to show the world that we can stop this madness. We're going to show ourselves that we can stop this madness. You know, it was this week in 1969 that I stayed up on a hot summer night and watched men walk on the moon. But it was also 7 years before that when 16 Grinnell University students left their school, began a hunger strike, and traveled to the White House to say no to nuclear weapons. What we do matters. It builds muscles of our being. It builds who we become for the rest of our lives. And I think you'll be able to feel this in listening to Peter. So welcome today to Code Pink and our guest during our Summer of Peace. We're starting at a root of like, how did activism happen around peace? And we've got our amazing guest, Peter Coyote, with us, which I'm super excited about because one of my heroes, he's done amazing work all his life. But, you know, just to start, he's an actor, an author, the narrator. You know, he's known to millions for his role in E.T., and he's the Emmy Award-winning narrator of Ken Burns' documentaries. But before that, in 1961, he was a 20-year-old student at Grinnell College, one of the students who became known as the Grinnell 14. This is during the Cuban Missile Crisis. They drove to Washington, D.C. and staged a 3-day fast outside the White House protesting nuclear testing, an act that got them invited inside by President Kennedy. It made national headlines, and Tom Hayden said it helped spark the student peace movement of the 1960s. So I'm thrilled to have Peter Coyote with us today to tell us what happened then and what we need to do now, because he also has an amazing Substack that encourages, has a theme of the theater of protest that we'll get to at the end. But let's start at the very beginning. Peter, can you bring us into like, what was that like? Sure. Because we all operate out of activism happening our whole life. And, I know there was activism around the civil rights movement. So here you are around the threat of nuclear war. Who were you? What happened? How did this evolve?
1: Well, you have to remember that, you know, Bob Dylan said the atom bomb created rock and roll. And what it did was it made young people, anyway, recognize that suddenly mass extinction was a possibility, and we might not live to enjoy the fruits and privileges of adulthood. It was that clear. And there was a lot of anxiety going around the country, a lot of science fiction films about extraterrestrials that were not friendly. And they were a kind of cross between nuclear threat and the threat of communism. It was, on the beach, all these movies about nuclear disasters, which the public was not really confronting. So go to 1961. I'm a student, a sophomore at Grinnell College, and the Cuban Missile Crisis is beginning, and it's looking bad. And it looks like we are heading for a nuclear collision with Russia. So a group of us just stopped going to classes, and we just began monitoring the television, 24/7. And we decided we had to do something. And one of our guys was a pretty savvy Democrat named Michael Horwat from Virginia. And his father was somehow associated with politics some kind of way. And we just started meeting and planning. And the first thing we did was we raised enough money to buy two old cars, a 48 Chevy and a 49 Ford. Then we held a press conference about what we were going to do. And an insurance executive in Des Moines bought us a brand new Chevy and gave us three walkie-talkies. So we had three cars, and there was a lot of pushback from the school from the students saying, what gives you the right to use our name? Well, we had the right. We were students. We're going to Washington. So we drove to Washington, and the John Birch Society was one of the early right-wing Tea Party type, mouth breathers. They were giving Kennedy a really hard time. And we had all agreed we'd wear jackets and we'd keep our hair short and we'd behave and we'd just try to set a good example. And our signs protested the resumption of nuclear testing in the atmosphere, and we supported Kennedy's peace race. And somehow a photo got above the fold on the New York Times. And the John Birch guys were following us around, eating fried chicken and throwing the bones at us and just, being butt wipes. And so we went back. We were staying at a place called Gaunt House. Perfect name for Fasters, G-A-U-N-T. And we're sitting there, and this guy comes in breathless, slightly older than us, breathless, and he says, you've just been invited into the White House. It's the first time in history that protesters have ever been invited in. So this guy was Marcus Raskin, who was the chief of staff to McGeorge Bundy, who was Kennedy's national security advisor. He's also the father of Jamie Raskin, congressman. And he just drummed it into us that this was a big deal. We had to capitalize on it. So one of the things we did, so Kennedy was in flying over to Phoenix when he'd sent the invitation to us. So he wasn't there, but we were going in to meet McGeorge Bundy. And our spokesman was this guy, Michael Horwat. Very, very deft, very smart, kind of like, what was the name of Obama's guy? He's bald now, but he wasn't. Ben, anyways, like a seasoned political pro. He was very good. But just as we're going into the room, he taps me on the back. He says, Pete, you take this one. So we sit down. There's McGeorge Bundy. He's about as far away from me as you are. And we're sitting there. And the first thing he does is he offers us orange juice. And I'm thinking, we didn't have time to do anything. I just sort of read the room with my back. And I thought, we're fasting. We're not breaking this fast. So I said, no, thank you. And he got icy. He said, Gandhi drank orange juice. We said, good. I said, good for Gandhi. We're not. Thank you very much. And I was sitting with this guy and I had an epiphany. I knew with whom I was having the pleasure. My father was such a pirate. He was a powerful Wall Street broker. He was the boxing partner of Philadelphia Jack O'Brien, world light heavyweight champion, a tough guy. And McGeorge Bundy was a tough guy. And I realized that we were meaningless to him. He was solving a problem for his president. We were like people waving goodbye to the Queen Mary. The ship had sailed. And I suddenly saw through the whole scam and the game. But we had this meeting, and because of the meeting, we had a lot of publicity. So we all sat down and we began, pre-internet, writing letters to colleges, 100 colleges, maybe more, and calling people we knew at different colleges and enlisting them. And we managed to get other colleges to send delegations to keep this protest going for a year. And it went close to January of 1963. It evolved and metastasized into the first 23,000 student demonstration in Washington. And that's why Tom Hayden called the Grinnell 14 the beginning of the student peace movement. So, first of all, I politely disagree. I never use the word activist. I just don't use it. And I'll explain why. Because it's a word invented by our enemies. And if you want to separate someone from the broad mass of humanity, you add an IST after the name. You call them a communist, a socialist, an artist, an environmentalist, whatever it is. And the implication is most people are just ordinarily doing nothing, but a small radical subset. The ones you have to watch out for are these activists. Well, I say that people who are doing nothing are hypocrites. And I say, I'm not an activist. I'm just engaged in my life. And my life was being threatened by the actions of adults. It's still being threatened with thousands of nuclear weapons. The Rand Corporation did a mock-up on a war between India and Pakistan using nuclear weapons the size of Hiroshima, which are 50 times less powerful than the ones we have today. And they found that an interchange of 10 nuclear weapons from each side was enough to cast enough dirt, smoke, and soot into the atmosphere to block the sunlight for a decade. There would be no crops growing on Earth. Okay? It's called nuclear winter. So we're spending hundreds of billions of dollars a year to bluff one another, building weapons that cannot be used, that can only degrade, that can only provide fissile material, which is being guarded in Russia, let's say, but from guys making $50 a month. All somebody would have to do would be get 10 pounds, strap it in a suitcase with some dynamite, and blow it up in New York, and you'd have radioactive waste all over New York City. Like nobody could smuggle a suitcase into the city. So it was crazy then, it's crazy now. But we weren't thinking about activism. We were thinking that we were young, we were eager, we wanted to get in the world, we wanted to flex our muscles, we wanted to have a life. And we didn't want it curtailed by a bunch of people who'd already had their shot. And a few years later, not a few, maybe, let's say that was 63, well, in 1972, I was on my family farm after my dad had died and a whole bunch of fellow communards had moved there. And the Metropolitan Edison Company wanted to condemn the property because they wanted to build a cooling plant for a nuclear plant in the Delaware Water Gap to send power to New York. Well, we were not going for it. So me and my friend Kent Minault, we sat down and we studied it. We leafleted. We got 3,000 people to come to a board of supervisors meeting in Northampton County and discuss it. And there was the board of supervisors and there was the president and there were two guys in white coveralls with slide rules and helmets. And Kent and I just got up and we were both in the mime troupe together. So we just played ping pong with each other. We pointed out that the half-life of plutonium is 25,000 years, that anything with living cells will be corrupted and turned over. If it's so safe, why aren't they building it in New York? Why are they building it here in North County? Anyway, we gave a little 15-minute speech, and the chairman was flabbergasted, and he turned to the guys, and he said, "Wow, do you guys have anything to say?" And they said, "We weren't expecting anything like that." And he gaveled the meeting and he said, "I declare this the first meeting of the Northampton County Anti-Nuclear Club." And 3,000 people signed up. So you can't make this shit up. You know, it's not activism. It's not strategy. It's just, what are you called on to do? How fully will you commit to it? You know, and sometimes you get the breaks and sometimes you don't.
0: Wow. You covered a lot there. And I want to go back a little bit because you, at the very beginning, you talked about how media played a role in what you did. That the movies that you saw, the fear, the propaganda.
1: Yes.
0: Had really brought you to an awareness of life, of like, how do you see that propaganda being used today?
1: Well, wait, I have to quibble with you because propaganda implies falsified information directed to a source.
0: Okay.
1: The movies and things that were coming up were filtering anxiety through the minds of artists. And this was their response. So this wasn't propaganda. This was like the mind of the times expressing itself through song, through music, through whatever. Yes, of course, there's always propaganda. There's always the government. There's always lying to its own people. But which is why I watch foreign news, because they tell the truth about foreign countries and they lie to their own people. So there, you watch both. But so the media.
0: Well, I think that's an important distinction you just made. Because we're talking about 60 years. So,
1: Well, I'll tell you what's different. What's different today is that since Ronald Reagan's administration, from 1929 to the Reagan administration, there was something called the Fairness Doctrine that was law in the United States. And it was predicated on the fact that the airwaves belonged to the American people and everything that transpired over them should be to their benefit. So news and radio and TV, all those people were mandated to discuss controversial issues fairly, squarely from every side. And it was very strict. If you went on TV and you talked badly about me, I was called on the next night to answer. So at that time, the Heritage Foundation, the very same Russell Vogt Project 2025, was part of a network of think tanks that had been built in response to a guy named Lewis Powell that Nixon put on the Supreme Court. And Lewis Powell had written a letter to the Chamber of Commerce in 1971, and it was a declaration of war against civil rights, against liberals, against faculties, against TV media. And he was laid out a blueprint for how the private sector and free enterprise or neoliberalism could take power back. And it was immediately recognized as a work of genius. And some of the richest people in America, the Koch brothers, Richard Scaife Mellon, Joseph Coors, they pulled it out of sight and they began funding these well over 100 think tanks. And they began hiring people to come up with language and concepts and ideas and strategies to weaken the power of government to regulate the corporate sector and wealth, private wealth. And they did that by weakening democracy. So by the time Reagan was in office, that was one of neoliberalism's big victories. Then flash forward to the Clinton administration. By this time, neoliberalism had become so ensconced as the only legitimate way to talk about the economy that Clinton, Larry Summers, and Robert Rubin transformed the Democratic Party into a neoliberal party to get the same big bucks the Republicans were going over. And he gave them two gifts. He gave the money two gifts. The first was he ended the ending of Glass-Steagall

each other up like piranhas until there were three. So today, every single news media network is owned by the corporate sector. And there are two disastrous occurrences of that. One is that the bandwidth of ideas available to the American people is limited from the center left, Rachel Maddow, Nicole Wallace, to the far right. If you compare that to every European or Scandinavian parliament where you have a fascist party, a communist party, democratic socialism, green party, health party, consumers parties, somehow they have the bandwidth of ideas, and from all the fighting back and forth, they've all agreed on taking healthcare out of the for-profit sector, taking higher education out, taking public services out of the for-profit sector. So it's like Americans entered the World Series of Poker, and everybody else is using cards with 52, decks with 52 cards. We got given decks with 40 cards. So since they're corporations, they're under no commitment to air ideas that they don't consider appropriate to their legal mandate to create profits for their shareholders. So we have no idea how the Finns managed to end homelessness. We have no idea how the Asians as a culture have made all their schools equally excellent. They certainly didn't fund them by zip codes, which builds in, you know, poor schools. So I just sent a piece about this into the Atlantic. Cross your fingers. They might take it. But this has started since 1971. Trump and everything we're fighting with now is the byproduct of 65 years of work that has been backed by hundreds and hundreds of millions of dollars. Buying senators, buying legislators. The Congress is a wholly owned subsidiary of money. And yet no one will talk about the three things that every single parliament does to protect their politics from the power of money. And that's full federal funding of elections. Every candidate gets the same amount. Bingo. Two, limits or ending of donations from corporations and private wealth. And three is absolute transparency. Everybody can go online, press a button, and find out who gave how much to who. Now, the American system is so corrosive that we're beginning to mess up the Europeans because we're sending lobbyists over. We're sending them to Belgium. We're sending, teaching them about PACs and money bundling. And so you're starting to see the same problems with populism and this and that rising in Europe, because as the parliaments get pulled toward the profit sector, they're not serving the people anymore. And the people are the first to understand it. So I'm now demanding of every politician that asks me for money, will you stand up and fight for full federal funding of elections, a ban on corporate and private donations, and absolute transparency? And if they won't, I'm not interested in them. Because I'll tell you what's going to happen. The Democrats are going to take everything. But because they're the corporate party, they're going to be on a leash. And they're going to have permission to share more of what's stolen than the Republicans. But in 18 months, they're not going to be able to get health care. They're not going to be able to get daycare. They're not going to be able to get child care. They're not going to be able to get living wages. They're not going to be able to do any of the things that people really need. And the people will grow discontented, and they'll find another mellifluous, charismatic guy, and we'll just be hamsters on the wheel. And this has been... I volunteered for the Stevenson campaign when I was 14, and I've been watching this since I was 14. And you and I were together with Jerry Brown watching how the sausage was made in California. So I can barely watch the news anymore because they have to go to such lengths to avoid the subject. They keep saying, oh, if we get the right fighter, if we get the right guy, the right this, the right that. The right guy has to get other people's money to stay in office and build his coalitions and buy off the competition. Unless we control

0: money, we are not fundamentally changing the system.
1: Well, or unless we be like you and be an engaged citizen who says, no, this is not okay with me. I'm going to sit somewhere in front of power and say, no, I won't accept this.
0: Yeah.
1: And in, you know, it's, as a doctor, as a nurse, as a teacher, as a, you know, a person who understands the cost of what is being stolen every day. And our summer of peace is about stopping a $1.5 trillion war bill. That war bill takes the money out of education. It takes the money out of healthcare. It takes the money out of the needs of the people. It takes it out of housing. It takes it away from all the things that you're talking about, because we know at Code Pink that war just serves the war economy. It's not going to end until all those people making all those billions of dollars off of war, are stopped. And it's,
0: let me turn my TV off.
1: Okay. It's going to take each one of us to stand up and say, no, I don't accept this anymore. I'm not going to sit still for the funding of more nuclear weapons than have ever existed on the planet. The funding that it's really, we've now, with all of the war budget and with the description that you have, we live in a country where most people are anxious. I would say even the rich are anxious. So it's like nobody is liberated. And I want to go back to the question. It's like what you are talking about is that your response came out of an authenticity and a relationship to the world you lived in, and even an innocence in relationship, because you said you got inside the White House and you learned a lot. You know, so it's like, I am going to throw myself in front of power and say no. And you learned in the process, but also you were arising out of being an artist. And I don't want to put ist in the end of it, but it's like you arose out of creation, out of a relationship to life that's engaged with life. And when I was asking about the media piece, when you talk about rock and roll, when you talk about the movies that were a response to the anxiety, they were forms of art that connected us as humans to what was happening and spoke to our anxiety. That all that art has also been co-opted into propaganda. Instead of how do we speak to each other in a moment of anxiety, in this moment of limbo that we're in right now, where there's a ceasefire but not a ceasefire, where there's a war and not a war, where we're watching the most horrible things we have ever seen in our lifetime. And while, yes, that story you told about what a nuclear weapon can do hovers over all of our lives, but we are so numbed by all of it that it's hard to find ways and the inspiration to engage. So I just want to remind you that that was Peter Coyote, and we'll be back to hear more from him after our break. But, you know, Peter has been a exemplar of engagement from the beginning, when he left college and went to the White House to say no to nuclear weapons. I just want to remind you that you're listening to Code Pink Radio on WBAI 99.5 FM in New York, WPFW 89.3 FM in Washington, D.C., KPFT 90.1 FM in Houston, and community radio stations around the country. We'll be right back after this short break. Please stay with us. There's more from Peter ahead, and I have a lot more to share with you.

0: stronger. Welcome back. If you're just joining us, I'm Jody Evans. I'm one of the co-founders of Code Pink, and you're listening to Code Pink Radio, broadcasting through WBAI in New York City, WPFW in DC, KPFT in Houston, and KPFK 90.7 FM in Los Angeles. I just want to remind us that we've been listening to Peter Coyote. He is one of the Grinnell 14, and we've been listening to him talk about what moved him to go to the White House in 1961 and say no to nuclear weapons. And we'll come back and I'll ask him some more questions. So, well, I want to go back to where you were also looking out in when you started your trip to Washington, D.C., at something that you just described as being very ominous. What inside of you said, I have the power, I possess something that I must use, and I must therefore go in front of those that make the decision and express myself?
1: Well, that's a hard question to answer. So I started much earlier than that. I was born in 41. By the time I was 12, the McCarthy period was in full swing. And I had a lot of relatives that had been communists or socialists, labor organizers, union organizers, school teachers, all of this. And, you know, maybe when they were in their 20s, they were fascinated with communism. By the time they'd figured out who Stalin was, they were out of it. But they were getting called up to committees, and I saw adults weeping in my living room because they were either forced to inform on the people who'd been members with them, or they were never going to work again. And I can just run off lists of my family friends who were blacklisted screenwriters and actors and teachers. And my mother's cousin was the first man fired by the New York City school system for being a communist. And he sued them 28 years later and won 28 years back pay. But I was horrified by that because they were lying about my relatives. They were calling them traitors, and they were calling us this and that. We were all Jews. That didn't help either. Jews were not white in 1941 when I was born. Jews did not become white people until the mid-60s when, after World War II, the suburbs got built and lots of people moved into those neighborhoods on GI bills. The other thing that set up my point of view was my mom had a disastrous nervous breakdown when I was 3. And a 19-year-old black girl from Vance County, North Carolina, came in to take care of us. My dad was out minting money, and he couldn't be bothered. And this woman became a source of safety and a source of confidence. And my mom would be out with a glass of scotch playing solitaire at 3 in the afternoon. And in the kitchen would be Sue Nelson and Sue Howard and her boyfriend Ozzy, who she later married, and John and Violet Ellerby, my dad's chauffeur Chris, Jules Monk. There'd be jazz on the radio. There'd be fighting about the Bible, about politics. And by the time I was 10 years old, I knew what white was. I knew what whiteness was. And I wasn't having any part of it. I'd go to town with my black mom, and people would treat her like a shoplifter. I was furious. So when I came to school, I was already politicized. I was an outsider for being a Jew. I was an outsider for being a lefty. When I came to Grinnell, it was they had that year, 1960, they did a 10% increase in students from the East. And that's where I met all my best friends. We all came. We were all writers and all active and smart and thinking about stuff. So I don't know what gave us the wherewithal, but it just seemed nobody else was doing it. And you're either going to bitch or you're going to step up. And so we stepped up and we did what we could do. And I'm still doing that. I write for Substack every day, and I keep writing about money as the corrosive effect in our culture. Remember, it's not just the war budget. After World War II, the top tax rate in the United States was 91%. It came into effect after you made $200,000, which was the equivalent of $2 million today. So if you made If you made $210,000, you just paid 90% on the $10,000. But that was the money that built the highway system, built the computers, built the wealth, built the culture that made America the model of the world. And little by little, Lewis Powell, the Heritage Foundation, the Manhattan Foundation, the Cato Institute, the Hoover Institute, all these guys kept working and cutting taxes and cutting taxes as the nation was growing. So you're getting more people, more demand for services. The military-industrial complex is getting everything it wants. The millionaires are getting their taxes cut. They're being laid onto the working class through, you know, payroll taxes and through, what do you call it when you buy something and you, there's sales taxes, right? So, you know, the Pentagon has never been audited, and all these things are a byproduct of money running the system, and no one will talk about it. So I watch TV 5 hours a day. I go from every news channel. I listen to people talking. How are we going to get over this terrible thing? And it's a complete taboo to mention money. It's the worst you'll hear is we've got to get the money out of politics. And according to my friend Jody, the worst offenders are the Democrats. So, you know, what can I do? I'm a Jew with an animal name. I just keep writing and nudging and nudging and nudging and hoping the ideas will gain currency.
0: Well, I love what you said about, you know, stop bitching and engage. And I think what we're telling everyone this summer is we're looking out and seeing horrors, and engaging helps that anxiety too.
1: You bet.
0: When we engage together in community, we're reminded about life. We're reminded why we're here. We're reminded why we're alive. And, it's not about money. It's about life, and it's about love, and it's about care, and it's about joy.
1: You bet. So, look at the No Kings days.
0: Yes.
1: I mean, look at the masks and the games and the fun and the humor. That's the American people.
0: Yeah. Oh, well, I mean, just we're learning about it with the World Cup right now because it's taking us back to the relationship with each other as people instead of the horrors of what money and those in power are doing.
1: Yeah.
0: All right. So yes to engaging. Thank you for inspiring us. And Peter, how do people follow you on Substack?
1: It's under my name, Peter Coyote.
0: Okay, cool.
1: I can barely work Substack, so none of my posts go under my Substack. They're just all answers to people, but you just search and you'll find them all.
0: All right. Well, thank you for what you did. Thank you for what you constantly do, which is to speak the truth about where we are and what we can do. And you create, the Arts Council of California is still out there 50 years later. And it was about community. What your intention was is like, how do we support those who need to express themselves locally and create community? And it still does that. So we call that the peace economy, where the war economy, capitalism, tries to take us away from each other, creates loneliness, and destabilizes the commons. You are a commons creator. So gratitude for that.
1: Well, thanks. One more thing I want to mention is the next month, I'm doing two events with Jared Huffman on Christian nationalism. And Christian nationalism is the Taliban. It's got nothing to do with Christ. It's got nothing to do with Jesus. It's got to do with, and I'll tell you, the leader of the Christian nationalists is Mike Johnson, the Speaker of the House.
0: Yeah.
1: And they want Bible-oriented law. They want law run according to the Bible. They want women not to have control of their own bodies. They want Christians to be the only ones to participate in politics. And they're armed and they're dangerous and they have extensive networks. And the regular, normal, true faith Christians are afraid to confront them because they're Christians. And this is a big threat.
0: Well, I want to say it's a big threat around the world. It's not just in the United States.
1: Yeah.
0: Being weaponized, Christianity is being weaponized
1: yeah.
0: in Africa and Latin America, and it's very dangerous.
1: Yeah.
0: So Today, Mike Johnson put forth a request for $350 million to be out of the war budget to be used for the communists on our shores. So just so you know, he's, because, you know, Jesus was a socialist, so I don't know, like, what Christianity he's part of, because the values of Christianity and Jesus are the values of communism and socialism. But,
1: nobody has met a communist. No American could tell you what a communist is.
0: I know.
1: And no American knows that socialism is just capitalism with rules.
0: Yes.
1: There are plenty of rich people in Europe, but they've taken certain things out of the public sector, out of the private sector, that everybody needs. Light, heat, power, water, childcare, education. And then you can make your profits elsewhere.
0: Exactly.
1: But they're going to be coming for us. Don't worry.
0: Yeah, I know. Well, holding hands with you and always with you. Thank you so much for all you do. Deepest gratitude.
1: Thank you so much. You have to hang up on me. I never hang up on a woman.
0: I love the Peter Coyote never hangs up on a woman and has remained this passionate 65 years since leaving college to do a hunger strike with friends outside the White House. Let's break down what we learned. His history mattered. What we see each day, what we and others are suffering, needs to be our impetus, not shut us down. It needs to be what teaches us, not makes us quiet. It needs to teach us about the world and the structures we live in and remind us that it is people power that has always made the difference. What do we learn? To not let the warmongers get away with murder. To do whatever we can to stand up, to speak out, and to do it together and in community. We all have different skills and different ways of seeing the world and what we can bring and how we can engage together. And it's that synergy in which we learn and it where magic happens and where the next step arises. Community matters. And when we come together, we are a force to be reckoned with. So that is one of the key things that I want us to get out of listening to Peter. What else is to not listen to the naysayers? Remember when he said, you can't go and represent Grinnell University? And he's like, who says we can't? Don't let the naysayers get in your way. Stand with and for your values. Because if we don't, they aren't represented. If you're not standing with them, they don't exist. It's the other values that can swallow us up. So always remember, when there's something happening that you don't agree with, that pivots it back to you to use your voice and to speak your truth and to speak what is valuable to you, to be what is valuable to you. No, we are not with the values of hate and greed and violence. They're overrepresented in the public, in our media, in our ways of life, in the literal culture we live in. It is up to us to remake this culture. More than ever, we need to be visible as we stand for peace, as we be love and kindness and care. It's up to us every day, and it's actually easy and nourishes us back. You know, like, if we looked at what the people were feeling from the World Cup that ended this last week, they were feeling the beauty of being together. I was kind of amazed that in my neighborhood, everybody was watching together. They weren't in their homes alone. But what they got out of this was being together, hundreds of them, in front of a television, in front of a bar. Here and where I live, they were like just in front of trucks in the street. Because people want to be together. They're not going to listen to these warmongers anymore that are separating and dividing us. What we really felt was that the people want to feel connected. They want to feel the beauty of humanity. I mean, even the halftime show was all about love and connection and the beauty of who we are as people. People around the world are longing to be connected again. This violence, it's not what we want. But yet, it is up to us to declare what we want, to be what we want. We saw people are turning their backs on hate and lies and violence. So we need to be building that unstoppable swath of peace and love. You know, one of the other things Peter said was when he went into power, when he went into the White House, he saw that power was only interested in itself. And he turned away and he spent his life building the power of the people. So, you know, let's take that lesson. Like, power is there for itself. That system of violence is there for itself. We can turn our backs on it. We can build the future together. And it will be obviously way more beautiful and nourishing and supportive. So, you know, the other thing he said is like, be approachable, be peace. The audience for our engagement right now are the people. Those holding the reins of power are insane. Stay away. You're not going to understand what they are doing. It makes no sense. So don't get dragged under by their stupidity. Pivot away and build the future committed to the people, the planet, and peace. What we do creates the strength in our voice. When we engage, we learn, we become smarter, we build the muscles of engagement that are committed to life that last our lifetimes. Peter's 84. He's as vocal and engaged as ever now. So, you know, it's that strength you hear in his voice. That's his lifetime of, I'm not going to let them win. I promise that being engaged and working for peace adds years of vitality to your life. And it also makes you wiser. So I mentioned earlier when I was talking to Peter about this time of limbo we're in and how we need to name it and turn our backs on it. So we're in the limbo of ceasefire. That's not a ceasefire or war. That is it a war, not a war, on again, off again? And a president and someone who should not be in the White House in the kind of limbo of power. Therapists say that limbo is a very unhealthy emotional state. So I want us to like look at this. Therapists say ambiguity is harder on the nervous system than bad news. Research on stress constantly shows that uncertainty can produce more anxiety than a known negative outcome. You know, when something is unresolved, the mind can't put it away. It just stays open. And the brain keeps allocating all this attention and vigilance to it. And so you never really get a chance to rest. It also blocks grief because grief brings a process of healing and where then we can learn to adapt with the new reality. But if you can't resolve something, you can't grieve it. And so that you're no chance to start building the new life or the new routine. Limbo suspends that process. You can't fully mourn something that isn't confirmed to be over, and you can't fully move forward into something that isn't confirmed to have started. So it's like you're in this space of, ah. It also invites us, we're constantly what if and connected to it. It's kind of like I say, don't let them pull you down. Well, in a way, the limbo keeps you connected because there is no resolution. And so you stay connected to where the no resolution is. It also erodes agency. Limbo means you're waiting on someone else and on something else, on a decision, on a person. And it creates like a sense of passivity. And that can definitely wear you down because it takes away your sense of control, which is then moves you into a sense of helplessness and, you know, depression. So this also, by the way, it's not then normal life. So you're living in a really dangerous space. And if it goes on, you know, the therapists say it doesn't allow you to down-regulate and give any kind of clear resolution. So in a way, it's just like you're constantly inflaming and irritating your entire psyche. So I want to help you out of the state if you are experiencing it, and also maybe to recognize it. We're not in limbo because we know exactly what we need to be doing right now. And that is taking our attention to stop the 1.5 trillion Hegseth war bill. Everything depends on it. That money is stolen from our tax dollars, and it deprives us, our communities, the commons, life itself with what it needs. So that just means start organizing locally. As I mentioned at the beginning of the show, we at Code Pink are part of a national coalition called the Summer of Peace. Activists are engaging with summer camps, summer activities, gatherings, farmers markets, or just creating their own events to raise awareness about the war bill and what it costs our communities. So as Peter said earlier, it is time to stop bitching and engage. It will keep you sane, and it will bring us the future we all need for life to thrive. Find a way to make this a summer of peace in your community so we can have a fall that is robust in engagement to stop Hegseth's war bill that just flows our tax dollars to the rich. 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
3: 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Today's labor quote is by Dr. Bernice Johnson Reagan, who said, "I don't understand how people think they can bring anybody together without a song." 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

0: 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This is Harry Kolatz, Jr., writer and public historian on the voice of WRWKLP 93.9 FM, coming at you from Midlothian, serving Chesterfield, Henrico, the city of Richmond, Goochland, and Hanover counties. 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
1: So I'd rather regret the things I've done than regret the things I have not done. Lucille Ball.

0: Medicare for all. 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
1: Yes, folks, that is Job Fair music for Richmond Business Babes, which is about to begin. In fact, I think the Business Babe is ready. You adjusting your lipstick back there? I think she's ready. Well, folks, take it away. Business Babe, Lisa Linnell.
2: Thank you. Thank you, the remarkable Ron, my producer. And welcome to Richmond Business Babes here on WRWK 93.9 FM, The Work in Midlothian, Virginia. And now as a syndicated encore presentation on WRIR, Richmond Independent Radio 97.3 FM in Richmond, Virginia. And I am your host, Lisa Linnell. And here on Richmond Business Babes, we celebrate successful women all over the RVA, women who are making money doing what they love, loving what they do, owning and operating their own small businesses. First up today, we are going to be talking about water safety and doing the doggy paddle as well. So our first guest, which I will bring on in just a minute here, is Ryan Leonard. She is the executive director of Stewie the Duck, which is a nonprofit swimming school. And she has a very impactful story to tell about how it started and the great work that they're doing and why it's so important. So she'll be coming on in a minute. And then at the bottom of the hour, we're going to talk with Alice Nickel, owner of Pause to Swim, and that's Pause as in P-A-W-S, Pause to Swim, a dog water park. It's a doggy swim center. So it's all about getting wet, taking a splash, having a dip in the water, and having some summer fun. But before we bring on Ryan Leonard, I want to put the remarkable Ron, my producer, on the spot, as I just so enjoy. And I am going to ask him some questions about water safety in water parks. So this is according to the Goochland Gazette, Wednesday, June 17th, an article entitled Splish Splash, as in Splish Splash, I was taking a bath, right?
1: Exactly. Another song, yep.
2: How many water parks are there in the U.S.? And I think we're talking human, not canine, okay?
1: Yeah, really, the big ones, like the King's Dominion. I'm going to guess there's probably at least one in every major city. I'd say there's probably 80.
2: Oh, you are so off.
1: Really?
2: You're usually very close in all these. No, 1,300,
3: wow.
2: So 1,300. And I'm sure some of them are smaller, you know, or municipal run. And 85 million people frequent them each year. So the number one cause of injury in a water park is what?
1: Water. I'm just guessing.
2: That's a good guess. It's the water slides.
1: Water slides.
2: Yeah. Have you been to a water park lately?
1: I have never been to a water park. No.
2: I'm going to have to get you tickets to go.
1: Ian works at a water park, you know.
2: Yeah.
1: Yeah.
2: So that is the number one cause of injuries. Huh. So it's very important to follow the ride directions, like feet first and all of that. So that's one. And then also another another big danger, which is a little bit on the newer edge of things as far as water parks go, is the wave pools.
1: Oh, we've never
2: they
1: seen
2: have
1: one
2: the biggest drowning risk.
1: Really?
2: Yes, they're very dangerous for small children or weak swimmers because of the waves. So,
1: you will go under, right?
2: Yeah. And then another thing about water parks is often you can get waterborne illnesses.
1: I bet.
2: Cryptosporidium is a parasite that can cause stomach illness. It has a high tolerance to chlorine, and it can survive for long periods in chlorinated swimming pools. Both E. coli and crypto can make swimmers very ill, according to this article.
1: Wow.
2: So it's very important to teach children not to drink the pool water, to take frequent bathroom breaks, check water diapers, and shower before and after swimming.
1: They make a water diaper?
2: Yeah.
1: I had no idea.
2: Yeah. You should always wear sunscreen. You should always hydrate with water, not pool water, but water, you know.
1: It's really
2: potable water.
1: Either end, yeah.
2: And teach children to walk, not run. Okay? Mm-hmm. So those are just some tips when you do choose to go to a water park, the remarkable Ron, my producer.
1: I'm making notes.
2: Yes. So I would like to bring on here on Richmond Business Babe someone that I heard on local Richmond Radio WRVA, I'm going to say about a month ago.
1: Oh.
2: And I was so blown away by her story and her work that I said, I've got to bring her on. We've got to do a show on water, so, and water safety. So this is Ryan Leonard, and as I said earlier, she is the executive director of Stewie the Duck, which is a nonprofit swimming school.
1: Oh, cool.
2: And she, let me tell you a little bit about Ryan. Before she did this, well, she has a Richmond connection. So her Richmond connection is Tom Leonard, who owns Tom Leonard's Farmers Market. So she is his niece, okay? I've been there many, many times. So that is her Richmond connection, but we would still bring her on even if she didn't have one, but we're glad she does. It just makes it so much nicer, right?
1: Yep.
2: So after she graduated Elon University with a BS in business, she started her sales career at a startup company called Single Platform, where she made 200 cold calls a day. Oh, man, that's a lot of cold calls.
1: Yeah.
2: And she was hung up on 99% of the time. Okay, so that means 198 calls she was hung up on. I just did the math. But she wasn't discouraged, and she rose to a management position there, overseeing her own sales team. Then she moved on to Slice, which is an online food ordering platform. And while she was there, she helped the company's restaurant network grow from 5,000 to 20,000 restaurants.
1: Wow.
2: So that are part of the Slice network. Then in 2024, she was named executive director of Stewie the Duck. And that's where we're going to pick up with Ryan Leonard. So welcome to Richmond Business Babes. How are you?
3: Hi, thank you. Nice to meet you, Lisa.
2: Nice to meet you too. So, you have a heart for sales, and so now you have a personal, an extremely personal connection to Stewie the Duck Swim School, which really was born out of a tragedy. So, walk us through that, because when I heard your story on, I think it was WRVA, I was just so moved by it. So take us down that path.
3: Yeah, of course. So this was the year I was born. So 37 years ago, my parents were on vacation with my aunts and uncles, and including Tom Leonard from Tom Leonard's Farmers Market in Short Pump. And they were all on vacation. It was actually my older sister's third birthday. And so there were a bunch of adults around, a bunch of kids, and there was a pool. So my mom was in the kitchen making my sister's birthday cake, and my dad was outside with a lot of other adults putting up balloons around the pool. And my brother Stewie, who was 21 months at the time, was helping my dad around the pool. And my dad was, you know, putting up balloons and realized, like, wait, Stewie was just here. Where did he go? So he called to my mom and was like, hey, Kim, have you seen Stewie? And she was like, no, I thought he was with you. And so my dad panicked. My mom panicked. They ran around looking throughout the house for him. And then, like, within minutes, ran up to the back to the pool and saw him face down floating in the water. And my dad immediately jumped in and tried to revive him. But unfortunately, at that point, it was too late. And I want to emphasize again, this was just, like, minutes. You know, like, drownings like this can happen so quickly, quicker than you could ever imagine. So obviously, you know, that was insanely traumatic and tragic for my parents. And they really were like, how did this happen? You know, like, we were at the house with all these adults. You know, there were lots of eyes around. And, like, my dad turned his back, or my mom turned her back, for just a few minutes. And they realized that drowning is the leading cause of accidental death for kids under the age of four. And they didn't know that. And most parents don't know that. Most people don't know that. So 36-ish years ago, they started a water safety foundation in my brother Stewie's honor. And their goal was, let's raise water safety awareness so that parents can educate their kids so that this tragedy doesn't happen to anyone else. So they wrote a children's book, actually, on water safety, which we do sell at Tom Leonard. So if you're looking for a practical, fun book to give any kids in your life, you can go buy one there. And really, it's just teaching kids in a fun way how to be safe around the water. And then what my parents ended up doing after writing that book was realizing the stat that kids are 88% less likely to drown if they get swimming lessons. So they were like, a lot of people can't afford swim lessons. So let's raise money to give free swim lessons to kids who can't afford them. So over the past 36 years, we've donated over 400,000 free swim lessons to underserved kids, and, you know, distributed as many books as we possibly can and donated them so that kids learn how to swim. And then about 3 years ago, my dad had this idea because he has, you know, a bigger version of Tom Leonard's on the East Coast in Connecticut, New York, and New Jersey called Stu Leonard's. He was like, let's open up a swim school. And everyone was like, what? You're the food and the wine guy, like a swim school? But he had the right idea because we opened our first one 3 years ago, and it's a nonprofit, so all the money that we make at the swim school then goes back to our Water Safety Foundation, and we're able to donate even more free swim lessons to underserved kids. So we now have two swim schools, one in Connecticut, one in New Jersey, and we're teaching over 1,000 kids how to swim every week in those pools.
2: Wow. That is just a beautiful story, Ryan Leonard, born out of a family tragedy. And I so thank you for coming on to talk about the importance of swimming lessons for children, especially those under the age of four, as you said. I remember in the other interview, I think you said that your mother said, or maybe somebody said, when everybody's watching, nobody's watching, right? Or what?
3: Yeah.
2: So talk about that, because there were family and friends all around the pool, but if there's no designated person, then everybody thinks the other person's. Talk about that.
3: Yeah, exactly. Yeah, that's my mom. My mom says that.
2: Okay.
3: I have two kids under two.
2: Oh.
3: Or two and a half. So
2: okay.
3: I'm living and breathing this all day, every day.
2: Uh-huh.
3: But my mom, it's a great point. You know, there's so much happening when you're watching your kids, and especially once they're mobile and moving around.
2: Mm-hmm.
3: And so my mom's biggest thing was, like, there was no designated person watching Stewie around the water or watching any kids around the water in that moment.
2: Mm-hmm.
3: And I think now, you know, with technology, drownings continue to increase every year, unfortunately.
2: Oh.
3: I don't know exactly why, but I assume one of the reasons is just we're more distracted because
2: yes.
3: we have access to technology and we're all glued to our phones.
2: Yes.
3: And so that's something we preach, is like you would have a designated driver,
2: mm-hmm.
3: have a designated water watcher,
2: mm-hmm.
3: and make sure that person knows they're the designated water watcher. And, you know, if I was the one watching the kids in the pool or near the pool and I needed to go do something, run to the bathroom, help out one of my other kids, like, I have to tag someone else in. So I'm
2: okay.
3: like, hey, to my husband, you got them, or my friend, or whoever
2: right.
3: else is around.
2: Right.
3: And I know it sounds like a little bit crazy, but that could make a difference of saving a kid's life, because they truly, it can happen in seconds. You know, like, a drowning is silent most of the time,
2: right.
3: And kids are just drawn to the water. So that's definitely one of the things that we talk about a lot, is just watch them and have that designated water watcher.
2: Right, right. I like that very much. And Ryan Leonard, you mentioned some things in your sort of opening statement there. One was the foundation started as donating swim lessons,
3: mm-hmm.
2: then a book was written, and then the school was built in Norwalk? Norwalk, Connecticut?
3: Yeah, okay. Norwalk, Connecticut.
2: Mm-hmm. Okay. So how is Stewie the Duck Swim School different from, let's say, a YMCA program? Why is there a need? I mean, obviously there's a need for so much more, but why is that unique or different than what, because that's the first thing that came to my mind.
3: Yeah, that's a good question. So I think, you know, kids are, as I mentioned before, 88 less likely to drown if they take swim lessons. And so my parents, and really what makes Stewie the Duck Swim School is unique, is because my parents have said, and this, like, hurts my heart every time I hear it, but they are like, if Stewie knew how to float on his back, he would maybe still be alive today. And so our swim schools are obviously focused on teaching kids how to swim, but it's really focused on water safety. So we encourage parents to get their kids in the pool as early as 6 months, okay, just so they start getting acclimated to the water. You know, they're comfortable getting their ears wet and their heads wet, and they start learning. You know, they obviously need assistance from their parent at the time when they're that young, but they just start learning how to float with their head on their parent's shoulder.
2: Mm-hmm.
3: And so we train all of our staff through the American Red Cross.
2: Mm-hmm.
3: So we use their curriculum, but we've adapted it to focus more on, like, how do we ensure kids are safe? So we'll talk about, like, where's the lifeguard? What is the lifeguard there to do? How do you climb out of the pool? Like, God forbid a kid fell in the pool and couldn't get out. Like, we teach them how to safely climb out of the pool, safely get in the pool, and then also how to float and roll over on their back if they were in a position where they needed to do that.
2: And so
3: that's a big differentiator, I'd say.
2: Yeah, okay. And that's not part of a typical YMCA program?
3: I mean, probably, like, components of that are, mm-hmm. but just because these swim schools were born out of the tragedy that my parents experienced, mm-hmm. like, the goal of our swim school is to make sure that doesn't happen to anyone else.
2: Right, right. I love that.
3: You know, like, any swim lessons are great. You
2: yes.
3: know, I encourage anyone
2: sure.
3: to sign up for swim lessons anywhere, because it's going to help teach your kid how to be safe in the water.
2: Sure.
3: But yeah, we really emphasize the safety aspect.
2: And do you... And in your bio that you had sent me, you said that more swim schools will be opening soon. You have the one in Clifton, New Jersey, and you are a New Jersey resident, and I was born in New Jersey as well, so that's
3: okay.
2: cool. Yeah, I'm assuming you were born in Connecticut, right?
3: Yes, I was.
2: Okay, all right. So why did you select Clifton?
3: So Stu Leonard's, which is like the, I guess you would say, sister's store to Tom Leonard's.
2: Mm-hmm.
3: There are 8 locations in New Jersey, Connecticut, and New York.
2: Mm-hmm.
3: And so we are, our 2 of our swim school locations are right next to the food stores.
2: Oh, that's nice.
3: So that's the reason. And our goal is to continue to try and open up a swim school right next to where all of our Stu Leonard's food stores are.
2: Okay. And with the Stu Leonard Foundation, which is like, I guess, the umbrella over Stewie the Duck
3: mm-hmm.
2: swim school, are you still also donating lessons independent of the swim school, like through other programs, or are you just now totally focused on funding the swim school?
3: No, so really the swim school is our money generator to then give away free swim lessons through our foundation. So the 2 swim schools are nonprofits.
2: Mm-hmm.
3: So everyone who comes in there, they're paying customers.
2: Mm-hmm.
3: And then it's essentially, if you buy a swim lesson for your kid, you're donating a free swim lesson to someone who can't afford one.
2: Oh, that's great.
3: So we give money to, like, over 50 organizations every year to fund their Learn to Swim program.
2: Okay, so you're also donating to, I'm going to say again, the YMCA or an organization
3: yep.
2: like that as well. Okay, you're spreading the
3: yep.
2: love. That's good. That's good. You're making a big splash in the swim world, so I like
3: exactly.
2: that. Yes. And the facility in Clifton, what is this? Do you know the square footage of it? How large is it?
3: Yeah, our Clifton location's around 9,300 square feet.
2: Oh, okay. We
3: have a pretty big pool, but it's all 4 feet. So that's probably another, like, differentiator of our swim schools, is it's just focused on teaching. You know, like we're not, we would love our kids to get really good at swimming and go onto a swim team. But we're not doing competitive swimming in our schools. It's all 4 feet. It's 90 degrees. So kids are nice and warm and happy. And it's focused on teaching.
2: Here in the Richmond metro area of Virginia, I've seen a lot of pop-up small facilities that are like in a strip mall or whatever, that I'm assuming are for profit. Like I'm thinking one might be called Goldfish or some.
3: Goldfish. Yeah, that's so a swim school chain.
2: Yeah, so those are franchises that are for profit. How is your facility and your, and I know you're nonprofit, but how is the focus similar? Are you familiar with any of
3: those? Yeah, I would say so. You know, obviously there are going to be differentiators, and Goldfish is franchised, so every branch or location, you know, will vary slightly depending on ownership. But I actually brought my son before we opened our Clifton swim school. I brought my son to a Goldfish, and it was a great experience. You know, very, very similar type of structure, you know, but obviously, just like anything else, you know, Stewie and Goldfish have their unique identifiers and their personality and their different ways of doing things.
2: Right. And how do you select and seek out and encourage the participants, obviously their parents, of course, who maybe don't know that they're eligible to have donated swim lessons donated to them, to their family, for the benefit of their child? How does that marketing take place?
3: So we don't – so basically, like let's say there's a YMCA who has their clientele of kids that want to come swim and take lessons. It will be the YMCA that approaches us, and they apply through an application – to get the money from our foundation.
2: Okay.
3: So that YMCA has their clientele, and they're getting those clients however they're getting them.
2: Okay.
3: And then they're the ones who are applying, and we're hopefully approving their application and sending them the funds to be
2: okay,
3: able to.
2: Okay, so it's like a grant to the YMCA.
3: Yep, exactly.
2: Right. And so what do you like about what you do? Because I was reading your bio, and I'm like, this is a woman after my own heart. Ryan additionally owns Ryan's Wines in East Meadow, New York, and received her MBA from NYU Stern School of Business. She lives in Allendale, New Jersey, with her husband, Matt, their two children, Barrow and Dottie, their dog, Leo, and in her free time, she enjoys eating good food and drinking great wine. I love that.
3: Well, I grew up in a good family for that, right?
2: Yeah, absolutely, and at a discount, too, right? So,
3: exactly.
2: Yeah, that's great. So, but what do you, I mean, there's a gut level enjoyment, maybe that's the wrong word, satisfaction of knowing that Stewie would have been your big brother, right? You're younger than?
3: Yeah.
2: Yeah, okay. So knowing that hopefully this will stave off any other family's tragic experience, right? So there's that, but what else is fun about running the foundation and the swim schools?
3: Well, so as you mentioned in the beginning, I started my career making 200 cold calls, and I was always in like very fast-paced, fast-growth, intense startups.
2: Yeah,
3: and I loved it. I like lived and breathed that all day, every day. And so that was an amazing experience, but then I did that world for about 12, 13 years, and after I got my MBA, I was like, looking to do something different, and it actually just worked out that I had my first child right when my parents decided they wanted to open up a swim school and then expand swim schools, and it was like the perfect time, because I then was one of the parents that I'm trying to communicate to, you know, who's in the same stage of life as I'm in, you know, who has to be careful about teaching their kids how to be safe in the water, as we do with many other things.
2: Right.
3: So it all just, like,

0: hopefully IPO or do or get acquired or something like that. And now it's just like doing good, you know, giving out.
1: Well, you're still hitting numbers. 400,000. What did you say? 100,000 swim lessons so far. Is that what you said? You're still hitting numbers.
0: So we've given out over 400,000 free swim lessons.
1: Free swim
0: lessons.
1: Since the
0: foundation first got created.
1: Okay, right. I knew that number was in there somewhere too. Well, that's fantastic. Now, you're looking at other locations to open Stewie the Duck. Would one of them perhaps be in the Shore Pump area on the property that Tom Leonard's Farmers Market? Because you said you'd like to open it adjacent to that.
0: Yeah, I mean, that could be an option. My cousin TJ, who runs Tom Leonard's, his wife used to be a swimmer, so maybe I can recruit her to help us open up a new Stewie the Duck in Richmond.
1: That would be great. That would be fantastic. So what is it, you know, are you involved in the day-to-day operations, or are you more involved in the foundation and not so much, you know, what is it like for you personally on a daily basis?
0: So when you work for a family business, there's, like, no clear answer because you're involved in everything.
1: Uh-huh.
0: So I am doing everything.
1: Uh-huh.
0: There were two kids who were I was at the Clifton location yesterday, and there were two kids who were moving from what we call our ducklings class, which is the class when you have a parent with you when you're under the age of three.
1: Uh-huh.
0: And then as you near three, you move into a group class, which means, like, you sit on the side of the pool without the parent, and you wait your turn for, you know, your lesson.
1: Uh-huh.
0: And there were two kids who was their first day doing the class without their parents.
1: Uh-huh.
0: In the water with them.
1: Yeah.
0: And there were so many tears, which is normal. You know, like, kids, the transition, and
1: yeah,
0: they're not holding their parents' hand getting in the pool. So I spent the 30 minutes of the lesson just, like, sitting behind both of the two little boys who were crying. It thankfully was only a 5-minute crying until they got in the water and were really excited.
1: Yeah.
0: But that was a 30-minute situation yesterday. It was so fun, and I was so happy, and there was so much joy for myself, too, like, watching them hysterically crying, walking into the pool, and then, you know, being happy and high-fiving each other within a few minutes.
1: Ah, that's great.
0: So I'm
1: doing
0: stuff like that, and then I'm also approving grants for our foundation, scouting out new locations for our next swim schools.
1: Uh-huh.
0: You know, so literally a little bit of everything.
1: Yeah.
0: And it all depends on the day.
1: That's great. That's great. And real quick here, why don't you touch on your, what is it, Ryan's Wines in East Meadow, New York.
0: Oh, yeah. So in New York, there's an old rule that's still there where you can only have one liquor license per person in the state of New York. So just growing up in the family that I'm in, we've always been really interested in wine and liquor. But I, you know, all of our family vacations growing up, we would go visit grocery stores and wineries, basically. So when we were looking to build a new wine store in Long Island, I was like, you know what? This would be a fun thing to get involved in.
1: Uh-huh.
0: So I'm the liquor license owner and help. You know, we have amazing people running day to day, but it's fun to be involved and you know, kind of joy, like, take joy in that passion.
1: That's great. That's great. Well, so what is the next location in New Jersey? Do you have you selected a site yet?
0: So we have a food store in Paramus, New Jersey.
1: Okay.
0: Which would be great. So we're looking for something around there.
1: Yeah.
0: We also have a food store in Yonkers, New York. So we're looking near there.
1: Yeah.
0: And then we have a few locations in Connecticut. So who knows? It really is just like we need a good piece of property.
1: Mm-hmm.
0: With the right demographics,
1: mm-hmm,
0: for the right price.
1: Mm-hmm.
0: So we're constantly on the lookout.
1: And then would you be overseeing the plans and the construction and all of that? You would select the site as well?
0: Yes. I mean, I have an amazing team of people to help do all of those things.
1: Mm-hmm.
0: But, yeah, we're all involved.
1: Okay. Well, I would love for you to open one near Tom Leonard's. That would be fantastic.
0: That'd be really cool.
1: Yeah, the next time you talk to your uncle, ask him why he doesn't have Broccoli Rob in the store like he used to all the time. Every now and then when I pop in, I get upset if there's no Broccoli Rob, and he doesn't.

0: not like he used to. I guess his supply chain is different or whatever, but yeah, tell him there's
1: DJ or Uncle Tommy, if you're listening to this, that leaves us some broccoli rabe.
0: Yeah, I definitely need broccoli rabe. So, yeah. Because there's very few, I mean, a lot of stores sell like the broccolini, you know, but mm-hmm. broccoli rabe, that's a whole different category. So anyway, when I was up that way, because I'm on the south side, that's a whole different, mindset than Short Pump. But when I was up that way, I would always kind of, you know, pop in and look for that. But anyway,
1: it's a great place.
0: It is. Oh, and I love how it's like circular. Like it's you mm-hmm. just kind of forced to go. It's kind of like IKEA, you know, where you're just kind of forced on this spiral path. It's really clever. Anyway, Ryan Leonard, executive director of Stewie the Duck Swim School. Before we let you go, with this journey that you've taken, doing, you know, dot-coms and startups and sales, you know, 10, 12 hours a day and now refocusing on brick and mortar and changing lives. Not that you didn't then, but in a very personal way. What would you say to someone who maybe is listening, who has an idea for a foundation that would just be very beneficial, you know, to children or to some demographic group and they're kind of batting it around in their head, starting a nonprofit, but they just don't know where to begin. What would you say? Because, you know, your family was very well connected and all of that. So I'm not saying it was easy, but you know, it's a different set of circumstances that you had. So if someone's listening who maybe would love to start a nonprofit, how would you encourage them?
1: Yeah. So I think, you know, obviously the story and the passion of why you're starting it mm-hmm. is important. Mm-hmm. So if you're really passionate and you have something you really believe in, like you would be shocked at how generous people are, you know, and especially like not in a way where, you know, you want to make everyone sad that you talk to, but like if you're really doing good, people will buy into that and help you. There are also so many resources that I had no idea existed uh-huh. to help nonprofits. Uh-huh. So like all these different programs we use, everything, it's like, oh, you're a nonprofit? Like here, we can give you a discount or we can help you. We have these resources. So I think there's a lot out there, more than anyone really realizes to help people, you know, build these nonprofits and just do good.
0: Wonderful. Well, Ryan Leonard of Stewie the Duck Swim School, thank you so much for coming on Richmond Business Babes. You're a official Richmond Business Babe now, even though you're in New Jersey.
1: Yeah, thank you.
0: So I'd love to have you back maybe every summer just to spread the word and encourage people as well. But all the best to you. Thank you so much.
1: Of course. Thank you so much. Have a great and a safe summer.
0: You as well. Take care now.
1: Thanks.
0: Bye-bye. All right. Well, I really enjoyed talking to Ryan Leonard, and her local connection, as I mentioned, is she is the niece of Tom Leonard of Tom Leonard's Farmers Market in Short Pump, in a section of Richmond metro area. And if you've just tuned in, you're listening to Richmond Business Babes here on WRWK 93.9 FM, The Work in Midlothian, Virginia. And now as a syndicated encore presentation on WRIR, Richmond Independent Radio, 97.3 FM in Richmond, Virginia. And this show is entitled Water Safety and Doggy Paddles, because it's all about being safe in the water. And then our next guest is going to talk about canine water parks. And she is actually the owner of a dog swim center, which I think is really cool. And she'll be coming on here in just a minute. But before that would be Alice Nickel. But before I bring on Alice, I just wanted to ask the remarkable Ron, my producer,
2: mm-hmm.
0: did you know that in Orlando, Florida, But also probably elsewhere. I think there's one in the Charlotte area. There's this cool outdoor doggy water park where it's sort of like a bar as well. So it's like you go there with your dog, right? And you watch them swim, but you can have a cocktail and just relax and put your feet in the water and, you know, have fun with them as they're, you know, kind of swimming around in the water. So I thought that was a really cool concept.
2: That's Alice.
0: Oh, that's Alice.
2: She has trouble getting in.
0: Oh, okay. Hello, Alice. Are you there?
1: This is she.
0: Okay. Hello. Let me give you a proper introduction. And if, by the way, if you've just tuned in, you are listening to Richmond Business Babes here on WRWK 93.9 FM. And next up, we have Alice Nickel. And she, along with her husband, Henry, are owners of Paws to Swim, which is a dog swim center in Rockville, Virginia, just about 10 minutes from Short Pump, the Short Pump area of Richmond. So let me tell you a little bit about Alice and Henry Nickel. They took ownership of the business in 2015, and they have a facility that is specifically built for dogs, and it has not one, not two, but three indoor heated pools, and then an outdoor regulation-sized canine dock diving pool, which sounds so fun. An outdoor swimming pool for the pups who just want to swim and jump. And then they have fields for your dogs to play in. So I am so happy to have today Alice Nickel with Paws to Swim. Welcome to Richmond Business Babes. How are you?
1: Thank you so much. I'm doing great. I'm here at the business right now. I've been swimming dogs in the pool all day. And happy to have a little break and chat with you.
0: Yeah, yeah. And you call that work, just swimming with the dogs all day?
1: Well, sounds too fun to be work. Yes. I needed a little break. So it was perfect timing.
0: Okay, good. Good, good, good. So walk us down your career path. The Paws to Swim was opened in 2002 with Debbie Logofero.
1: Logofero. Yes, yeah. She started the business, you know, over 20 years ago now, and she started it originally all for dogs with medical issues. Mm-hmm. I was unaware of it at this point, but in 2015, I was working at a veterinarian's office and doing a lot of dog rescue, mm-hmm. and my husband and I wanted to start a business. We actually thought that we wanted to do a doggy daycare boarding facility.
0: Okay.
1: And so we were looking for a property to start that business. And some of the clients that would come to the vet where I worked were also clients of Paws to Swim. And they knew the owner was looking to sell the business, and they were worried that their dog pool was going to shut down. And so they started hounding me to come thinking I would be a good fit as the new owner.
0: Right.
1: And my first thought was, I don't know anything about dog swimming. I know about dog rescuing and caretaking.
0: Right.
1: Alice, did you
0: own a dog at that point?
1: I did.
0: And
1: did your
0: dog like to swim or wasn't a
1: swimmer?
0: No,
1: not really.
0: Okay.
1: Not really. I had two rescue pit bull type dogs, and they really didn't have any swim experience, and so I brought them out to the business for them to have a lesson, and it went swimmingly, and I just fell in love with the process, and so we bought the business. The business is on the same property as the house where the lady lived, and so we bought the house and the business and the property all in
0: the whole kit and caboodle, as they say.
1: The whole kit and caboodle, and we just moved our life out here, and it's been wonderful.
0: Where were you living prior to that?
1: We were in Richmond, over near the Forest Hill Park area.
0: Okay. So that was not only a decision for buying a business, but actually selling your house and buying a house. So that was a double stressful decision.
1: It was a big life change.
0: Big, huge life change. Sure, you're in a metro area. Now you're out in Rockville, which is rural. But it's only 10 minutes from Short Pump, right?
1: I feel like we kind of have the best of both worlds because it feels like we're in the country. We've got a little hobby farm with animals. But I can get into, you know, get into the grocery store and
0: right.
1: within 10
0: And
1: minutes.
0: You also have goats and chickens.
1: We
0: twins.
1: Do, yes. We have three goats and
0: twin boys.
1: Two chickens.
0: And then three dogs and two twins.
1: Three dogs and then two human children. I have a boy girl twin.
0: A boy girl twin. Okay, cool. You're a busy lady. So, So, if you're comfortable talking about the financials, right? So, when you bought, was it ever an option to just buy the business without buying the house, or was it just sold as a package deal? Like, that was the only option.
1: She really wanted to sell it as a package deal.
0: Okay.
1: She was, the previous owner was older and was looking to move, and really felt that the business should go to someone who's going to live on site.
0: Yeah.
1: And I will admit I was not sure if it was exactly the house I
0: right.
1: thought
0: right.
1: I was just going to buy a house.
0: Right.
1: But I love the property and I love the idea of being out in the country and uh-huh. I knew we could make it what we wanted to.
0: How many acres is it?
1: So this property is 3.5 acres.
0: Okay. And you have the house as a structure and then you have a separate structure that has the indoor pools.
1: Yes. So the pool facility is, kind of across the yard, about a football field's length away from the house.
0: Okay.
1: So there is some separation. And the business already had two very large fenced-in fields that were just for the clients to use. We have since put outdoor pools in both of those fields, but we still have lots of fenced-in areas for dogs to come run around before or after their swim.
0: Are you comfortable talking about what you paid for it and what, like, your operating costs are?
1: Yes,
0: and it's hard to say if you're profitable because you're still, I would guess, part of that mortgage is your home, so maybe you're, in a sense, not profitable because you're paying off the mortgage of your home, but the business, it's hard to separate, isn't it?
1: Yes,
0: how's
1: it
0: that
1: is,
0: work
1: and
0: out?
1: It is all a little, confusing or, mixed up. But yes, we bought it all as a package deal for
0: $300,000. That's great.
1: In 2015. And
0: my producer, Ron, remarkable Ron just had a comment. Go ahead. What was your comment?
1: Yes.
2: I'll take it.
0: I'll take it. When you said 300,000, he said, I'll take it.
1: Yeah.
0: Just the 3 acres alone, you know?
1: Yeah. Not huge. The business was not hugely profitable when we first took over.
0: Okay.
1: The lady who was running it, she was older, had some health issues.
0: Yeah.
1: It had kind of gone down a little bit. She was only open 3 days a week.
0: Yeah.
1: So it was not turning a huge profit.
0: Okay.
1: it was making ends meet. But I really saw the potential, and I really just felt, so strongly that we could build it. And it took some years to build it to being, as profitable as it is now, that it, supports our family of four.
0: That's beautiful.
1: But we just kept chugging along. We built our client base. I think I probably had, 20 clients when I first started.
0: Uh-huh.
1: And now we have, I have 200 dogs a week. I mean,
0: that's really fantastic. How did you go about building that base?
1: So just trying to get our name out there. We would contacted a lot of veterinarians and would get our RAC cards into the vet's offices, tried to talk to as many vets as possible in person, just letting them know about our services, how beneficial it can be for dogs with medical issues. We did a lot of pet expos and events. We would be vendors at pretty much any event that would have us.
0: I think I saw you at Richmond Raceway. Were you ever there? Richmond Raceway?
1: The Richmond Raceway, yeah.
0: I think I might have seen you there, yeah.
1: Yeah, so, that's such a fun event.
0: So let me ask you, Alice Nickel, and is it Nickel or Nichols?
1: Nickel.
0: Nickel, okay. Alice Nickel of Paws to Swim. Dog Swim Center in Rockville, Virginia, right outside of Short Pump. Let me ask you, is the majority of the clientele, your furry friends, are they mostly there for therapeutic reasons, or is it more half and half, or is it more like 80% of the people come just because they want to have a fun experience with their dog, and there's no medical need.
1: Yeah, I would say at this point about 25% of the clients are coming initially for dogs with a medical issue.
0: Okay.
1: And then I would say the other 75% are coming just to, A, let their dogs exercise and swim because their dogs love to swim.
0: Okay.
1: We get a lot of dogs that are coming because they are fearful of water or don't have swimming experience.
0: Uh-huh.
1: And so they're, people are wanting them to learn in a, you know, controlled environment.
0: Sure.
1: The dock diving, which is the canine sport of dock diving that we have added our dock diving pool about 7 years ago, that has drawn a big clientele. That's become a very popular sport in the dog community.
0: Right. And what you sent me, you said your Paws to Swim is home to an outdoor regulation-sized canine dock diving pool. And I'm like,
1: yes.
0: Who regulates that? Like, I had no idea. There's an actual regulation-sized dock diving pool.
1: Yeah, there's a couple of different dock diving associations.
0: That's funny.
1: We are not affiliated with any one association. We really are a practice facility, and just for clients to come use. We have a dedicated dock diving trainer, so we do a lot of teaching. But the dock diving, it's regulation, meaning the dock is 40 feet long.
0: Okay.
1: So there's a running dock. It has AstroTurf on it. Then they jump into a pool, which is 40 feet long. The pool has a large tape measure-like banner along the side, so you can judge and
0: see how far the dog jumps.
1: So it's a distance competition of how far the dog can jump into the water.
0: And then
1: there's a ramp how they get out. But it's a really fun sport.
0: That's great. And so it sounds to me like you have different programs. You have one where, you know, the pet parent, so to speak, wants to encourage their dog to learn to swim because maybe the dog has no interest in water. And then another program would just be like free flowing, like, you know, dive in and the dog loves water and there's no need to do anything. They're just having a blast. Is that pretty much how it's divided out?
1: Yes, that is correct. We call them assisted sessions or unassisted sessions.
0: Okay, good.
1: So the assisted means one of our trainers is working with your dog either in the indoor pool or the dock diving pool or our other outside pool, which we call the play pool.
0: Right.
1: And our trainer is working to get your dog happily swimming. Sometimes that could be an older dog that really needs physical support while in the pool.
0: Sure.
1: And so some dogs will always do assisted lessons because they'll always need someone in the water with them.
0: Yeah.
1: Some dogs just come do that until they're comfortable doing it on their own, and then they graduate to the unassisted. The unassisted is essentially when the dog is able to go in the pool on their own, swim, safely get in and out.
0: Cool.
1: And the owner is leading the session from the side. Often that looks like the owner tossing toys in, going in, retrieving them and coming out.
0: And then is it ever too young to start a puppy?
1: No, we always say that, you know, younger is better. As long as they have had their puppy vaccine series, we allow them to come.
0: Okay.
1: And sometimes they're not doing a ton of swimming at that age. Sometimes it's a lot of just walking down the ramp, eating treats in the water, feeling comfortable being in the water, and doing a little bit of swimming. But I think that starting them young just helps them kind of get over that fear at an early age.
0: Yeah.
1: Even have had some breeders who will bring young puppies before they go to their new homes, and we do a little intro to swimming in our puppy pool, which is a pool that we have inside, which is almost like an oversized hot tub. But it has a little platform in it so that little puppies can walk around and be just about chest deep in water before they actually have to take the plunge and officially swim.
0: That's nice. And are your pools chlorinated, or are they salt water or combination?
1: They are they're chlorinated pools.
0: Okay.
1: So we are on, we've got two wells on the property, which is great because we go through a lot of water.
0: Yeah.
1: The dogs are always splashing it out. But we do use chlorine to sanitize the pools. We test it every day and adjust it so it's at the perfect level. We want it to be, you know, clean and safe for the puppies, but obviously not too high a level. We're in the pools all the time, too.
0: Yeah.
1: I will admit my children are on the pools when they're closed sometimes.
0: Right.
1: And so, yes, we keep it like what a personal people pool would be.
0: Okay. And so what is the fee that you charge for assisted swimming versus, you know, the free
1: versus
0: swimming?
1: Versus the unassisted.
0: Unassisted.
1: Yeah, so the assisted lesson is $60 for a half an hour.
0: Wow.
1: Most people book a half an hour. Sometimes people will do an hour. The dogs get really tired from swimming, so most of them are wiped out by the end of that half an hour.
0: Okay.
1: The price for unassisted is $35 for the unassisted half an hour, and then we have packages for both of those services, which brings down the price a little. We do an assisted package for $200, which is four sessions, or unassisted $120 for four sessions.
0: Okay. And then are you the person who is the assistant? Or do you have employees
1: who
0: are
1: I do a lot
0: assisting?
1: Of assisting, and there was a time when I did almost all of the assisting on my own. I'm fortunate now to have a wonderful staff.
0: Okay.
1: I have four girls working here, and they also do the assisted swims.
0: Okay.
1: Not everybody is full-time. We have some part-time help. But the business is open 6 days a week, 8 to 10 hours a day, so... I'm really grateful that I have that we have grown the business to the point that I can have a staff too.
0: Yeah, and then you can take a break as well.
1: Yeah.
0: So do the dogs who are in the assisted swim wear life jackets?
1: Yes.
0: Okay.
1: We always start dogs with life jackets. We have tons of life jackets of all various sizes. But we always start dogs in a jacket. A lot of dogs will graduate out of the jacket. Sometimes that's during the first session.
0: Uh-huh.
1: Sometimes that's after a couple of sessions. We do find it helps build confidence when they're first starting to have the life jacket on.
0: Uh-huh.
1: But also, it also just gives us a handle and something that we can use to guide the dog around the pool.
0: Right, right. Well, it sounds like such a fun business. When you look back since 2015, Alice Nickel of Paws to Swim in Rockville, Virginia, what stands out in your mind as to what you thought it was going to be and what it's become?
1: Oh, that's such a good question. I will say that I've been really pleased with how we've grown the business, and I don't know if I envisioned having as many pools as we do. You know, we started with the three indoor pools and the addition of the two very large outdoor pools. Having five pools, it's a big deal, and I think that's really exciting.
0: Yeah.
1: I wasn't sure if the dock diving was, I will admit, I was a little reluctant to even build the dock diving pool, and it was my husband who said, let's do this. It's going to be a great thing, and that really has been a huge draw for our business and has really helped us grow.
0: Yeah. I would imagine you have a lot of repeat customers. Would you say 50%, 80% of your customers come back for 2, 3, 4 sessions a year?
1: Yeah, I would say definitely.
0: Because it's
1: probably
0: fun
1: 80%
0: for the pet
1: come
0: parent.
1: Back, and we
0: yeah.
1: have some that have literally been coming weekly for, you know, 10-plus years. So
0: oh,
1: I have a
0: great.
1: Lot of very, very loyal clients.
0: Well, you survived COVID, so that was good. And then I would originally think with just the indoor pools that it would be a seasonal thing where it would be more in the, you know, spring, winter, and fall. But now that you have the outdoor pool, you're, I would imagine, operating all year round, you know, full force. Is
1: yeah,
0: that...
1: well, we have our outdoor pools are not heated. So the outdoor pools are open. We open them April 1st, and we keep them open really usually through October, November. It really just depends on the weather and when it gets cold enough that the dogs are finally like, no, I don't want to go in anymore.
0: Yeah.
1: So in the winter, we just have the indoor pools open, and we stay super busy with the indoor pools. However, the pace of everything slows down a little bit, and we all breathe a little more.
0: Yeah.
1: In the summer, with all the outdoor pools open, you know, we have three clients here pretty much every half an hour all day long. So it sometimes feels a little bit like a three-ring circus of more people and dogs coming and going. But we definitely, you know, the business is somewhat seasonal financially because the summer is when we really, you know, bring in bigger numbers.
0: Yeah. Have you heard of, I read this, that in Orlando, and I think there's one in Charlotte, but I could be wrong. It's like a dog water park, but it's really a bar. So basically, you know, you bring your dog there, you have a couple of beers or a glass of wine or some cocktails, but it's like the dogs are the entertainment, and then you're at a bar. Have you heard of that?
1: Yeah, I have heard of businesses like that, yes.
0: That sounds so fun.
1: A dog bar.
0: Yeah, even if my dog passed, but I mean, even right now I'm without a pup, but uh-huh. I would still go and just, I would think that would be super entertaining.
1: I think that's a genius, yes. I think that's so smart. And I've had many clients over the years who say things like, if only we had a margarita here, sitting by this pool watching the dog swim. So
0: yeah.
1: I don't know about
0: that's
1: all
0: a whole
1: the,
0: different
1: the liquor
0: level.
1: License
0: yeah,
1: food.
0: That's a whole different level of liability, though, right? So,
1: yeah.
0: Well, one last question here to you, Alice Nickel of PAWS, PAWS, PAWS to Swim Dog Water Park. You don't call it a water park. What do you call it?
1: Well, I mean, I will jokingly say it's like, you know, Water Country USA for dogs. But but I call it a dog swim center.
0: Dog swim center.
1: And then
0: okay.
1: I usually have to clarify because people say, what's a dog swim center?
0: Yeah, right. But. Well, looking back, if you had to give a listener advice, not necessarily on opening a dog swim center, but just on, you know, these last 11 years of your business,
1: mm-hmm.
0: of either maybe something that you wished you had done sooner, or a lesson that you learned that was something really bad
1: yeah.
0: that you would say, wow, if I can tell you anything about how to start a business, don't ever do such and such. What kind of advice would you give?
1: Well, I would think if for anyone who's interested in working with animals, working in the pet industry, finding like a dog trainer to mentor you, or another great way to get a lot of dog experience is volunteering at a local shelter.
0: Uh-huh.
1: They always are looking for people to come in and walk dogs, work with dogs. Just being around dogs as much as possible helps you learn dog body language, dog behavior, just sort of helps you sort of hone those skills to be working with dogs. So many people love dogs, but they have only experience with their own pet dogs.
0: Right.
1: But getting around as many dogs as possible,
0: uh-huh.
1: Working at a doggy daycare, just really any bit of experience working with dogs and being around dogs, I think would be hugely beneficial to, you know, work at a business like PAWS to Swim or start a business like PAWS to Swim. I had done a lot of dog rescue before I came here, and I feel like I don't consider myself a true dog trainer because I don't teach dogs tricks and things like that on the land, but just my experience of working with so many dogs and rescue dogs, I think helps me so much in my business just because I have sort of an easy way to read dogs and just kind of figure out what's going to work for their brains and getting them comfortable in the pool.
0: That's great advice. Really great. And then just something that popped into my mind. Do you ever have a pet parent who has a cat who says, my cat loves to swim? Can I?
1: I have had two over the years. I've had two people ask if they could bring their cat with their dog to see if we could get their cat to swim. And I always say, I'll try anything.
0: Yeah.
1: I'm up for it.
0: Oh, my gosh.
1: So we have had two people bring cats. I will say neither of them successfully wanted to get in the pools and swim.
0: Okay.
1: But it was kind of fun to have them in the pool room. We put a little life jacket on, and they kind of just slunk around the perimeter of the room.
0: Yeah. That's cute. That's really cute. Well, thank you so much for coming on Richmond Business Babes. And tell everyone once again where you're located, your website, how they can get in touch.
1: Sure, yeah. So I'm Alice Nickel of PAWS to Swim. We are in Rockville, Virginia, which is just a little bit northwest of Short Pump. There's a ton of information and pictures on our website, which is pawstoswim.com. We also are on Facebook and Instagram, and we post a lot of cute dog videos, dogs in life jackets, dogs jumping off the dock. So following us on social media is fun. You're guaranteed to have lots of cute dog videos.
0: All right. Well, thank you very much for coming on Richmond Business Babes, and all the best to you, Alice Nickel of Pause to Swim. We really enjoyed it.
1: Thank you so much for having me. I appreciate it.
0: Okay. Take care. Bye-bye.
1: Thanks. Bye-bye.
0: All right. What a fun business to be in, making dogs happy, making their pet parents happy. And I think with this show today, it really made me happy. I don't know about you, the remarkable Ron, my producer.
2: You should see the pictures on the site. It's delightful.
0: Yeah, no, I saw it. I checked it out. Yeah. So this was all about water safety and doggy paddles, right? So first up, we met Ryan Leonard, executive director of Stewie the Duck Nonprofit Swimming School in New Jersey and in Connecticut. And hopefully one day to be in Richmond because her uncle is Tom Leonard of Tom Leonard's Farmers Market. So maybe she will talk him into opening a facility on his property. That'd be really cool. And so then at the bottom of the hour, we met Alice Nickel of Pause to Swim Dog Swim Center. And if you've missed the show or would like to check out our other podcasts, you can go to richmondbusinessbabes.com. I am your host, Lisa Linnell, and I thank the remarkable Ron, my producer. And next up, Ron will be hosting a show called Democracy How.
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2: Indeed, indeed. In fact, that reminds me that the job fair music is probably in the background. There it is right there. So, for the business team, this is Ron, WRIR, WRWK. Soon to be replayed on WRIR. So, stick around for Democracy How, which is a big mystery.

0: That's Sonali, but we're going to supersede Sonali today. Another personal, she has a great show. She brings up great people. She has a great perspective on life. In fact, she puts perspective to the news, but she's already on three times a day. So I'm going to take one of those hours and put it to us over here at Democracy. How, which is kind of a mystery. In fact, nobody's sure how it works, but it seems to have something to do with other people and trust and conversations. So don't let anybody get between you and your conversations with other folks, because they all teach us something. So, well, that said, I'm going to move you back to my favorite theme song, and that would be, of course, inappropriate. How appropriate can it be?
1: Mobile over the 2021 death of her mother, whose cause of death was...

0: And we're not fake here at WRWK. This is the place where we talk about reality. A lot of people make a lot of money avoiding reality. And you can buy beverages that help you avoid reality. And you can watch TV all day, most of it not based on reality. So if you want reality, this isn't a bad place to go, because we offer a version of it from our perspective. And our perspective is, well, if you wanted this human experiment on this planet to last longer, what would you do? Well, look around you in 2026 and try and figure out who, if you can find anywhere, might be going by that idea. By and large, I think you'll find that they're playing other games with your future, with my future. So I've gathered up a bunch of data, and I want to touch, of course, on the local stuff. So we're going to talk about data farms today. There was a Board of Supervisors meeting yesterday in Chesterfield. We have some public comments from that. And generally, we can say the state of affairs taken from that one single meeting and the number of people there and the things said and the Board of Supervisors' response, not to mention having gone to city council meetings in Richmond and listened to how people there construct a system to, quote, govern the citizens without really asking them what they want or giving them what is profitable to give them and not really saying, here's what you need to make a city that lasts a long time. Same thing's happening with counties such as Chesterfield, but that's enough of me. I'm going to play you a little piece that we got off Mika Anderson. I wish you had Heather McDonough talking about data centers. And unfortunately, data centers have used the same basic strategy everywhere. They buy some politicians, and they sneak around doing things that, by and large, because they sneak around, people are upset when they discover it. And oftentimes, they're really unpleasant to live by. I don't have one like that by me, but listen to some of the people and what they say. This is Mika Anderson show, and it's Heather McDonough. It's about 2 minutes long. Check it out. Let me check my levels. Oh, that's a good level. Yeah, a good level. Okay, hey, take it away, Mika.
1: Better than stop.
2: We are not overreacting. We are not anti-progress. We are anti-corruption. We are anti-secrecy. We are anti-sacrifice zone. We are anti-being told that billionaire tech bros deserve more protection than the people who drink the water, breathe the air, pay the taxes, and live with the consequences. I am fed up. I'm here today because across Southwest Pennsylvania, communities are being hunted. Not consulted, not respected, not protected, hunted. We saw it firsthand in Springdale, where a massive data center proposal caught residents completely off guard. One day people were living their lives, and the next they were being told that their town had already been lined up for a project they never asked for. While residents were working, raising kids, paying bills, caring for aging parents, and trying to survive, lawmakers in this building went to work for private companies in the data center industry. Deals were being made, promises being whispered, communities were being sized up like real estate on a spreadsheet. And Springdale became one of the first green lights in Pennsylvania, not because the people demanded it, but because the people were kept in the dark. That is not democracy. That is a betrayal. Sadly, we know that Springdale is not the end of it. It was the warning shot. That was the first moment we knew what was coming. The same industries that poisoned our air, fracked our land, threatened our water, and treated our communities like sacrifice zones are now trying to rebrand themselves as the engine that will run big tech. They are not here to innovate. They are here to extract. They want our land, they want our water, they want our electricity, they want us and our local governments out of the way.
0: Well said. Unfortunately, that's Pennsylvania, but of course it doesn't stop there. I've got another piece for you from Erin Brockovich. That's Erin Brockovich on MS Now. She's talking to Alex Witt. Alex Witt reports, and of course she speaks for herself. This piece is about 8 minutes long. Oh, it might be left channel only. Hang on a sec. No. Hang on a second, dear listener. Let me see why this is not perking up a little more.
3: Beautiful city of Naples. This is the beautiful city of Naples. Oh, sorry. Could you not hear me? That might just be the two pre-existing data centers right behind me.
4: Georgia Power is expecting all of the tax citizens and the landowners here to subsidize their project.
5: Go look into China and their data centers. They are using, like, windmills and not using water.
6: 18 of these turbines back here, and they're going to put 41 in place.
7: And leading the charge is activist Aaron Brockovich, consumer advocate and environmental activist, who is joining me right now. Awfully good to have you back on the show, Aaron. Thanks for joining us. And look, everybody knows you famously battled a giant gas company as portrayed in that Oscar-winning film starring Julia Roberts. And now you are tackling AI. Prior to launching your website, Brockovich AI Data Center Reporting, you wrote, "If data centers are so great, why are they being built in secret? How have companies managed to build hundreds of facilities under the radar? These things, I mean, they're huge, so many of them. You can't miss them."
8: Yeah, no. So, you know, the whole thing started for me when I had 30 individual emails from one community about data centers. That's usually a signal for me that something's going on. And so I wanted to see the bigger picture about what was happening with data centers. So that's why we created the map. I was stunned within 3 days that 47, 48 states were reporting. And you just asked a great question because that's exactly what they all started to report to me. How this happened? They had no idea. These proposals came through. They felt like it was in the middle of the night. They were secret. It was behind closed doors. So they became very concerned at that point. Why did we not know? What is the secret? What is the push? And they had no say in it. So that's what's really started so many of these communities across the country and their frustration about these data centers and how they got there.
7: And look, you've noted that you're not completely opposed to data centers. So what aspects of them are you against?
8: Oh, well, we're all concerned about data centers. I think there's a conversation here about AI and data centers. This isn't necessarily a conversation about AI. This is about the data centers and where you're placing them. And they're being placed on top of schools, on top of residents, in, you know, hospitals, in locations. And again, you said these things are monstrous. And what's happening from proposal to construction to running, let's talk about the non-disclosure that's really frustrated people. They're extraordinarily concerned about their water. They're extraordinarily concerned about their energy bills, which many people are now reporting in the facilities that are up and running. They are double and triple the electric bill. They're very concerned about all of this on top of an already strained infrastructure system. Not to mention, they're very worried about the land, what's happening to the wildlife, and most importantly, what is the future impact on their health, and the just enormous reports coming from people about the noise. They said it is so loud. This is a 24/7 situation, nonstop, just in your ear, humming, hissing, and buzzing, and people just feel like they're going crazy there.
7: So AI advocates say that these data centers are necessary for growth and they will provide opportunities for technological advancement. They're going to create high-paying jobs. Is there a way for these centers to coexist with residents who share their communities with them? Do you see that happening?
8: Not at this size, and not if it continues to be secret, if not letting people have a voice at the table, explain to me what this is, not if their utility bills are going to go up, not if they're going to lose their water or their well water is lower or they're having to dig deeper wells, and no environmental impact studies, zero information, zero oversight. If we keep that going, I think they will collide and they won't get along. And, you know, I'm what I'm watching, and I don't like what I'm watching, is once again, we're doing the same thing over and over again, expecting a different result. Here with some new industry that's coming in with no, again, oversight, no studies or anything. It just gets rammed down your throat, and you have to accept it, and then we're going to find out 5, 8, 10 years later, oh, oops, this was a really big mistake.
9: Hey, Josh, can you put back up her website that shows these data centers? Because, Erin, since starting your website in April, more than 3,600 AI data centers have been cataloged on this interactive map that we're showing here. Right now, there are more than 4,300 data centers nationwide. Have you heard from any of the big companies involved in the construction of these centers? And what can communities do to push back and be heard beyond your website?
8: So I have not heard from any of the IT, you know, tech companies. And we've had over 8,000 individual submissions. And this is people reporting what's actually happening in their backyard. We've pinned now over 4,700 reports. We're backlogged in getting the reports on there. But what I am seeing, and I have never seen anything like this in my career, let alone it be the entire country, a bipartisan issue, but how they are organizing. They are educating themselves. They are networking together. They are informing themselves. And the one thing that they're doing is showing up. They are showing up across the country. And, you know, we are now seeing about 79-plus municipalities who are putting on bans, moratoriums, pauses. We want more information. We'd like some studies. We're seeing states now doing the same thing. And that is all coming from the people, their voice, and showing up again in numbers about how important this is at a very local level to their city councils, that you hear us, that you see us, and why this is going to be a problem for us.
9: Let me remind viewers, if they're interested, the website is Brockovich AI Data Center Reporting. Erin Brockovich, you keep on keeping on, and we're awfully glad for it. Thank you so much.
0: Erin knows how to do something, and that is kick butt. And not only that, she's learned that this is the only way in the age of empire. And let me introduce you to that concept if you're not familiar with it. Back during Bush 1, the press was puzzled at the responses they were getting out of Bush 1 because they were expecting a dialogue with the press, media, dialogue with the candidate. And I think it was Ron Siskind who wrote the article covering it. And I don't think it was Karl Rove. It was somebody in that ilk who said, hey, this is not the age of advice and consent. This is the age of empire. You can figure out what I'm doing, and you can talk about it, but I'm not going to reveal it. If you can't keep up with the fact that power is money and nothing else really matters, well, you're not paying attention. So we've gone 20-some years past that time, and it's definitely the case that people will just do what they do. If you can stop them, fine. If you can't, oh, too bad. You're too slow. It's a kind of a buyer beware situation. And in a democracy, buyer beware is not a very good way to organize yourself. So now I've got a real treat for you. There was a meeting last night. Chesterfield Board of Supervisors had a meeting. There's four guys and a gal. At least last night there were. Couldn't give you the names. You probably can get them online. In fact, I recommend you get them online. Find out who's representing your particular section of Chesterfield. These guys and gal decided what's going to be done in Chesterfield, in your name, how to deal with the millions, tens of millions of dollars that flew through the coffers in this particular county. And it was amazing because the meeting was really not about data centers per se. In fact, the Board of Supervisors has a rule, a bizarre, peculiar rule for a democracy. You cannot speak. As a public speaker, we cannot make public comment on any issue that's going to be discussed at that meeting. You have to plan your comments whenever you can plan them, as long as it's not on the docket. These guys are so scared of public input. And let me tell you what that means, folks. The government, by definition, and you can look this up in your democracy manual, democracy means that government is, quote, afraid of or has respect for the people, like God-fearing, people-fearing. That's what the government of a democracy is like. When the people fear the government, that is authoritarian government. And when that happens, folks, it's time to get on the street and find out who stole your democracy. And, you know, probably it wasn't stolen so much as they just picked it up because you weren't using it. Right? Picked it up because you weren't really using it. So here's a piece of, and I want to preface this a little bit, because the first comment that came up was about the Shoesmith landfill, which was closed some years ago. And apparently there was some fudging in the building of it. For example, I had no idea this was going on. The landfill was kind of a flat piece of ground. It had a kind of a hollow in it. And they discovered they could put in a whole bunch more garbage. Whole bunch more garbage if they built up one side, put a big berm on one side. So they put a berm, I'd say it's probably 50, 60 feet high. And it's a towering berm, very well built, very heavy. Of course, they use fly ash. Well, that's really funny. Where do you get the fly ash from? They use fly ash because they claimed it was cementitious. So they built this huge berm, which is a scary big berm, and there's a lot of water around there. And you would think they would have, well, maybe said, can't we do something else with this garbage? But they built this big berm, and then Shoesmith discovered that it had some leaks in it here and there. It was leaking what they call leachate, which is what happens when you put a whole bunch of garbage into a pile, put under tons and tons of pressure. You get these really strange and kind of toxic things that leak out. One of them even had a geyser of a leak coming from this particular landfill. Well, Shoesmith decided, nah, that landfill's going south. We'll just declare bankruptcy. So they did. They declared bankruptcy. They walked away from it, leaving it for Chesterfield, kind of a gift, kind of a gift for Chesterfield. This landfill leaks and will be there for who knows how long. And when we ever have use of that land for some other resource, hard to say. Will we have to babysit it? Yeah. We do get to tap some methane, which won't come close to covering the cost of preparing it. But anyway, the reason I bring that up, that was the first issue on the docket. And these guys, and even the gal to some degree, had great chat about this and chat about that. How to deal with leachates? Oh, yeah, sewer. Oh, we love that. Yeah. Waste treatment? Hey, we're all about it. Exciting stuff, exciting stuff. I have my thoughtful ideas on this. I have my thoughtful ideas on that. They were all offering their comments on this issue that was actually on. These people were invited to speak about it. They had got an EPA there, and they said, isn't this a criminal act? Can we bring EPA?

0: to vote on. So these people had organized and gotten together and decided, okay, we're going to speak at this totally irrelevant meeting, and we're going to bring all of our friends. And that was probably, let's say it was a packed house, I don't know, maybe 200 or 300 people, maybe 5 or 10 cops running around, and then just these people with signs, most of them saying, hey, where did my democracy go, and how come you're doing things you're not telling me? So these are four people that I think had really great comments. First one was an 11-year-old boy. I had a chance to meet him. He'll be a star someday. So I'm going to play him, and then several people who were just very learned about the topic and realized they were being done in by the Board of Supervisors. And the other thing I found really interesting was that during these people speaking, except for the woman, who I could see clearly, the guys were as still as stones. They just sat there glaring out at the audience like, these idiots, they don't know what they're doing. They're going to give us a hard time about this profitable data center. And the guys had nothing to say to any of these public comments, and they're allowed to if they wish to. The woman actually made some gestures and actually made a comment or two. But the problem is these people were, except for the woman apparently, were under non-disclosure orders. They had signed the government saying, I get to keep a secret from the people I run this county for so I can give them surprises when I'm good and ready. And after you've invested millions in research, such as Google had in this case. So I'm going to let you listen to them. They speak for themselves. This piece is about 8 minutes long. This piece is about 26 minutes long. I may interrupt it occasionally to comment on it because it was amazing to be at, to see these impassioned people with really legitimate questions about people designing a county they live in for somebody else than the citizens. So take it away. Here we go.
1: We have five speakers. If they'll please come forward and speak in this order. Tyler Moody, Crew McEldery, Catherine McMahon, Courtney.
0: I trimmed the first speaker because he was talking about security. He thought Chesterfield should do a better job on internet security. The rest of them, the other four, you will hear subsequently.
1: Bernhardt and Thomas Curl. First speaker is Tyler Moody.
0: He's been cut out. First speaker is the child, 11-year-old. He had to stand on a stool.
2: Can I start?
3: Yes.
2: Hi, my name is Crew McEldery. I just finished fifth grade at Old Tundra Elementary School. I have some points to address. One, no, I was not forced to speak. In fact, I asked to speak at this board meeting, so my mom registered me. Two, no, I did not AI the speech. These are my words, my thoughts, and my research. Three, I know I may just be 11 years old. However, I believe I can make a change. I have strong integrity, especially when it comes to social justice, fairness, environmental protection, and what is deemed good music. Tonight, I have three issues I wanted to address of Chesterfield County. First, data centers, and due to my three-minute time limit, that's all I'll get into this time. So let's jump in. The data centers are big problems to every living organism. I learned in science class that as a Virginia resident, I have the responsibility to protect my environment, not polluting, not destroying it. Leave no trace but footprints. Take nothing but pictures. Kill nothing but time. Although the author of this quote is anonymous, it still has a significant meaning, so powerful that the U.S. National Park Service adopted it for the Leave No Trace movement. So why is this relevant? The data center goes against everything mankind has ever stood for. If this concrete jungle goes up, the land that was there will never be the same. The data center takes precious land, resources, and displaces wildlife. The data center uses a lot of water. A lot. I know they say they will utilize closed-loop systems, but that's not happening. Did you know that a Google facility in Botetourt County is permitted to use 2 million gallons of water each day? That doesn't sound like water conservation to me. 2 million gallons. That's enough for 6,667 households every day. Enough to fill 50,000 bathtubs. Enough to fill 16 million Stanley's water bottles. Board of Supervisors, how is this okay? Our land.

0: Project Sky would span more than 880 acres. Guys, that's larger than Busch Gardens and King's Dominion combined. Lock and Sky land has water runoff that drains into Deep Creek and Swift Creek Reservoir, which is our water supply. Did you know that Google is asking to destroy 18 acres of protected wetlands and 8,115 feet of Virginia streams, all for the data centers? Google does not care about Chesterfield. We were just an easy target. Board of Supervisors, I again respectfully ask you, how is this okay? I also heard electric bills will go up, and here's my beef with that. We wanted a swimming pool, but our parents said it would cost too much to heat, and that for kids is expensive. But now we find out that data centers are going to cause our electric bill to go up anyways, which no one approved or voted on. And now, my parents will be forced to spend their money on increased bills, and in this whole deal, we won't even get our swimming pool. In all seriousness, though, Board of Supervisors, how is this okay? Approving increasing utility bills on your people, Chesterfield residents did not ask for this. Many can't afford this. Ask yourself, how is this legal, honest, or fair? Let's talk about the noise. The noise of these things are undeniable and unforgivable. Listen to this recording.
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2: The data center capital of the world, but residents who live next door to some of them say they're producing noise that's not only annoying, but debilitating. Imagine hearing loud hums or white noise like this right here.
0: I'm just about done. Okay. That noise is 24 hours a day, 7 days a week. This recording is from data centers right here in Virginia. This noise is destructive to humans, farm animals, crops, and wildlife. That point brings me right back to the lessons I learned in fifth grade science class. Leave no trace. NDA. Data centers, let's talk about NDA. What does that even mean? My mom had to explain this part to me. It means non-disclosure agreements. I'm going back even further in my life, back to when I was just a boy. I was taught to be honest, and if I was honest, then I could be proud of who I am. Honesty means the moral virtue of speaking and acting truthfully, characterized by a refusal to lie, deceive, or steal. This goes beyond just telling the truth. It is having integrity. It is making sure what you say, what you do, and what you value are all in line. Data centers and big tech companies are stripping every ounce of honesty and integrity from our community and from our board of supervisors. If I can see that at just 11, why can't you? I'm opposed to data center Sky and Lock. I'm opposed to our beautiful state of Virginia being overrun by any more AI development anywhere. The time is now to say no to data centers. Board of Supervisors, my name is Crew McElderry. I urge you to stand up and say no. Listen to your people and leave no trace.
3: You can hear he was very well received. And the Board of Supervisors, except for the woman, who I could see clearly. I could see the rest of them, except for the chairman. And they were all inert. They couldn't afford to respond to this kid because the kid's logic was too solid. And they couldn't afford to speak against it. In fact, none of them said anything. I don't think the woman even said much. But you could tell. The woman was animated. The guys must have been swallowing Botox by the bottle. Anyway, I'm going to put you back into the rest of these public speakers.
4: All right. Thank you, crew. Don't forget the stool.
5: Nice job.
4: Thank you.
1: Catherine McMahon.
6: I'm incredibly nervous to be following that. Before I start, Ms. Wilson, we had spoke about the fact that I was going to deliver some documents to the board, so I do have those if there's an officer or someone who'd be willing to hand them to the board. Yeah. Absolutely. I do have one for you as well, Mr. Harris. Okay, but I'm happy to speak while that happens. I'll put them right up here. Good evening, supervisors. My name is Catherine McMahon. I'm a lifelong Midlothian resident who will be within 4 miles of 8 of the data centers being built in Chesterfield. I was last up here 2 months ago when I announced that the Data Center Defiance Community Coalition had launched a petition calling for transparency and accountability on the more than 20 individual data centers approved or proposed in our county. I'm here to formally deliver that petition to you today. In the 2 months that followed, the petition has been signed by more than 2,500 Chesterfield residents and our neighbors in the greater Richmond area, and accompanied by over 750 emails to the county demanding an end to future approvals on any data center developments in Chesterfield. Your constituents have made their stance clear. What's missing is meaningful action on the county's behalf. And I'll just generally say, I saw the website. A website is not enough. Last week's Google open house events are not enough. Let me tell you a few things that we've heard from residents about last week's events. We had about 60 families who were generous enough to sit with us afterwards and share their experience at Google's open houses. Out of 60 families, two of them said they felt like their questions were answered. More than 40 families said they were actively considering leaving Chesterfield because of data centers. Many residents came to us and asked us why these events weren't formatted as a town hall. And so we brought that question into the Google Open House events, and we were told by a rep that they chose not to do a town hall because they can get too emotional. Imagine being emotional about what's being built in your backyard. Imagine being emotional about what's being done to your water and to your air. Imagine being emotional about what's happening to your home. The community demands a true public hearing on the Google data centers. And I want to be really clear that a Board of Supervisors meeting where Google gives a presentation and then you guys handpick pre-submitted questions will not be enough either. We demand an interactive public hearing that includes facilitated conversations between the community and Google, the Board of Supervisors, and the Chesterfield Economic Development Authority, where there is plenty of time for citizens to ask questions and collectively receive real answers in the room as a group. Supervisor Miller, Supervisor Schneider, you both have said in multiple settings as recently as last week that the county is considering a moratorium on data centers. Words are not enough. The community wants an end to any further data center development in Chesterfield that is incorporated into county code. Yeah.
1: Ms. McMahon, your 3 minutes are up.
6: Thank you. I have one more sentence. There is no more room to claim that you have not heard from residents. Your constituents are here. They are telling you what they want. And now it's time for you to fulfill your responsibility as representatives of our community. Thank you.
3: You can see that this woman has a lot of points. And sadly, the Board of Supervisors has not been really paying a lot of attention. I'm guessing that, as happens to our democracy, when things are going too well, they think, hey, we can get away with this stuff now. And they do stuff that they don't really, well, all I can say is if they had to live by the noise and the muddy water that comes when you dig into the water table, if they have a well, when you live to live by that, you have a whole different set of appreciations for the data center. And they're all negative. Because the data center, for one thing, why in the world would you put them in a populated area? Unless you just wanted to show people, hey, this is the age of empire, just get used to it. That seems like the message of the data centers. This is an age of empire, you have no power, show me your money, maybe we'll talk, otherwise, just get used to it. That seems to be the message from Google, which I'm going to offer to rename as Gollum, because they power, it's funny, when they started Google, they had this do no evil, one of their mottos, and somehow that just sort of got pushed to the side. I'm not saying the entirety of Google is bad. In fact, I know the Google employees have put up a fuss many times about things that were going on. But the fact is that, by and large, they're being run as if they just had the power to override popular support or lack of support. All they can say is, in this particular case, let's look at China and be rational. Be rational. Put data centers where we're not going to cause upset. You're not going to just look for the people you can get away with. I remember when I first came to Richmond, there was a big thing about putting a medical waste incinerator in the middle of Richmond, of course, in a black neighborhood. That was put down at that time. It was a great achievement of the environmental community at that time. And we need to realize that our public officials are always under pressure to do things for reasons they don't want to talk about. And we have to just free them from that by making sure that every little person running around with checks is labeled as, this guy would like you to become a criminal. Please don't fall for it. And I'm not saying anybody we saw last night, whether they were interested in commenting on this, any of these speakers, is criminal or not. I'm just saying that they obviously weren't excited to see people saying this thing you negotiated in secret was not a good idea. They were not the least bit excited to see that. And I don't know what might lie behind those grouchy looks, but I'm guessing that probably stuff they didn't want to talk about. And folks, democracy is all about talk, all about talk. Slow, inefficient, sometimes stupid, but it's democracy, and it's how humans manage not to kill each other while they're making decisions that affect each other. Okay, back to the next speaker.

0: evening. My name is Courtney Bernhardt. I'm a Midlothian resident, and I'm here tonight with Data Center Defiance. I don't have a rallying speech, but I want to talk about air quality and air pollution from data centers and what I think, respectively, that you can still do to ensure that your residents are not exposed to unnecessary air pollution. So Google's proposed data centers, like most in Virginia, are applying for minor source air permits. DEQ keeps those out of public review and comment unless they can be convinced there's significant public interest. I think there's significant public interest. So minor is a misnomer. Google sites will be synthetic miners, and those are major sources that have accepted a handicap, essentially taking or agreeing to install pollution controls or taking operational limits in order to have weaker permits with no public participation. Major sources. That sounds like heavy industrial to me. So I've worked over a decade at a national nonprofit that advocates for effective enforcement of environmental laws. So I went and I pulled the violation notices that DEQ has issued to data centers across the state, including one for Google. And I wanted to see what we could learn and how well data centers complied with their permits. Here's what I found. So 12 data centers, campuses, began construction or install generators without a permit. 14 failed their first tech tests, including Google, and that test covers just a handful of generators on site. 9 ran generators outside of emergency situations or burned too much fuel. 6 exceeded hourly or annual emission limits. And 17, more than half, failed their notification reporting or record-keeping obligations. And that's the paperwork that proves compliance in the first place. So DEQ's oversight, respectfully, is very light. It leans heavily on what the industry reports about itself, and it inspects minor and synthetic minor sources very infrequently. And you may be wondering how Google came back into compliance. They asked DEQ to increase their permit limit. So, meanwhile, our electric grid is under strain, and data centers may need to run backup or on-site generators more frequently in the future. I wouldn't put that out of mind. This is why public input into permitting really matters. Despite company statements, compliance isn't guaranteed, and permit conditions may not protect those living downwind, especially during short-term, high-intensity emission events when they go unenforced. This county, I think it's the administrator, must certify whether a site is suitable for a new source of industrial air pollution. Many of us do not believe Lock and Sky qualify. They sit next to schools and homes, and calling them an employment center whitewashes what these are. They're massive, energy-hungry industrial facilities that have a potential to emit a lot of air pollution.
1: Ms. Bernhardt, your 3 minutes are up.
0: Okay, thank you. So I ask that you don't rubber stamp the remaining site certifications that you have the opportunity to review. I ask at a minimum that you insist that the Google data centers and any others under consideration in the permitting process meet the Tier 4 generator standards before you certify. And I know for a fact PNUT will not meet those standards. Part of Sky will not meet those standards based on the applications they've submitted. And you can ask these companies to model their air pollution. They're not required to do that as minor sources with claiming for intermittent operations. But they can do it. It's possible. And please do what you can to get DEQ to allow public participation in minor source air permitting processes. So, thank you.
2: Several more good points made, and you'd think that a conscientious public board would want to make sure they weren't going to shock anybody, and at least they would do their homework and they would know that Google was not good at compliance, was not good at adherence, and then they would ask Google those questions. My guess is that the conversations with Google were pretty cozy, and it never got to the point where they might be not so helpful or honest. And this is a problem you get to when you get people who could be buttered up. You see this all the time in politics. Butter them up and then ask for permission or just do things and see if they react. I see that on the political stage all the time. you know, permission. Don't get permission. Just get forgiveness if you need it. And chances are you'll just set a new precedent. And after a while, people in the back will become a norm, and people will say, oh, yeah, another one. Okay. That's normal, isn't it? That's become normal. Well, folks, watch out for the norms you allow, because they may come back to bite you or somebody you love. And the proverbial, most mind you, that's proverbial, but.
3: The little man stole the show. I don't know how to do better than that. Good evening, Board of Supervisors. My name is Thomas Curl. I'm speaking on behalf of Chesterfield Citizens for Responsible Government. I'm going to read the email that I sent you last week after the Google meeting at Bright Point College. What happened at last night's Google meeting at Bright Point Community College was disgraceful and deeply disturbing. Chesterfield citizens came peacefully to ask questions about a project that could affect their homes, schools, taxes, environment, and quality of life. Instead, they were met with excessive police and security presence that made ordinary citizens feel as though they were entering a high security operation rather than a public meeting. Even more alarming, I personally observed multiple plainclothes men inside the meeting rooms carrying concealed Glock handguns. When I approached them and asked who they worked for, who hired them, who authorized them to carry weapons inside a public college building, they refused to answer. Now, I, as a law-abiding concealed gun handgun permit holder, I'm permitted from carrying my Glock in that same building. Yet these unidentified, armed men were apparently permitted to circulate among residents without identification, explanation, or visible accountability. When I raised this obvious double standard, my concerns were just dismissed. Chesterfield Board of Supervisors and Interim County Administrator Matt, who were these armed individuals? Were they law enforcement officers, private security contractors, Google personnel, county agents, or FBI or ICE agents? Who hired them? Who authorized them to carry concealed firearms inside the meeting rooms? What specific threat justified this extraordinary response? How many officers and security personnel were deployed? This sight of unidentified armed men monitoring and filming, and let me be clear, filming, and I can identify all three of them, as citizens at a public community meeting is something the public should find revolting. This was not transparency. It was secrecy, intimidation, and a shameful treatment of the very citizens our elected officials, you, are supposed to represent. Residents should never be made to feel threatened merely for attending a public meeting and questioning their government. The Chesterfield Board of Supervisors and Matt Harris owe the public a complete and immediate explanation. Please respond. I have not received a formal response. I have asked several of you how you can justify videotaping innocent citizens. Board of Supervisors, we're not China. Well, this is Chesterfield County, Virginia, as you remind us often. So the question I have is, how many undercover officers are here tonight? For the record, I think I've identified one. So, members of the board, the Bright Point meeting should really prompt serious introspection. Citizens came seeking transparency and honest answers. This distrust did not disappear or did not appear overnight. It grew from closed-door decisions, NDAs, limited public notice, meeting formats that restrict genuine public dialogue.
1: Mr. Curl, your 3 minutes are up.
3: I'm almost finished. Thank you, Susan. The board must stop blaming the citizen frustration on misinformation or politics. And you need to ask the harder question. What has this board done to damage public trust? Let me repeat that. What has this board, all five of you, done to damage the public trust? You need to look yourself in the mirror, gentlemen and ladies. Trust will not be restored through scripted events, heavy security, or controlled messaging. It requires humility, accountability, openness, as we've talked about, Jessica, and meaningful citizen involvement. The citizens are not the problem. The breakdown in trust is the problem, and repairing it is your responsibility. Thank you for your time.

0: Got to play that one twice. He really had a lot to say, and I think it's time that people in Chesterfield, I have a station in Chesterfield, I don't live here, but I'm going to do some searching around. I'm going to use AI, I'm kind of lazy, to search all the media for information on how the Board of Supervisors has been responding to Google, understanding that they are tied down by something they agreed. I mean, when somebody comes to you and says, I want to negotiate in secret about the job you have with the public, I mean, I'm not sure how I would take that comment. I mean, I might take it to a degree, but I would at the very least want to have somebody somewhere watching this and saying, okay, that's as far as you can go, because beyond this, you're going to be asking 1,000 permissions from your citizens. And if you think you can dump something this big on your citizens without wearing it, so to speak, without being branded as a complicit, as a carpetbagger, as a person who sold out your position, you really need to ask permission from voters. And I don't think voters are irrational or insane. If you want to have a data center and it's going to be really obtrusive and take a lot of water from areas that are already short on water, I think it's time for the entire U.S. to say, hey, guys, let's find a place where nobody lives, where there's lots of cheap water. Let's look at what China's doing. Let's mandate better solutions that aren't as annoying. And China is not known for being nice to its citizens. I mean, they're known for getting them out of poverty, but they're not for asking permission a lot. But when China is the model for how to deploy data centers, I think the U.S. has gone too far down the empire link. You know, maybe that's not what empire – well, empire is never, I don't think, a very good idea, especially when you consider the kind of leadership we have now, which seems to be blinded by money. It seems like when you get a certain amount of money, way more than you ever need, to the point where you're trying to hide it, put it under the rug, Cayman Islands, Panama, any place, because you don't really need it. I mean, at that point, I'm going to say you probably have a mental condition. You probably have dollar dementia, or to use Donald's phrase, I guess you have dollar bill dementia or derangement. Dollar bill derangement syndrome. Let's start a new phrase. That and Google becomes Gollum will be the second one. And not because I dislike these people. I just think if you act like Gollum, if you act like you're just enthralled with power and think you can't do no wrong, I think that's the point where you become dangerous to yourself and others. And if nobody wants to stop you, I get that. But it doesn't change the fact that in a democracy, especially one that's looking the other way, while Mother Nature's saying, hey, you guys, I'm about to hit you even harder, you have to realize your leadership has its blinders on, and it's not going to wake up without maybe a sharp crack on the head. How do you do that when you have almost no power and you have a bunch of zombies, virtual zombies, up in D.C., and state level is a little better, in this state anyway, but, you know, they're everywhere, people who will take money to do anything, even something that compromises everything the country's about. You'll find people who will take money to do the nastiest thing. How do you suppose they got people to shoot folks in the back and probably got bonuses for it? I mean, these are normal people acting under peculiar persuasion. They were, no doubt, at some level, encouraged to say to themselves, these people aren't really human, aren't fully human, they don't matter, etc. But let's go back to the big picture. The big picture is, folks, at the risk of sounding existential, this big, beautiful planet, this blue marble in space, you know, it's got life on it, and we're a part of that life. And people, I want to tell you, hey, don't worry about that. No, we're going to have a good time, and don't worry about life. Nah, somebody else can worry about that. In fact, what you have is people who are saying, hey, let the next guy do the work. We're going to play. We're going to have a good time just goofing off. And that's good for a while. We've been doing that for a long time, actually. I think you could say probably about the time Exxon decided, hey, we can snow these people for another 40 years and keep filling our pockets. It's kind of like what Facebook did when they discovered they could make oodles of money destroying democracy around the world and make oodles of money. You would think when they got to destroying 12-year-old girls, they'd say, hey, well, maybe there's something wrong with this model. But no, this is what money does to you, folks. It's what money does to you. It hasn't done it to me. I don't know how much money to speak of. I'm just saying, apparently, what we have is people who need real mental health. And I think the only way to get it to them is to say, you are going to be on the carpet answering embarrassing questions until you either come clean or quit. If you want to quit, quit. Because you can't make good decisions for people. If you can't make good decisions for people, you shouldn't be there. If you can't take tough calls, if you can't say to a trillion-dollar company, hey, we don't want you. We don't want you. They're too obtrusive. Go find somebody who doesn't care about their water, doesn't care about the noise, doesn't care about the land use and wetlands. And those people exist. And there's plenty of folks who could be snowed. I mean, they're still being snowed. Only one state is blocking, in toto, data centers until they can pass legislation to rein them in. And keep in mind, folks, the way technology moves, these data centers will be vital centers for, what, 5-6 years? And then the last 4 years, who's going to pick up what's left of the mortgage? They're going to sell those bonds long before they come due. And I have a feeling Chesterfield will be holding those tickets and be very unhappy. And these guys who are making decisions, these guys who sat there like stones, they'll be saying, man, I'm glad I quit. Glad I moved on. Glad I didn't run again. But, folks, we have to find leadership that has the courage to say, I'm going to do the right thing because even though it might not get reelected, these folks have a good point. Because when they destroy the things in Chesterfield that people like, that's the quality of life, and it doesn't come back. Google does not move out and clear the whole building away and plant with grass. No, they don't. Google has power, and they find idiots who will succumb to it, and they'll leave when they damn well feel like it. The important thing is when you have a lot of powerful people, it's like having a bunch of idiots running around with lots of power. And you have to say, we better find ways to manage these idiots because they do not care about life on this planet. And we need people who do because we are all embedded in life on this planet and always will be. And that sounds too existential for me. I'm going to go back to the loop where they talk about easy things, simple topics, things that happen every day. And, you know, they don't have to get all frowny about it. So, this being the 23rd of July, I'm going to put you back on the loop. And I'm going to put you back at the very end of the loop, which is Brad Friedman. And, well, folks, may the better man win. Hopefully, we'll get through this. And keep in mind, folks, that if you want to know how these folks are going to leave you, look at how they're doing around the country. This is the only country doing as poor a job on this around the world. This is the only country because our politicians realize, hey, as a capitalist country, we worship capital. And another tidbit, you can quote me in this also. Your economy is your religion. What you will do for money is your religion. You can pretend otherwise, but that's what you really care about. And if we can enforce that on people and not let them scam us with this, well, I'll duke out of the weekends stuff, we'll have a better place. We have a lot of people doing superficial things, and you don't live in a superficial world. You live in the one where there's not a data center next door, and you have good water and good air, and your kids are safe, and you have a place to stay. That's the one we want to keep for us all. And that's it for me. I'm going to put you back into the loop. So, in fact, I'm going to wave goodbye in case anybody sees me. Hey, I'm going to wave goodbye. The smiley face over here at WRWK. Well, I didn't promise you a rose garden, and I definitely don't have one today. But we'll be all right. Happens all the time. care, get informed, and show up. The rest is just details. Just details. We can handle it.
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0: From Pacifica Radio in Los Angeles, this is The Bradcast, as heard on KPFK 90.7 FM in LA and on dozens of other fine affiliate stations on both the public airwaves and the internets around the country and the world, blanketing planet Earth. I'm Brad Friedman, your friendly investigative blogger, journalist, troublemaker, muckraker, and all-around swell fellow. Says me from bradblog.com. Thank you very much for joining us today for another thrilling edition of the Bradcast. As we go to air today, just an hour or so ago, a disturbing new report from Washington Post based on new numbers from the U.S. Government Accountability Office. Desi Doyen, I don't know if you have seen this story yet.
1: I have not.
0: So it's new to you as well.
1: Yes.
0: While the number of working adults who depend on food stamps and Medicaid has ticked up since the start of the pandemic, the number of recipients who work at Amazon and on gig economy platforms has absolutely exploded. That, according to a new report from the GAO, the number of Amazon workers relying on the federal programs for the poor nearly tripled between February of 2020 and September of 2025. That, according to the report published on Wednesday, and for the first time, ride-hailing and app-based food delivery companies like Uber and Lyft and DoorDash, Grubhub, Instacart, they collectively ranked among the top three employers with workers receiving aid. Aid paid for, of course, by U.S. taxpayers.
1: Mm-mm-mm.
0: Walmart topped both lists of workers receiving government help back in 2020, according to a Washington Post analysis, and remains the top employer of specifically Medicaid recipients. How nice. But the company's share of beneficiaries has inched up only slightly over the past 5 years, while Amazon's has absolutely soared. That's right. The company, owned by the man believed to be the second richest man in the world, now has a record number of employees serving him who must rely on government assistance for the poor. Your tax dollars ensure that Jeff Bezos, owner of the Washington Post, by the way, your tax dollars ensure that his workers stay healthy, I guess, and that Jeff Bezos stays wealthy. Of course, I suspect it doesn't hurt that guys like Bezos and those that head the major gig outfits like Uber and DoorDash, etc., funnel tons of money to not just Donald Trump directly, but to American elections overall to buy candidates that will ensure Jeff Bezos's and Amazon's taxes stay low, and you, yes, you get to keep funding their employees who aren't paid enough so that those employees can eat and have health care. Remember how Republicans pretended to be furious about the idea of forgiving some student loan money during the pandemic because they pretended that it was an outrage that a plumber should be helping pay off college costs for somebody. So, I don't know. Maybe that former student could afford to buy that plumber's home if they wanted to move. And I mean, it all sounds pretty quaint when we are now paying for food and health care to people who are working for one of the richest men on earth. And yes, I believe they are all men. So is there any wonder why guys like Bezos and industries like AI and big tech and crypto and online gambling are now spending record numbers of dollars in this year's midterm elections? We're still months away, but those industries have already blown away spending from the 2024 presidential election this cycle. They've blown away what they spent on a presidential election, and we're only halfway through a midterm election. And that money, of course, is so that things will stay just the way they are. Thank you very much for those companies who are profiting at record numbers. We'll be joined momentarily by Rick Claypool of Public Citizen on his new report on the corporate supremacist super PACs, as he describes them, that are now spending on the 2020 election at record-shattering levels. Speaking of which, As Stephanie Murray observes for the Arizona Republic today, quote, the odds were stacked against Maricopa County, Arizona's most populous county and the nation's second most populous. Dueling election officials in the county had only settled their lengthy administration feud for now, just a week before primary day on Tuesday this week. Donald Trump revived his years-old election denial gripes in a primary week address to the nation, and Mercury was even retrograde, an astrological sign that things were bound to go wrong. And yet, said Gina Swoboda, the former Arizona Republican Party chair who lost her bid for Secretary of State in Tuesday's primary, quote, the tabulators functioned. Go figure. Maricopa County pulled off a boring election, just as officials had hoped. Oh, I love boring elections. I truly
1: do. I know.
0: Most of the closely watched races were, in fact, called by 8:30 p.m. after a generally smooth day at the polls. There were some minor issues. There was some brief internet connectivity outages for poll books, for electronic poll books at some of the sites, which were reportedly quickly resolved, and a new policy regarding early ballot drop-offs apparently helped speed up counting a bit. All of which, notes Murray, was a notable achievement for Arizona's most populous county, which has been at the center of the election denial movement for half a decade. That, of course, doesn't mean that election denialists were not victorious on Tuesday in a number of Republican primaries. Many were, but maybe that will make things a bit easier for pro-democracy candidates this November. We'll see. With incumbent Democratic candidates for the state's top three statewide offices, governor, secretary of state, and attorney general, all running uncontested for re-election on Tuesday during the primaries, much of the action was on the Republican side in the Grand Canyon state. In some of the key races of note, Trump endorsed 2020 MAGA election denier and insurrection supporter Congressman Andy Biggs, who you heard at the top of the show there. He won the GOP nomination for his Republican Party to run for governor in November against Democratic Governor Katie Hobbs, the incumbent. Biggs is seen by Republicans. Well, I'm sorry, Hobbs is seen by Republicans as the most vulnerable Democratic governor running this year, as they hope to flip Arizona's governor from blue to red this year. Biggs, if you don't know him, he's a hard right ally of Donald Trump's, and he's the former head of the far right House Freedom Caucus. He overwhelmingly. Why do you laugh?
1: Oh, just remembering the Freedom Caucus. Yeah, you know. Yeah. Those crazy kids.
0: Yeah, crazy kids. He overwhelmingly defeated fellow U.S. Congressman David Schweikert by almost 60 points on Tuesday, with about 84% of the state now reporting as we go to air. By choosing Biggs, who supported Trump's failed attempt to block certification of his 2020 election loss, AP notes, Republican voters risk nominating another so-called conservative warrior who excites the party base but fails to win a general election by turning off independents. In a state like Arizona, once dominated by Republicans, where Democrats now hold all three top statewide offices and both U.S. Senate seats, Biggs faced travel problems, leaving a Republican Governors Association meeting in Colorado, that according to senior advisor Drew Sexton, and so he didn't reach his victory party in Scottsdale until more than 3 hours after he had won the race, and by the time he took the stage, the crowd of hundreds had dwindled to what AP describes as dozens, and he spoke to a mostly empty room on Tuesday night. Very sad and inauspicious start, I guess, but we'll see how things go. Schweikert, who he defeated, Schweikert is a not insane Republican House rep from a competitive swing district in the state, unlike Biggs, whose district Trump won by about 20 points in 2024. Schweikert argued during the campaign that Biggs would continue a decade of Republican backsliding in the state. However, he struggled to raise money and did not even return to Arizona on Election Day, remaining in Washington as the House passed a government funding bill. Biggs rejected Schweikert's claim that he will be another Republican judged by voters to be too extreme, but we shall see. Biggs, who had both Trump's endorsement and support from the grassroots organization Turning Points Action, said that he can unite Republicans going into the general election. We'll see. The race is likely to be another close contest 4 years after Katie Hobbs narrowly defeated Looney Tunes Republican firebrand Carrie Lake by less than one percentage point. I'm not sure that Carrie Lake has yet conceded that race. She might still win. But Republicans have since expanded their advantage in the state. They grew GOP registration by 6%. Democratic registration fell by 4%. So, yeah, we shall see. State Rep. Alexander Colladin, who also has echoed Trump's unfounded claims of fraud in the 2020 election, he appears to have easily won the Republican nomination to challenge Democratic Secretary of State Adrian Fontes, defeating, as mentioned, Gina Swoboda on Tuesday. The former Arizona Republican Party chair defeated her by about 20 points. Colladin, a lawyer, was sanctioned by the state bar over his involvement with two 2020 election cases the courts found to be baseless, including one alleging that the vote was marred by fraud and demanding Joe Biden's victory in the state be overturned. Nonetheless, he was able to offer no evidence of that fraud and was sanctioned by the state bar. So, state Republicans chose him to be their nominee for Secretary of State this year.
1: Naturally,
0: obviously. Who else would you choose? As Fontes ran uncontested on the Democratic side, Arizona, by the way, has no lieutenant governor. So its Secretary of State is actually the second highest statewide position, meaning that the Secretary of State becomes governor if that seat becomes vacated for some reason. That's how Jan Brewer, who was for a time the dumbest governor in the state, that's how she, as Secretary of State, went on to become governor when, I believe it was Barack Obama, nominated the
1: Janet Napolitano, who was the Democratic governor at the time, yes.
0: To become
1: The first DHS? Not the first, but DHS secretary.
0: No, HHS. I think it was Health and Human Services.
1: Okay.
0: Yeah. Anyway, so Secretary of State in Arizona, other than overseeing elections, is also a very important job because you could go on to become governor, depending on how things work out. If Republican election deniers Andy Biggs and Alexander Colladin, who, despite all evidence to the contrary, still believe that Donald Trump won the state of Arizona in 2020, if they win this November as governor and Secretary of State, they would be in place to oversee the next presidential election in Arizona in 2028 in the great battleground state. Something for voters to keep in mind as they head to the polls this November in Arizona. Meanwhile, State Senate President Warren Peterson won the Republican nomination for Attorney General on Tuesday. He will face Democratic incumbent Chris Mays, who very narrowly won her first election back in 2022, 4 years ago, by just 280 votes out of more than 2.5 million that were cast. The challenge there, naturally and appropriately, went on for some time, but Chris Mays was eventually victorious there and is now running for re-election, ran uncontested on Tuesday night. She'll be running against Warren Peterson. Both parties had hotly contested primaries to replace Schweikert in the state's highly competitive first congressional district. Schweikert was the one who lost in his run for the GOP gubernatorial nomination. Both parties are targeting that first congressional district very hard in the fight to control the House this year. Trump endorsed NFL kicker Jay Feely, won the Republican primary over Joseph Chaplick, a former state legislator who is popular with many grassroots activists, and business person John Trobo. But the Trump endorsement did the trick. Feely had that endorsement and won anyway, despite being dogged by criticism for living outside of the district. But, you know, he's an NFL star.
1: So it's okay.
0: So Trump picked him because you know how much voters love football players electing them to office. Am I right, Senator Herschel Walker from Georgia? Oh, well, maybe a bad example, but I'm sure this one will work out just fine. The conservative Democratic Congressional Campaign Committee, the DCCC, threw its support controversially behind former TV journalist Marlena Galyan Woods because Arizona voters in particular love former TV journalists. Am I right, Governor or Senator Carrie Lake? It was a controversial decision to get involved in a contested primary for the D-Trip, rankling some party activists who felt they should stay the hell out of it, let the voters decide before the actual party establishment comes in. But the DCCC went for Galyan Woods, but emergency physician Amish Shah appears to be leading at this hour, leading Galyan Woods for the moment anyway in that contest. Shah has a 7-point lead as we go to air with 87% of the vote in that race, but AP has yet to call the race. Despite Shah's 7-point lead, Shah is a former state legislator. He was also the Democratic nominee back in 2024 for this particular seat, but he lost narrowly at the time to Schweikert, who was trounced last night in the race for the Republican governor's nomination. If Shah wins the nomination, he would be the third candidate to beat a DCCC-backed rival in a year when Democrats are voting against a number of candidates supported by the party establishment, even though in this particular case, Galyan Woods and Amish Shah have pretty similar politics. It's not like some of the races that we've seen where you've got a very conservative Democrat and you've got a very Democratic socialist running against them. In this case, they're not really all that different. So we will see what happens there. Whoever wins will take on the former Arizona Cardinals kicker for the first congressional district seat, which Democrats have struggled to win back for a while. They last won that seat way back in 2012. Meanwhile, Pinal County Sheriff Mark Lamb, who ran an unapologetic platform of God, family, freedom in the state's very Trumpy 5th congressional district for the seat being vacated by the newly minted gubernatorial nominee Andy Biggs, a district where Donald Trump won in 2024 by about 20 points. Well, Sheriff Mark Lamb easily won his race for the nomination on Tuesday for the U.S. House with Trump's endorsement. That, despite abuse of power allegations and a mountain of very salacious, sexually explicit text messages and photos that were traded with various women online who were not the God, family, freedom candidate's wife. Huh. Well, anyway, Sheriff Lamb will be running against Nurse Elizabeth Lee, who easily won the Democratic nod on Tuesday in the 5th Congressional District in Arizona, though, again, it's a district that Trump won by 20 points just over a year ago. But you know what? In a blue wave year, if one develops, as many expect, against a self-professed family values dude whose sext messaging kind of puts Graham Plattner to shame, I gotta say. Well, again, we shall see. Next Tuesday, July 28, a runoff for South Dakota's single at-large U.S. House district on the Republican side. And then the week after that, on August 4th, a very big primary election day in 5 states all at once, including Kansas, Michigan, my old home state of Missouri, Virginia, and Washington State. So if you haven't voted or made your voting plan yet in any of those 5 states, get busy, time is a-wasting.
1: Indeed.
0: But unfortunately, in late-day capitalist American democracy, under our exceedingly corrupt and activist right-wing Supreme Court, well, it's unfortunately no longer necessarily about who voters find to be the best candidate. It's now more and more frequently, thanks to SCOTUS, about which candidate has the most corporate money behind them. And this year, there is more corporate money already spent on this year's midterms than has ever been spent before in any American election, including the 2024 presidential race or any that came before it. Rick Claypool of Public Citizen joins us to discuss that American democracy embarrassment after a quick break. I'm Brad Friedman. 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Don't touch that dial.
1: Five major corporations now control more than 80% of the media in the United States, but they don't control us. 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And thanks.

Boom! Great bumper music. Probably bad news if we're playing it. Welcome back to the Bradcast. 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One of the corrupted U.S. Supreme Court majority's final rulings at the end of its term in late June was National Republican Senatorial Committee versus FEC.

2001. But as we now know all too well, precedent means absolutely nothing to the Roberts Court. They will overturn what they want for any reason that they feel like, even if it's made up out of whole cloth. Never mind that whole stare decisis thing most of the right-wingers in the court had claimed to respect during their confirmation hearings. So the Republican-appointed justices on the court who were confirmed by Republicans in the U.S. Senate just sided with the National Republican Senatorial Committee, go figure, to declare that coordinated party spending with candidates is just fine after all. Never mind all of their previous rulings, it is as Chief Justice John Roberts declared in his opinion for the court's Republican majority in June, quote, core political speech. Restricting that, he explained, would violate the First Amendment. The ruling echoes the First Amendment argument that the court has used in almost every major decision dismantling campaign finance limits during the Roberts era. From 2010's Citizens United, removing limits on independent corporate spending on elections, to 2014's McCutcheon decision, striking down federal aggregate limits on how much a single donor could give in total across all candidates and party committees, to other limits, big and small, in between, and now NRSC versus FEC. The practical effects of the decision could be enormous, experts warn. Political parties may now spend unlimited amounts directly with their candidates, effectively merging the financial power of the party apparatus with the candidate's own campaign operation. While the ruling, as I understand it at least, does not formally allow political parties to merge outright with super PACs, per se, it does effectively eliminate the firewall that once separated party committees from the kind of unlimited, highly targeted spending previously reserved for outside groups like super PACs, which could often spend unlimited funds in support of a candidate, presuming they did not directly coordinate with those candidates, the way political parties are now allowed to do. And super PACs may give unlimited money, if not directly to candidates who they are not supposed to be coordinating with, but to the political parties who are now allowed to coordinate with the candidates. A direct, unlimited pipeline of outside money to political parties to, yes, coordinate with candidates. How much free speech you may get, however, depends on how much money that you have to spare to buy it. In Roberts' ruling, the court argued that existing contribution limits, disclosure rules, and anti-earmarking provisions are more than enough to prevent corruption. But campaign finance experts warn this decision opens a massive new channel for big donors, including corporate donors, to route unlimited money straight into candidate-aligned efforts with the party acting as the go-between. In short, the ruling dramatically expands the ability of political parties to function like super PACs, but with the added advantage of being officially tied to and coordinating with the candidate. All of which, experts justifiably warn, will once again reshape how money flows in to the 2026 and 2028 elections. On the very same day that SCOTUS issued its ruling in that case, our friends at the good government nonprofit Public Citizen released a new report that, while separate from the SCOTUS ruling, rang a very similar bell, at least it did to me, 15 years after the disastrous Citizens United ruling and the subsequent dismantling of one federal campaign finance limit after another. Nearly one-third of all corporate political spending on elections since 2010's Citizens United decision has occurred in the current midterm election cycle, months before the general election even happens, according to the new report from Public Citizen. Since the U.S. Supreme Court greenlit direct corporate spending to influence election outcomes in 2010, corporations have spent $1.58 billion on federal elections. Money well invested, I would argue, for those companies anyway, if not for we the people. But in the 2026 election cycle alone, not even a presidential election year, these corporations have spent $517 million, almost a third of the total that has been

0: been spent since 2010. A figure certain to soar even further as the November general election approaches, Public Citizen warns, further noting that these totals reference only disclosed political spending. They do not include contributions from dark money organizations that keep donors secret. The 2026 cycle spending already far exceeds the $461 million in corporate spending during the 2024 presidential cycle. Driving this unprecedented surge of political spending, the group finds, are crypto, big tech, and online betting corporations. Well, I'm glad those voices, kept down for far too long, finally get a say. Finally, the record-shattering free speech that they deserve in American elections. So you thought it was bad before? Quote, a decade and a half after Citizens United, corporations are now starting to spend on politics like never before, said Rick Claypool, research director at Public Citizen and author of the report. Adding, crypto corporations shattered norms against corporate spending in elections last cycle, and now many others are following suit, he warns, noting still more are sure to follow. Joining us now is Rick Claypool, whose work as Public Citizen's research director has long focused on topics ranging from federal enforcement against corporations to deregulations to conflicts of interest and, yes, campaign finance reform. Oh, Mr. Claypool, welcome back to the broadcast, sir.
1: Thank you, Brad.
0: So first, Rick, your alarming report is titled Corporate Supremacist Super PACs Drive $500 Million Midterm Spending Surge. Corporate supremacist seems a very hot turn of phrase, Rick, like purposely so. What do you mean by corporate supremacists in this context exactly?
1: Well, I want to highlight that it seems like there is a new strategy that these corporations and the corporate super PACs are employing. That this has begun with the crypto super PACs in the 2024 cycle, and now we are seeing other sectors copying it. And the point of highlighting them as corporate supremacist super PACs, it is that these are super PACs that are set up purely to advance the interest of the corporations and the corporate sector themselves. Mm-hmm. This is in contrast to what we had seen prior to 2024, where when corporations did engage in political spending, they were either giving to the more partisan vehicles, right, mm-hmm. that we had seen, that they're giving either to campaigns that are set up just to advance either congressional Republicans or congressional Democrats. I mean, it's obviously most of this is benefiting Republicans. It was always sort of like even Coke Industries, for example, mm-hmm. and they're giving to Americans for Prosperity over the course of the Obama years, right? Those were all very partisan operations, and say that they were advancing a certain kind of ideological Republican, whereas these super PACs are set up to maximize their influence in Democratic and Republican primaries and to go after candidates within the final midterm races too. And so they're set up not to support or attack any particular candidate or party. They're doing that, but their primary goal is championing the interest of the corporations themselves.
0: Right.
1: They're advancing their for-profit interests and putting just, again, $500 million to what is essentially the single issue that is increasing corporate profits.
0: So they're not going for a particular a candidate or a party on the presumption that they will help out their industry. They're just saying, hey, we want help for our industry, and they're just coming out and saying it. I guess in one sense they're doing away with the middleman in one sense. But your report finds that just three industries, crypto, AI and big tech, and online gambling have spent nearly 60% of the $517 million spent this cycle so far to influence federal elections in 2026 that we know of, as noted. Dark money is not included in these numbers. Why, as you see it, have we had this enormous jump in spending this year? This is a midterm election where I would think spending would be smaller than in presidential elections, but we're already outspending the 2024 presidential, and, you know, we're still months away from the actual general election for these midterms.
1: Yeah, so I think the main thing that happened was that, when the crypto sector engaged so heavily in the 2024 elections, this shattered the general norm against sort of corporate engagement in elections in this way. For what it's worth, I mean, their spending was effective in that their goal was to discipline candidates, to, you know, help, you know, stop those who might want to, you know, regulate the sector and to elevate those who were would carry water for the industry. And that is a lot of what happened. Mm-hmm. And it should be, you know, said that, you know, at the same time in 2024, they were making this argument that they were, you know, advancing the interests of some secret army of crypto voters and people who really cared about the issue and things like that. And I think the way things have played out is plain that is not true.
0: Right.
1: That's not, you know, an accurate representation of reality. But what they have done, in just saying that, well, you know, we can amass this, hundreds of millions of dollars and say, hey, if you get in our way, we're gonna sink some of that into your race and maybe end your political career. And if you're gonna, parrot our talking points, then, maybe we'll help you out. And, this is just as much a message, I should say, to lawmakers who are running, who are candidates, as it is to, sitting members of Congress who are deciding what to prioritize, what to spend their time on. And we see it now playing out with how much time and energy has been spent, you know, debating, regulatory policy to get to something that will support the cryptocurrency sector. Mm-hmm. Well, this is far from a top priority for most Americans,
0: right?
1: Who,
0: yeah, I mean, it seems like just an enormous display of power. And you know, if you go our way, we'll support you. If you don't, we're coming at you en masse with huge numbers. And frankly, when I hear these numbers, Rick, spent by these, you know, huge and now incredibly powerful industries, the first thing that it tells me is that they've got too much money. I mean, they're not being taxed enough. If they have this much money to spend on elections to ensure that they will continue to not be taxed or regulated enough, I mean, isn't that almost what this comes down to at this point?
1: Yes, and it also, I mean, the amount of money that big corporations can bring to bear on elections is practically unlimited and unimaginable, because, you know, relative to what they're spending on, you know, mostly, and how much money that they can bring to bear, the elections are not that expensive, right? You know, I mean, we still see mostly sitting on the sidelines these trillion-dollar companies that if they wanted to engage, it would what we're seeing now, seem like a drop in the bucket. You know, hundreds of millions of dollars are not really anything to a Meta or an Amazon. And we see, you know, how much they're spending suddenly, the pledges that they're making on, say, like this data center development, which incidentally enough is also the subject of, you know, some of this super PAC spending.
0: I would say the same is true, by the way, for individuals, not just corporations, but, you know, non-corporate donors who are able to spend virtually unlimited money now to influence elections. Yes. I mean, why should Elon Musk be able to spend $1 billion on an election, which even $1 billion is kind of pocket change to Elon Musk? I can only afford to spend maybe $25 or, you know, $100. How can that be equated in any way with a straight face with free speech, as we have seen the Roberts Court do over and over and over again?
1: Yes, it has the effect of allowing the most wealthy and the most powerful to effectively try to drown out the voices of most of the rest of us with the amount of spending they can bring to bear influencing elections.
0: I mean, I would argue, you know, what they are buying is, in fact, part of a radical redistribution of wealth and income from the poor to the rich that we've seen over the past several decades that Republicans in particular like to say, redistribution of income is a terrible thing from the rich to the poor, but they're fine when it goes the other way, apparently. Rick, your report notes that the biggest recipient of this corporate campaign cash is, in fact, the Donald Trump-aligned super PAC named MAGA Inc., which supported the Trump's reelection, of course, in 24. You find and list the top 10 of the 36 corporations that contributed $1 million or more, accounting for the vast majority of MAGA Inc.'s corporate money. But Trump isn't even on the ballot. Where is that money going, and which candidates is it even intended to support, all his money going to MAGA Inc.?
1: Well, and that's, again, one of those situations where, you know, there's two points to make about that. You know, one is that, again, so many of these gifts came right around the inauguration, and they have continued to come. And they are, you know, again, just as much a message of fealty or a sort of a down payment on a friendly relationship, say, with the Trump administration than they are, about candidates. Mm-hmm. But it does mean that those, you know, candidates that are aligned with the most sort of right wing and sort of Trumpiest MAGA style candidates can get the support of this super PAC in a way that it's just mind boggling that these brand name corporations are sort of helping to sort of finance the stranglehold of this particular strain of the right wing.
0: I mean,
1: on elections.
0: It seems like out-and-out bribery, frankly. I assume that Donald Trump knows who is spending money, who is putting money into MAGA Inc. Does Trump get to control that spending, by the way? Is he allowed to? And a crazy question here, I know, but what happens to that money that is, you know, not spent by MAGA Inc. in the election? Who gets to keep that money, Rick?
1: That's a fair question. So, I mean, so the super PAC, I mean, it was set up to originally to support candidates that Trump was endorsing in the midterms in 2022. So, you know, it conceivably will continue to serve those primarily political purposes. I mean, there's, you know, no shortage of other channels to the Trump businesses and pet projects that many of these same, you know, corporations are funding, right? We see some of these same businesses popping up as they're funding MAGA Inc. They're funding the Grand Ballroom. Right. They're funding Freedom 250, right? They're all these sort of pet projects, the Arch, right? You know, these things, all these pledges.
0: The Trump Library, and all of a sudden, nobody knows where that money is that was given to the Trump Library. For some reason, it's gone.
1: Right. And then you see, you know, what happens to these companies, right? I mean, you see enforcement against lawbreaking by the crypto sector is, you know, essentially just completely fell by the wayside. And the administration sort of, you know, adopted this orientation towards enforcement of corporate crime where there is practically no such thing anymore, where they say And when questioned about it, they'll just say, well, we don't believe in regulation by prosecution. And, you know, the context of these is like, you know, situations, for example, like, you know, one of the most outrageous instances of things like this was the Justice Department's dropping of the criminal investigation into Abbott Laboratories over the tainted baby formula that sickened and killed infants and resulted in a nationwide baby formula shortage. This should not be a partisan issue. Mm-hmm. And it's clear that this is, you know, corporate misconduct that merits the strongest enforcement effort that we can, you know, bring to bear against it. And
0: yet we have the opposite. I mean,
1: that's right.
0: It seems like really at lightning speed, it's an incredibly thin line between opening the floodgates to corporate spending and having a government that is clearly doing little more at this point than looking out for those corporate interests. And it seems like we've blown through that thin line from the 2010 Citizens United decision to 2026 now, that we've blown through it at lightning speed. But, you know, you've mentioned this once or twice. I have focused here a lot of my comments on Republicans quite a bit. But the money that goes to these super PACs from these corporations to push for, you know, favorable regulations and taxation for the industries, crypto, AI, online gaming, et cetera, it also gets spent in support of Democrats as well as Republicans. It's not, you know, direct partisan giving per se, but is there nonetheless a partisan bent that you find to this spending? Are we able to track that yet? Or does it essentially go to, you know, whichever party or whichever candidate these huge companies think will be most favorable toward them?
1: Well, I think there's, you know, long been generally a partisan bent in terms of, you know, the corporate spending generally tends to favor Republican candidates. What is new, and that is, you know, part of why I'm sort of framing this as the corporate supremacist super PACs, because they don't care about parties. They want to pick candidates who will do what the industry wants, regardless of party. Mm-hmm. Now, during the 2024 elections, when crypto companies were engaging in this, people were infuriated. Republicans were infuriated that they were spending in races to support some Democratic candidates. They were like, they felt almost entitled to that corporate money because, like, they were we're the ones who are really going to help you cut taxes and deregulate and so on. But I think they underestimated the cynicism of of, you know, how these campaigns are set up is that they, you know, they don't care about ideologies and they don't care about the other sort of issues that people care about, right? That might be part of why they might, you know, preferring, you know, a Democratic candidate or a Republican candidate. They just want whoever is going to grease the wheels for increased profits.
0: No. Americans right now are demanding that we have more freedom for more online gambling. That is obviously the top of the list of what the American public is concerned about right now. Rick Claypool, in Public Citizen's press release announcing your new report, you're cited as noting, quote, "This corporate spending is a disaster for democracy. If the current broken campaign finance system remains unchallenged and corporate spending is allowed to drown out the voices of real voters and real people, these corporate campaigns will keep multiplying even as voting rights for individual Americans face escalating attacks." Now, of course, I agree with all of that, but how, at this point, can this system even be challenged, Rick? All of the limits rolled back by the Roberts Court over the past couple of decades have been limits, imposed by Congress and signed by the president, along with a number of state legislative restrictions as well. If SCOTUS can simply come in and overturn any limits that Congress sets, you know, effectively on the idea of free speech. And this is Congress, by the way, effectively attempting to place limits on itself and on its own campaigns. But if the SCOTUS can come in and just destroy all of that, how can this broken campaign finance system ultimately be challenged at all, as you see it?
1: Well, and there are still legislative solutions on the table that, that fall within restraints that the court has given us. And I'm thinking of legislation like the Abolish Super PACs Act, the Disclose Act, things that would, at the very least, you know, increase the transparency and ensure that these vehicles for unlimited spending are weakened. But you know, ultimately, I mean, what is essentially needed is a constitutional amendment to overturn Citizens United, mm-hmm. which, you know, is something that, you know, we have been organizing, for, I mean, since the day of the, you know, the ruling right. that came down. And in the process of organizing for that, I mean, the movement for strengthening our democracy and limiting corporate influence has gained a significant strength and is keep on growing and still has, you know, a great deal of bipartisan support. It's, as, you know, cynical as it was, I mean, it's easy to forget that part of Trump's pitch and the first time he ran for office was that he couldn't be bought, right? That he was the, you know, the sort of the anti-corruption candidate.
0: Right.
1: But and as absurd as that might seem at the moment, my point is that that message resonate from for Americans across the political spectrum. And what we're seeing in as it's playing out in this cycle is that not all corporate spending is equal. Right. So while the crypto sector seems to have had a lot of success in flexing its big money muscles, and part of that was because it is as a something that people care about. It's kind of so niche that people don't care about it very much. Mm. However, when the AI companies have tried to do this and tried to sort of push you know, punish candidates for opposing, say, you know, data center development. Mm-hmm. It becomes very clear that, well, the public despises the kind of data center development that they're pushing. And, you know, candidates who are find themselves, you know, the support from the AI spending winds up being, just as much a liability as it is a benefit. So.
0: Good. It may end up hurting candidates as well as much as it ends up helping some of them for some of these industries that are hated. And as you were talking about Citizens United, I mean, it occurs to me if Citizens United was on the national ballot tomorrow, you know, a constitutional amendment that basically rolled back Citizens United. Do you have any doubt that America would say, yes, we would like to roll that back? We would like corporations and their you know, corporate money out of our elections. I mean, I don't know what would happen once, you know, there was actually a campaign around it and the parties took sides and everything. But boy, it sure seems to me like Americans of all sides at this point would say, yeah, get these corporations the hell out of our elections.
1: Yes, I don't think there is a majority of Americans who would say, yes, I think corporations should have, you know, and this outsized influence
0: right.
1: In our democracy.
0: I've got to get out here, Rick, but I want to ask you one question. I've long had what I think is personally a fantastic idea that cures almost all of these problems in one fell swoop, a solution that I'm sure it could never pass muster under the Roberts Court. So maybe it would have to be a constitutional amendment or something, but it seems like such a simple solution. I'm kind of surprised no one else seems to be pushing it. So there must be something I'm missing, something terribly wrong with it. But that is, if money is free speech that you are entitled to spend in support of a candidate that you want elected, okay, fine. You can vote. If you can vote on that candidate, you can spend money in support of that candidate's election. So that would remove, for example, out-of-state money for candidates, which Republicans often complain about. You know, if I live in California, I can't vote for a candidate in Maine, so I can't donate to their campaign. If it's a race that I will actually be voting for, I can put in, you know, money. And also, since corporations can't vote, well, they wouldn't be allowed to spend on any candidate because they can't vote for any candidate. I think it'd be fine if you did something like that, even if you lifted all the campaign spending limits under a scheme like that. What's What is wrong with that seemingly simple and otherwise brilliant idea of mine, Rick?
1: Well, I guess, yeah, no, it has a great deal. There's some elegance to it, right?
0: Thank you.
1: I guess I suppose it was, you would still have some outside influence of the, you know, the locals who have excess wealth, mm-hmm. but you know, and I think that is the, you know, that's the core, I guess.
0: But we would all know it. We would all know who is spending that money and how much they're spending, essentially, and it would come down to, yes, the locals. Let them have it out.
1: Yeah, well, you know, keep big money local, right? Would that be?
0: Well, maybe so. I don't know. It just seems so simple. And as you say, elegant. I'm going to put that on my book cover when I write about this idea.
1: Okay.
0: Rick Claypool says elegant. Anyway, boy, well, thanks for keeping track of all of this. It's so easy to lose track of it with all of the noise going on right now with the Supreme Court making things worse. At the same time, at least there's someone telling us at what cost all of this is coming. Rick Claypool is the research director for the watchdog Public Citizen. You can find their work at citizen.org. I will link to his new report, Corporate Supremacists Super PACs Drive $500 Million in Midterm Spending Surge. You can follow Public Citizen on the Blue Skies at Public Citizen. You can find Rick there as well. He is simply Rick Claypool. Rick, always a delight speaking with you. Thank you, sir.
1: Thank you, Brad.
0: You bet. All right. You know, I got to say that I realize that all of that and all that corporate spending on elections, it all seems kind of quaint when you've got guys like Jeff Bezos and so forth and God knows who else,
2: yeah,
0: just handing money, shoveling actual cash to the president of the United States. So, you know, some of this, oh, no, campaign funding, corporations spending money on elections. It, you know, it seems kind of quaint. But the fact of the matter is, we're talking about the people who are going to be elected, who will hopefully be the ones to reform this system,
2: yes,
0: to reform this broken system, to throw the bums out somehow at the Supreme Court by reforming that corrupted system as well. So, yeah, all of this stuff matters. If you end up, you know, with a bunch of candidates who are there because they got all of this corporate money, well, they're going to be the last ones who are willing to want to reform that system that put them in place in the first place. So, yes, despite everything else, this is really important, it seems to me.
2: Yeah, and it all eventually comes down to the voters. The voters are the ones who have the only power to put her former candidates into positions to reform this incredibly corrupted system.
0: Thanks again, Rick Claypool of Public Citizen. Thanks, as ever, to our producer, Desi Doyen. And thanks, most of all, to all of you for spending a portion of your day or night with us. If you missed any portion of today's program, you can always download them all for free at bradblog.com. 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We count on you instead. 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And on the social medias, you'll find me at TheBradBlog. See you there. Until we see you here again tomorrow, I'm Brad Friedman. Good luck, world.

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1: People who get people like you and people of freedom that is third place justice. That's why I'm back. I owe this to my community. To again people of freedom like JPP and other organizations who did great work standing for justice.
0: The head of Milwaukee's largest mosque is still at risk of deportation despite being freed last month from an ICE jail after 80 days. Salah Sarsour, a green card holder of over 30 years, born in the occupied West Bank, says he's targeted for his speech in support of Palestinian rights. He'll join us today from Wisconsin. Then Palestinian rights activist and Columbia University graduate student Mohsen Madawi. He's also facing deportation. A three-judge federal appeals panel has just overturned a lower court ruling that freed him from ICE detention last year just before his graduation.
2: This is not just my case, but it is a driving to a deep question about the heart of this country that is related to the Constitution. And the question that is at stake, do we believe in the rule of law according to the Constitution, or do we believe in the rule of whoever is in power?
0: Mohsen Madawi would join us from Vermont. And we speak to the Israeli-American genocide scholar Omer Bartok. His latest warning: if the plans that are currently being elaborated for Gaza go forward, genocide may come to be seen by some nations as the legitimate and lucrative extension of politics by other means, unquote. All that and more coming up. Welcome to Democracy Now!, democracynow.org, the War and Peace Report. I'm Amy Goodman. The Republican-led House of Representatives has approved a $95 billion budget framework to fund the U.S. war in Iran while pressuring states to adopt new restrictions on voting. The framework outlines $73 billion in additional funding for war and intelligence gathering, $12 billion in farm aid, $10 billion for a fund aimed at incentivizing states to adopt core components of the Save America Act, including a voter ID requirement for in-person voting, millions of citizens who lack easy access to the bill's required forms of documentation could be at risk of disenfranchisement. The House approved the framework by a vote of 216 to 214. With all Democrats present casting votes in opposition. Three Democrats were absent or did not record a vote. This is Washington Congressmember Pramila Jayapal.
3: Months after Hegseth claimed victory, Iran continued to strike American assets in the Middle East, kill American service members, and close the Straits of Hormuz. The administration has clearly gotten us into a war that they have no clue how to get us out of. Americans deserve a clear strategy, not shifting explanations that change by the day. They deserve thoughtful diplomacy, not tweets like the one that the president just released today.
0: Congresswoman Jayapal was referring to Trump's Truth Social post, reading, quote, "From this point forward, anytime the Islamic Republic of Iran shoots at a ship in the Strait of Hormuz, whether it is be by missile, rocket, drone, or any other device or weapon, the United States will bomb and destroy one bridge or power plant, including those located next to or in the capital city of Tehran," the president wrote. Iran's foreign minister Abbas Araghchi responded on social media, quote, "Our defense doctrine is clear, eye for an eye. Any aggression against Iran, including our infrastructure, will compel a powerful and decisive response," unquote. The war of words came as the U.S. bombed Iran for a 12th consecutive night. Iranian officials reported a U.S. missile attack on a passenger terminal at a border crossing into Iraq killed two people and wounded 11 others. Separately, the U.S. struck sites across southern Iran, including Bushehr, Avaz, Jask, Andimeshk, and Sidik. Iran responded with fresh missile and drone attacks on Kuwait, Jordan, and Bahrain, where U.S. forces are based. Iran's Islamic Revolutionary Guard Corps announced it had stopped three oil tankers from passing through the Strait of Hormuz. It said in a statement one of the ships exploded and caught fire before the other two reversed course. Meanwhile, in Yemen, Iran-allied Houthi fighters announced they attacked two Saudi oil tankers in the Red Sea. A Saudi news agency later confirmed one ship was on fire. Oil prices climbed on the news to nearly $100 a barrel. Secretary of State Marco Rubio is defending President Trump's agreement to provide Saudi Arabia with a civilian nuclear program using U.S. technology. Rubio spoke on the sidelines of the ASEAN summit in the Philippines.
4: I'll let the agreement speak for itself. Suffice it to say that any agreement that we're going to make with any country in the world on civil nuclear energy is going to be one that will have safeguards in place to ensure that it can't be turned into a weapons program. And one of the best safeguards is to make sure that American technology and American companies are the ones that are involved in doing it.
0: The deal is likely worth tens of billions of dollars to U.S. nuclear energy companies like Westinghouse, whose reactors produce plutonium as a byproduct. Non-proliferation experts warn that waste could be reprocessed for use in nuclear warheads. James Acton of the Carnegie Endowment for International Peace wrote, quote, "If true, this is tantamount to the United States giving up on non-proliferation," unquote. Here in New York, a federal judge has set a trial date of June 1st of next year for former Venezuelan President Nicolas Maduro and his wife Celia Flores, a former member of Venezuela's National Constituent Assembly. Maduro and his wife Flores were abducted by the U.S. military during a raid of their compound in Caracas, January. They appeared in a Manhattan courtroom on Wednesday where they denied charges of drug trafficking. Meanwhile, demonstrators gathered outside the courthouse protesting both for and against U.S. intervention in Venezuela.
5: The United States does not have the interests of the Venezuelan people in mind. All it wants is the oil. It wants the natural resources. That's all it's interested in.
0: More details are emerging about the fatal shooting of Lorenzo Salgado Araujo by ICE agents in Houston, Texas, July 7th. According to the written statements of two witnesses who were in the van when he was shot dead, two unmarked vehicles struck them from behind and the side, forcing their vehicle to come to a halt. Daniel Tirado Pantoja, a passenger in the back of the van, said, quote, "Lorenzo had come to a full stop while the agents fired," unquote. Jose Trinidad Rojas Pliego, who was also in the back of the van, confirmed the account, saying, quote, "When Lorenzo stopped the van, the officer shot him anyway," unquote. Lorenzo Salgado Araujo was an immigrant from Mexico who'd lived in the United States for 30 years. He's the father of three sons who are all U.S. citizens. The Miami Herald reports a 28-year-old Mexican national killed during an encounter with ICE last week was in the United States on a tourist visa and had arrived in Florida just 2 days before his death. Juan Jairo Coronia Duran had traveled from Guanajuato, Mexico, to Atlanta in June to visit family and friends before visiting Florida for a beach holiday. He was killed by a semi-truck while fleeing immigration officials after they approached him at a gas station near St. Augustine. Cornea Duran is among four ICE-related deaths that occurred in less than 1 week. On Capitol Hill, Democrats on the House Homeland Security Committee Wednesday pressed ICE officials about body cameras, vehicle stops, and training in the wake of ICE-related killings of immigrants. The public hearing came after ICE officials told lawmakers in a closed-door briefing that there have been 56 complaints of excessive force against ICE agents. 32 were cleared, with just one ICE agent referred for disciplinary action. This is Democratic Congressmember Jamie Raskin.
6: Since the administration took office, more than 50 people have died in ICE custody. More have died in custody in 2025 than in any year in the last two decades. The rate of death in ICE custody is spiking because the conditions are simply worse than they've ever been before. ICE and DHS traffic in lawless violence, propaganda, and disinformation to mask all the corruption and cruelty, which are the daily bread of the system.
0: In Madison, Wisconsin, protests erupted Wednesday after local police shot dead a black man, in broad daylight and in front of witnesses. The shooting occurred early in the afternoon of Madison's Marquette neighborhood, just 2 miles from the state capitol. Police say they were responding to a report of a person allegedly checking parked vehicles when they confronted the man on his bicycle, who later fled the scene. After they tracked him down, an armed struggle ensued when the man allegedly pulled out a knife and attacked an officer. Bystander video shows officers struggling with the man before he's tasered and kicked to the ground and held down with his knee. An officer then fires his gun at the man at close range. Urban Triage and Madison-based Black Community Advocacy Group said, quote, "Another black man is dead on a Madison street. And our community watched him die before we even knew his name. That's the cruelty of state violence," they said. In Italy, protests erupted after the death of a Moroccan-born man in police custody. Abdurrahim Fakir, a 42-year-old immigrant business owner, was pinned to the ground by police, and his last moments were captured and circulated widely on social media. The footage shows two officers holding him down as he screams for help in Italian. A third man holds his feet as he's bound. Fakir continues screaming until he is unconscious. Police in Bologna said dozens of officers were injured and 6 vehicles were damaged after the protests as demonstrators vandalized shop windows and set dumpsters on fire. This is Fakir's niece.
7: We will continue to demand a truth for him and for our family so that no one else ever has to go through what he went through. Thank you all from the bottom of my heart. Thank you.
0: In the United States, the Republican-led House Ways and Means Committee has subpoenaed Breakthrough News, demanding the independent online news outlet hand over internal communications and financial records. Breakthrough News says it's being targeted over its coverage of U.S. mass deportations, ICE abuses, Cuba and Palestine solidarity, and U.S. foreign policy. Breakthrough News has launched a fundraiser to pay for legal expenses. In a statement, it said, quote, "For years, Republican lawmakers have painted a target on our backs, falsely claiming our political views and reporting are part of some foreign plot," unquote. And New York City Mayor Zoran Mamdani announced he does not have the authority to arrest Israeli Prime Minister Benjamin Netanyahu when he arrives in New York to attend the UN General Assembly in September. Instead, the mayor urged federal authorities to enforce an ICC arrest warrant for the Israeli leader. This is Mayor Mamdani in a video.
8: "As I've said, I agree with the ICC that Benjamin Netanyahu should be arrested and tried for his crimes, as I do for anyone else charged by the ICC. My administration has reviewed every avenue available under applicable law to determine whether New York City could execute the International Criminal Court's arrest warrant if Benjamin Netanyahu came here. It is clear that we do not have the independent legal authority to enforce this warrant. The federal government, however, does, and I call on them to join the ICC and execute this warrant."
0: Mayor Mamdani's video has been viewed on X more than 80 million times. Later in the broadcast, we will speak with the Israeli-born genocide scholar Omer Bartov. And those are some of the headlines. This is Democracy Now!, democracynow.org, The War and Peace Report. I'm Amy Goodman.
9: And I'm Nermeen Sheikh. Welcome to our listeners and viewers across the country and around the world. On March 30th, on a morning like any other in my hometown of Milwaukee, a man in plain clothes emerged from a car speeding toward me, a handgun visible at his side, and asked, "Are you Salah Sarsour?" Within minutes, nearly a dozen cars and some 20 agents, masked, plain clothes, one flashing a U.S. Immigration and Customs Enforcement badge, converged on me and informed me that I was under arrest. These are the words of Salah Sarsour, president of the Milwaukee Islamic Society, published by USA earlier this week. Sarsour, who is Palestinian, has been in a protracted deportation battle since that day, despite being a legal permanent resident of the United States for over 30 years. Following his arrest, Sarsour was detained in an ICE jail for 80 days. Sarsour's lawyers say he's being targeted for deportation by the federal government over his advocacy for Palestinian human rights. Attorneys for DHS, the Department of Homeland Security, are claiming Sarsour was arrested for allegedly lying on his 1990 1993 green card application about a conviction in Israeli military courts when he was a teenager in the occupied West Bank. In June, a district judge appointed by President Trump agreed with Sarsour's attorneys, saying they had, quote, presented a substantial claim of First Amendment retaliation and that Sarsour's detention was unlawful. He was released and reunited with his family, which includes 6 children and 9 grandchildren, all of whom are U.S. citizens.
10: But that ruling has no bearing on his deportation case. On Wednesday, a federal immigration judge heard arguments in deportation proceedings for Salah Sarsour. Those proceedings continue next week. In a USA Today op-ed, Salah Sarsour wrote, quote, as a national leader supporting some of the largest and longest standing grassroots organizations for Palestinian rights, my arrest marked a serious escalation in the Trump administration's repression agenda. This is not just an attack against me and others working for Palestinian freedom. It's an attempt to dismantle the very values we profess as a nation. For more, we go to Wisconsin, where we're joined by Salah Sarsour himself. Thanks so much for being with us. When we were in Milwaukee on Mother's Day, one person after another came up to us to say, do you know about Salah Sarsour? You had been jailed for more than a month at that point. Can you describe further what happened to you, how you were approached, and what your detention was like?
11: Good morning. Thank you very much for having me this morning with you guys. I really appreciate that. Actually, as you mentioned in your report, in March 30th, it was the day when I was very surprised when ICE agents came toward me with guns and they asked to arrest me in that day. And they took me immediately to Chicago, then to Indiana facility. And that day, by the way, this morning, I was supposed to take my mom to her doctor appointment. And I honestly thought they are mistaken. They just... They're supposed to take someone else, and they came toward me. But unfortunately, after a while, I felt like I was targeted, as you mentioned in the report, because my activism and because I'm standing with just causes, and I'm practicing my free speech. And I felt the Trump administration targeting me for that.
9: And Salah, could you just lay out what exactly is the U.S. government alleging?
11: Actually, they came after me for some very old accusations. Even the federal judge clearly released me from all those accusations. It's just like, again, as I mentioned, It just like it was a very tough experience and a kind of a bad memory journey with the ICE detention for no reason but my activism and my free of speech. And I really felt like if it happened to me, it could happen to anyone because, as you mentioned even in your report, I'm a businessman, family man, someone who build bridges with faiths and other communities and working to build a society. So I was asking all the time why the government targets me and why I'm here in this inmate facility in Indiana. There is no reason for that.
9: And you also wrote, Salah, in your USA Today piece, quote, aspects of my confinement were hauntingly reminiscent of my experience growing up under a brutal Israeli military occupation in the West Bank, where we became accustomed to violent, humiliating treatment at the hands of Israeli soldiers. As a child of 15, I was imprisoned for 2 years on charges that included throwing stones and was subjected to intimidation, coercive interrogation tactics, and threats of rape. So could you elaborate on that and the fact that you felt this was reminiscent to your time in Israeli custody, your time here in ICE detention?
11: Yes, actually, in ICE detention, as you mentioned, it brought to me this bad memories when my childhood, when I was under the Israeli actually military occupation and Israeli military rules in Palestine, in West Bank. So I never thought in my life that I will see such facility in the United States here with all this kind of bad treatment. So immediately, as I mentioned, it brought me this memories, what I went through as a child when they arrested me from my house, when the Israeli soldiers came and arrested me and make me go through 2 years at least in a prison for one reason, that I'm a Palestinian. That's all.
10: And can you also talk about what you had to sign when you were held? You were held for almost 2 years by the Israeli authorities when you were a teenager?
11: Yes, I went through two experiences in prison in Palestine, one of them 2 years, actually. And this is not only me. As you know, as Palestinians, we live under Israeli occupation, military occupation, and there is no equal rights there. So thousands and thousands of Palestinian children, they went through this experience, actually.
10: When I was in Milwaukee, as I mentioned in May, I spoke to Jody Melamed, a member of Jewish Voice for Peace Milwaukee. She talked about how many in the Jewish community organized for your release. This is what she said.
12: As Jewish Voice for Peace, we know him to be an amazing human being, a doer of mitzvahs. He's like the papa bear of our Palestinian solidarity movement. We love him. We need him back. His case also represents Jews really standing against the weaponizing of the immigration system in the name of anti-Semitism. We have 8,000 signatures on Bend the Ark letter. We have hundreds of signatures from Wisconsin Jews. So Jews for whom the red line is the First Amendment are really coming together, and we're going to have a big vigil for him.
10: So that was Jody Melamed of Jewish Voice for Peace, Milwaukee. When you got out of ICE detention, you thanked, among others, JVP, Jewish Voice for Peace. You also greeted your newest grandchild, who was born while you were jailed. You're the father of six, grandfather of nine. Can you talk about what the solidarity meant and what it meant to be apart from your family?
11: I mean, thanks God, there is many great people, people of values, like Jewish Voice of Peace, other people of faith, Christian, Muslims, Jewish, who work together, like always, to stand with justice. And this means a lot to me, and especially for someone who's going through an unjust situation. And as you mentioned, like, I'm a family man, living with my children, and all my children, by the way, my six children, they finished colleges here in Wisconsin. And I have nine grandchildren. All of them are American citizens. I have my mother. She's 85 years old. She really need me for her support, daily support. So someone living this kind of life, I never imagine myself living like in a prison in the States. It was never like even an idea in my mind to think about it. And as you mentioned, like my daughter Sundus, actually, she had my number nine grandchildren, which is her fourth child, coming while I was in Indiana prison. And it was a very difficult timing for me, actually.
9: So, Salah, can you explain what comes next now?
11: I mean, first of all, I really like to thank all media outlets and all community members, leaders, organizations, people of faith, people of values, who standing with me, and this what give me support. And this make me continue the fight to stay with my family, with my children, with people I love. So I have a great, actually, legal team who's working hard to keep me here and to win this fight. And I have a big hope after the federal judge actually released me from the prison. And clearly he highlighted that, as you mentioned, I'm a community person, a family person, a legal resident since 32 years, someone who stands with just causes. And he highlighted my freedom of speech. So this give me hope in the system, and this give me hope that I will go through like a fair treatment, and it will end me free and back working to my family and my community who relies on me.
10: Well, Salah Sasour, we will continue to follow your case. President of the Islamic Society of Milwaukee, the largest mosque community in Wisconsin, and a national board member of American Muslims for Palestine. We'll link to your op-ed in USA Today, headlined, ICE Detain Me for 80 Days. America's silence is no longer an option. Coming up, Palestinian rights activist, Columbia University graduate student Mohsen Madawi. He is also facing deportation. A three-judge federal appeals panel has just overturned a lower court ruling that freed him from ICE detention last year, just before his Columbia graduation. Stay with us.

0: Inside My Head by Sove the Second from Boise, Idaho. This is Democracy Now!, democracynow.org, The War and Peace Report. I'm Amy Goodman with Nermeen Sheikh.
1: We turn now to the case of another Palestinian green card holder, an activist born under Israeli occupation, who's also at risk of deportation from the U.S. after speaking out for Palestinian human rights. Mohsen Madawi is a Columbia University graduate student. Last year, masked and hooded ICE agents detained him when he appeared for what he believed would be a final naturalization interview in Vermont. He was held for 16 days before a judge ordered his release. Then, on Tuesday, a three-judge federal appeals panel overturned the lower court ruling that had freed Madawi from ICE custody. The ruling comes 2 months after the U.S. Board of Immigration Appeals reinstated deportation proceedings against him.
0: After his release from ICE custody last year, Mohsen Madawi returned to Columbia University and graduated with a bachelor's degree in philosophy. He's now a graduate student at Columbia. In addition to his Palestine advocacy, Mohsen is also the former president of Columbia University's Buddhist Association. Mohsen Madawi joins us now from Vermont, and we're joined by Nathan Fried Wessler, deputy director of the ACLU's Speech Privacy and Technology Project, one of the legal team representing Mohsen. We welcome you both to Democracy Now! Mohsen, if you could start off by sharing your reaction to the three-judge panel overturning a lower court ruling that you should be freed from detention. The judge at the time who freed you was defiant, especially when the federal government threatened to arrest you if you crossed state lines, that you had to go come back to New York to graduate from Columbia. And he said you should be not only allowed to graduate, but talk to anyone you wanted to, etc. But now a federal judge ruling has overturned that decision.
2: Good morning, Amy, Nermeen, and to your audience. This decision is very disappointing and on a personal level, heart-wrenching because I put my trust in the court and I continue to believe in the legal and in the court system in America. Nevertheless, I feel still hopeful, optimistic, and resolved and determined to achieve justice for myself and for millions of people in this country, whether if they are green card holders or students, international students, whose this action actually is chilling their speech and creating more fear among the community that they know that the government can punish them and arrest them, detain them, and deport them possibly. Just because the government disagree with their speech. And this is what I'm fighting for. I'm fighting for justice, to be able to speak my truth, and to be able to say, stop the ongoing genocide against my people. Enough is enough. Palestinian people deserve to have safety, freedom, and equal rights between the river and the sea. And this government is trying to silence me, targeting me, like what we heard from Brother Salah Sarsour. Also, solidarity to him.
1: So, Nathan Fried Wessler, you are on Mohsen's legal team. If you could talk about what this ruling means and explain what a habeas petition is.
3: Yeah, habeas petition is one of the oldest forms of legal process we have. It dates from the 1200s in England as a way to give judges the power to release people from unjust or unconstitutional or illegal detention. Immediately after Mohsen was seized by immigration agents last year, his legal team filed a writ of habeas corpus in federal court. And within just a couple weeks, a federal judge looked at the case and ordered him released, saying that there was strong reason to believe that this detention was in violation of his First Amendment rights. That's critical because otherwise what the government wants is to be able to hold people, non-citizens, in immigration detention facilities for months or years while the very slow immigration court process plays out, to silence people by putting them behind bars just because the Secretary of State or some other high-level official doesn't like what they say. That is just textbook censorship, and the First Amendment doesn't allow it, and it's critical.

0: both the judges have the power to get people out of jail in that situation. And unfortunately, this panel of an appeals court this week overturned the district court judge's ruling and said that actually federal court judges do not have the power to let people out of detention in this circumstance. Instead, Mohsen and people like him are supposed to go to immigration court before judges who aren't actually independent judges. They're employees of the executive branch in a process that takes a very long time.
1: You mean immigration judges?
0: Immigration judges are, right? Go through that process, and then at the end of that process, finally see a federal judge and make your First Amendment arguments. That's just not tenable in a democracy. There's no way to get back the time that someone has spent locked up in prison in retaliation for their speech.
2: And if you could talk about, you mentioned the Secretary of State Rubio's memo last year. If you could explain what specifically it said and what section of the Immigration and Nationality Act it relied on.
0: Yeah, there's an old section of federal immigration law that gives the government the power to exclude or deport people who are posing a serious threat to American foreign policy. And that's what the Secretary of State invoked as to Mohsen. But he invoked it based solely on Mohsen's lawful speech. This two-page memo that the Secretary of State signed makes that very clear. It's only based on his lawful speech, his advocacy as a student at Columbia University about the rights of Palestinians and justice in Palestine. That cannot stand next to the First Amendment to the Constitution, which protects everybody's freedom of speech, including non-citizens. If you're in the country, you are protected.
2: So in other words, that is that explicitly in the Constitution that First Amendment rights are granted also simply to people who live in the U.S. or people who are U.S. green card holders or people who hold visas?
0: The First Amendment protects the right of the people, not U.S. citizens. And federal courts, including the Supreme Court, going back well into the last century, have said over and over that that includes non-citizens. And Mohsen has been a lawful permanent resident, a green card holder, for more than a decade. Right? He is deeply rooted in the United States. If there's anyone who deserves the protections of this part of the Constitution, it's someone like Mohsen, who's part of the community, who's adding his voice to vital debates of the day.
1: And Mohsen Mahdawi, can you talk about the day you were taken? When you were you were beyond green card holder. You were going for final approval to become a U.S. citizen. Can you talk about the day you were called to Vermont and you appeared for that final naturalization interview and what happened to you there?
3: This is the message that the government is trying to send to everyone who's considering to become a citizen. That after you believe in the Constitution and the promise that it has, and when you say, I believe that I want to belong to this country, this is the community that I have been in for a while, I rooted here, I created life here, and I decided to apply for my citizenship, to become a citizen of this country. And when I was asked if I'm willing to protect and defend the Constitution of this country, by the end of my interview, I was handcuffed, detained, and thrown in prison just because I spoke up for Palestine. Now, what is ironic is I am still holding up the pledge that I did not take, because everything I am doing right now, fighting in the courts, I'm not fighting only for myself and for my freedom. I'm fighting because I believe in the Constitution of this country. Because I believe that the First Amendment is called and named the First Amendment for a reason. It's not the second, it's not the third. It protects the pillars of democracy to be able to express yourself, the freedom of expression. And as Nate has mentioned, I was tested on basically a questionnaire that's provided by the immigration branch. And one of the questions on those tests was who has the right to the First Amendment, and it is stated there and still there. I checked it out the other time, and it says everybody in this country. But this is not the only dangerous thing, Amy. I think what I shared is this is a legal error. I'm going to share a bit why. Because in the Declaration of the Independence of this country, what they say, the right that all men are created equal and they have the right to life, liberty, and pursuit of happiness. What is the right to liberty? Is exactly against what is happening right now, which is unjust detention and targeting of me. And also think of the other DNA, something baked in the constitution of this country, which is what Alexander Hamilton established. We're talking 1788, Article 78, and it's creating separation between the branches of the judicial branch and the executive branch to prevent abuse of power. What the government is doing right now, abusing the system of immigration, and we saw that evident. The judge who dismissed my case back, I believe, in March, was fired by the executive branch. And they see all of these abuses that are taking place. So this is why it's dangerous. And the last point I want to drive here is habeas corpus itself is also in the Constitution. If you check Article 1, Section 9, habeas corpus is there to protect constitutional rights such as this one. So this decision is undermining the basic freedoms here. And if they can do it to me, if they can intimidate me, detain me, put me in deportation, throw me in prison, they can do it to anybody in this country. And this is, again, connecting injustice in this country and injustice in Palestine. It's the same fight. They're trying to create different tiers of rights.
1: I want to quickly ask, you were former president of the Columbia Buddhist Association, Columbia undergrad. When you walked across the graduation line on the stage, we were covering you, your class, many stood up and gave you a standing ovation as you walked across the stage. Has Columbia spoken up for you?
3: I think that Colombia has, it needs like, it's in a situation of unconscious existence in terms of administration. Not only that the community that knew me acknowledged my contribution and acknowledged Palestinian rights. That's why thousands of students at Columbia has protested for Palestinian rights. But also the majority of this country right now sympathize with Palestine and don't want to support the Israeli genocide and apartheid. So Colombia has not supported me in any way possible. And not only Colombia, but also the mayor of New York City, who it's heartwarming to see that he's standing against Netanyahu and advocating for his arrest. But at the same time, he has not shared anything about my case. This decision was issued in New York City in the Second Circuit to a New York resident. And according to Zohran Mamdani, anyone who lives in New York is a New Yorker and deserves to be free and to live there. And I haven't heard anything from him. I hope that we can hear something from him about this.
1: I wanted to also ask Nathan Fried Wessler, the three-judge panel that ruled 3-0 to overturn the judge's decision who released Mohsen. The lead attorney is Deborah Livingston. She is a member of the Columbia Law School Factory. She's a law professor at Mohsen's university. Your thoughts on this?
0: Well, I think she and the other two members of the panel had just an incredibly crabbed, narrow understanding of the First Amendment and the right of habeas corpus. This case is not over. We'll be taking it to the full Second Circuit. That was a three-judge panel. The full set of judges can overturn that. That's right. And we'll be going there to make our arguments yet again that without robust access to the federal courts, when you've been thrown in jail in retaliation for your First Amendment rights, we just cannot have a functioning constitutional system. The judges who ruled this week gave that set of important principles incredibly short shrift, and that's not the end of the story. And I think it's important to acknowledge, too, that, first the federal government came for people speaking out about Palestine, but that's not where it's ended and that's not where it's going to end. Just a few weeks ago, we learned about a man named Beto Corral, a Colombian immigrant, an asylum seeker, who was thrown into immigration detention because the Secretary of State didn't like that he was criticizing a right-wing presidential candidate in Colombia. There's going to be no end to the kinds of retaliation against protected core First Amendment political advocacy and speech if the courts don't shut it down now.
2: And Mohsen, just to go back to something that you mentioned earlier, I mean, your family is still living in a refugee camp in the West Bank, and you've drawn an analogy between what's happening to you in the U.S. and what Israel does to Palestinians when they speak up. If you could elaborate on that, and also the fact when this deportation order was given, you were not going to be deported back to Palestine, but to Jordan.
3: That's right, Nermeen, and thank you for the question. My family still lives under the apartheid system in the West Bank in a refugee camp where I was born and raised as a third generation. To this day, since 1948, my family are not only denied their right of return to their lands, but also they are denied their basic human rights. I lost a number of family members, and I'm talking since October 7th, four cousins in the West Bank. And in the second intifada, I lost my uncle and my two other cousins. I lost my best friend in front of my eyes. And people are still suffering on a daily basis. The settler attacks are intensifying, the military violent occupation. And we heard from Salah Sarsour, who's roughly the age of my father, so I can imagine my father in his shoes. And to confirm his experience, my father and all of my uncles and most of our male neighbors in the refugee camp were arrested when they were teenagers and kids by the Israeli occupation. So what is this government doing right now and this administration? One, they are continuing to support the genocide and the apartheid system that Israel is imposing on the Palestinian people. Two, they are coming after everybody who is trying to speak up here for Palestinian rights. And three, they are denying my own identity when the immigration judge issued a deportation order, a final order of deportation. They did not even acknowledge my identity as a Palestinian. And they said he should be deported to Jordan, that I have no connection to Jordan whatsoever, except that I traveled to Jordan to come to the United States for the first time in my life, and it was one trip, and that's it. But I want to share to the audience and to everyone, I can be Palestinian, and I will continue to root myself in my Palestinian identity, and I am proud of it. And I can still strive and want to become an American as much as I feel rooted here in Vermont. We are like the hemlock trees here. The communities are interconnected, and Vermonters are sweet as the sap of the maple syrup. So what I want to share with you that my identity is not for negotiation, and I will continue to speak up because my family in the West Bank and in Gaza still suffering, and they are in dear need for healing from all of the trauma and pain that the Israeli occupation has caused them.
1: Mohsen Mahdawi, we want to thank you for being with us. We'll continue to follow your case. Columbia University graduate student, Palestinian activist, and Nathan Fried Wessler, deputy director of ACLU's Speech, Privacy, and Technology Project. Coming up, the Israeli-American genocide scholar, Omer Bartov. Stay with us.

0: When first unto this country, Nora Brown and Stephanie Coleman. This is Democracy Now!, democracynow.org. I'm Amy Goodman with Nermeen Sheikh.
1: New York City Mayor Zohran Mamdani has announced that he does not have legal authority to arrest Israeli Prime Minister Benjamin Netanyahu when he arrives in New York to attend the UN General Assembly in September. But Mamdani is urging federal authorities to enforce the ICC arrest warrant for the Israeli leader. On Tuesday, Mamdani released a short video that has since gone viral with over 80 million views on X.
2: Benjamin Netanyahu is a war criminal, the architect of a horrific genocide against the Palestinian people. He is responsible for the killing of more than 73,000 people, for the maiming of tens of thousands of children as those who survive undergo amputation without anesthesia, for the targeting of neonatal hospitals and maternity care centers, denying newborns even the chance to live, for the countless people he starved as he blocked food and humanitarian aid from reaching them, for the gunning down of hundreds of aid workers and journalists. And just last month, the UN confirmed that Palestinian children continue to be deliberately targeted and killed by Israeli armed forces, more than 8 months after the so-called ceasefire. The list goes on and on, all as we, as Americans, pay for the bombs that do the killing. There is a reason the International Criminal Court issued a warrant for his arrest. As human beings, we have spent generations building a shared understanding that there are crimes so grave they offend all of humanity. Anyone, with their eyes, with their heart, with their conscience, should recognize the devastation he has wrought and understand that he belongs before a court of law. As I've said, I agree with the ICC that Benjamin Netanyahu should be arrested and tried for his crimes, as I do for anyone else charged by the ICC. My administration has reviewed every avenue available under applicable law to determine whether New York City could execute the International Criminal Court's arrest warrant if Benjamin Netanyahu came here. It is clear that we do not have the independent legal authority to enforce this warrant. The federal government, however, does, and I call on them to join the ICC and execute this warrant. And I want to be equally clear. Benjamin Netanyahu is not welcome in New York City, nor is any other war criminal at large. While we cannot end the genocide on our own, we can decide whether our silence will become another weapon, and we can examine every tool we have to defend the humanity and dignity of all people. That is my commitment to you.
0: That was New York City Mayor Zohran Mamdani in a video he released on Tuesday night. It has since been viewed more than 80 million times on X alone. We're joined right now by Omer Bartov, Dean's Professor of Holocaust and Genocide Studies at Brown University. Born in Israel, has been described by the U.S. Holocaust Memorial Museum as one of the world's leading specialists on the subject of genocide. Professor Bartov has written a new essay for the New York Times headlined, "I'm a Scholar of Genocide. We're entering a terrifying new era." Last year, he wrote in New York Times op-ed, headlined, "I'm a genocide scholar. I know it when I see it." Professor Bartov, welcome back to Democracy Now! Today from Lisbon, Portugal. Can you start off by responding to Mayor Mamdani investigating whether he could arrest Prime Minister Netanyahu based on the warrant for his arrest of the International Criminal Court, and then explain your piece that you just wrote in the New York Times, headlined, "I'm a Scholar of Genocide. We're entering a terrifying new era."
3: Hi, Amy, and thank you for having me again. Look, what Mayor Mamdani said is precisely the right thing. First of all, Benjamin Netanyahu has been charged with war crimes and crimes against humanity. There's a warrant for his arrest, and he's been flying freely back and forth to the United States and visiting the White House. Now, we know, of course, that the United States is actually, United States government has actually been trying to undermine the International Criminal Court, the ICC. So we can't really expect that the current American administration will arrest Netanyahu. But it is very important for a major figure such as Mayor Mamdani to say what he said, and I greatly applaud him for it. As for what I wrote, what troubles me deeply, and that, of course, does not include your program, but in general, is that we have sort of taken our eyes off what is happening in Gaza and what the future of Gaza is. What troubles me is that Gaza is providing now an example not only of how you carry out genocide, but what is the future of genocide. And what I describe in this piece is that whether the plans that President Trump outlined, these 20 points, the creation of an ideal of a utopian city in Gaza, actually implemented or not, what we see now is a future of genocide where not only are people not being brought to account, people obviously like Benjamin Netanyahu and many of the people surrounding him, including Yoav Gallant, who is the other former Israeli Minister of Defense, who is also has a warrant for his arrest from the ICC, but that those countries, first of all, Israel, that carried out the genocide in Gaza and continues killing people there on a daily basis, and the countries that facilitated that, Israel's allies, both European allies and the United States, that not only provided Israel with impunity, but also supported it economically and militarily and politically, that those countries not only will never be accountable for that, but also that they will profit from this, that we will see potentially that something will be created in Gaza, which would be good for Israel, potentially good for Arab states that would support this new ideal city, good for European countries that will maintain their position in the Middle East, good for the United States, good for real estate moguls who will invest and profit from this venture. And the only people who were the victims of that genocide will continue being victimized by it, potentially being those who will build that ideal city and then serve the rich and famous who will inhabit it.
1: And indeed, Professor Bartov, you write in the piece that genocide may then come to seem by some nations as the legitimate and lucrative extension of politics by other means. But I'd like you to elaborate on the historical examples you give of genocides, those in which the victims have come out, have, so to speak, won, and those in which the perpetrators have won. One in the case of the Herero people in Southwest Africa, and the Germany's attempt to exterminate them, and then what happened following the Second World War with the genocide of the Jews of Europe.
3: Right. So what I write in the piece is that historically, at least in the case of modern genocide starting in the 20th century, genocide usually ends in one of two ways. Either the genocidaire, the perpetrators, accomplish their goal. And the other is that they're stopped. And usually they're stopped because of military intervention, not just because they want to. Now, until 1945, some of the major genocide that occurred in the first part of the 20th century, the German genocide of the Herero and German Southwest Africa, now Namibia, in 1904, the genocide of the Armenians that began in 1915 by the Ottoman Empire during World War I, there was no mechanism for accountability. And so the countries that carried out these genocides, first of all, killed and then inherited, that is, actually profited from the killing, and were never brought to account. There were some feeble attempts to do that with the Ottoman Empire after World War I, but they failed. And what the international community decided after 1945, in light of the Holocaust and other horrendous crimes carried out by Nazi Germany, was to set up a system that would prevent that kind of lack of accountability. Part of that system was the Genocide Convention of 1948. Now, that is not to say that there were not many genocides thereafter. Obviously, there were. But in most of the genocides that occurred, some kind of system kicked into place, especially after the fall of the Soviet Union, in the case of the genocide in the former Yugoslavia, in the case of the genocide in Rwanda, where at least some people were brought to account, and it was no longer possible to deny, as Germany had denied the genocide in Southwest Africa, and as Turkey continues to deny to this day the genocide in Armenia, it was no longer possible to deny that. And what we see now is that the denial of what Israel has done is ubiquitous, because there is no mechanism that kicks into place. The mechanism exists, but it hasn't been activated to actually bring people to account. If you don't bring people to account, you're sliding back precisely into what the international community tried to prevent after 1945.
1: Professor Bagdov, before we conclude, if you could just explain why you think increasing opposition to Israel in the U.S. across many demographics is not going to make a difference in terms of Israel being held to account.
3: Well, look, I don't know that it will make a difference. It may make a difference, but we may have to wait until the next presidential election. I actually think that public opinion in the United States has been shifting both on the left and on the right for different reasons. And it's not impossible to think that a new American administration, whether Republican or Democratic, will have a different politics vis-a-vis Israel after the next election. However, that's a long way away. And what we are looking at now is an attempt to finalize this, to make people forget what happened in Gaza, and to make them think that there is a bright future ahead and we don't need to think about the horrors that occur there and continue occurring. I'll just say that, you know, on July 20th, on July 20th, there was an editorial in Haaretz which indicated that 1,114 people were killed since the ceasefire in Gaza, including 275 children. So the killing continues there, and it is time to put an end to it.
0: And we have to leave it there. Brown University professor Omer Batov, leading scholar in Holocaust and genocide studies. That does it for our show. I'm Amy Goodman with Nermeen Sheikh.
4: I'm Dr. Anthony Lizowitz, and this is Climate Connections. In coastal southwest Louisiana, seas are rising, land is sinking, and hurricanes are intensifying. So to help reduce the risk of flooding for homes in the region, the U.S. Army Corps of Engineers has offered to elevate up to about 1,000 eligible homes at no cost to homeowners. But since the program launched 3 years ago, just a fraction of homeowners have opted in. Ali Olsonowski of the Environmental Defense Fund helped run focus groups to learn how residents feel about the project.
5: Residents were cautiously optimistic that this was an opportunity that they would be able to take advantage of, make themselves safer.
4: But they have questions and concerns. For example, many want to know who will do the work or want confirmation that insurance rates won't go up. As she says, some people who felt abandoned by the government after past disasters are hesitant to put their faith in state or federal agencies. Her group is sharing this feedback with the Army Corps so the agency can take steps to address people's concerns.
5: There needs to be a concerted effort to build a presence, a relationship, and really trust in these communities before they will be comfortable opting in.
4: Climate Connections is produced by the Yale Center for Environmental Communication. To learn more about climate change, visit climateconnections.org.
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0: 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I'm Jody Evans, one of the co-founders of Code Pink, and we're broadcasting through WBAI 99.5 FM in New York City, WPFW 89.3 FM in Washington, D.C., KPFT 90.1 FM in Houston, and community radio stations across the country. 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So welcome today as we continue to shudder and have our hearts broken with the hell of fascism and Zionism and wars waged by insane white men holding the U.S. hostage with their hate and insanity. I know, it's hard to witness. It is especially hard to witness alone. Please remember, they want to shut you down. They want you to feel overwhelmed, confused, frustrated, alone, and powerless. 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Refuse with all your might. It starts with being in community, which I will talk about more in the second half of the show. But first, I want to start with our guest for this week. I reached out to Peter Coyote as Code Pink joined the coalition coming together called the Summer of Peace to raise up peace and love, to remind people what we are missing, and to educate on the cost of war. So everyone will be with us this fall as we say no to the $1.5 trillion war budget Hegseth has submitted to Congress. It is so important that we all throw ourselves in front of this ask and never let it happen. You know, sometimes people say, how did we get here? How did we get here? It's because we don't fight. Liberals never fought for what is needed for life. But we are going to. We are going to show the world that we can stop this madness. We're going to show ourselves that we can stop this madness. You know, it was this week in 1969 that I stayed up on a hot summer night and watched men walk on the moon. But it was also 7 years before that when 16 Grinnell University students left their school, began a hunger strike, and travel to the White House to say no to nuclear weapons. What we do matters. It builds muscles of our being. It builds who we become for the rest of our lives. And I think you'll be able to feel this in listening to Peter. So welcome today to Code Pink and our guest during our Summer of Peace. We're starting at a root of, like, how did activism happen around peace? And we've got our amazing guest, Peter Coyote, with us, which I'm super excited about because one of my heroes, he's done amazing work all his life. But, you know, just to start, he's an actor, an author, the narrator. You know, he's known to millions for his role in E.T., and he's the Emmy Award-winning narrator of Ken Burns' documentaries. But before that, in 1961, he was a 20-year-old student at Grinnell College, one of the students who became known as the Grinnell 14. This is during the Cuban Missile Crisis. They drove to Washington, D.C. and staged a 3-day fast outside the White House protesting nuclear testing, an act that got them invited inside by President Kennedy. It made national headlines, and Tom Hayden said it helped spark the student peace movement of the 1960s. So I'm thrilled to have Peter Coyote with us today to tell us what happened then and what we need to do now, because he also has an amazing Substack that encourages, has a theme of the theater of protest that we'll get to at the end. But let's start at the very beginning. Peter, can you bring us into, like, what was that like? Sure. Because we all operate out of activism happening our whole life. And I know there was activism around the civil rights movement. So here you are around the threat of nuclear war. Who were you? What happened? How did this evolve?
1: Well, you have to remember that, you know, Bob Dylan said the atom bomb created rock and roll. And what it did was it made young people, anyway, recognize that suddenly mass extinction was a possibility and we might not live to enjoy the fruits and privileges of adulthood. It was that clear. And there was a lot of anxiety going around the country, a lot of science fiction films about extraterrestrials that were not friendly. And they were a kind of cross between nuclear threat and the threat of communism. It was, on the beach, all these movies about nuclear disasters, which the public was not really confronting. So go to 1961. I'm a student, a sophomore at Grinnell College, and the Cuban Missile Crisis is beginning, and it's looking bad. And it looks like we are heading for a nuclear collision with Russia. So a group of us just stopped going to classes, and we just began monitoring the television, 24/7. And we decided we had to do something. And one of our guys was a pretty savvy Democrat named Michael Horwat from Virginia, and his father was somehow associated with politics some kind of way. And we just started meeting and planning, and the first thing we did was we raised enough money to buy two old cars, a 48 Chevy and a 49 Ford. Then we held a press conference about what we were going to do, and an insurance executive in Des Moines bought us a brand new Chevy and gave us three walkie-talkies. So we had three cars, and there was a lot of pushback from the school who were from the students saying, what gives you the right to use our name? Well, we had the right. We were students. We're going to Washington. So we drove to Washington. And the John Birch Society was one of the early right-wing Tea Party type, mouth breathers. They were giving Kennedy a really hard time. And we had all agreed we'd wear jackets and we'd keep our hair short and we'd behave and we'd just try to set a good example. And our signs protested the resumption of nuclear testing in the atmosphere, and we supported Kennedy's peace race. And somehow a photo got above the fold on the New York Times. And the John Birch guys were following us around, eating fried chicken and throwing the bones at us and just, being butt wipes. And so we went back. We were staying at a place called Gaunt House. Perfect name for Fasters, G-A-U-N-T. And we're sitting there, and this guy comes in breathless, slightly older than us, breathless, and he says, you've just been invited into the White House. It's the first time in history that protesters have ever been invited in. So this guy was Marcus Raskin, who was the chief of staff to McGeorge Bundy, who was Kennedy's national security advisor. He's also the father of Jamie Raskin, congressman. And he just drummed it into us that this was a big deal. We had to capitalize on it. So one of the things we did, so Kennedy was in flying over to Phoenix when he'd sent the invitation to us. So he wasn't there. But we were going in to meet McGeorge Bundy. And our spokesman was this guy, Michael Horwat. Very, very deft, very smart. Kind of like, what was the name of Obama's guy? He's bald now, but he wasn't. Ben, anyway, he's like a seasoned political pro. He was very good. But just as we're going into the room, he taps me on the back. He says, Pete, you take this one. So we sit down, there's McGeorge Bundy, he's about as far away from me as you are, and we're sitting there, and the first thing he does is he offers us orange juice. And I'm thinking, we didn't have time to do anything, I just sort of read the room with my back, And I thought, we're fasting. We're not breaking this fast. So I said, no, thank you. And he got icy. He said, Gandhi drank orange juice. We said, good. I said, good for Gandhi. We're not. Thank you very much. And I was sitting with this guy and I had an epiphany. I knew with whom I was having the pleasure. My father was such a pirate. He was a powerful Wall Street broker. He was the boxing partner of Philadelphia Jack O'Brien, world light heavyweight champion, a tough guy. And McGeorge Bundy was a tough guy. And I realized that we were meaningless to him. He was solving a problem for his president. We were like people waving goodbye to the Queen Mary. The ship had sailed. And I suddenly saw through the whole scam and the game. But we had this meeting, and because of the meeting, we had a lot of publicity. So we all sat down and we began, pre-internet, writing letters to colleges, 100 colleges, maybe more, and calling people we knew at different colleges and enlisting them. And we managed to get other colleges to send delegations to keep this protest going for a year. And it went close to January of 1963. It evolved and metastasized into the first 23,000 student demonstration in Washington. And that's why Tom Hayden called the Grinnell 14 the beginning of the student peace movement. So, first of all, I politely disagree. I never use the word activist. I just don't use it. And I'll explain why. Because it's a word invented by our enemies. And if you want to separate someone from the broad mass of humanity, you add an IST after the name. You call them a communist, a socialist, an artist, an environmentalist, whatever it is. And the implication is most people are just ordinarily doing nothing, but a small radical subset. The ones you have to watch out for are these activists. Well, I say that people who are doing nothing are hypocrites. And I say, I'm not an activist. I'm just engaged in my life. And my life was being threatened by the actions of adults. It's still being threatened with thousands of nuclear weapons. The Rand Corporation did a mock-up on a war between India and Pakistan using nuclear weapons the size of Hiroshima, which are 50 times less powerful than the ones we have today. And they found that an interchange of 10 nuclear weapons from each side was enough to cast enough dirt, smoke, and soot into the atmosphere to block the sunlight for a decade. There would be no crops growing on Earth. Okay? It's called nuclear winter. So we're spending hundreds of billions of dollars a year to bluff one another, building weapons that cannot be used, that can only degrade, that can only provide fissile material, which is being guarded in Russia, let's say, but from guys making $50 a month. All somebody would have to do would be get 10 pounds, strap it in a suitcase with some dynamite, and blow it up in New York, and you'd have radioactive waste all over New York City. Like nobody could smuggle a suitcase into the city. So it was crazy then, it's crazy now. But we weren't thinking about activism. We were thinking that we were young, we were eager, we wanted to get in the world, we wanted to flex our muscles, we wanted to have a life. And we didn't want it curtailed by a bunch of people who'd already had their shot. And a few years later, not a few, maybe, let's say that was 63, well, in 1972, I was on my family farm after my dad had died and a whole bunch of fellow communards had moved there. And the Metropolitan Edison Company wanted to condemn the property because they wanted to build a cooling plant for a nuclear plant in the Delaware Water Gap to send power to New York. Well, we were not going for it. So me and my friend Kent Minault, we sat down and we studied it. We leafleted. We got 3,000 people to come to a board of supervisors meeting in Northampton County and discuss it. And there was the board of supervisors and there was the president and there were two guys in white coveralls with slide rules and helmets. And Kent and I just got up and we were both in the mime troupe together. So we just played ping pong with each other. We pointed out that the half-life of plutonium is 25,000 years, that anything with living cells will be corrupted and turned over. If it's so safe, why aren't they building it in New York? Why are they building it here in North County? Anyway, we gave a little 15-minute speech, and the chairman was flabbergasted, and he turned to the guys and he said, "Wow, do you guys have anything to say?" And they said, "We weren't expecting anything like that." And he gaveled the meeting and he said, "I declare this the first meeting of the Northampton County Anti-Nuclear Club." And 3,000 people signed up. So you can't make this shit up. You know, it's not activism. It's not strategy. It's just, what are you called on to do? How fully will you commit to it? You know, and sometimes you get the breaks and sometimes you don't.
0: Wow. You covered a lot there. And I want to go back a little bit because you, at the very beginning, you talked about how media played a role in what you did. That the movies that you saw, the fear, the propaganda.
1: Yes.
0: Had really brought you to an awareness of life, of like, how do you see that propaganda being used today?
1: Well, wait, I have to quibble with you because propaganda implies falsified information directed to a source.
0: Okay.
1: The movies and things that were coming up were filtering anxiety through the minds of artists. And this was their response. So this wasn't propaganda. This was like the mind of the times expressing itself through song, through music, through whatever. Yes, of course, there's always propaganda. There's always the government is always lying to its own people, but which is why I watch foreign news, because they tell the truth about foreign countries and they lie to their own people. So there, you watch both. But so the media.
0: Well, I think that's an important distinction you just made. Because we're talking about 60 years. So,
1: well, I'll tell you what's different. What's different today is that since Ronald Reagan's administration, from 1929 to the Reagan administration, there was something called the Fairness Doctrine that was law in the United States. And it was predicated on the fact that the airwaves belong to the American people and everything that transpired over them should be to their benefit. So news and radio and TV, all those people were mandated to discuss controversial issues fairly, squarely from every side. And it was very strict. If you went on TV and you talked badly about me, I was called on the next night to answer. So at that time, the Heritage Foundation, the very same Russell Vogt Project 2025, was part of a network of think tanks that had been built in response to a guy named Lewis Powell that Nixon put on the Supreme Court. And Lewis Powell had written a letter to the Chamber of Commerce in 1971, and it was a declaration of war against civil rights, against liberals, against faculties, against TV media. And he was laid out a blueprint for how the private sector and free enterprise or neoliberalism could take power back. And it was immediately recognized as a work of genius. And some of the richest people in America, the Koch brothers, Richard Scaife Mellon, Joseph Coors, they pulled it out of sight. And they began funding these well over 100 think tanks. And they began hiring people to come up with language and concepts and ideas and strategies to weaken the power of government to regulate the corporate sector and wealth, private wealth. And they did that by weakening democracy. So by the time Reagan was in office, that was one of neoliberalism's big victories. Then flash forward to the Clinton administration. By this time, neoliberalism had become so ensconced as the only legitimate way to talk about the economy that Clinton, Larry Summers, and Robert Rubin transformed the Democratic Party into a neoliberal party to get the same big bucks the Republicans were going over. And he gave them two gifts. He gave the money two gifts. The first was he ended the ending of Glass-Steagall, which was a law that prevented investment banks and consumer banks from merging. And the end result of that was the financial collapse of 2008, the false mortgages and all that. But the more destructive thing he did, that only lasted a year, was he passed something called the Telecommunications Act, which ended the limits on how many TVs, radio stations, and newspapers a media corporation could own. And so within 2 years, 50 diverse media companies had gobbled each other up like piranhas until there were three. So today, every single news media network is owned by the corporate sector. And there are two disastrous occurrences of that. One is that the bandwidth of ideas available to the American people is limited from the center left, Rachel Maddow, Nicole Wallace, to the far right. If you compare that to every European or Scandinavian parliament, where you have a fascist party, a communist party, democratic socialism, green party, health party, consumers parties, somehow they have the bandwidth of ideas, and from all the fighting back and forth, they've all agreed on taking healthcare out of the for-profit sector, taking higher education out, taking public services out of the for-profit sector. So it's like Americans entered the World Series of poker, and everybody else is using cards with 52, decks with 52 cards. We got given decks with 40 cards. So since they're corporations, they're under no commitment to air ideas that they don't consider appropriate to their legal mandate to create profits for their shareholders. So we have no idea how the Finns managed to end homelessness. We have no idea how the Asians as a culture have made all their schools equally excellent. They certainly didn't fund them by zip codes, which builds in, you know, poor schools. So I just sent a piece about this into the Atlantic. Cross your fingers. They might take it. But this has started since 1971. Trump and everything we're fighting with now is the byproduct of 65 years of work that has been backed by hundreds and hundreds of millions of dollars, buying senators, buying legislators. The Congress is a wholly owned subsidiary of money, and yet no one will talk about the three things that every single parliament does to protect their politics from the power of money. And that's full federal funding of elections. Every candidate gets the same amount. Bingo. Two, limits or ending of donations from corporations and private wealth. And three is absolute transparency. Everybody can go online, press a button, and find out who gave how much to who. Now, the American system is so corrosive that we're beginning to mess up the Europeans, because we're sending lobbyists over. We're sending them to Belgium. We're sending, teaching them about PACs and money bundling. And so you're starting to see the same problems with populism and this and that rising in Europe, because as the parliaments get pulled toward the profit sector, they're not serving the people anymore. And the people are the first to understand it. So I'm now demanding of every politician that asks me for money, will you stand up and fight for full federal funding of elections, a ban on corporate and private donations, and absolute transparency? And if they won't, I'm not interested in them. Because I'll tell you what's going to happen. The Democrats are going to take everything.

0: campaign when I was 14. And I've been watching this since I was 14. And you and I were together with Jerry Brown watching how the sausage was made in California. So I can barely watch the news anymore because they have to go to such lengths to avoid the subject. They keep saying, oh, if we get the right fighter, if we get the right guy, the right this, the right that. The right guy has to get other people's money to stay in office and build his coalitions and buy off the competition. Unless we control the money, we are not fundamentally changing the system.
1: Well, or unless we be like you and be an engaged citizen who says, no, this is not okay with me. I'm going to sit somewhere in front of power and say, no, I won't accept this. Yeah. And in, you know, as a doctor, as a nurse, as a teacher, as a, you know, a person who understands the cost of what is being stolen every day. And our summer of peace is about stopping a $1.5 trillion war bill. That war bill takes the money out of education. It takes the money out of healthcare. It takes the money out of the needs of the people. It takes it out of housing. It takes it away from all the things that you're talking about, because we know at Code Pink that war just serves the war economy. It's not going to end until all those people making all those billions of dollars off of war, are stopped. And it's,
0: let me turn my TV off.
1: Okay. It's going to take each one of us, to stand up and say, no, I don't accept this anymore. I'm not going to sit still for the funding of more nuclear weapons than have ever existed on the planet. The funding that it's really, we've now with all of the war budget and with the description that you have, we live in a country where most people are anxious. I would say even the rich are anxious. Yeah. So it's like nobody is liberated. And I want to go back to the question. It's like what you are talking about is that your response came out of an authenticity and a relationship to the world you lived in, and even an innocence in relationship, because you said you got inside the White House and you learned a lot. You know, so it's like I am going to throw myself in front of power and say no. And you learned in the process, but also you were arising out of being an artist. And I don't want to put ist in the end of it, but it's like you arose out of creation, out of a relationship to life that's engaged with life. And when I was asking about the media piece, when you talk about rock and roll, when you talk about the movies that were a response to the anxiety, they were forms of art that connected us as humans to what was happening and spoke to our anxiety. That all that art has also been co-opted into propaganda. Instead of how do we speak to each other in a moment of anxiety, in this moment of limbo that we're in right now, where there's a ceasefire but not a ceasefire, where there's a war and not a war, where we're watching the most horrible things we have ever seen in our lifetime. And while, yes, that story you told about what a nuclear weapon can do hovers over all of our lives, but we are so numbed by all of it that it's hard to find ways and the inspiration to engage. So I just want to remind you that that was Peter Coyote, and we'll be back to hear more from him after our break. But, you know, Peter has been a exemplar of engagement from the beginning, when he left college and went to the White House to say no to nuclear weapons. I just want to remind you that you're listening to Code Pink Radio on WBAI 99.5 FM in New York, WPFW 89.3 FM in Washington, D.C., KPFT 90.1 FM in Houston, and community radio stations around the country. We'll be right back after this short break. Please stay with us. There's more from Peter ahead, and I have a lot more to share with you.

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1: Welcome back. If you're just joining us, I'm Jody Evans. I'm one of the co-founders of Code Pink, and you're listening to Code Pink Radio, broadcasting through WBAI in New York City, WPFW in D.C., KPFT in Houston, and KPFK 90.7 FM in Los Angeles. I just want to remind us that we've been listening to Peter Coyote. He is one of the Grinnell 14, and we've been listening to him talk about what moved him to go to the White House in 1961 and say no to nuclear weapons. And we'll come back and I'll ask him some more questions. So well, I want to go back to where you were also looking out in when you started your trip to Washington, D.C., at something that you just described as being very ominous. What inside of you said, I have the power, I possess something that I must use, and I must therefore go in front of those that make the decision and express myself?
2: Well, that's a hard question to answer. So I started much earlier than that. I was born in 41. By the time I was 12, the McCarthy period was in full swing. And I had a lot of relatives that had been communists or socialists, labor organizers, union organizers, school teachers, all of this. And, you know, maybe when they were in their 20s, they were fascinated with communism. By the time they'd figured out who Stalin was, they were out of it. But they were getting called up to committees, and I saw adults weeping in my living room because they were either forced to inform on the people who'd been members with them, or they were never going to work again. And I can just run off lists of my family friends who were blacklisted screenwriters and actors and teachers. And my mother's cousin was the first man fired by the New York City school system for being a communist. And he sued them 28 years later and won 28 years back pay. But I was horrified by that because they were lying about my relatives. They were calling them traitors, and they were calling us this and that. We were all Jews. That didn't help either. Jews were not white in 1941 when I was born. Jews did not become white people until the mid-60s when, after World War II, the suburbs got built and lots of people moved into those neighborhoods on GI bills. The other thing that set up my point of view was my mom had a disastrous nervous breakdown when I was 3. And a 19-year-old black girl from Vance County, North Carolina, came in to take care of us. My dad was out minting money, and he couldn't be bothered. And this woman became a source of safety and a source of confidence. And my mom would be out with a glass of scotch playing solitaire at 3 in the afternoon. And in the kitchen would be Sue Nelson and Sue Howard and her boyfriend Ozzy, who she later married, and John and Violet Ellerby, my dad's chauffeur Chris, Jules Monk. There'd be jazz on the radio. There'd be fighting about the Bible, about politics. And by the time I was 10 years old, I knew what white was. I knew what whiteness was. And I wasn't having any part of it. I'd go to town with my black mom. People would treat her like a shoplifter. I was furious. So when I came to school, I was already politicized. I was an outsider for being a Jew. I was an outsider for being a lefty. When I came to Grinnell, that year, 1960, they did a 10% increase in students from the East. And that's where I met all my best friends. We all came. We were all writers and all active and smart and thinking about stuff. So I don't know what gave us the wherewithal, but it just seemed nobody else was doing it. And you're either going to bitch or you're going to step up. And so we stepped up and we did what we could do. And I'm still doing that. I write for Substack every day, and I keep writing about money as the corrosive effect in our culture. Remember, it's not just the war budget. After World War II, the top tax rate in the United States was 91%. It came into effect after you made $200,000, which was the equivalent of $2 million today. So if you made if you made $210,000, you just paid 90% on the $10,000. But that was the money that built the highway system, built the computers, built the wealth, built the culture that made America the model of the world. And little by little, Lewis Powell, the Heritage Foundation, the Manhattan Foundation, the Cato Institute, the Hoover Institute, all these guys kept working and cutting taxes as the nation was growing. So you're getting more people, more demand for services. The military-industrial complex is getting everything it wants. The millionaires are getting their taxes cut. They're being laid onto the working class through, you know, payroll taxes and through, what do you call it when you buy something and you, there's sales taxes, right? So, you know, the Pentagon has never been audited, and all these things are a byproduct of money running the system, and no one will talk about it. So I watch TV 5 hours a day. I go from every news channel. I listen to people talking. How are we going to get over this terrible thing? And it's a complete taboo to mention money. It's the worst you'll hear is we've got to get the money out of politics. And according to my friend Jody, the worst offenders are the Democrats. So, you know, what can I do? I'm a Jew with an animal name. I just keep writing and nudging and nudging and nudging and hoping the ideas will gain currency.
1: Well, I love what you said about, you know, stop bitching and engage. And I think what we're telling everyone this summer is we're looking out and seeing horrors, and engaging helps that anxiety too.
2: You bet.
1: When we engage together in community, we're reminded about life. We're reminded why we're here. We're reminded why we're alive. And, it's not about money. It's about life, and it's about love, and it's about care, and it's about joy.
2: You bet. So, look at the No Kings days.
1: Yes.
2: I mean, look at the masks and the games and the fun and the humor. That's the American people.
1: Yeah. Oh, well, I mean, just we're learning about it with the World Cup right now because it's taking us back to the relationship with each other as people instead of the horrors of what money and those in power are doing.
2: Yeah.
1: All right. So yes to engaging. Thank you for inspiring us. And Peter, how do people follow you on Substack?
2: That's under my name, Peter Coyote.
1: Okay, cool.
2: I can barely work Substack, so none of my posts go under my Substack. They're just all answers to people, but you just search and you'll find them all.
1: All right. Well, thank you for what you did. Thank you for what you constantly do, which is to speak the truth about where we are and what we can do. And you create, the Arts Council of California is still out there 50 years later. And it was about community. What your intention was is like, how do we support those who need to express themselves locally and create community? And it still does that. So we call that the peace economy, where the war economy, capitalism, tries to take us away from each other, creates loneliness, and destabilizes the commons. You are a commons creator. So gratitude for that.
2: Well, thanks. One more thing I want to mention is the next month, I'm doing two events with Jared Huffman on Christian nationalism. And Christian nationalism is the Taliban. It's got nothing to do with Christ. It's got nothing to do with Jesus. It's got to do with, and I'll tell you, the leader of the Christian nationalists is Mike Johnson, the Speaker of the House.
1: Yeah.
2: And they want Bible-oriented law. They want law run according to the Bible. They want women not to have control of their own bodies. They want Christians to be the only ones to participate in politics. And they're armed and they're dangerous and they have extensive networks. And the regular, normal, true faith Christians are afraid to confront them because they're Christians. And this is a big threat.
1: Well, I want to say it's a big threat around the world. It's not just in the United States. Yeah. Being weaponized, Christianity is being weaponized in Africa and Latin America, and it's very dangerous.
2: Yeah.
1: So Today, Mike Johnson put forth a request for $350 million to be out of the war budget to be used for the communists on our shores. So just so you know, he's, because, you know, Jesus was a socialist, so I don't know, like, what Christianity he's part of, because the values of Christianity and Jesus are the values of communism and socialism. But
2: nobody has met a communist. No American could tell you what a communist is.
1: I know.
2: And no American knows that socialism is just capitalism with rules.
1: Yes.
2: There are plenty of rich people in Europe, but they've taken certain things out of the public sector, out of the private sector, that everybody needs. Light, heat, power, water, childcare, education. And then you can make your profits elsewhere.
1: Exactly.
2: But they're going to be coming for us. Don't worry.
1: Yeah, I know. Well, holding hands with you and always with you. Thank you so much for all you do. Deepest gratitude.
2: Thank you so much. You have to hang up on me. I never hang up on a woman.
1: I love the Peter Coyote never hangs up on a woman and has remained this passionate 65 years since leaving college to do a hunger strike with friends outside the White House. Let's break down what we learned. His history mattered. What we see each day, what we and others are suffering, needs to be our impetus, not shut us down. It needs to be what teaches us, not makes us quiet. It needs to teach us about the world and the structures we live in and remind us that it is people power that has always made the difference. What do we learn? To not let the warmongers get away with murder. To do whatever we can to stand up, to speak out, and to do it together and in community. We all have different skills and different ways of seeing the world and what we can bring and how we can engage together. And it's that synergy in which we learn and it where magic happens and where the next step arises. Community matters. And when we come together, we are a force to be reckoned with. So that is one of the key things that I want us to get out of listening to Peter. What else is to not listen to the naysayers? Remember when he said, oh, you can't go and represent Grinnell University? And he's like, who says we can't? Don't let the naysayers get in your way. Stand with and for your values. Because if we don't, they aren't represented. If you're not standing with them, they don't exist. It's the other values that can swallow us up. So always remember, when there's something happening that you don't agree with, that pivots it back to you to use your voice and to speak your truth and to speak what is valuable to you, to be what is valuable to you. No, we are not with the values of hate and greed and violence. They're overrepresented in the public, in our media, in our ways of life, in the literal culture we live in. It is up to us to remake this culture. More than ever, we need to be visible as we stand for peace, as we be love and kindness and care. It's up to us every day, and it's actually easy and nourishes us back. You know, like, if we looked at what the people were feeling from the World Cup that ended this last week, they were feeling the beauty of being together. I was kind of amazed that in my neighborhood, everybody was watching together. They weren't in their homes alone. But what they got out of this was being together, hundreds of them, in front of a television, in front of a bar. Here in where I live, they were like just in front of trucks in the street. Because people want to be together. They're not going to listen to these warmongers anymore that are separating and dividing us. What we really felt was that the people want to feel connected. They want to feel the beauty of humanity. I mean, even the halftime show was all about love and connection and the beauty of who we are as people. People around the world are longing to be connected again. This violence, it's not what we want. But yet, it is up to us to declare what we want, to be what we want. We saw people are turning their backs on hate and lies and violence. So we need to be building that unstoppable swath of peace and love. You know, one of the other things Peter said was when he went into power, when he went into the White House, he saw that power was only interested in itself. And he turned away and he spent his life building the power of the people. So, you know, let's take that lesson. Like, power is there for itself. That system of violence is there for itself. We can turn our backs on it. We can build the future together. And it will be obviously way more beautiful and nourishing and supportive. So, you know, the other thing he said is like, be approachable, be peace. The audience for our engagement right now are the people. Those holding the reins of power are insane. Stay away. You are not going to understand what they are doing. It makes no sense. So don't get dragged under by their stupidity. Pivot away and build the future committed to the people, the planet, and peace. What we do creates the strength in our voice. When we engage, we learn, we become smarter, we build the muscles of engagement that are committed to life that last our lifetimes. Peter's 84. He's as vocal and engaged as ever now. So, you know, it's that strength you hear in his voice. That's his lifetime of, I'm not going to let them win. I promise that being engaged and working for peace adds years of vitality to your life. And it also makes you wiser. So I mentioned earlier when I was talking to Peter about this time of limbo we're in and how we need to name it and turn our backs on it. So we're in the limbo of ceasefire. That's not a ceasefire or war. That is it a war, not a war, on again, off again? And a president and someone who should not be in the White House in the kind of limbo of power. Therapists say that limbo is a very unhealthy emotional state. So I want us to like look at this. Therapists say ambiguity is harder on the nervous system than bad news. Research on stress constantly shows that uncertainty can produce more anxiety than a known negative outcome. You know, when something is unresolved, the mind can't put it away. It just stays open. And the brain keeps allocating all this attention and vigilance to it. And so you never really get a chance to rest. It also blocks grief because grief brings a process of healing and where then we can learn to adapt with the new reality. But if you can't resolve something, you can't grieve it. And so that you're no chance to start building the new life or the new routine. Limbo suspends that process. You can't fully mourn something that isn't confirmed to be over, and you can't fully move forward into something that isn't confirmed to have started. So it's like you're in this space of, It also invites us, we're constantly what if and connected to it. It's kind of like I say, don't let them pull you down. Well, in a way, the limbo keeps you connected because there is no resolution. And so you stay connected to where the no resolution is. It also erodes agency. Limbo means you're waiting on someone else and on something else, on a decision, on a person. And it creates like a sense of passivity. And that can definitely wear you down because it takes away your sense of control, which is then moves you into a sense of helplessness and, you know, depression. So this also, by the way, it's not then normal life. So you're living in a really dangerous space. And if it goes on and on, you know, therapists say it doesn't allow you to downregulate and give any kind of clear resolution. So in a way, it's just like you're constantly inflaming and irritating your entire psyche. So I want to help you out of the state if you are experiencing it, and also maybe to recognize it. We're not in limbo because we know exactly what we need to be doing right now. And that is taking our attention to stop the 1.5 trillion Hegseth war bill. Everything depends on it. That money is stolen from our tax dollars, and it deprives us, our communities, the commons, life itself, with what it needs. So that just means start organizing locally. As I mentioned at the beginning of the show, we at Code Pink are part of a national coalition called the Summer of Peace. Activists are engaging with summer camps, summer activities, gatherings, farmers markets, or just creating their own events to raise awareness about the war bill and what it costs our communities. So as Peter said earlier, it is time to stop bitching and engage. It will keep you sane, and it will bring us the future we all need for life to thrive. Find a way to make this a summer of peace in your community so we can have a fall that is robust in engagement to stop Hegseth's war bill that just flows our tax dollars to the rich. 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
5: 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On today's labor arts calendar at the San Francisco Labor Fest, the Communist Party and the Labor Movement. 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Today's labor quote is by Dr. Bernice Johnson Reagan, who said, "I don't understand how people think they can bring anybody together without a song." 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

0: Greetings and salutations. This is Harry Kolatz, Jr., writer and public historian on the voice of WRWKLP 93.9 FM, coming at you from Midlothian, serving Chesterfield, Henrico, the city of Richmond, Goochland, and Hanover counties. 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
1: So I'd rather regret the things I've done than regret the things I have not done. Lucille Ball.

0: This is the Tom Hartman Program.
1: This is absolutely bizarre what's going on here with Marco Rubio and this new study, this new report, or whatever they want to call this thing. It's basically a prescription for an authoritarian crackdown on the United States, using Cuba as the excuse, or it's a prescription for a military invasion of Cuba using American activism as the excuse, or both. And I'm leaning heavily toward both. This is called Cuba, the capital of 21st century communism. And there's, you know, a whole series of pieces to this. For example, the table of contents. This is just the chapter headings. Number one, the revolutionary state. Number two, birth of the new left. Number three, exporting revolution. See, he's claiming that communism in the United States, which is a terrible, terrible problem, right? Because the communists have been, what, I don't know, kidnapping Aldo Moro? I mean, you know, blowing up buildings? No, that was the 60s. It's not now. But anyhow, the communists in the United States are being led and taught and trained and funded by Cuba. And his evidence is that some of these lefties in America have actually visited Cuba. And they've got this list of people. Amy Goodman, hey, she went to Cuba. You know, the journalist. It's incredible. So his chapter three, exporting revolution. Chapter four, an espionage empire. Yes, Cuba is spying on all of us. Has anybody looked at some of the big tech companies? I mean, speaking of spying, or what the Chinese and Russians are up to? The fifth chapter is titled Revolutionary Tourism. In other words, Cuba is saying, hey, come visit us and we will turn you into a communist. The seventh is racial revolution. Cuba is a relatively colorblind society. They've gone out of their way to make sure that opportunity is available to people regardless of their race. That's certainly something I saw when we were there. Number seven, front groups and fellow travelers. This is where they call out some of the American groups that are on the left. Number eight, anti-American international, claiming that Cuba is like, you know, this leading force to turn the world against America. I would say probably the most effective force turning the world against America right now is named Donald Trump, but Rubio is of a different opinion. And then the conclusion is number nine. This is from the first couple paragraphs. For nearly seven decades, the Cuban regime has waged a sustained campaign of subversion against the United States. It is a campaign that has infiltrated the highest reaches of the U.S. government, recruited and cultivated generations of American activists, backed an unprecedented wave of left-wing terrorism on American soil, and carried out one of the most durable and damaging foreign intelligence penetrations in American history. That was just insane. I mean, you know, Cuba has been hanging on by their fingernails for the last 50 years. It goes on to say, the Cuban campaign against America is unique. It is irregular and covert. And you know, goes